0: So we felt like we couldn't go out anywhere because he was crying all the time. Mm-hmm. And it was just like we were taking turns outside the restaurant holding the crying baby while the other one was in with the other people. And so, yeah, it definitely was kind of an adjustment and a bit isolating at first until we realized that it's okay for your baby to cry in public. And a lot of other parents understand and that your real friends will be there for you no matter if they're going through a different stage of life or not.
1: It sounds like the big issue there is just relax.
0: Yes.
1: It's just a phase.
0: Yeah. You don't have to worry so much.
1: Don't get emotionally worked up that it'll never be better.
0: Right. It does get better.
1: Yeah. And it's again, those social structures need to reconnect and you'll find other new moms, especially again, hopefully through church.
0: Yes. I think joining a mom's group was a game changer for me to hear other moms say, oh yeah, my baby does the same thing, or I didn't sleep for a certain period of time, and to see that they survived that and that they were thriving.
1: Yeah, Moms of Preschoolers is a great organization.
0: It was great for me.
1: Kristen, did you find that difficult, that isolation?
2: I did. And I don't know what gave me this expectation, but I thought I could just carry on with normal life after having a newborn.
1: Yeah.
2: And so
1: leave them in the baby chair. Yeah. I'm going out for dinner.
2: Exactly. Just strap them on and keep going. And nothing would change and everything would be the same. And again, I had to shift my expectations when that didn't happen. It's like, okay, is it something wrong with me? Am I doing this wrong? Or is this just how motherhood is? And so I think I had a very romanticized view of motherhood, and it's going to be all sunshine and rainbows, and I'm going to cuddle with my baby all the time, and they're going to wake up smiling. And, you know, so when it doesn't go like that, it's kind of a shock. And so I think, going back to your question about depression, I think there could be several things going on. Either the romanticized view that's realized to not be accurate can be really hard to come to terms with. And also just really feeling like you're failing a lot of the time gets demoralizing. Mm-hmm. Like, man, can I ever get this right? Mm-hmm. And moms are just faced with that day after day after day, and they don't have those networks to be able to voice it to other people or to connect with other moms and be like, oh yeah, I also feel that way. And so you're just down on yourself constantly, and that builds over time, I think.
1: Ashley, let me ask you, describe why rest for moms is so important, and how can moms prioritize rest? Do you know my schedule?
0: Right.
1: Just to voice it.
0: It does feel like you can't rest. It feels like you need to take care of everyone else around you.
1: There's always more to-dos than done.
0: Mm-hmm. Yes. And when you have a baby that just needs to be fed every 2 hours or wants to only sleep when you're holding them, it can just feel like you can't take a break. But when you don't take a break and when you don't sleep, your mental health goes downhill quick. And you're not able to effectively love your family as well as you can otherwise. I remember a season where I hadn't been sleeping because my baby was awake all night. And I read the verse that says, come to me, you who are weary and heavy laden, and I will give you rest.
1: And every mom said, amen.
0: Yes,
3: I'm weary.
0: And I realized that not only was I physically tired, I was spiritually and emotionally tired. I hadn't been taking a rest for my soul and spending time with the Lord, and that it was okay to ask somebody for help, to say, I really need a rest and I need you to come sit with my baby for an hour or 2 hours. And it's okay to go get your hair done, get your nails done, spend a time reading the Bible or take a nap or whatever you need.
1: You know, what's interesting with that, it strikes me again, Jean and I did foster care, and in foster care you do training and then they encourage respite families.
0: Right.
1: Respite, you know, I had to say, okay, what's a respite family? For those that don't realize this, these are families that will come around a foster parent and help them by doing a chore, taking the kids for a weekend so the foster family can have a break. And I kept thinking, man, every family needs respite families, right? Yeah. Back to your point, especially new moms. And that's where that friendship group, again, if you guys can structure it that way to even work it out where grandparents can take the little ones for a weekend to give you and your husband a 24-hour break, a 48-hour break, if that's doable, that's a good thing to do. Mm-hmm. A little space, a little connection time, a little rest for you. Ashley, let me ask you, you had a difficult first pregnancy.
0: I did,
1: and
0: yes.
1: In that context, describe what you went through and then help us understand kind of how that led into a faith struggle for you. And what
0: sure.
1: was the difficulty?
0: Well, I had I don't know if you're familiar with hypermesis gravidarum. It's where you're throwing up all the time.
1: Through the whole nine months. So it's like the first trimester.
0: Yes, most people are better through after the first trimester. But I was throwing up 9 times a day or more for 9 months. I had to get fluids at the ER, and it was rough. I mean, driving in the car, I had to pull over and throw up in random yards. And
1: that's you.
0: Yeah.
1: No. Okay. No.
0: That's why I moved away.
1: That's terrible. I'm sorry. But, I mean, that's a hard way to experience a pregnancy.
0: It was unusual. It was. It was very hard. I was just so sick. And then when I felt like, you know, as soon as I have the baby, it'll be better. But then I had a really traumatic birth. There was an unplanned C-section, and the pain medication, the epidural, didn't work. And so I felt the C-section operation. I passed out. I had an allergic reaction to the medications afterwards. And
1: so you were ready to roll as a
0: yes.
1: new mom. Mm-hmm.
0: It was really, really hard. Then when we left the hospital, my baby had colic, and he cried all the time.
2: Gosh.
0: He was awake all night for
1: this poor
0: every night for the first probably year of life. And I really wrestled with God on why. Why do some people have like the easiest pregnancies, and they have home births with no medication,
1: yeah.
0: and their babies are happy and smiling? And then this was my story. And I just kept saying, why, God? Why? I don't see any lesson that you're supposed to be teaching me here. Because, you know, you always look for the lesson. But I felt like God was telling me, you don't need to know why. You just need to be faithful to me and trust me. And the fact that it was such a hard pregnancy and birth has made mothering my son so powerful, and it makes it worth so much because it cost me so much
1: wow.
0: to get there.
1: Yeah.
0: And so if anything, I can be thankful for that, and that God has allowed, he preserved my life
2: right.
0: Through that birth mm-hmm. and allowed me the opportunity to be a mother and just to be grateful for that. And I realize that sometimes God just gives us harder assignments than he gives other people, and we can't compare to the people who seem to have it better. Mm. All we can do is just say, yes, Lord, I'm willing, and I will trust you, even though I may not understand it.
1: Sounds like Paul, be content
0: yeah, right.
1: in all things.
0: Right.
3: Yeah. I remember Dina, my wife, sometimes looking at me saying, it shouldn't be this hard. I've wanted to be a mom all these years. It shouldn't be this hard.
1: Now, you had to have the golden answer as the husband.
3: The golden answer is to not answer the question.
1: Yeah, that's exactly right.
3: Obviously, some fun today with our panel of moms on Focus on the Family with Jim Daly. And I'm trusting that you're finding some fun in your motherhood journey as we have this conversation. That's why we're here, and that's why we recommend you get a copy of the book written by our guests, Ashley and Kristen, called Mothering on Empty, How Moms Like You Found God's Joy. Look for it at our website, focusonthefamily.com/broadcast.
1: Kristen, I want to ask you this because you were a business owner before being a mom, mm-hmm. and you had to make that decision. Jean was in biochemistry and teaching labs at a university when we got pregnant with Trent. So for so many young women today, that becomes such a struggle because they don't know the value of each. And man, do we as a culture put value on working outside the home,
2: mm-hmm.
1: kind of neglecting the beauty, everything you said at the beginning, John, just how amazing motherhood is and the contribution it makes to the culture. I mean, you're thinking it's just your family, but think if we had healthier children growing up,
2: right.
1: what that next generation would look like, capable young people that aren't depressed, that don't have anxiety,
2: right.
1: because more parents were willing to be in the home at the time of being little. But describe that battle that you had and your decision to stay at home.
2: Yeah, it was a battle. I
1: yeah.
2: wrestled a lot because I had all these different voices. You know, I had my own desires of wanting to apply my passions and my giftings and the things I had learned in school. I love working for myself, you know, being self-employed and being able to have the gratification of growing a business and seeing the fruit of your labor. Mm-hmm. Like, it's really rewarding. And so to set that aside is really difficult. But then you have this life, right. This eternal being that you're pouring into too, and you want to soak up every moment and you want to be present. And then you have social voices too. Like, I just kind of felt the pressure to be mom plus. Like, you need to be a mom, but you also need to be furthering your education, or you need to be a mom and you need to be working, or you need to be a mom and you need to be doing all these extracurricular activities. Like, I just kind of felt that exterior pressure on top of my own internal pressure. So it's a lot to kind of process through and figure out, okay, what are the priorities? What is God asking of me in this season? And I didn't want to listen to the Lord, to be honest. I did and I didn't. I wanted to be obedient, but I also wanted what I wanted. And so I tried to juggle both. I wanted to sort of obey God, but also keep some of what I wanted. Mm-hmm. And God was like, okay, we can play this game. God is so patient. Again, he's so patient. He lets us fumble things. He lets us make bad decisions. He lets us learn from our bad decisions. And he graciously picks us back up and goes, okay, let's do this a different way. Yeah. So it got to the point where I couldn't put off closing down my business anymore. And so the Lord just brought me to that breaking point, and he's like, okay, I'm going to close it down for you. And so he did. And it was very hard, but it was also one of the best things for my motherhood, because I could finally close that chapter and have the headspace and the energy and the presence to be there with my kids and to invest in them.
1: Which is beautiful. And I understand there's going to be some moms that are, you know, in a place they have to work.
2: Yeah. Mm-hmm.
1: Or at least, you know, the budget, they feel the constraints, and so I'll have to do this. And I would suggest, you know, it's good to look at doing that for a season. But again, those early years, the more frequently that you can spend time in home with those kids when they're little, the better they will be, the healthier they will be. Not to put a guilt trip on anybody, but I think that's generally the rule of thumb. It's better for you to sacrifice in that moment, and then you'll reap the rewards. Krista, I want to follow up with you. You also had postpartum experiences, and I just, for the women that have gone through that, it's not unique, but it's cloudy. Describe it.
2: No, so I definitely grew up with the idea that Christians real Christians don't deal with depression.
1: Yeah.
2: I think that was just kind of prevalent in the time that I grew up in. Yeah. And so I just, you know, being a believer in Christ and having what I considered to be a strong faith in Jesus, I was like, okay, well then I'll never deal with depression. Right. We can check that off the list. And so I remember, you know, as part of the prep for my birth, I had to go to classes that talked about postpartum depression, and I would just kind of tune out and think about other things. And but in reality, I was really struggling. And
1: what did it look like for you? Give me the adjectives that describe that.
2: Yeah, I felt alone. Mm-hmm. I felt disinterested in the things that used to bring me joy and happiness. I felt totally overwhelmed. My sleep was all over the place. I was exhausted during the day and I couldn't sleep at night. I was struggling with anxiety. I felt a lot of emptiness. So I think those are some.
1: And the key is, what do you do to cope with those things when you're feeling, or despondent toward the baby?
2: Yeah.
1: Like, you know,
2: and it was really hard for me
1: this.
2: To connect with a newborn, like, especially when they don't smile at you in those early weeks where it's just kind of like a burrito that you have to change their diaper, like, and they don't really connect with you. It's like, this is hard.
1: Yeah.
2: And so, you know, because you long to connect with your child. And so in those early weeks where they're still, you know, developing and they don't connect fully, it just feels very lonely.
1: Did you translate that into what's wrong with me?
2: As
1: a mom, I'm not feeling this connection. Something's wrong with me.
2: Yeah, there was a lot of shame that went with that.
1: How did that transpire then? How did you, the number of weeks or months, what did it take before you felt, okay, I've arrived?
2: Well, so in my case, it lingered for about 9 months.
1: Yeah.
2: And we had just moved to a different state. Mm. And we were getting caught up on, you know, some of the kids' doctor visits and things. So we finally got plugged into a pediatrician, and she's like, okay, well, I'm going to send you some questionnaires that you should have taken earlier, but we'll just do them now. And so I remember sitting in this new pediatrician's office, and I thought my questionnaires were done. Like, it was mostly the, are they crawling? Are they rolling over? Are they doing X, Y, and Z? And so I turned the page, and it was questions about me. So, oh, okay. And for whatever reason, I decided to read the questions this time. Mm-hmm. And mm-hmm. as I went through the list, I realized, oh, wow, I'm depressed. And it was just kind of this, it was a sinking feeling and a relief at the same time mm-hmm. to have an answer for why I was yeah. feeling all of these things.
1: Yeah.
2: And so then I had to come to terms with, well, I guess Christians can be depressed.
1: Yeah, Jenny, let me come back to you because you've seen this, I'm sure, in your practice. Mm-hmm. But the idea, first, those adjectives that help describe a woman, and you may not know. I mean, to your point, Kristen, am I postpartum? I don't know. Mm-hmm. What would that look like? And what is the help that she needs in that moment? Mm-hmm. What should she do? Mm-hmm. A new mom. Let's just assume there are new moms listening and they're where Kristen was. Yeah. I'm not feeling this connection or this mm-hmm. bond. What's wrong with me?
4: So first of all, I think it's helpful to differentiate baby blues and postpartum depression. So postpartum depression is like an actual diagnosis and there's criteria for that. Baby blues, most people go through that. And when you think about it, you know, transparently, it's like what your body just went through, your hormones getting back into swing, all of those things, it makes total sense. There's nothing wrong with you to feel a little off. It's like, well, yeah, if you had this like massive, arguably the biggest thing you'll ever do, of course you're gonna feel a little off. Postpartum depression, I tell people, if you're starting to really feel very disconnected from your baby, listless, mm-hmm. non-motivated, in a way where I'm talking non-motivated, like I haven't showered in a week, those types of things, those are the things I really encourage people. You tell your husband, maybe tell your mom or sisters or other trusted women in your circle and get some perspective on, and be honest in that perspective. If you're going to reach out, be honest.
1: Yeah.
4: And then really, truly, you know, this can be a little taboo, but more often than not, if it's true postpartum depression, it needs medication.
1: Yeah.
4: That's
1: okay.
4: Temporary medication to reset hormones.
1: Right. Yeah. And is that typical, a 9-month kind of run? Is it all over the map or within a year or so that should be taken care of and
4: well,
1: you should be in a better place?
4: I think
1: place.
4: Kristen would probably affirm that the quicker you address it, the faster it will go probably.
1: Yeah.
4: And so if you, it's not going to just typically go on its own. So that's something to tell people. And I actually like to remind people there's a statistic that actually says if you dealt with any type of postpartum, so postpartum depression, anxiety, or OCD, because there's three, there's not just postpartum depression. If you deal with any of those in the first 2 years, it can show up for 7 years afterwards. Mm. So it's not just this like short period of when they're a year that feels like 10, right? It actually can pop back up. And more often than not, I do tell people to be aware if you have previous mental health diagnoses like mm-hmm. depression, bipolar, major depression disorder, then it is more likely that you will struggle with postpartum. So just being aware of that,
1: right.
4: The transparency of that can help people.
1: And you know, one of the great things, if you are not sure, call us here at Focus on the Family. Mm-hmm. You can talk to someone like Jenny, who is in the counseling department. We can arrange that call and you can just talk to them about what you're experiencing as a new mom. And is this something that's normal or should I get some help? They can provide some guidance in that way. And John will give those details in a minute. Jenny, this idea of grace for oneself, it's probably one of the more difficult topics, right? It, mm-hmm. it doesn't feel good to have grace for myself. I should be performing so I feel better about myself. But the whole prospect of grace, the whole attitude of that is it's grace.
4: Right.
1: It's not something you have to earn. It's not something you have to work toward. This is God's gift to us, his mm-hmm. grace toward us. Why do we struggle so much extending that to ourselves?
4: Mm-hmm. I think part of it has to do with the fact that we're afraid that if we drop the bar just a little bit, then everything else will fall. Mm. And that was something that I've kind of had to reevaluate the last few years for myself was, if you're juggling a ton of balls and every single ball is glass,
1: yeah.
4: then you can't let any of them drop. And yeah. the mm-hmm. imagery I have for myself is, I bet some of these are dryer balls. Like, yeah. I bet some of them have got to be dryer balls.
1: Bouncy.
4: I was like, that's fine, you know? And so you pick the things that are like, these are more glass, these are more fragile, I care more about these things, or they're more priority to me. And then the other things where it's like, maybe the dishes don't get done today or whatever it is. Like yesterday afternoon, I'd had all day of seeing clients and meetings, and I got home and I knew I had another appointment that evening. And so I conked out on the couch for like 30 minutes. And there was part of it for me where I usually am not falling asleep, I'm resting.
1: Yeah.
4: But what that's really modeled, what I have found, and not that my kids are perfect, they give me so much grace back mm. when I've gotten better at giving it to myself. And so modeling that to them, especially with them being older, like I'll wake up and be like, I'm sorry I laid down, guys. And I'm like, Mom, it's okay that you rested. Like, it's okay. Like, they give
1: That's great.
4: That grace. And yeah. so I found that the more I model that, because I want them to do that for themselves when they're older, the more that I try to model that, the more they give it back to me, which is like a gift that I probably tangibly couldn't have known how great that is. And then hopefully the more that they feel the permission to give it to themselves, because if it was modeled to you, if you have parents that are just doers all the time, then you're going to have children that feel like, I'm not allowed to mess up. Mm-hmm. I'm not allowed to rest. I have to be productive. I have to be doing. And really what I try to help people to realize is like, rest is productive. It's not something to put on your list,
1: yeah.
4: but it is a productive thing to do.
1: Well, but for that mom of young children, you might yeah. need to put it on the list.
4: Right. Yep.
1: Rest from 2 to 2:20.
4: Mm-hmm. Right.
1: I mean, that's mm-hmm. not a bad idea.
4: Mm-hmm. But it's not something to achieve, I guess, right. is my
1: okay.
4: point.
1: Good.
4: Yes. It's not something to say like, oh, I did so good at rest today. You know,
1: or more stress.
4: Right.
1: You're just laying there going, I got to rest. I got to rest.
4: Right.
1: It's on my checklist.
4: Right. And then, yeah. And then your brain's just going to keep you awake.
1: Right.
4: Yeah. Right.
1: Well, that is great and such a delightful conversation with our panel of moms, Ashley Duran, Christian Roosh, and Dr. Jenny Coffey. I think many families, and especially moms, have been encouraged by what we've shared these past 2 days. To follow up, get a copy of the book that Kristen and Ashley have written, published by Focus on the Family and Tyndale House. 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
1: And John, I'm reminded of a comment we received years ago from a mom named Kristen who had 3 kids, ages 6 and under. 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
1: We know that what the pagan does, according to Romans 1, is that the first lie that he embraces is the denial of the eternal power and deity of God. And then his mind becomes darkened. And the more brilliant he is, the further away he moves from that first awareness of God that he gets in nature.
0: So how do we break through that barrier of denial? Thank you for joining us today for Renewing Your Mind. This week, we are in R.C. Sproul's series, Defending Your Faith. It is a comprehensive look at apologetics. More and more in our culture, we find people who flatly deny the existence of God. So, can a rational case be made to counter their denial? Let's find out in this message titled, The Case for God.
1: In our last session, we looked briefly at the watershed moment in the history of theoretical thought when Immanuel Kant penned his Critique of Pure Reason, giving a comprehensive critique of the traditional arguments for the existence of God. And after that Kantian critique and the disintegration of the classical synthesis, the question that the church was left to face is, well, how do we now approach apologetics? How can we legitimately make a case for God without falling into the trap of problems posed by Kant? And frankly, there were several different approaches to this. One of the main ones was what I've already defined as fideism, where people try to just leap over the ditch or jump over the wall or go around it, dig under it through faith, saying, oh, we can't argue convincingly for the existence of God. This is something that you just have to take on faith. And that's the way not only many theologians have gone, but also many Christians have said to people when they raise objections to their personal faith, you know, why do you believe what you believe? And they say, well, you just have to take it by faith. And some even go so far as to say, you have to take a leap of faith into the darkness and hope that there's somebody out there that will catch you. And that reminds me of one of my favorite illustrations that I used to hear from Jim Boyce, where he told the story of the mountain climber who was high up on the wall of the mountain, a couple of thousand feet from the canyon floor, when all of a sudden his rope broke and he started to fall, and he reached out and grabbed a hold of a tiny little branch that was growing out of the rocks. And he was holding on with all of his might with one hand suspended 2,000 feet above the ground, and he could feel that the branch was coming loose from the side of the rock face. And he lifted his eyes to heaven and cried out, is there anyone up there who can help me? And suddenly there was this deep voice coming out of the clouds saying, I can help you. Trust me. Let go of the branch and have faith. He says, and the mountain climber looked up at the clouds and he looked down on the canyon floor and looked back up the clouds and said, is there anybody else up there that can help me? That's part of the problem of just going on blind faith. And even though the term faith has a highly valued meaning to biblical Christianity, there is a difference between that faith and credulity and foolishness. But again, people are saying that the way of the Christian world is the way of faith, not the way of reason. The ancient church father Tertullian raised the question rhetorically, what does Jerusalem have to do with Athens? And he said, I believe Christianity because it's absurd.

0: Well, if he means absurd from the world's perspective, that's one thing. But if he means really objectively absurd, then that would be a serious slander against the character of God and against the Holy Spirit, who is the Spirit of truth. Others take the position that the way to reconstruct theism is through appeals to history. I have many friends who are apologists who take this route, acknowledging that arguments from the field of history can never give you absolute proof, but only a high degree of probability based upon empirical investigation, but that high degree of probability gives you what's called moral certainty. My friend John Warwick Montgomery, for example, prefers this way of arguing from history and particularly from the historical Jesus back to the existence of God, and saying that the arguments from biblical history may not give you formal certainty such as is found in logical deduction, but certainly is evidential to such a degree that it leaves the person without any moral escape hatch. Now, we say in the courtroom today, when people are charged with serious crimes, that the burden of proof is on the prosecution, and they must prove that the person is guilty beyond a reasonable doubt. And so those who are called evidentialists who argue from history try to show that the evidence of history so communicates and proves the existence of God that it is beyond a reasonable doubt, and the evidence is so overwhelming and astronomical in its probability that only a fool would deny what it clearly manifests. The problem I have with that is that I think there's a better way, and that even if we have an overwhelming probability, the sinner still has that tiny little escape hatch where they can say, well, you didn't prove it beyond a shadow of a doubt. Maybe it's not reasonable for me to doubt it, but you haven't proven your case conclusively. And also, there was a philosopher by the name of Lessing who, in a similar fashion to Immanuel Kant's critique of the traditional arguments, posed the metaphor of the great ditch that divides this world from the world of God. And he said that the contingent things of events in history can never yield the proof of eternal things. That was his argument that was very similar, as I said, to Kant. But again, this is one way that people approach the issue by reasoning from history and from evidence. In fact, I am frequently described in the world of apologetics as an evidentialist. And I've tried so many times to clarify that that's not where I'm coming from, that I've given up on it and just let people call me an evidentialist, and because I know what they mean by it. They think there are only two kinds of apologists, presuppositionalists or evidentialists, where there's really more than that. And I would fall into the school of thought that is called the classical school of apologetics. And the difference between the classical school and the evidential school is this. The evidentialists argue that the evidence drawn from history and elsewhere give you a high degree of probability for the existence of God, where the classicist argues that proof for the existence of God is conclusive, that it is in fact compelling, that it is actual proof, and leaves people without any excuse whatsoever. Now, that's a very burdensome thing to claim, that you can prove the existence of God absolutely. Because if you fail to do it, then you have mud all over your face for having made the audacious claim that your proof is compelling. But I do think that classical apologetics achieves that goal of compelling proof. But before we get to the classical view, let me mention another approach to apologetics, which has become the overwhelming majority report within Reformed theology. And that is the view of apologetics known as presuppositional apologetics. There's more than one variety of it. There's axiomatic presuppositionalism that was championed by Gordon Clark, but the more popular view of presuppositionalism is that was developed by Cornelius Van Til, late of Westminster Theological Seminary in Philadelphia, where he labored for several decades, and who has published much in this field, and who was indeed a genuine giant and titan of the Christian faith. The book that I co-authored with John Gerstner and Lindsay, we entitled Classical Apologetics, includes in one-third of that book a comprehensive critique of presuppositionalism. So because of that book that Art Lindsley and John Gerstner and I authored, we have become engaged in ongoing dialogue within the Reformed camp with respect to what is the preferred approach to doing apologetics. And Dr. Van Til, having written in the English language, which was not his native tongue, he was a native of Holland, sometimes writes in a style that is somewhat difficult to follow. And because of that, not only do his critics differ among themselves as to what he was actually saying, but also some of his most noteworthy students differ in how they interpret him. Some of his students interpret Van Til as a fideist, whereas I think his most able interpreter, the late Gregory Bahnsen, did not see Van Til as a fideist, but saw him arguing a rational case for the existence of God. And I'm not going to get into a lot of discussion right now about presuppositionalism, only to say by way of introduction that the presuppositional approach says this, that in order to arrive at the conclusion that God exists, in order to prove the existence of God, you must start with your primary premise, your first premise, being the presupposition of the existence of God. In other words, that unless you start by presupposing the existence of God, you will never get to the conclusion of the existence of God. Now, of course, the immediate objection that is raised against that form of thinking is that that procedure of starting with the thesis that God exists and then reasoning to the conclusion that God exists involves a classic fallacy of logic called the petitio principii fallacy, or the fallacy of circular reasoning. And the fallacy of circular reasoning occurs when the conclusion appears already in one of your premises. See that the conclusion is already assumed up here. And so this is a faulty form of reasoning which invalidates an argument. And that's been the chief objection raised against presuppositional apologetics. However, the defense that Dr. Van Til gave to that, because he was certainly aware that that charge would be made against this approach, he defended it by saying that all reasoning moves in a circular fashion, insofar as its starting point, its middle ground, and its conclusions are all involved with each other. Which is to say, if you start with a rational premise and you reason consistently in a rational way, your conclusion will be of a rational sort. And so with that kind of definition, Dr. Van Til justifies his use of circular reasoning saying that it's no different from anybody else because all reasoning is circular in that sense. Well, those of us who don't adopt this approach to apologetics find in the justification for circular reasoning the commission of a second fallacy that is as deadly as the first one. The first fallacy is the fallacy of circular reasoning, which in classic categories of logic invalidates an argument. The justification for using circular reasoning involves the second fallacy, which is the fallacy of equivocation, where a term changes its meaning in the middle of the argument. When he justifies circular reasoning by saying that all reasoning is circular in the sense that its starting point and its conclusion are of the similar sort, that's not what is meant by circular reasoning. We've all understood that a rational argument, if it's going to be rational, must be consistently rational throughout. And why call that a circle when in fact it's linear? You begin with a rational premise, you use another rational premise, and you move and advance to a conclusion that is of a rational sort without running around in a circle. Now, granted, there is a presupposition in rational argument, the presupposition of reason, the presupposition of the law of non-contradiction, presupposition of causality, and the other presuppositions that I've been setting before you in this class, including the basic reliability of sense perception and the analogical use of language. Now, those who defend Dr. Van Til here, like Greg Bahnsen, are saying really what Van Til is getting at here is something a little deeper than a superficial exercise in circular reasoning. What he's saying is that if you want to assume rationality, to even assume rationality involves you out of necessity of presupposing the existence of God. Because without God, there is no foundation for rationality. There's no foundation for trusting the law of causality. There's no foundation for trusting the basic reliability of sense perception. And so even though you don't admit it, when you advocate reason, you are already assuming the ground of that reason, which is God himself. So let's just be open and above board and say, anybody who presupposes rationality is therefore presupposing the existence of God, and they're simply disguising that. And so I feel the weight of that because we certainly agree as classicists that it is true that if rationality is to be meaningful, and if these presuppositions of epistemology that I'm talking about are sound, then they scream for the existence of God. But that's exactly what classical apologetics is trying to prove, that if you want to be rational, you've got to affirm the existence of God, because the very reason that you're presupposing demands the existence of God. But we have to show people that, and we don't think it's a good strategy just to muddle the argument by saying, well, you have to start with the existence of God in your premise, in your argument, in order to approve it. Because then the other guy says, well, I'm going to start without the premise of God, and I'm going to end up in meaninglessness. Okay? And now what you have is a tie. And as they say, that's like kissing your sister, and we're not interested in that kind of experience. So the biggest objection that I have, frankly, besides these logical errors to presuppositionalism, is that nobody starts with God except God. You can't start in your mind with God, the knowledge of God, unless you're God. Where we say you start is with self-consciousness. And from self-consciousness, you move to the existence of God. You don't start with God consciousness and move to the existence of the self. By necessity, human beings thinking with human minds must start with where they are, with their brain. Now, the objection that comes to that is that we are capitulating to secular, pagan, ideas of thought. I remember debating this point with one of the advocates of presuppositionalism in a public meeting almost 30 years ago, where this particular professor was very exercised when I said that you have to start with self-consciousness. And he said that that's unbiblical because that what I'm doing is assuming the autonomy of the self rather than the sovereignty of God, and that this is exactly what Adam and Eve did in the Garden of Eden when they rebelled against God, and that it is a sinful, fallen, corrupt way to start reasoning by beginning with the self rather than with God. And I said to him, I would certainly agree that if my first supposition, my primary premise in reasoning was the autonomy of myself, that I would be guilty of everything you say, that I would be indeed already embracing paganism, and I could only end up if I were indeed consistent with the deification of the self and the rejection of God. But I said, we don't start with the autonomy of the self, but simply the consciousness of the self. And I reminded my friend that Augustine himself said that with self-consciousness always comes immediately an awareness of finitude, that the moment that you're aware of yourself as a self, you know you're not God. And that's what Calvin argued at the same time. And I'm saying that the idea of autonomy, where you're a law unto yourself, is not contained in the idea of self-consciousness. If it were, it would indeed be sinful to start at that point. But what we're saying is that the beginning with self-consciousness is a given to creatureliness. It's the only place any self can start with their thinking. You cannot start in your mind with his thought, or with my thought, or with God's thought. The only thing you start with is your own self-awareness, and from there you move because you are a self, and you will soon discover that you are not autonomous at all. And that's what we're saying, that if you begin with self-consciousness and you reason correctly, so far from ending in autonomy, you will in fact end by necessarily affirming the existence of God. Well, again, that's just a very brief overview, because this dialogue goes on and on and on, and we've had several discussions among ourselves, and this is an intramural debate among Reformed thinkers who, apart from this approach to apologetics, agree on basically all the doctrines of the Reformed faith, but disagree on what is the proper way to proceed strategically and theologically in our defense of God. The fear among presuppositionalists is that in arguing rationally and empirically, that we give too much away to the pagan world. And of course, the fear of the classicists for the presuppositionists is they give too much away. They give the pagan an excuse for not believing in the existence of God, because the pagan can see that their approach violates principles of rationality. But one thing we all agree on is that the construction of the existence of God is certainly the most important single premise in the building of a person's life and worldview. And that we know that what the pagan does, according to Romans 1, is that the first lie that he embraces is the denial of the eternal power and deity of God. And then his mind becomes darkened. And the more brilliant he is, the further away he moves from that first awareness of God that he gets in nature. And so we all agree in the supreme importance of establishing early on in our apologetic the existence of God. That's the first thing that has to be established. We agree that God is first in the order of being, obviously. But the disagreement is what comes first in the process of knowing. We say God is first in the order of being, but not first in the order of knowing.
1: 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I'm glad you've joined us today for this Thursday edition of Renewing Your Mind. 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
4: 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So as summer opens the days a little, don't miss the holy things tucked inside the ordinary ones. A conversation, a laugh, a prayer. God is not waiting for life to get less messy before He meets with you. He already knows your address. 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
7: How do you do? It's easy to look at a woman in the gutter whose hair and clothes are ragged, whose words are coarse, and think she doesn't care. But you'd be wrong. For years, the woman in this story fit that description and worse. She lived, if you want to call it that, in unbelievable squalor until someone reached out to her, giving her a sign of love unmistakable. And her heart and mind and life were unshackled. From the heart of America, this is Unshackled, dramatizing true life stories produced in Chicago by Pacific Garden Mission. In 1877, George and Sarah Clark opened a little storefront rescue mission in Chicago's Skid Row. A sign over the doorway read, "Hope for all who enter." And it was true. Harlots, derelicts, and drunkards knew they were welcome there and came to find respite from despair. The doors never closed at what became known as Pacific Garden Mission, even though the Clarks paid all expenses from their own pockets. In 1892, Mrs. Clark became a widow, but carried on the work of winning souls that the world had abandoned. None seemed more beyond reach than the woman in this story. This is a classic production of an historical event, rewritten to challenge us to remain faithful. And now for broadcast around the earth, here is program number 2473 in the series Unshackled, the program that makes you face yourself and think.
8: Hey, watch where you you're going.
9: Oh, I'm sorry. I didn't see you there.
8: Yeah, I think you're too good for the likes of me, don't you?
9: Oh, no, madam. I didn't mean to stumble over you. I hope you weren't hurt.
8: Oh, why do you care? Nobody does.
9: Look, there's a mission right down the street, Pacific Garden Mission. They care, and they'll help you.
8: Oh, I know about them do-gooders.
9: Why don't you come with me? I'm going there.
8: Oh, no, let me alone. Nobody cares.
9: Won't you let me help?
8: Go away.
9: Excuse me, that woman lying in the doorway back there, do you know who she is?
10: Sure, everybody knows Maddie.
9: Maddie.
10: Maddie Rice.
9: She seems to be in trouble.
10: Yeah, they took her kid away from her again.
9: My name is Harry, and I was an eyewitness to an amazing event that took place about 1910. For nearly 50 years, I worked with a large piano company located a block away from Pacific Garden Mission, where I was on the board of trustees, and where Mother Clark was still winning souls at the age of 75. Over the years, I developed a personal interest in the people of Skid Row, but the most pathetic and the most tragic was Mattie Rice.
11: Hello, Harry.
9: Mother Clark, I just saw the most pitiable woman lying drunk in the doorway of that old hotel down the street.
11: Mattie Rice.
9: Oh, you know her.
11: I know about her. I pray for that poor dear woman.
9: Does she have no husband?
11: No, he left her right after the baby was born. I suppose that child is two or so by now.
9: Well, they told me on the street that her girl was taken away from her.
11: Yeah, that's happened before. Oh, poor Mattie. If only she would come to us, or any other mission. We're all praying for her.
9: I don't know, Mother Clark. She was really drunk and yelled at me for even offering to help.
11: Nothing is impossible with God, Harry. You know that.
9: Mattie managed to keep her daughter with her most of the time. But now and then, some welfare organization would catch up with her and take the child away. The poor woman loved her daughter so much, she would do anything to get her back.
12: Mrs. Rice, please sit down.
8: Miss Wilkes, do you know where my daughter is?
12: Yes, she's in good hands. Don't worry about her.
8: Where is she?
12: In the orphanage.
8: She's not an orphan. She's my daughter, and I want her back.
12: I don't know, Mrs. Rice. We're concerned about her safety.
8: Well, I quit drinking, and I have a job now, so I can take care of her. Please help me get her back. I miss her so much. She's all I have.
12: I know you love her, but you haven't taken very good care of her, Mrs. Rice.
8: Well, I'll do better. You'll see. I already got paid and bought some groceries. Oh, please.
12: I'll see what I can do.
9: Sad to say, when Mattie did get her child back, whatever was twisted inside of her took over, and she quickly slid into her old ways again. After losing her job for drinking, she would take her 3 or 4 year old daughter into any low-down honky-tonk tavern and try to make enough money to buy whiskey.
8: Well, now, come on, honey. Don't you be standoffish. These are all friends of Mommy's.
10: You want me to lift her up on the bar, Mattie?
8: Sure.
10: Come on, little girl. There we are.
8: Yeah, so everybody can hear you sing better.
10: Yeah, come on, little girlie. Sing.
8: Mama's waiting. Sing for Mama, honey.
10: Yeah, sing for Mommy. Sing for Mommy's next drink, little girl.
8: Hey, shut up.
13: At the wings of
10: ain't that pretty?
8: Yeah, she sings awful pretty. She's a pretty little thing herself, don't you think?
10: Yeah, reminds me of my own little girl. Pauline, I think her name was.
13: And there I'd be willing to die.
8: Thank you. Thank you, one and all. Thank the nice man, honey.
13: Thank you. Mommy, can I get down now?
9: And so it went for 2 or 3 years. The only thing that kept Mattie off that bottle was the fear of not getting her child out of the orphanage when they took her away. But as soon as she got her child back, The torment inside made her hit the bottle again. When the real situation came to light, city authorities decided to act. They sent Miss Wilkes, a friend of mine from the welfare department, along with a policeman to fetch the child.
12: This is the place, Sergeant.
10: What a dump of a place for a kid to live, huh?
12: Oh, it's hard to believe, even when we stand here and see it with our own eyes. Do you want to knock?
10: Yeah.
8: Yeah, who is it?
10: It's the police. What? Open up, Maddie.
8: What do you want? I ain't done nothing.
10: Open up, Maddie, or I'll break it down.
8: No, no, I'm coming.
12: Hello, Maddie. We'd like to come in.
8: Oh, what do you want, Mrs. Wilkes? What are you here for?
12: We've come to take Doreen, Maddie.
8: No!
14: Mommy!
12: You've never lived up to your promise to keep a decent job so you can support her. Look at the way she has to live.
8: Hey, I'm doing my best.
12: You're drunk again, Maddie. I don't like to do this, but there's nothing left to do.
8: No! No, get away from her. She's sick.
10: Won't do no good to carry on that
8: way,
10: Maddie.
8: She's my child. I'm her mother.
12: I wish with all my heart you could act like her mother, Maddie. But this time, we're taking her for good.
14: Mommy! Mommy!
12: You carry the child downstairs, Sergeant. Right. I'll be right with you. Be careful. She looks sick.
10: Come on, honey. I won't hurt you.
14: Mommy! Mommy!
8: No! Put her down! Put her down! Oh, God, help me! Don't let them take my baby!
10: You'll be all right, Doreen.
14: Mommy!
8: No! You did this! This is all your fault!
12: Oh, Maddie, you poor woman. What can I do to help you?
8: You can get out of here before I kill you! Go on! Get out!
9: Poor Maddie sank lower and lower after they took her little girl away. She didn't care how she laid hands on a dollar, as long as she had enough to stay drunk constantly. Even though she was only in her mid-30s, she looked more degenerate than I could possibly describe. And before long, the only way she could make a few cents, even on the streets, was to beg.
8: Excuse me, mister.
9: Oh, hello, Maddie.
8: Huh? What, you know me?
9: Well, I've known you for a long time, Maddie. You remember me. I go over to the Pacific Garden Mission.
8: Oh. Makes me sick.
9: Why?
8: Well, they're crazy, that's why. Go on and leave me alone.
9: No, no, Maddie, wait. Why did you stop me a moment ago?
8: Oh, I thought maybe I could bum a little change for a cup of coffee. But never mind, I don't want your mission money.
9: Here, Maddie.
8: Huh?
9: Here's a quarter. No doubt you'll buy a drink with it.
8: Yeah, no doubt.
9: I'm gonna pray for you, Maddie. Mother Clark at Pacific Garden Mission prays for you every day, like you were her own daughter.
8: Yeah.
9: She does. She never gets a chance to talk with you. But she talks with God about you.
8: Ah, shut up.
9: Don't forget, the doors of the mission are open all night and all day, Maddie. Mother Clark is waiting for you.
8: Hell, they can't save my soul. I ain't got any soul to save.
7: In a moment, we'll learn more about Maddie's tragic story.
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9: Mrs. Clark, I may have done the wrong thing giving Maddie that quarter this evening. No doubt she bought a drink with it.
11: Yes, no doubt she did. But you planted a seed in her poor mind, Harry. We'll just nurture that seed with more prayer than before. We must have faith that even that poor, wretched woman will hear God's voice and yield herself to him. We'll just love her and hold her close to him in prayer.
9: Wait on the Lord.
11: That's right. He's not willing that any should perish. Our job is to pray.
9: Maddie grew worse. She gave up renting a room and slept under the wooden sidewalks in the neighborhood. Did you get that? Under the sidewalks. I know it's true because one morning I saw her crawling out from under a sidewalk while clutching a bottle of cheap wine. She glared at me through bloodshot eyes and shook a dirty fist in my direction. I represented the mission to her, and the devil that possessed her soul fought hard at the very sight of me. But Mother Clark continued to pray for her.
11: Dear Lord, as always, I bring poor Mattie Rice to you again this evening. Perhaps tonight is the night that you will guide her steps here to the mission. If not to this mission, then to another. We ask only that you penetrate the hard, bitter shell that's around this dear woman's heart, so that she will come at last to see how much you love her and want her. I pray, as I always pray, in Jesus' beautiful name and for his sake. Amen.
9: That evening, when Mother Clark came out of her private office at the mission, there was a glow on her sweet old face. Good evening, Mrs. Clark. You're looking happy.
11: Well, I always think of prayer as a hand on God, so why wouldn't I feel happy? I've just been holding hands with him. Hmm. Well, I believe it's time to go to the front door of the mission, so we'll all be there to welcome anyone who wants to come. Good evening. Oh, won't you come in? We'll be starting our service in just a little while now. Oh, hello, my dear. I'm so happy you came.
12: Good evening, Mrs. Clark. Nice weather.
11: Yes, it's a lovely summer evening. I think we'll just leave this door open. Don't you think that's a good idea?
12: Yes, I do. Let some of the pleasant evening inside.
11: I think it makes people feel welcome, too, to have the door already open. Good evening. Matty Rice. I'm so glad to see you, my dear.
16: Who are you?
11: I'm Mrs. Clark, Maddie. And I'm so proud of you for coming here. I'm proud of you, Maddie.
16: Me?
11: Yes. You picked just the right time to come and give your life to Jesus.
16: Oh, I got a cord in my shirt waist right here, see?
11: Yes, I can see you have. But you won't need that anymore.
16: Oh, don't you try to take that away from me.
11: You can hold it right in your hands, Maddie, until you don't need it anymore.
16: Yeah, hold it like this, right in my arms, close.
9: Maddie stood there, filthy, dirty, in rags. Her hair uncombed in months. Her face and body swollen with the poison of the whiskey that consumed her. Back and forth she swayed, clutching the bottle to her breast as she might have clutched her child. Mrs. Clark smiled at her.
11: Mattie, shall we go to my office where we can be alone?
16: No, this'll do just fine. Look at me, just the way I am. Now look close at me.
11: Yes, Mattie, I see you just as you are.
16: All right, I want to ask you one question.
11: What is it, Mattie?
16: Will you kiss me?
11: Oh, yes, my dear. I most certainly will. There.
16: You did it. You kissed me.
9: Still clutching her bottle, Maddie Rice fell to her knees, and Mother Clark was right beside her, holding Maddie's free hand as they prayed together. But after a few minutes, when Maddie felt the strength and love of Jesus Christ flood through her poor broken heart, she dropped her bottle and let it roll away. Maddie Rice rose from her knees that night a saint. The change is not always as sudden as hers was, but God's work is instantaneous. It is we ourselves who slow down the results of redemption in our lives. With Maddie, though, it all seemed to show up at once, for the simple reason that she had come to the end of herself. John chapter 1, verse 12 says, "But as many as received him, to them gave he power to become the sons of God, even to them that believe on his name."
11: Come in.
16: Good morning, Mrs. Clark.
11: Maddie, dear. Well, hello. How are you today?
16: Oh, I'm almost afraid to say it, but I'm all right.
11: Well, you must never be afraid to be all right, ever again.
16: Oh, it's almost too good to be true.
11: How long has it been, Maddie?
16: More than 2 months. I don't miss alcohol one bit, now that I have the living water.
11: I can tell you've been reading your Bible, Maddie. Do you understand what happened to you?
16: Yes. God forgave me for all the terrible things I used to do, because Christ died for me.
11: Yes, he did. The Bible says there's no condemnation to those who are in Christ Jesus. 2 Corinthians chapter 5, verse 21 says, "For he hath made him to be sin for us who knew no sin, that we might be made the righteousness of God in him."
16: Me, righteous. It's a miracle, isn't it?
11: It is for all of us, because God says we're all sinners. But the blood of Jesus washes us clean from all our sins.
16: How can he love me after the way I was?
11: Oh, my dear, sweet Mattie, God's love is boundless. Because you accepted Christ as your Savior, he looks at you now and he sees Jesus, his righteousness.
16: I don't ever want to be like I was, Mrs. Clark.
11: You can't be the same, Maddie. The Spirit of God lives in you now, and day by day, he will make you more and more like Christ. Look at this, dear. 2 Corinthians chapter 5, verse 17. "Therefore, if any man be in Christ, he is a new creature. Old things are passed away. Behold, all things are become new."
16: I believe that.
11: And if we stay in his word, spend time in prayer, and tell others about Jesus, we will grow in faith.
16: Mrs. Clark?
11: Yes, Maddie?
16: I want to get my little girl back. Will you help me?
11: Perhaps you should wait a bit. Prove to the authorities that the change in you is permanent.
16: I miss her so much.
11: Well, let's pray for her, and for you, right now. We'll ask him to guide us. Come in, Maddie, and sit down. Well, you look wonderful. How long has it been?
16: 6 months and 2 weeks and 3 days.
11: It is a miracle, isn't it?
16: Yes. And I don't want you to think I doubt it. I don't. After what the Lord's done for me, how could I doubt him? I'm healed and forgiven. And that's what I came to see you about, Mother Clark.
11: Yes, Maddie.
16: Don't you think I've waited long enough now to try to get my little girl back?
11: Well, Doreen must be almost 8 now.
16: Oh, I know what you're thinking. I ought to leave well enough alone. But she's my baby. And I can be a decent mother to her now. Oh, Mrs. Clark, my arms never stopped aching from the morning they took her away. Oh. I prayed about it, and I promised God that if it's his will, I'll stay away from her. But I gotta find out.
11: All right, Maddie. It's all in his hands if you put it there. And whatever happens, dear, remember, underneath you are the everlasting arms.
9: Maddie got in touch with authorities who told her to see Mrs. Wilkes, my friend in the welfare department. After an agonizing wait, Maddie was called to Mrs. Wilkes' office.
12: Good morning.
16: Oh, good morning. I'm Maddie Rice. You're Mrs. Wilkes, aren't you?
12: Yes, I am. Well, I can scarcely believe you're Maddie Rice.
16: I know. I've changed a lot. What did you find out about Doreen, Mrs. Wilkes?
12: Maddie, sit down.
16: No, just tell me.
12: Doreen has been adopted by a very fine Chicago family. Permanently adopted. I know how hard this must be for you, Maddie.
16: They won't let me see her. Is that it?
12: They think it's best for the child.
16: Couldn't I work for them so I could take care of her?
12: No, that's final too. They refuse to let you see the child, ever.
16: Thank you. Thank you anyway.
12: Is there anything I can do for you, Maddie?
16: Oh, no, no, I'll be all right. It's all been done for me.
9: Back to Skid Row, Maddie walked, past familiar bars on familiar streets, walking and weeping and praying.
8: Oh, God, it's so hard. My only child. I said I would accept not seeing her again, if that's your will. But it's so hard, Lord, to never see her again. It seems like more than I can bear. Oh, help me, God. Please help me.
11: Matty, you've been crying.
8: I can never see her again, Mrs. Clark.
11: Oh, Matty. Oh, how that must have hurt you.
8: I don't think there's any tears left in me.
11: God knows how you feel, Matty. He gave his only son to die for us.
8: I know. I've been praying a lot for the strength to go on. I don't know what to do now.
11: There are other children.
8: Other children? Where?
11: Here in Chicago. Everywhere. Places like Kentucky. I've heard of children there, neglected and alone. They all need love. And they all need Christ.
8: You think I could help them?
11: Yes, I do.
8: Well, I was born in Kentucky. I know how hard it is for some folks up there in the hills.
11: But you also know the answer. Receiving Jesus Christ as your Lord and Savior. You can be his hands and feet, taking love to these children. You can share the good news with them.
8: That's what I'll do then. Lord, thank you for sending me down here to help these children. What a wonder you are, Lord. I lost my own little girl, but you gave me hundreds of others to love. Lord, once again I give you Doreen. Watch over her. Keep her safe. She's a young lady now, and even though I don't know where she is or what her life is like, you know. And it's the prayer of my heart that somehow she has learned to love you even more than I love you. Guide me, Lord, this day as I try to help these children know you. In Jesus' name I pray. Amen.
17: Matty, Matty, what you doing? Ain't you ever coming out to tell us a story?
8: Yes, Becky, I'm coming.
17: Tell us the story about Jesus and the little lamb that got lost. And Jesus hunted all over the place until he found it and carried it home.
8: Well, we're all like that little lamb, aren't we, Becky? The Bible says all we like sheep have gone astray.
17: Yeah, and Jesus is the good shepherd.
8: Okay, children, would you like to hear a story?
17: Yeah, we really would.
8: I'll tell you about the good shepherd who gave his life for the sheep. But first, who remembers the verse we learned yesterday?
17: I do. John chapter 3, verse 16. For God so loved the world that he gave his only begotten Son, that whosoever believeth in him should not perish, but have everlasting life.
9: For 18 years, until the day she died, Matty Rice devoted her life to forgotten children in the hills of Kentucky, giving them her love, telling them about God's love. She never saw Doreen again, but she always said, whatever happens, underneath are the everlasting arms.
7: Friend, everlasting life is for anyone who puts their faith in Christ. Call out to God and receive his gift now as you pray with us. Lord, I know that I'm a sinner, and I believe you sent Jesus to die in my place. And I believe he rose from the dead and wants to live in my heart. I'm asking your forgiveness now for his sake. Save me and give me the gift of eternal life. Thank you for giving us your Son. In his name I pray, amen.
15: 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And our address? Pacific Garden Mission, 1458 South Canal Street, Chicago, Illinois, 60607. So until next time, unless our Lord returns before then, the doors to Pacific Garden Mission are open night and day. Thanks for listening, and may God

Heart disease is the number one killer in North America, but advances in heart surgery are helping. In the United Kingdom, a new study shows that robotic-assisted surgery can not only extend life, but the quality of life as well.

14-year study at Liverpool Heart and Chest Hospital found that robotic heart valve replacement had a near-perfect success rate. Dr. Paul Modi noted that this minimally invasive approach reduces hospital stay and recovery time. He said, "I think the days when patients routinely

0: we need so desperately. Now, in one sense, there's not a single day in this fallen world where we are not dependent upon His mercy and grace. But the days in which we feel our neediness most, those are typically not the good days. Typically, they are our worst. And what is the heart of Jesus for you like on your worst day? Have you ever wondered? Have you ever examined your assumptions about that? Well, in my conversation with Dane Ortlund earlier in this series, I asked him about how people today react to that core idea behind his best-selling book, Gentle and Lowly, written years ago, and more recently, his book, The Heart of Jesus. Dane, you've been talking about this for 6+ years. Do you find that people are still resonating and surprised and leaning in when you bring this up?
1: I am still surprised. So, yes.
0: Good.
1: I think, David, until the day we die, the way Jesus talks about his care and love for us is going to feel kind of strange and foreign to us. And we're going to grow in it. We're going to grow in it. We will keep growing it. I want to keep growing in it. But we're spring-loaded and hardwired to think that he's a calculating kind of savior, not a savior of, as Ephesians 2 puts it, immeasurable, non-calculating grace and kindness. So yeah, I do find that I myself and my fellow sinners, saints, are all the time needing to press refresh in our hearts on just how wonderful the Lord Jesus is. What he is like for us. Here's the point. What Jesus is like at our worst. That's what we are most deeply resistant to. What we tend to think is Jesus loves me and he's patient with me and he cares for me, and his care for me gets kind of stronger when we're doing better. And when we're really wandering, well, you know, okay, he's going to take a step back and fold his arms and he'll hang in there with us. Actually, the Puritans persuaded me from the pages of Scripture, it is at my moment of deepest shame, regret, and failure that the Lord Jesus Christ loves me the most. That is when that is when his compassion burns strongest and extends to us most insistently. And that point is very surprising and arresting for all of us. I do believe that from the pages of the Bible.
0: That's Dane Ortlund, and today we'll be looking at one of the places in the Bible where we see what we just heard him talking about quite prominently. But first, I want to tell you that here at Haven, we're coming up on our fiscal year end here at the end of this month of June, and I ask you now to prayerfully and generously stand with Haven. This is a time of need for us. We have a break-even goal that's needed to cover the cost of ministry, so would you help us here today? And with our thanks, we'd love to send you this marvelous, encouraging book by Dane Ortlund called The Heart of Jesus, How He Really Feels About You. This profoundly ministered to me, and I'd love to share that blessing with you. So be sure to request The Heart of Jesus when you call 865-HAVEN with your gift, 865-HAVEN, or online at haventoday.org. 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And now as we prepare our hearts to hear God's word, I invite you to join your heart to the message of a great hymn inviting us to draw near to Christ. Here's Travis Cottrell with Kristen Getty and Come Ye Sinners.

What a great hymn. Travis Cottrell with Kristen Getty and Come Ye Sinners. This is Haven Today. I'm David Wolin. There are a wide variety of Christian-ish spiritual sayings out there. We hear them often. Some of them are true and helpful. Others, though, are true-ish. And upon close examination, they don't hold up to biblical scrutiny. They're almost true. But the gap of untruth is deadly, and one of these came to mind as I was preparing for today's program. Have you ever heard someone say, to err is human, to forgive divine? It's not in the Bible. It's actually from a poem written in the late 1700s by Alexander Pope. He was talking about what he believed was the best posture for making public criticism. It was not an exposition of Scripture at all, although some might hear that phrase, and it does sort of sound like Romans 3:23, for all have sinned and fall short of the glory of God. But that's not what to err is human is actually saying. Listen more carefully. If, in fact, to err is human, or to rephrase that, if error, aka sin, is essential to what it means to be human, then our very salvation is in question, because one of the following would have to be true. Either Jesus was not truly human, as the Bible claims, or Jesus was truly human but not truly sinless, as the Bible also claims. But of course, Jesus was truly human and truly sinless. So we cannot say to err is human, but we could say to be tempted is human. And we can say that because the Lord Jesus Christ, in his true humanity, was tempted just as we are. Now, today we're going to be considering the sympathy of Jesus, and that's related, and we'll be focusing our attention on Hebrews chapter 4, verses 14 through 16. Hear now the word of the Lord from the book of Hebrews. Since then we have a great high priest who has passed through the heavens, Jesus, the Son of God. Let us hold fast our confession. For we do not have a high priest who is unable to sympathize with our weaknesses, but one who in every respect has been tempted as we are, yet without sin. Let us then with confidence draw near to the throne of grace, that we may receive mercy and find grace to help in time of need. Well, the high priesthood of the Old Testament was instituted by God. It was a great mercy of God to provide this for his people. The high priest was intended to minister gently, as a shepherd, offering sacrifices to God on behalf of God's people for their sin. And about this high priesthood before Jesus, Hebrews chapter 5 says this about the kind of priest who came before. It says, he can deal gently with the ignorant and wayward, since he himself is beset with weakness. Because of this, he is obligated to offer sacrifice for his own sins, just as he does for those of the people. However, when the true and better high priest stepped into and fulfilled the priesthood, this could not be said of him. Yes, Jesus can sympathize with our weakness, but he was never beset with our weakness. He never sinned. And since that's true, here's the big question. How can Jesus sympathize with us? What it's like to be in our shoes, fully human and battling temptation, if he never knew what it is to fall to temptation and to give in to sin as we all do? How can he truly sympathize with us? Have you ever wrestled with this? If not, wrestle with it today. You'll be glad you did. And there is a good answer. Okay, so those of you with teenagers or who can remember having them, personally, my own experience is that of a dad with teenage daughters, and as is true for all dads with teens, going through adolescence alongside them can be a little turbulent at times. And I remember not long ago putting my arm around one of my teenagers who was emoting a little bit, and I put my arm around her and I said, "Sweetheart, I get it. I understand.
I've been there. I remember what this feels like, and I promise you'll get through this. And you probably already know where this conversation is going, don't you? She gave me a look that said it all, and just to make sure I got the message, she said, "Dad, you don't know what this is like. You're not me." And in one sense, she's right. But in another sense, I was speaking the truth, because I do know what it's like to be a teenager. I remember living through those years. I know those categories of emotion, and I remember how it felt. And here's the benefit of age. I remember how the Lord brought me through it. You don't have to live exactly the same life and have exactly the same experiences to truly sympathize with someone. And that holds true in our relationship with the Lord Jesus as well. Except whatever it is we face, we can rest assured His temptation and suffering was vastly greater than ours. But that doesn't mean He's indifferent. He doesn't say to us, "Huh, you think that's hard? You should try going toe-to-toe with Satan in the wilderness after 40 days of fasting." No, that's not His heart. That would not be a sympathetic high priest. And the sympathy of Jesus is far deeper and far better than we think. So let's talk for a moment about what it means for Jesus to be fully human. Pastor and scholar R. Kent Hughes writes, "When Jesus was born, He put the exercise of all-knowingness and all-powerfulness and all-presence under the direction of the Father. He did not give them up, but submitted them to the Father's discretion." And I'll admit, these are deep, mysterious waters, but also they are essential if we're going to understand the degree to which Christ sympathizes with us. This means, as a human being, Jesus really did learn to walk by crawling first, just like us. He really did learn to speak just like us, making little baby sounds at first and then slowly acquiring fluency just like us. He wasn't pretending. The learning process was real. And the book of Hebrews also tells us that Jesus learned obedience. I remember when I first read this in the book of Hebrews many, many years ago, and I remember then feeling confused. How could Jesus learn obedience? What would that mean for the time before He learned obedience? This is confusing for us because when it comes to His relationship with sin, Jesus is different from us. He learned obedience without having ever disobeyed. And likewise, Hebrews tells us that Jesus was made perfect. That doesn't mean He started out with imperfections and improved from there. No, made perfect means His perfection was demonstrated and proved out by the fact that when He walked through life, He did so without a hint or stain of sin. Now, imagine if Jesus had secluded Himself in the temple His whole life. What if He never lived out in the real world, never hurting, never hungry, never cold, never truly tempted? If He had done that, though remaining sinless, that perfection would not have been demonstrated or proved out. But of course, that's not who Jesus was. No, He was poor. He had no status. He knew pain and hunger and cold, and He poured Himself into sinners around Him. Jesus gravitated toward those regarded as the worst of the worst, but He wasn't like us, we who are so easily corruptible. Jesus didn't become like those He was with, but rather they became more and more like Him. That's the effect the sinless Savior has on sinners who draw near. Now, let's circle back to what it means that Jesus was truly tempted and therefore is able to sympathize with us. I could imagine someone objecting here and saying, "No, Jesus cannot sympathize because He never sinned. He doesn't really know what it's like to be stuck in sin." And today, for anyone who feels like that, who's in a sinful rut, it feels like there's no escape. And you might be thinking, "No, Jesus doesn't know the power of sin like I do." Well, I don't know another way to put this other than to say, you're wrong. In fact, Jesus does know the true, full power of sin better than anyone else, and that's because He stood up to it and never gave in. Do you think Satan didn't bring his A game when he came after Jesus in the wilderness?
There wasn't a single trick or exertion of his power which the devil did not throw at Jesus, and even in the face of that, Jesus did not sin. C.S. Lewis reflects on this. He wrote, "A man who gives into temptation after 5 minutes simply does not know what it would have been like an hour later. That is why bad people, in one sense, know very little about badness. They have lived a sheltered life by always giving in. We never find out the strength of the evil impulse inside us until we try to fight it. And Christ, because he was the only man who never yielded to temptation, is also the only man who knows to the full what temptation means." And so we really can take Hebrews 4:15 at face value, that Jesus in every respect was tempted as we are, yet without sin. He knows the full weight of sin's power, but, and this is the good news, his strength and power has more weightiness than sin does. And that means his sympathy can do more than just sit next to us compassionately and putting an arm around us to comfort us. But, and I think this is a fairly safe assumption, most Christian believers find themselves less often doubting his power to save or help them, and more often doubting his heart, the truth and the depth of his sympathy for them. Because here's the thing, at the moment of our greatest failure, we probably envision a scowling savior rather than a sympathetic one. Well, there's a phenomenon in the realm of physics. It's called sympathetic resonance. I can't explain the science, but as a musician, I've observed this. Here's how sympathetic resonance works. Imagine two pianos in the same room. You strike one note on one piano keyboard, and now while that note is still ringing, if you were to open up the other piano and look inside, you'd find the piano strings of that same note in that piano vibrating. It's fascinating. And here's the application. Because the Lord Jesus became truly human, he's the same instrument as us. There is a sympathetic resonance in his own heart connected to what's happening in ours. So when the chord of suffering or temptation strikes in our hearts, his heart pulsates with that. When we're hurting, in a sense, he is hurting and he rushes to us. The Spirit helps us and is for us, his mercy and grace in our time of greatest need. That's why sinning saints like you and me can draw near with confidence, by faith and, over time, by experience, and learning that indeed he is true to his word. This is the true heart of Christ for all who belong to him.

They call themselves Mission House. That was Psalm 116, I love you, Lord. This is Haven Today. I'm David Wolin. Just a quick but very important reminder, Haven is in need of you and other friends like you right now this month. We're here every day for you, spotlighting the Lord Jesus with daily encouragement, and there is a budget need we have. And so today I'm asking for your help. And when you do give, don't forget to request The Heart of Jesus by Dane Ortlund. This is our way of saying thank you for your support. 865-HAVEN is the number to call, 865-HAVEN, or you can give online at haventoday.org. 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I'm David Wolin. Won't you come back again next time? We'll be keeping it all about Jesus. It's the great story here on Haven Today.

0: Your Cornerstone weather forecast for your Thursday is calling for a high of 83 degrees with mostly sunny skies. For tonight, expect a low around 72 and mostly cloudy, a high of 84 and a low of 72 for your Friday with mostly sunny skies. 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
1: Being around truth is not the same thing as being changed by it. A person can know the language, recognize the verses, sit through the message, and still keep God at arm's length. Familiarity can look a lot like faith, even when the heart is still resisting what God is saying. Jesus saw that up close. People listened to him, watched him, and still walked away unchanged. Not because he was hard to understand, because surrender asks for more than interest. It asks for trust. It is possible to admire Jesus without following him, to agree with what is right and still hold back the part of life he is trying to reach. But God does not call people closer just to leave them the same. He calls you to trust him, to let grace do more than visit the surface. So do not confuse being around the things of God with actually walking with him. Those are not the same thing. The Cornerstone, part of your mix, part of your life.
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5: You've been through it. The betrayal, the loss, the decision you'd give anything to undo. And yet somehow, even years later, the memory still stings. But what if God never intended for you to stay in that place of pain? What if the very thing that broke you was meant to lead you to something worth celebrating? Today, on Insight for Living, Chuck Swindoll describes how God specializes in turning the worst chapter of our lives into the most meaningful ones. From his study of Esther, Chuck titled today's message, After the Ache, Celebrate.
6: Most Christians seem to handle pain better than pleasure. For some twisted and strange reason, we seem to do better with hard days than with easy days, with tough times, rather than times of relief and celebration and leisure. I'm sure our critics would tell us that it is because of our consuming guilt. We simply cannot seem to reward ourselves for good times. Hard days and tough times we seem to handle well. Stress and anxiety we not only experience, we tend to excuse. Times of reward times of relief. If we're honest with ourselves, we tend to keep those times to ourselves. Because even though we may be among the few who can handle them, many of our friends cannot. We tend to weep with those who weep much more easily than rejoice with those who rejoice, don't we? Most folks I know who take a two-week vacation tell me that it takes about a week to begin to enjoy it. Often because we're so wound up, we don't relax, and sometimes it's because we have to take that long a time to give ourselves permission to enjoy the rewards of a long year of work well done. Deep within our minds, there is sort of a bad news mentality. Have you noticed that about yourself? If someone says to you at church on a given Sunday, you know, I want to talk to you before long about something that's been on my mind for quite some time, usually it's not a thought in your mind that says, oh, I'm sure he wants to tell me something real good. Often you find yourself saying, why don't you just tell me now so I don't have to worry about it for the next period of time. Or if someone says, I've written you a letter, you'll get it in a day or two, you go, oh, no. Rather than a letter of affirmation, we expect confrontation. Why are we like that? One author writes, the highest and most desirable state of the soul is to praise God in celebration for being alive. Without perks, our lives are easily lost in the world of money, machines, anxiety, or inertia. Our poor, splendid souls, how they fight for food. They have forgotten how to request the little perks. Our hurried, stressful, busy lives are unquestionably the most dangerous enemy of celebrating life itself. Somehow, we must learn how to achieve momentary slowdowns and request from God a heightened awareness of the conception that life is a happy thing, a festival to be enjoyed rather than a drudgery to be endured. Life is full of perks if we train ourselves to perceive them. As someone has said, 1,000 tiny things from which one can weave a bright necklace of little pleasures for one's life. Say, when is the last time you would weave together a bright necklace from the little pleasures of life? Take Christmas, for instance. Some of you say, yeah, take Christmas. That would be a relief. I believe that if our focus were right and if our attitude were right, not only would we enjoy the celebration of the day itself, we could even enjoy the busy times that lead up to it. You know, there are songs to sing. There are smells to smell at Christmas time. There are sounds to hear we'll hear no other time of the year. My son was the other day saying to me, our youngest son said, I don't mind the crowds. He said, these people that get all their stuff bought in September and October, they miss all the fun of the crowds. I thought, that is a terrific attitude. What a great response. I heard a terrific story the other day of a hassled shopper who came into a busy department store and wormed her way to the cosmetic counter, and there was a busy sales lady gift wrapping one gift and waiting on two other ladies, and the gal looking for something said rather hurriedly to the sales lady, say, do you still have Elizabeth Taylor's Passion? And the sales lady said, if I did, honey, would I be working here? How great it is to hear you laugh. How wonderful it is that God has given us joy rather than a life full of mourning, tears, and sadness. I thought a lot about why we're like that. Why is it that we can even turn Christmas into a time of dread? I think I know. I believe our focus is more on the past than on the future. And being negative by nature, being bad news people by habit, we tend to pick out of the past the things that make us sigh and let them bleed into the present so that they color and stain our everyday. When I look back into the past and when you look back into the past, The things that make us sigh are four in number: people, events, circumstances, and decisions. There were people that we wronged. There were people who wronged us. There were occasions where conversations were held and we feel badly about what we said, or we are hurt within when we remember and how we've recorded them, of the things that were said by those individuals. And because of the past and the sadness connected with wrong relationships or unhappy, unfulfilling, unproductive relationships, our present is marred because of people of the past. It was the same in the days of Esther. As the Jews look back, I'm sure many of them would say, it's Haman I remember. It's Haman's henchmen. It's Haman's sons. It's Haman's followers. How miserable they have made our lives, if they chose to do that, and they would sigh. Looking back into the past at people who have made life miserable for us, who wouldn't sigh? Then there are events. When we look back, we don't remember the times of celebration, the great birthday parties, the fun things we attended, the joys of an evening around a fireplace, the pleasures of family together. You know what we remember? We remember earthquakes. Isn't it strange? Even the newspaper brings up anniversaries for earthquakes. I've never been able to understand. 3 years ago today, we had a 5.6 shaker. I thought, so what? Who needs to remember it was 3 years ago today? Forget it. We live through it. We'll be able to go on beyond it. But if we're not careful, the events of our lives that are negative will stick. It would be true in the days of Esther, and they would sigh. The day the king wrote the edict, the day Haman handed it out, the day the couriers came to our province and announced, the Jews will die on the 13th of Adar, and don't you forget it. What a horrible event. And if they lived in the light of that event, their whole life would be negative, down, sad, and sorrowful. Then there are circumstances, conversations, difficult jams, situations we found ourselves in, relational barriers. It could be true in Esther's day, and it would be true in our day, and we would sigh. Perhaps the worst of the four would be decisions. There isn't a person listening to me right now who hasn't made wrong decisions, who hasn't made a foolish decision, who hasn't gone too far or not far enough, who didn't step out on faith, or who called it faith and it wasn't faith. It was presumption. And you look back now through the perspective of the past number of years, and you see it as a wrong decision, or at least a weak one. And we're all hung up in today because we are snagged on the people and events and circumstances and the decisions of the past, none of which we can change. None. But the enemy of our souls continues to announce to us failures, wrongs, disappointments, disasters, calamities. And we try to put our lives together in this long tunnel called the present. We can't do it. Let me show you something from the book of Philippians, chapter 3, before we turn back to the ancient scroll of Esther yet again. And let me show you 14 words from the New Testament that can make a difference. These are words that I call the secret of celebrating life. How do I do it? What does it require? This isn't that complicated, but it will require some mental discipline. I'm looking at Philippians 3, 13 and 14. And there isn't a person listening right now who couldn't do better by applying what I'm going to read. In the middle of verse 13, we read, forgetting what lies behind and reaching forward to what lies ahead, I press on. There they are. Most of you are counting, just make sure there are 14. When you finish that, please underline the words, forgetting what lies behind. Look closely, that's only part of it. Reaching forward to what lies ahead, I press on. You know what that kind of philosophy will do to your whole life? It will turn you into a celebrant. You will find that you mourn and sigh less, and you laugh at life with God by your side more. Turn from Philippians 3 back to Esther chapter 3. Will you do that? By now, your Bible probably opens automatically to this old book that had gathered so much dust over the years. By now, you remember the story of the book, how the plot thickened, how disaster seemed to be written across every Jewish life, how doom was spelled so clearly, so eloquently, and how God changed the events to turn wrong into right. I'm reading from Esther 3, locate verse 6, and let's begin about the middle of the verse. 3:6. Therefore Haman sought to destroy all the Jews, the people of Mordecai, who were throughout the whole kingdom of Ahasuerus. In the first month, which is the month Nisan, in the 12th year of King Ahasuerus, now circle this next word, Pur, that is, the lot, was cast before Haman from day to day, from month to month, until the 12th month, that is, the month Adar. Sounds a little bit vague, a little oblique. Let me explain. You may recall when Haman was trying to decide when to carry out his plot to exterminate the Jews, he relied on an ancient custom of casting lots. A lot was called in those days Pur, P-U-R. And in the casting of the lots, in some strange manner, as a result of continuing the process, he came upon a date, the 13th of Adar. What interests me is not only the date, but the name of the lot, Pur. Let's take a little excursion in linguistics, and let me help you with this. In English, we pluralize a word by adding S or ES most often. In Hebrew and its sister language, Aramaic, a singular term is turned into plural by adding IM. The English word for angel is cherub. The Hebrew plural for cherub is not cherubs, but cherubim. Seraph is another kind of angel, and the plural for seraph is not seraphs, but seraphim. The god Baal is sometime proliferated through the Old Testament in multiple forms, and that's called not Baals, but Baalim, Baalim for plural. So if we were to pluralize Pur and make the lot represent lots, plural, it would be Purim, Purim. He decided that there would be the final death knell on the Jews on a certain day. Locate verse 13 of this third chapter. Letters were sent by couriers to all the king's provinces to destroy, to kill, to annihilate all the Jews, both young and old, women and children, in one day, the 13th day of the 12th month, the month Adar, to seize their possession as plunder. What is interesting, and you know the story now, is that between the third and the ninth chapter, the tables were turned. Haman was captured in all of his anti-Semitism and murder, and the queen's heart won the king's mind, and the king made the decision not only to kill Haman, but to wipe the slate clean and to remove the dread of the Jews from the Jews. And so this day of the 13th of Adar, which is their last month of the year, was turned from mourning and sadness to a time of celebration. As a matter of fact, when you turn to chapter 9, turn please, you'll discover that on the 13th of Adar, they, rather than being killed, turned tables on their enemies and annihilated many of them. Verse 16, chapter 9, the rest of the Jews who were in the king's provinces assembled to defend their lives and rid themselves of their enemies and killed 75,000 of those who hated them, but they did not lay their hands on the plunder. This was done, look at this, on the very day they were originally to have died. And in honor of this remarkable switch of events, they declared a day of celebration, which you anticipate was named Purim, or the Feast of Purim, as we call it today. And to this day, it is still celebrated by the Jews. To this day. What was once going to be their death turned and became their future, their celebration. Vance Havner, the evangelist, wrote a little book entitled, It Is Toward Evening. And in it, he tells the unforgettable story of a little town in Alabama that made its living raising cotton. One year, as the cotton was growing and it appeboll to be a bumper crop, the boll weevil invaded, devastated the crop, and destroyed the economy of that little town in Alabama. Farmers, however, are an ingenious lot, and they were determined not to just simply sit back and move into the poorhouse. One of the farmers got the idea of planting peanuts instead. Boll weevils don't like peanuts. And another decided to plant yet another produce, and others still others. And before long, bumper crops of these began to bring the economy back to what later came to be known as Enterprise, Alabama. I think that's significant. And do you know what they did? Well, they erected a monument to the boll weevil. It's there to this day. Vance Havner writes, all things work together for good to the Christian, even our boll weevil experiences. Sometimes we settle into a humdrum routine as monotonous as growing cotton year after year. Then God sends the boll weevil. He jolts us out of our groove, and we must find new ways to live. Financial reverses, great bereavement, physical infirmity, loss of position. How many have been driven by trouble to be better husbandmen and to bring forth far finer fruit from their souls? The best thing that ever happened to some of us was the coming of our boll weevil. Without that, we might still have been a cotton sharecropper. I'm speaking to people today, all of whom could raise up your own monument to the boll weevil. It invaded your life. It took your joy. It had the audacity to come without invitation and probably by surprise. And it devastated your faith at the time. You were cut down to size. The lot was cast. But your problem is you haven't yet built your monument. You haven't established Purim, your feasting. You're still living in the sigh and the pain of all the sadness that comes over you when you remember the brokenness. That's what this is about. This isn't the story about some ancient feast, not just that. It is that, but it's so much more. God has given us His Word not to teach us dates and Hebrew words. He's given us His Word to reconstruct our lives, to build monuments where we once wept and bled and some died, where lives were hurt and hearts were hardened and we were devastated. But forgetting that which lies behind and moving toward that which lies ahead, this is the way to press on. Don't just forget the past. Don't just, with the passing of your hand, say, oh yeah, it was awful. Build a monument. Celebrate the feast. Pass along the lessons that led to the maturity and the changes that were so essential in your life and so different from when you were just a cotton sharecropper. But I read verses 17, 18, and 19. I read about a people who decided, let's name this day a day for a holiday. Let's call it Purim, which could be translated, in your face, Haman, or something like that. Here's to you, Haman. Here's to our God. Look at 17. It's wonderful. All this annihilation of the enemy was done on the 13th day of the month Adar, and on the 14th day, they rested, of course. They made it a day of feasting and rejoicing. How appropriate. The Jews who were in Susa assembled on the 13th and the 14th day of the same month. They rested on the 15th day. Took them a little longer to kill their enemies. And they made it a day of feasting and rejoicing. How appropriate. How good. Therefore, the Jews of the rural areas who live in the rural towns make the 14th day of the month Adar a holiday for rejoicing and feasting and sending portions of food to one another. One of the early Christmas times. They wrap up gifts and send them to friends, especially to the poor.

0: What a picture. A people who should have been buried instead threw a party. And not just any party. Feasting, rejoicing, gifts to neighbors, gifts to the poor. The title of today's message is After the Ache, Celebrate. This is Insight for Living. 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
1: I've been reading the Bible my entire life, and I mean that literally. From childhood until now, through seminary, through decades of preaching, through every season life has thrown at me, I have never once opened my Bible and walked away empty. Not once. You know why? Because this book is inexhaustible. There is always more, always deeper, always something that stops you cold and makes you whisper, "I never saw that before." But here's another important fact. The Bible is not simply a collection of wise writings randomly sorted into a thick, ancient volume. That misses the whole point completely. Every book from Genesis to Revelation is telling one story, one magnificent, unfolding, breathtaking story. And at the center of that story is a person, Jesus Christ, his life, his death, his resurrection. The thread of the cross is woven through the entire tapestry of Scripture. And it all boils down to 3 days. 3 days that changed everything. The death of Jesus on the cross, bearing the full weight of human sin. His burial, silent, sealed, finished. 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That's the whole story. 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June 30th is almost here. Would you give generously so that the most important story ever told keeps traveling? The world is waiting. 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Give generously. Give joyfully. It matters more than you know.
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3: If we don't understand the holiness of God, we don't understand our sinfulness. And we don't understand how heinous it is, and we don't understand the consequences of it. 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Devastated.
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5: Today we're continuing John MacArthur's study called Enjoying God, with a look at the holiness of God. Now, you may be wondering, what does God's holiness have to do with enjoying Him? How will a deeper understanding of God's holiness, as John MacArthur once said, revolutionize your worship? You'll get answers to those questions in today's lesson. It may be just what you need to experience a vibrant relationship with your Heavenly Father, perhaps like never before. So now, if you're able, grab your Bible and turn to Isaiah chapter 6 and follow along as John begins the message.
3: The central thing I want you to see about God is that He is holy. Isaiah chapter 6. The king is dead, and Isaiah goes to the temple. Let's pick it up there. In the year that King Uzziah died, I saw also the Lord sitting upon a throne, high and lifted up, and His robe filled the temple. Now look at verse 2. As Isaiah sees this vision, it says, and above it, that is above the throne, stood the seraphim. Each one had six wings. With two he covered his face, with two he covered his feet, and with two he did fly. Incredible creatures. But the most incredible thing about them is not what they look like, it's what they said. It's what they cried. Verse 3, and one cried unto another. They had an antiphonal thing going, back and forth. And they said, holy, holy, holy is the Lord of hosts. The whole earth is full of His glory. Now let's see how Isaiah reacted in verse 4. First of all, and the posts or the pillars, or perhaps it's best, the foundations of the door moved at the voice of Him who cried, and the house was filled with smoke. Now this is getting pretty dramatic. The place begins to shake. The whole vision is like Mount St. Helens. Everything begins to move. It's like an erupting volcano. The foundations of the place begin to

and you can't toy around with God. You'll be consumed. What was Isaiah's reaction? Verse 5. What was his reaction? Did he say, hey, I have had a vision. I'm going to get myself a new wardrobe and go on the road. Well, what did he say? Now, what I want to do is analyze this thing. This needs some analysis. Got to think this through categorically. Or did he say, boy, now if you didn't think I was a true messenger of God, let me tell you now, folks, I've seen him. None of the above was his reaction. Verse 5, then said I, woe is me. That's enough, folks. If he didn't say anything else, you get the whole picture. That's not just a sign of despair, although I think there's despair in it. It's far more than that. You see, in the Old Testament, prophets gave pronouncements. They gave announcements, sometimes called oracles. And their prophetic announcements were very often preceded by the statement, thus saith the Lord. And their statements could be positive or negative. When they were positive, they'd often say, blessed. When they were negative, they would often say, what? Woe. Woe. Isaiah uses the word woe at least 10 times in his prophecy to refer to God's judgment on others. Jeremiah used it. Ezekiel used it. Nahum used it. Amos used it. Habakkuk used it. Hosea used it. Zephaniah used it. Zechariah used it. Micah used it. Jesus used it in Matthew 24. He said, woe unto you scribes and Pharisees. And the angels of judgment and revelation use it. It is a word of cursing. And here is an amazing thing. A prophet of God pronounces a curse on himself. Incredible. This is the best man in the land. This is a servant of God. But when he sees the holiness of God, he can but pronounce a curse upon his own head. He can only see his defilement, not his goodness. And then he says this, for I am undone. Nidmethi, from a root word which means in the passive to be lost or to perish or to be annihilated or to be destroyed. I am destroyed. I am devastated by the holiness of God. I'm wiped out. I'm falling apart. I'm coming loose at the seams. I'm disintegrating. Why? Because he saw God. And when he saw God, for the first time in his life, he saw Isaiah. And he knew how wretched he was. He may have been a secure fellow before this. Everybody honored him, patted him on the back. Everybody who was godly said he was the best of men, spiritual leader, voice of God, obedient saint, servant of the Lord. One glimpse of God's holiness, and the man was a wretch in his own eyes. What was the most important element of a prophet? What was the most important instrument of a prophet? His mouth, right? His mouth to speak. Look what he says. I am a man of unclean lips. You know what that means? I have a dirty mouth. Me, the prophet of God, who should open my mouth to speak of God, I've got a dirty mouth, and I dwell in the midst of a people who have dirty mouths. How do you know this? Mine eyes have seen the King, the Lord of hosts, and for the first time I see myself. I'm a dirty man, have a dirty mouth. I've seen Yahweh of hosts. Beloved, no one can stand in the presence of God without becoming profoundly and devastatingly aware of his own wretchedness, sinfulness. That's why I'm telling you, if we don't understand the holiness of God, we don't understand our sinfulness, and we don't understand how heinous it is, and we don't understand the consequences of it. To see even the smallest glimpse of God's holiness is to be devastated. Devastated. Isaiah would never be the same, never. Neither would anybody else. Let me give you some illustrations. Look at Habakkuk. Habakkuk, that wonderful prophet. If you can't find it, don't worry, just listen.

0: Habakkuk was second-guessing God. Oh, we do that. God, you know, I've been for a long time with this burden, and I keep telling you, God, to come down here and do something. Please, God, revive your people. Come down here, God, and do it. I don't understand this, God. You're supposed to be a God of love, a God of mercy, a God of forgiveness. Come down here, God, and do something. In chapter 2, he really kind of gets to the place where he says, I'm just gonna sit here until God gives me an answer. Come on, God. So chapter 2, verse 1, I'm going to stand on my watch. I'm going to set myself upon the tower, and I'm going to watch to see what he will say unto me and what I shall answer when I'm reproved. I know I'm going to get it, but I'm going to stick around for the answer. God, I want an answer. Verse 2, and the Lord answered me. God gave him an answer. You know what happened? When he got all done with the answer, Habakkuk was a wreck. That's right. Because God was thundering like lightning and fire in the recitation of the history of what he'd done. And you finally come down to chapter 3, verse 16. God gives him this long answer, and then you have Habakkuk praying, and then you have this. When I heard, 3:16, my belly trembled. When's the last time you trembled in the presence of God? My lips quivered at the voice. Rottenness entered into my bones, and I trembled in myself that I might rest in the day of trouble when he cometh up unto the people and he will invade them with his troops. Man, he says, when I heard the voice of God and I heard him speak, I shook from top to bottom and I longed to rest in the day of trouble. You know, it is so superficial today when you hear all these people who sort of fancy that they would love to go through the tribulation. That is the most silly kind of folly imaginable. Apart from the theology of whether we will or won't, that kind of silly preoccupation betrays the absence of an understanding of the holy wrath of God. Any of us that had any sense at all would run from that, not seek it as if it were some glamorous experience. Look what happened. His belly trembled, his lips quivered. Why? Because God spoke. And when he knew he was in the presence of God, he almost fell apart. Look at Job. Job, just before Psalms. And eventually, you know, through all this book, you come to chapter 38. Job is finally to the place where he says, all right, God, what's going on? I mean, I've heard all the answers from all of these friends I've got, the total of which adds up to nothing. And I want an answer, Lord. What is the deal? Chapter 38, verse 1, the Lord answered Job out of the whirlwind. You want an answer? Here it comes. God spoke. And then you know what happens, folks? Job gets the worst brow beating in human history. God literally bats him from pillar to post. Who is this that darkens counsel by words without knowledge? What ignoramus stands before me? You better gird up your loins like a man, because you're going to get it in this answer. And I want one back. Where were you when I laid the foundation of the earth? Huh? Where were you when the morning stars sang together? Who shut up the sea with doors when it broke forth? And he does this chapter after chapter after chapter. Where were you? Where were you? And after a while, he's saying, what am I going to say? Chapter 41, can you draw out Leviathan, the sea monster, with a hook? Can you control the animal world? Can you control the rain, the clouds, the snow, the vegetation, the movement of the stars. Where were you? Can you do this? If you can't, Job, be quiet. When it was all said and done, chapter 42, verse 5, Job said this, God, I've heard about you by the hearing of the ear, but now mine eye sees you. I always had heard what you were like. Now I know. What's his reaction? I abhor myself. I repent in dust and ashes. No one ever comes before the holiness of God without devastation. Look at Luke, two passages, chapter 8, verse 22. Came to pass on a certain day, Jesus went into a boat with his disciples and said to them, let's go over to the other side of the lake. They launched forth. As they sailed, he fell asleep. There came down a storm of wind on the lake, and they were filled with water, and they were in jeopardy. And they came to him and awoke him, saying, Master, Master, we perish. We're going to drown out here. He arose, he rebuked the wind and the raging of the sea, and they ceased, and there was a calm. Took care of it. And he said unto them, where's your faith? And they, being what? Afraid, marveled, saying one to another, what manner of man is this? For he commandeth even the winds and water, and they obey him. You want to know something? They were 10 times more afraid when they saw his power than when they saw the sea raging, because instantly they knew they were in the presence of God. And that's cause for panic. They would take the storm rather than that. They were shattered, because they knew their hearts were open books to his omniscience. Back up to chapter 5, verse 1. Came to pass as people pressed on him to hear the word of God, he stood by the lake of Gennesaret, or the Sea of Galilee, same thing. Saw two boats standing by the lake, but the fishermen were gone out of them, washing their nets. He entered into one of the boats, which was Simon's, and asked him that he would thrust out a little from the land, and he sat down and taught the people out of the boat. When he had ceased speaking, he said to Simon, launch out into the deep and let down your nets for a draught. Simon answering, he always had an answer, didn't he? Master, we've been fishing all night, and we haven't caught any of them. There's no fish around here. Nevertheless, at your word, I'll let down the net. And when they had done this, they enclosed a great multitude of fish, and the net broke. And they beckoned unto their partners who were in the other boat, they should come and help them, and they came and filled both the boats so that they began to sink. And Simon Peter saw it, he fell down at Jesus' knees and said, oh, thanks so much for the fish. Is that what he said? What did he say? Depart from me. Go away. Get out of here. Go away. Why are you telling him that? I'm a sinful man. Oh, what? Lord. He realized in that moment, by that incredible miracle, that he was standing in the presence of God. He said, go away. I don't want to be so exposed. He was astonished. He knew God was there. You remember Manoah? The angel came to Manoah, said to him, you're going to have a son? His name is Samson. And then the angel went up to heaven in a fire and glory. And Manoah cried out in Judges 13:22, this statement, we shall surely die because we have seen God. See, these people understood the holiness of God. Beloved, can I tell you something? It is literally the grace of God that you and I are not this moment consumed by the fire of his wrath. People say, oh, why is it that there's so much trouble in the world? If God is a God of love, why? Listen. If he weren't a God of love, only one sin by one individual, one time, would be the end of everything. We want a God who's non-threatening. That's not the God of the Bible. They're afraid of him. You want to know something? I have a godly fear in my heart. When I would fall into a sin, I sense God's holiness. He hates evil. And I don't want to pay the consequence. All these people we read about just now, they're afraid in the presence of God, and so should you be. And here we Christians come along, and we say, well, the world doesn't like a God like that. You'll alienate him. Well, we want a God who's sort of nice. And so we come up with a washed out, watered down, inoffensive substitute for the gospel that is pervasively humanistic, doesn't speak about fire, wrath, holiness, vengeance, hell, punishment. Sure, men love darkness rather than light, so let's just not give them a whole lot of light because they won't like it. You want to know something? The light of God terrifies them just like when you turn over a rock and the bugs scurry. The holy has always and will always threaten the unholy. And even Christians, we want our little superficialities. We're constantly playing little silly church games, compromising all over the place, disobeying whenever we feel like it, right in the face of a holy God. Would to God that we could see him. And if we saw him once like Isaiah did, I question if we'd ever do it again. Let's go back. And I'll just wrap it up right now. What happened now? Look at this. Verse 6. This man is devastated. This man is shattered. Is God going to leave him that way? We can't leave him that way. Verse 6. Then flew one of the seraphim unto me, having a live coal in his hand, which he'd taken with the tongs from off the altar. Now watch this. He laid it upon my mouth and said, lo, this hath touched thy lips, and thine iniquity is taken away, and thy sin is purged. You know what it takes to get to that point where you're purged? It takes a broken and a contrite heart in the face of the holiness of God. He was there. No cheap grace here, folks. No easy believism. There is pain involved in true redemption. The lips, sensitive, tender. In fact, in expressing affection to one another, we use the lips because of their tenderness and sensitivity. And it is to that very part of the body that the angel places a live coal and sears the flesh. I believe that true salvation is painful. There is a wrestling. There's a pain. But his iniquity was taken away and his sin was purged. I always think about John Bunyan, who said that before he had the sense of knowing Jesus Christ, he agonized over his sin for no less than 18 months. It was painful. It's not easy. Takes a broken and a shattered heart and the pain of giving up sin and embracing the sovereign God. But once it's done, then verse 8, this is so wonderful. Also, I heard the voice of the Lord saying, whom shall I send? And who will go for us? Then said I, get this ambivalence, here am I, send me. You're undone. You're woeful. You're wretched. You've got a dirty mouth. You hang around with people with a dirty mouth. Yeah, but I've been cleansed. See? The last statement he made was a declaration of his lack of worthiness, and now he says, Lord, you need anybody? I'll go. I'll go. The only way a man is fit to serve is when he's cleansed by the grace of God. I'll go. Verse 9. And he said, what? Go. Let's stop right there. He said, go. A purged man. Beloved, I think all of this looks at the cross, don't you? I think all of this looks at the cross. I think the cross is the live coal that touches our lips. The cross is the thing that purges us. You see, you and I could never stand in the presence of a holy God. We would be consumed. That's why the Pharisees had to kill Jesus. I mean, they had to kill him. He ruined the average. He came along and he was God, and his holiness was so real that their supposed holiness was exposed and they had to kill him. And when he died not because they had to kill him, but because God had to let him die for our sin. The cross touches us and makes us pure. He died because God is holy and had to pour out his fury on someone. It's either you or him.
1: You're listening to Grace to You, the Bible teaching ministry of John MacArthur. The title of John's current study, Enjoying God. Now, thinking about what John said today regarding God's holiness and the fear it produces, while many today would want a God who is non-threatening, God's holiness is actually a refuge for those who know and love him. Here were some of John's thoughts on that.
0: Yes, God's holiness is a refuge for those who know and love him because he has provided forgiveness for our sins. If there was no forgiveness for our sins, God would not be a refuge. And God is not a refuge for those who are not forgiven because they don't believe in the Lord Jesus Christ. So, yes, I think to realize that God is absolutely holy, holy, holy, holy. And yet we can, as the writer of Hebrews says, boldly enter into his presence. Is an amazing expression of how much he loves us. Because in order to receive us to himself, he had to overcome the barrier of our sin by providing his own son as the sacrifice who paid the price for our sin so that his holiness would not destroy us, but his love could receive us. We've been looking at what enjoying God means and what it should mean for every Christian. Pursuing a deeper knowledge of the God who created us, who saves us, the God who sanctifies us, the God who one day will glorify us, the God who showers us with spiritual blessings, all spiritual blessings in the heavenlies in Christ Jesus. Learning about God and all that he does for the believers now and eternally should elicit immense joy in every true Christian's heart. The world is full of false views of God, limited views of God. The Bible, however, reveals to us who he really is. And as we look at the reality of God and how he loves us as a father loves us and loves us enough to send his own son to take our place and receive the punishment for our sins so that we can be one day in his holy presence made holy ourselves is the great, great truth of the Christian religion.
1: 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Perhaps he'll answer a question you've had. 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
6: For American Family News, I'm Chris Woodward. President Donald Trump has announced a $700 million investment to produce more coal. According to the president, this will support jobs and help Americans save money on their electricity.
7: We will protect 14 coal plants and 42 coal mines. It's a tremendous number. And build two new coal plants and one massive new export terminal because we're exporting coal.
6: Environmentalists do not like the move, saying it will be bad for air quality. The U.S. has imposed sanctions on Cuba's president, Miguel Díaz-Canel. That's according to a filing today on the U.S. Treasury Department website. Included in the sanctions are Alejandro Castro Espín, the son of Raúl Castro, and the nephew of Fidel Castro. A Canadian activist says actions speak better than words when it comes to Prime Minister Mark Carney's feelings about Israel. AFN's Chad Groening has more.
8: During a recent address at the Holy Blossom Temple in Toronto, Canadian Prime Minister Mark Carney announced that Canada is failing Jewish Canadians and the community is being brutally targeted by hate. The Canadian leader said all across Canada, anti-Semitism has surged to levels not seen since the post-World War II era. He noted that last year over two-thirds of all religion-motivated hate crimes were directed at Jewish Canadians. Jews make up only 1% of the population. Dr. Charles McVitie serves on the board of Canada Family Action and is president of Canada Christian College.
9: It's actually wonderful that our prime minister would actually go to a noted synagogue and make these expressions and statements, especially considering the fact that he has agreed with people condemning Israel as committing genocide, and he has stopped weapons from being sold to Israel, and he's been very silent on the Jewish people in Canada viciously attacked.
8: McVitie says on the same day he speaks these nice words, he then appoints a council to combat anti-Semitism.
9: And he puts two of the most notorious anti-Semites in the country on the council. So the fox is guarding the hen house.
8: And Canadian Conservative leader Pierre Poilievre slammed the decision, saying that one of those council members previously lobbied to, quote, keep Hezbollah legal before he got into politics. I'm Chad Groening.
6: Spencer Pratt appears as though he is headed toward a general election for mayor of Los Angeles. He would face incumbent mayor Karen Bass. The mayor says she deserves another term, but Pratt has blamed her for things such as wildfires, crime, homelessness, and housing problems. And while Pratt did appear on a reality TV show in his youth, Sandy Rios told Today's Issues that Pratt should be taken seriously.
10: When you hear him take the stand on the issues, Tim, he has such passion. He lost his home in Pacific Palisades fire.
11: Right.
10: So it's very personal to him. And so one of his first ads was him standing in front of his burned-down house, living in a camper trailer, but hitting, not silly stuff. His ads really are... they're very, very clever. And by the way, he's not actually creating them, but people in Hollywood who really want him to win are doing this apart from the campaign.
6: L.A. Councilmember Nithia Raymond is third in the race. Counting is still underway for the next 4 weeks. A battle continues in Maine over whether voters will get to decide on sports participation for males and female sports. Here's Fox's Gernal Scott.
11: An organization called Protect Girls Sports in Maine said it has met a deadline to put a question on November's ballot. It would ask voters to decide if transgender athletes should be barred from sports not aligned with their birth gender. Maine's Secretary of State, Shenna Bellows, is disputing that, saying all the signatures the group needed were not valid, and that groups from out of state involved in the effort failed to commit to following Maine law. An appeal has been filed claiming the Secretary of State, with her decision, is violating political participation and free speech rights. A court will make the final ruling.
6: In final news, a mostly positive day on Wall Street. The NASDAQ is down 23, but the S&P is up 30 and the Dow 875. Find more news on AFN.net. 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
13: Thank you for joining me. It is the Wednesday edition of Point of View. We're so grateful you can join us. Liberty McCarter in studio with us. In this first hour, we're going to get back to this area of apologetics. How do we defend the Christian faith? Maybe helping answer some questions people might have about who is this Jesus? Maybe having some false claims, looking at actual good and very valid claims that we see as well. And this is a new book that is not out yet. So let me encourage you to go to the website, because you won't find it in your bookstores yet. It's coming out in about a month or so, but you can pre-order it. And if you are like Lindsay and me, you might accidentally pre-order more than one. We both are joking about how we sometimes do that. But nevertheless, I would highly recommend this book. It is published by our friends at Tyndale, and it is entitled, What If Jesus Is Right? Examining Jesus' Claims About Himself in a World Full of Falsehoods, written by our good friend Doug Groteis, an individual I have known literally for decades. And Lindsay Meidenwald. And if nothing else, Lindsay, this has been a great book, and I'd love to know more about how it came about.
14: Hi, I'm so glad to be here to talk to you about it. I've known Doug for about, I guess it's 10 years when I entered seminary, and he was my professor for apologetics and ethics, and we really started a wonderful friendship and relationship through those years. And he got close to my family, and I've kind of been there with some of his hardships that he's experienced in life. And I guess a couple of years ago, he said he was trying to write this book and wanted to know if I wanted to be part of it. And I was like, you want me to write a book with you? That's amazing, and what a great opportunity. And I guess what really caused us to want to write this book was that we as apologists have really, defending the faith, have noticed that there are many people that have a lot of strong opinions about Jesus and who he is, not just Christians, but non-Christians alike. And many of them haven't actually ever seriously examined his actual claims, right? So in a culture that we see subjective truth being promoted as objective truth and real things, Jesus makes these claims that really can transform us, but really demand our response. So this book was written with that in mind, to help us confront the questions we might have about who Jesus is and what he said, and if we can actually believe who he said he is.
15: Lindsay, this is Liberty, and I just reiterate what Kirby said earlier. Hello. This is a great book. I encourage people to pre-order it, and it's so approachable, but just is a treasure trove of information that is so timely. And one of the things that I identified with is your testimony in the intro of the book. I was also raised in church and grew up in a Christian home. And so I'd love for you to talk about your spiritual journey a little bit, and specifically how you realized that you had this need for apologetics in your life.
14: Yeah, honestly, it came to me a lot later in life. So I'll be 45 this year. So 10 years ago, I was 35. Raised in the church. My dad's a pastor. My parents are missionaries. I've lived in other countries, right, as a missionary kid. And so I've been exposed to Christianity
16: literally probably in the womb, right? As parents probably, I don't know, when I was pregnant, I was talking to my kid before she was ever born. So I'm guessing I've been exposed to this since before birth. And I thought that my faith was solid, and it has been consistently. I really haven't struggled with doubt in times of my life. I've always believed that God is close with me and that Christ is for me and not against me. But when my husband became interested in apologetics and really taking the route of seminary and getting out of the Air Force and going the seminary route, I was thinking to myself, oh, so how am I going to talk to you about this stuff? I don't even know what the Kalam cosmological argument is, which, if listeners are wondering, that's just a claim about how the universe began. And so I said, well, I wonder if this is something I could do to go to seminary and maybe learn, and so we can have conversations around the dinner table with one another. But then I got into my first apologetics class at seminary and quickly realized that although my faith was real, although I genuinely believed that Jesus was my savior, I didn't really have solid answers for skeptics who might ask me why I believe what I believe or how I know that scripture is true. And that was really exposed to me in a conversation I had with an atheist friend of mine. She kind of exposed some holes in my line of thinking. And apologetics has really opened up the door for me to think more deeply about my faith and you know, really follow this idea of 1 Peter 3:15 of always being prepared to give an answer for the hope within me, but to do it with gentleness and respect. And doing that has really, you know, even studying apologetics, even as a full-fledged Christian for so many years, has really deepened my faith even more.
13: Lindsay, one of the things I thought I might do is kind of reintroduce you, because last time we had you on, if I remember right, weren't you the director of operations at Mama Bear Apologetics? And of course, we can still talk about that. But also on our bio, we, of course, have the assistant professor of business and economics at Northwestern College in Iowa, author of Bridge Building Apologetics, which is a book published by Harvest House, which you probably would like to get a copy of. And of course, as we just mentioned a minute ago, did study that, have a master's degree in apologetics and ethics from Denver Seminary, a doctorate in jurisprudence from St. Mary's University School of Law, master's degree in public administration. So in addition to talking to you about apologetics, I think we could talk, Lindsay and I both could talk to you about politics, couldn't you?
16: Yeah, we could. I don't know if we want to, but I would totally jam with you about any of those things. Yeah, I think it's really important for Christians to have an idea of what's happening in the world and to be able to converse with people from different perspectives, you know, in kindness. That's what my first book was all about, right? Now I've taken on this professor role. I've stepped away from Mama Bear Apologetics, still fully love what they do. And I believe in discipleship, that parents should be discipling their kids at home. But now I am working at a Christian college where I teach business classes, business law, business writing, some other business classes, where I help my students who are primarily Christians figure out how they can be Christians and sometimes being in secular workforces, and how they can continue to shine Christ's light through the work that they do. And even in hard situations where they might work in places that are not fully Christian, they can still do their work as unto the Lord, which is, you know, something that Paul talked about in Colossians, and having this idea of you can be a lawyer and a Christian, you can be a business owner and a Christian, you can do the different jobs that we have available to us, and still maintain your Christian faith and even talk about it.
13: Well, again, we're going to take a break, and when we come back, let's put your apologetics hat on, and we're going to focus on first the fight over Jesus, a little bit later, a serious invitation, and this is a book that's coming out in a couple of months, What If Jesus Is Right? Examining Jesus' Claims About Himself in a World Full of Falsehoods. And again, if you would like to know more information about Lindsay or Point of View or the book, all available at the website, pointofview.net. We'll be right back.

0: 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And now, here's our Creation Moments host, Ian Taylor.
1: About 10% of the 35,000 known species of spiders spin the familiar orb-shaped web. These amazing sticky silk constructions may be a few inches or even a yard across. The first step in building an orb web is to cast out the highest horizontal silk line in the planned construction. Once both ends are anchored, the spider then pulls another strand below the anchor line into a Y shape, then drops down while creating another silk strand to complete the leg of the Y. Other anchor lines may be attached to the center of the Y, to solid objects before the familiar spiral of the orb web is started. Despite all this work, most spiders take their webs down, eating the silk as they go, every day before the sun comes up. One question, which nearly everyone asks and scientists cannot even answer, is why don't spiders get caught in their own sticky webs? Scientists who believe in evolution have come to the conclusion that since so many different kinds of spiders build orb webs, the knowledge and ability to do so must have evolved many times. But we think it would be absolutely amazing if it even evolved only once. Proverbs 30 and verse 28 refers to the spider's wisdom and skill, despite its small size. But we have to ask, who taught the spider in the first place?
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5: Our word for today comes from Lamentations 2, verse 14. 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As Jeremiah stood amid the ruins of Jerusalem, this was Exhibit A in the Lord's charge against the false prophets. The self-serving prophets misled the people, saying, "Nothing is wrong. Keep doing what you're doing. Peace is in the forecast." Well, their lies and deception kept the people from repenting and rediscovering God's peace and provision, and led to the destruction of their city. The false prophets, however, would have had no influence on the people if the people had not listened to them. People listen to false prophets because they want to be affirmed in their sin, not challenged with the truth. A love and knowledge of the Word of God are the best defense against false prophets. To find out more about our reading plan, go to frc.org/Bible.
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7: Talking about the book, What If Jesus is Right? Examining Jesus' claims about himself in a world full of falsehoods. I have information about both of the authors on the website, pointofview.net. Liberty McCarter in studio. And Liberty, there are just some great chapters in this first section about some of the challenges and the fight over Jesus.
8: Absolutely. You know, Lindsay, a few minutes ago you mentioned that you realized at a point in your life that you needed to be able to answer questions that people might have. And I think that is so important for us. And even what you were saying a moment ago about being Christians in different kinds of environments and different fields, mm-hmm. It's such an evangelism opportunity if we are prepared. And so I love that this first section just really breaks down all of these arguments that we often hear. And one of the false claims about Jesus that is pretty common is that he was just a great moral teacher. And I think that that's very pervasive. But I thought it was interesting, the bit in the book about the significance of the word teacher and then how that has been watered down over time. So I'd love for you to talk about that.
9: Yeah, when we're talking about teachers in scripture, right, we think about Jesus as a teacher. We might be thinking about, I mean, even as a college professor, I'm thinking, oh, well, he, you know, brought together some ideas and taught it in front of his disciples and they either paid attention or they didn't. with college students, you just never really know where their attention is these days. But a teacher is really somebody that is much more important when we're talking about first century Christianity after Christ. Who is this man? This man called several people, 12, to follow him. And in that time, it wasn't uncommon for teachers to gather people around them. But a teacher is more than just somebody who disseminates information. Their word is taken very seriously. And I don't know about you, but when I was in seminary, it was really important for me to kind of absorb as much information as I could, and I probably overdid it. So maybe it's not quite that level, but I was constantly watching like debates. William Lane Craig was a big favorite of mine, right? And you know, making sure that I understood what arguments he was presenting. And then I was, you know, reading Doug's book, Christian Apologetics, and I was going back and reading some other material to kind of figure out I was just soaking it up. That's what I imagine the disciples were doing, because what Jesus was teaching was different than what they had been previously taught. Not to say that the Old Testament wasn't relevant in their lives still, but he was coming to them saying, hey, these are the rules, but let me present something new to you, where I have actually overcome all of this for you. And who am I? And he asked that question to them. And that's kind of what we grapple with in the book is, you know, what teacher is asking their students who they think he is? Mm-hmm. Jesus is the one who cares about his own identity and how he can impact their lives. And I think that kind of flies in the face of maybe what we would normally imagine as a teacher. And this isn't to minimize the role of teachers at all in today's society. Teachers literally make the world go round, right? We wouldn't have all of the other professions if we didn't have teachers. But I want us to think more deeply about maybe what the disciples thought of Jesus as a teacher. He was much more than just somebody who stood in front of them and gave them some ideas.
8: Yeah, well, we're definitely going to get into some of those claims that Jesus made about himself a little bit further on, and it's so important to be able to talk about those as Christians. But another false claim that I wanted to talk about with you is this claim that Jesus is radically inclusive. So I'm a millennial, yeah. And I know that my generation and Gen Z below me, this is really common. Jesus is popular when we talk about this because he did break down barriers. He included people who weren't included in society. But then when we translate that to today, it really becomes inaccurate. So why do we need to be careful about talking about Jesus as radically inclusive?
9: Yeah, I think that this is a drum that gets beat even by non-Christians, right? Like, you should be radically inclusive because Jesus was. Mm. And sometimes Christians are going to get caught up in that and say, what was he? Mm-hmm. And what did it mean? And we need to think about what that actually meant to the first century Christians when they were hearing that Jesus was radically inclusive. It wasn't necessarily what's being propagated today in today's society when we hear the words radically inclusive. Jesus certainly welcomed like all kinds of people, right? We see this example after example of him walking into marginalized societies and welcoming all of the people to him. I think perhaps my favorite example is the encounter that he had with the Samaritan woman in John 4. Mm-hmm. There's a whole history behind why that would be a big deal for him to be talking to a Samaritan, let alone a Samaritan woman. We see this example again when he uses the parable Good Samaritan. There's a deep history on why that would be a thing for the first century listeners. But yeah. In this example, you might remember that he actually talked to her, which would have been unheard of. Just that instance would have been like, oh, you're talking to me. Why are you talking to me? And then he says, basically, he's the Messiah and offered her living water, right? Which may have been a little bit confusing, mm-hmm. but he didn't leave it at that. Like, hey, try to figure out what I mean by this. He called her out for the things that she was doing wrong. And he didn't shame her, but he didn't ignore the truth of her sin, the reality of her state, right? As of humanness, we're fallen. So he combined this idea of compassion and honesty. This is something that I encourage Christians to get used to doing, right? Having compassion for sinners, we are all sinners, right? Figuring that out, but also holding them accountable, not just saying, I'm going to affirm every belief that exists out there or every behavior, because that's not what Jesus did. Jesus did not affirm the sins of the people he welcomed to his table. Instead, he called them to truth, and he called them to be repentant for the sins and for them to be transformed ultimately through him, right? And to submit themselves to God's will for their lives. So again, when we hear radically inclusive, we're thinking maybe the group of people that says everybody should be welcome everywhere. Yes, but that welcomeness does not mean affirming that which is sinful. It is instead including them and then inviting them to encounter the real Jesus, repenting of their sins and following him for the rest of their lives.
8: Yeah, so important. I think we have to be careful not to read with the modern lens, because often today when people are thinking about inclusivity, that is a value in and of itself. But when Jesus was being inclusive, he was actually aligning with God's heart for right. people. I don't know what you think about that difference or if that adds some clarity.
9: No, it does. I think that's a great way of looking at it, because humans, we have such a lot of ideas. And sometimes it's just easier for us to, we should look at scripture and what Jesus really said about these things. I think through his actions, he told us a lot about the way we should behave. I think there are certain groups that love this inclusivity idea, even if they're not Christians, and they call Christians to be this way. And unfortunately, it's lost on us as people in modern days what God is actually calling us to when he says inclusive. We're called to a higher standard as Christians, as Christ followers. We're supposed to be the light in the darkness. And that doesn't mean that we become one with the world. Instead, we stand outside of the world. Mm-hmm. And we say, hey, no, this is the beacon on the hill that you should be striving for. Again, that doesn't mean you can't invite everybody over for dinner. Jesus had dinner with so many different types of people, yeah. right? Mm-hmm. But he was willing to say, yeah, it's great that you're here. I want you to be here. I want you to be with me. But to follow me means something more. And this is the standard that I'm holding you to.
7: Let me just take a break, and when we come back, we'll get into maybe some of the fake Jesuses, as well as the claims of Jesus. And one of the things I've said oftentimes is that everybody wants Jesus on their team, which is why you see bumper stickers that say, would Jesus drive a SUV, or even some of his gay pride parades, what Jesus said about homosexuality is blank. And yet I think it is important to make sure that we get Jesus right. So we'll come back and talk about some of those fake Jesuses, and then, of course, some of the claims, all part of this book, What If Jesus Is Right. It is, again, published by Tyndale. I think you will really find the book very helpful, and we have information about that, as well as information about Lindsay and much more on our website, pointofview.net. We'll take a break, come back with more right after this.
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6: 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The opinions expressed on Point of View do not necessarily reflect the views of the management or staff of this station. And now, here again is Kirby Anderson.
7: Back once again, talking about the book, What If Jesus Is Right?, which is a very, very good examination of some of the claims that are made about Jesus, which are oftentimes false claims, or maybe even people that have created Jesus in their own image. And so this really helps clear up some of those misconceptions about what Jesus made in terms of actual claims and how people have misinterpreted it. And Lindsay is our guest. And Liberty, I know that we've got a series of fake Jesuses and false claims that we need to get to before we talk about what Jesus did claim about himself.
8: Yeah, again, Lindsay, this is just so important because in our culture, there it seems like people want to apply Jesus to fit around their own mold. And so I've just, you know, there's the New Age Jesus, there's so many different false Jesuses. So I was wondering if you could take us through a couple of those. And then, of course, since I am researching about this and talking about it a lot these days, the AI situation, I think I have to say we have to watch out for the chatbot Jesus, because there are all these apps coming out saying that you can chat with Jesus, or even anecdotally knowing people who may be turning to ChatGPT to write a devotional for them and things like that. So I think we need to add that to the list of false Jesus.
9: Yeah, I just read a book by John Warner called More Than Words. And he's a writing professor, and he went on and on about AI. And it is going to be an interesting thing. We're already seeing examples of people using generative AI as a Jesus for themselves. The problem with that is that it's all based on an algorithm that's based on you, the user. So it's going to feed you answers that are good for you, or that you think are good for you, and might not necessarily be aligned with the truth that we find in Scripture. I've been spending a lot, I think a lot of us have probably been spending a lot of time thinking about generative AI and what that means. As far as fake Jesuses, I don't think any of us really need to look far to find these examples, right? Even if we just spent 15 minutes on any platform on social media, we would probably find a meme or something that tells us that Jesus is a certain way, when he's actually not that way. I've seen Jesus promoted as sort of like a life coach. Mm-hmm. I've seen him promoted as a political activist, right? On both sides, on like all sides, not just by any particular political party, but all political parties want to use Jesus as an example, it seems. I've seen him used as this, you know, just a great moral teacher or a sage. We see some religions use him as one of many gods, for example, like in Hinduism. But the problem with these fake Jesuses that we encounter is, well, I actually see two problems. I'm going to go on a tangent for a second. Christians don't know who the real Jesus is, so they're not able to spot the fake ones. And as somebody who's been doing this for more than a decade now, my thought on that is we need to be studying the real Jesus, just like FBI agents study money, right? Yeah. And in order to spot the fake money, they study the real money. We should be studying the real.

0: scripture where Jesus sort of sets himself up as divine. And people are, especially the religious leaders, are really shocked by this. In Mark 2, if you can remember, there's a story about Jesus going home to Capernaum, and he's in the house, and it's crowded. And then all of a sudden, a guy is brought down from the rooftop,
1: yes.
0: right? Yeah. He's paralyzed, and his friends are lowering him into this room so that Jesus can see him. And he doesn't heal him right away. He says instead, what? Your sins are forgiven.
1: Mm-hmm.
0: Well, what? I don't know what you're saying, sir, right? The question really became, who can forgive sins but God alone? Well, this is Jesus saying, hey, I'm here. I am more than a teacher. I am actually claiming this divine authority. I am more than the things that you think I am. I am. He literally says, I am, mm-hmm. Several times in scripture. And so instead of looking at these fake Jesuses that the world's creating, we need to actually look at who Jesus claimed to be. This is why Doug and I consistently through the book, we say it so many times, go back to scripture.
2: Yes.
0: And there are always going to be skeptics who say, well, how can we believe scripture is true? We have a chapter on that too, right? Because we do believe it's important for you to understand why we can trust the Bible is true. Because if we can't trust the Bible is true, we can't trust what Jesus said. But because we can trust the Bible is true based on history and historical evidence, we can then trust what Jesus says about himself. And he claims to be more than what the world calls him. He claims to be God.
2: Let's talk about that a little bit, because this is so important. And you mentioned, you know, the claiming the authority to forgive sins. What would that mean to the people who are around at the time? And y'all do a great job of focusing, too, on how we have to know the context to really understand the significance of these claims. But when Jesus says, I am, why was that such a big deal? And also, I love the different examples of I am statements that you give. But help us in our modern minds understand what that meant at the time when he said that in that context.
0: Well, you have to remember, right, what was the scripture that these folks had access to when Jesus was talking? It would be the Torah and the mm-hmm. Old Testament scriptures. So when he said, I am, that would actually take people back to Exodus 3, right? When Moses is confronted in the wilderness, there's a burning bush, right? And Yahweh says, I am, right? So when Jesus says that, that would immediately send his listeners into, wait a second, are you claiming to be, you're claiming to be God, right? This is actually something that I found stood out to me, because I hadn't spent apologetics is a really vast topic, right?
2: Yes.
0: So there are specialties within apologetics, just like there are specialties within theology. Some people are New Testament folks, some people are Old Testament folks, and then you can even narrow that even more. In apologetics, there are so many different ways that you can go. I mean, I even have friends who use art as an apologetic. And so most of what they study has to do with beauty and art and how we can see the existence of a creator through what we see in beauty. For me, I hadn't spent a lot of time really diving into Christ's divinity. And so researching this book really helped me kind of like, oh, he is, I know he's divine, but why is he divine?
2: Mm-hmm.
0: And he has, like you alluded to, Liberty, he's got several statements that are a little bit metaphorical, right? So he says he's the bread of life. He says he's the light of the world. He says he's the true vine. And his listeners would have understood, because he was always speaking in their context. They understood bread. That was, I mean, who doesn't understand bread? But they understood what it meant to be a vine or the light of the world. And he then linked these to godly attributes that would sustain us and lead us and be our true source of what spiritual fruit, right? I think that for me, him being more than a teacher is more than just me saying he's more than a teacher. It's him saying he's more than a teacher. In John 8, you know, he says, before Abraham was, I am. He had just gotten done speaking with the Pharisees, And he's still speaking to the Pharisees, and they're kind of like, oh, you're claiming to be

0: this God of Exodus 3. And they wanted to stone him for that. And I think, you know, Jesus, of course, you know, wasn't stoned in that moment because it was ordained for him to not die that way. When he was put to death and resurrected, he had this moment with Thomas where Thomas proclaims him my Lord and my God, and Jesus didn't argue with him. Mm. He accepted the worship. And for me, a lot of the reason why I believe in Christ's divinity is his words, of course, but also his behavior and his actions.
1: Let's take a break, and when we come back, we'll continue our conversation today. What if Jesus is right? If you would like to know more about the book, as I've mentioned before, coming out shortly, so you can pre-order it. It is a book that I would certainly recommend because, number one, it really answers many of those misconceptions that people have. Number two, I know that many of you are involved in small groups. At the end, there's a whole section on questions for discussion and reflection, as well as some recommended resources, and as I've looked over some of those, I think I might buy a few of those books as well that I did not know about. So let's take a break. We'll continue our conversation right after this.

0: If we confess our sins, He will forgive us our sins and purify us from all unrighteousness. 1 John chapter 1, verse 9.
1: Welcome to today's encouragement from Our Daily Bread. Freedom in God's Love was written by Monica LaRose and read by Tony Collier.
0: If you've ever heard the expression, albatross around my neck, a phrase referring to a tiresome burden, you've heard an allusion to English poet Samuel Coleridge's famous poem, Rime of the Ancient Mariner. In the poem, a sailor shoots and kills a harmless, friendly albatross. The crew believes the mariner's cruel deed curses their voyage and forces him to wear the dead bird around his neck as punishment. Are there regrets in your life that feel like a heavy weight around your neck? All of us have moments we do anything to take back. It can feel like we're cursed to carry the weight of our guilt and regret forever. Yet God's grace can free our hearts from even the most painful regret. We all have sin, but when we honestly confess our burdens to God, we're promised He will forgive us our sins and purify us from all unrighteousness. As His grace rushes in, His light and love can flow through us, freeing us to love those around us. In Coleridge's new poem, the tormented mariner also eventually experiences this grace. When love for God's creation rushes into his heart and compels him to pray, the albatross falls off his neck, vanishing forever, like lead into the sea. Today's encouragement was provided by Our Daily Bread Ministries.
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5: What if Jesus is right? That's the question we're asking today, which is answered very well in this new book coming out. What if Jesus is right? Examining Jesus' claims about himself in a world full of falsehoods. Liberty with me. And Lindsay, for just a minute, I thought there's a small section that I thought would be very appropriate. It's the Apostle Paul's claims about Jesus. And the reason I bring that up is being on college campuses sometimes and certainly interacting with individuals, you have this kind of mindset that is out there, even sometimes in some of these more liberal denominations, that you have the Jesus of history and then the Christ of faith. In other words, Jesus made some statements, but he wasn't necessarily making claims about salvation, about his deity. These were added on by Paul. And you spend some time in this book talking about the fact that certainly Paul knew the teachings of Jesus on various issues. He also taught the same things that Jesus teaches. He also affirms redemption through Christ and also explains the purpose of why Christ died. You even get into the word propitiation. And I think that's a very important issue, because not only are we talking about false ideas that people might have who are outside the church, some of those false ideas are inside the church, aren't they?
6: Yes. I wish that that were not the case. But the more that I spend time at other churches, I travel frequently and speak, and the engagement that I have with folks who have been encountering falsehoods within the walls of their own churches, this is really why Paul wrote so many letters to churches. I don't know if we've ever thought about that, but why is he consistently writing letters to churches and warning them not to fall for false teachers and false prophets? This is why. We need letters, too, in modernity. And I think applying some of Paul's letters to our own situations can be really, really helpful. When I was actually writing my first book, I encountered this idea that, you know, Paul, you know, was elevated to a certain level above Jesus, but that was never Paul's intention, and I don't think he truly was in the first century, at least. We do talk about Paul a lot at church, but I've been sort of paying attention, and it seems like Jesus still wins the day. but Paul, I mean, in my mind, people are still talking about Jesus more than they're talking about Paul, but that doesn't mean that we shouldn't take Paul's letters to heart. This was a guy who was there when they were stoning Stephen to death, right, for being a Christ follower. And he had this major transformation, and we see that unveiled to us in Scripture. And then we see this radically transformed life where he spends time trying to help other people transform their lives because he had seen such a richness in his own life. He wanted that for everyone else. And so, yes, I think what Paul did was not write his own scripture. He instead took the words of Jesus and the historical explanations from others, other witnesses, and said, hey, this is what happened. This is who Jesus is, and we should trust him and stop believing people who claim to come in Christ's name who aren't actually coming in Christ's name. And we in modernity can really learn from those letters from Paul to help us understand what Jesus is calling us to, because he really was taking Jesus's own words and helping churches of his time sort through the issues of the day with a Christ-like mindset.
7: Lindsay, it's in some ways encouraging to know that the times that we read about in the Bible were not so different than our own, and in other ways discouraging that we are still dealing with so much false teaching. But Jesus himself warned about false teachers and using discernment. And so I think that's just so important for us to take to heart as well. And so what are some of the ways, looking to Jesus' own words, that we can be on the lookout and use discernment and make sure that we're not buying into a fake Jesus?
6: Yeah, I mean, discernment is so important. I think this starts with prayer. And a lot of us aren't praying. And that's frankly quite unfortunate. We're not rooted in a life of prayer and constant conversation with who God is. And so that keeps us from, you know, knowing more about Christ. We're also, if we're not praying, we're also probably not reading the Bible. And then we're not even hearing Christ's own words. And again, that makes us susceptible to these false teachers. We list a number of false teachers from modernity that a lot of Christians have actually fallen for. And it's not so much their names that matter, but it's these ideas that are being disseminated in Christ's name. And you're right, he warned against that because he knew it was coming. And why did he know it was coming? Because he's God, right? Mm-hmm. He made all of these claims knowing that unfortunately, there is nothing new under the sun, which means the experiences of early Christians are the experiences that we have today. Now, did they have computers and generative AI and all of that? No, but really, if we look at Jesus' own words and the teachings of his disciples and the apostles, we can see that we have been prepared to handle whatever the earth or the world might throw at us, right? Because that's what it means. There's nothing new under the sun, and the good news is that Jesus is on the throne. Jesus is the hope within us, and unfortunately, I think a lot of Christians have sort of fallen into despair because they have forgotten their hope. And the way that you can remind yourself of hope is to be surrounded by other Christians who encourage you. This is going to church, right? Or being in small groups or being in Bible studies. But it's also reading the Word of God and having a personal relationship with Christ.
5: Let me just say that at the very end, you have a section on decision time. Is Jesus right? Mm. What if it is right? So this is a book that I would think people might want to use in an evangelistic way, just as we sometimes mention a Lee Strobel book or a Josh McDowell book. This is one that I certainly want to get multiple copies of and use in that way. And then I thought it was also very poignant that at the end, having, of course, known Doug Groteis, I think one of the first interviews I did with him 40 years ago when Marlon Maddox asked me to be a guest host was with Doug Groteis on a book called Unmasking the New Age. I've, of course, gone through that with him and his wife, Becky. And, of course, we've also done the interview on his book, Walking Through Twilight, which is the epilogue at the end. So, in some respects, the way you've put this together is something that will help individuals that maybe have gotten off track and have the wrong Jesus in mind. It's also just a really good book for those who are seekers. So, if nothing else, Lindsay, I want to thank you for once again coming on Point of View. Next time you talk with Doug, say hello to him. We'll look forward to maybe interviewing him in the future on this book as well. But thank you for being with us today here on Point of View.
6: Thank you so much. You have a great day.
5: Let me again encourage you, if you'd like to contact Lindsay and have her come and speak, Doug Groteis, come and speak. Those are individuals that we have highlighted here on Point of View, really trying to, again, deal with some of the misconceptions. And if nothing else, Liberty, I thought this book really covered all of the kinds of things we tend to run into.
7: Oh, absolutely. This is such a great resource. And so when you are having that conversation, in fact, the book opens up with all kinds of conversations and questions that you may ask yourself or maybe afraid to voice, or that maybe somebody in your life who is doubting or not a Christian might ask you. They literally cover everything in here. So it's just an excellent resource. And again, yeah, one of those, buy a lot of copies and give them out to people for sure.
5: Could take a break, but let me just mention that again, if you find yourself saying, I'd like to know a little bit more, like to pre-order the book, like to know more about some of the guests, you can obviously go to the website, pointofview.net. As you go there, you might even say, I know somebody that really needs to hear this. And you can click on that button that says watch or listen and maybe send the podcast to them. Or maybe a little bit later when we do a highlight at Spotify, so you can send that out as well. Let's take a break. We have a lot more to cover right after this.
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0: God loves us so much that he sent his only son into the world to save us. 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
1: For American Family News, I'm Chris Woodward. President Donald Trump has announced a $700 million investment to produce more coal. According to the president, this will support jobs and help Americans save money on their electricity.
2: We will protect 14 coal plants and 42 coal mines, it's a tremendous number, and build two new coal plants and one massive new export terminal because we're exporting coal.
1: Environmentalists do not like the move, saying it will be bad for air quality. The U.S. has imposed sanctions on Cuba's president, Miguel Díaz-Canel. That's according to a filing today on the U.S. Treasury Department website. Included in the sanctions are Alejandro Castro Espín, the son of Raúl Castro, and the nephew of Fidel Castro. A Canadian activist says actions speak better than words when it comes to Prime Minister Mark Carney's feelings about Israel. AFN's Chad Groening has more.
3: During a recent address at the Holy Blossom Temple in Toronto, Canadian Prime Minister Mark Carney announced that Canada is failing Jewish Canadians and the community is being brutally targeted by hate. The Canadian leader said all across Canada, anti-Semitism has surged to levels not seen since the post-World War II era. He noted that last year over two-thirds of all religion-motivated hate crimes were directed at Jewish Canadians. Jews make up only 1% of the population. Dr. Charles McVitie serves on the board of Canada Family Action and is president of Canada Christian College.
4: It's actually wonderful that our prime minister would actually go to a noted synagogue and make these expressions and statements, especially considering the fact that he has agreed with people condemning Israel as committing genocide, and he has stopped weapons from being sold to Israel, and he's been very silent on the Jewish people in Canada viciously attacked.
3: McVitie says on the same day he speaks these nice words, he then appoints a council to combat anti-Semitism.
4: And he puts two of the most notorious anti-Semites in the country on the council. So the fox is guarding the hen house.
3: And Canadian Conservative leader Pierre Poilievre slammed the decision, saying that one of those council members previously lobbied to, quote, keep Hezbollah legal before he got into politics. I'm Chad Groening.
1: Spencer Pratt appears as though he is headed toward a general election for mayor of Los Angeles. He would face incumbent mayor Karen Bass. The mayor says she deserves another term, but Pratt has blamed her for things such as wildfires, crime, homelessness, and housing problems. And while Pratt did appear on a reality TV show in his youth, Sandy Rios told Today's Issues that Pratt should be taken seriously.
5: When you hear him take the stand on the issues, Tim, he has such passion. He lost his home in Pacific Palisades fire.
6: Right.
5: So it's very personal to him. And so one of his first ads was him standing in front of his burned-down house, living in a camper trailer, but hitting, not silly stuff. His ads really are... they're very, very clever. And by the way, he's not actually creating them, but people in Hollywood who really want him to win are doing this apart from the campaign.
1: L.A. Councilmember Nithia Raymond is third in the race. Counting is still underway for the next 4 weeks. A battle continues in Maine over whether voters will get to decide on sports participation for males and female sports. Here's Fox's Gernal Scott.
7: An organization called Protect Girls Sports in Maine said it has met a deadline to put a question on November's ballot. It would ask voters to decide if transgender athletes should be barred from sports not aligned with their birth gender. Maine's Secretary of State, Shenna Bellows, is disputing that, saying all the signatures the group needed were not valid, and that groups from out of state involved in the effort failed to commit to following Maine law. An appeal has been filed claiming the Secretary of State with her decision is violating political participation and free speech rights. A court will make the final ruling.
1: In final news, a mostly positive day on Wall Street. The Nasdaq is down 23, but the S&P is up 30 and the Dow 875. Find more news on AFN.net. 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
9: Second hour today, if you'd like to join the conversation, 1-800-351-1212. And again, Liberty in studio, and the two of us are going to kind of work our way through some of these very important articles. One comes from our good friend Cal Thomas. There's another person I've known for decades, literally. But his is entitled Politics and Failure. As you might gather, he's using what was happening last night and what will maybe be happening all the way to November in terms of looking at the mayor's race for Los Angeles. Now, again, we can be assured that the incumbent mayor, Karen Bass, has won. It looks like if the trend continues, and last time I looked, they still hadn't counted all the ballots, Spencer Pratt will actually go against her. But whether he does or not, I like the opening line. Lindsay was with us. Now, Liberty, let's talk about politics is the only profession of which I'm aware in which competence doesn't seem to matter. Well, I sometimes said that about TV weathermen, but that's neither here nor there. But politics is one where he says you can fail miserably. One can be corrupt. One can get away with crimes. If committed by someone outside of elective office, arrest, prosecution, and a stint in jail would be the result. So, Liberty, one of the things we're dealing with is when you look at the race in Los Angeles, which is, of course, just one of many taking place. One of the reasons Cal Thomas focused on that is an individual who was basically a reality show performer, as even putting up a sizable challenge to an incumbent mayor in Los Angeles. And I think it illustrates that maybe the American people and even some people in California are saying enough is enough. We want some common sense.
10: Yeah, you know, I think competence may actually lower your chances of staying in office, because then if you solve all the problems very efficiently, then you've got nothing else to run on anymore. But anyways, yeah, I think it's interesting. We'll definitely talk about this on the roundtable tomorrow, because Richard Lim will be with us. And being in California, he was emailing that he definitely wanted to talk about what was going on. So we'll get his take. But, you know, it's kind of reminds me of the Emperor Has No Clothes story. And so it seems like people in California maybe haven't been able to say, wait a second, this is a problem. Or in Los Angeles, because, of course, as we talked about yesterday with Spencer Pratt, one of his big issues he's talked about is the Palisade fires, but also homelessness in L.A. and just the overextending of the budget, things that citizens may look at and say, really, are we just going to pretend like this is okay? And he's actually saying, no, it's not. And maybe we can apply some common sense and do something about it, which is, I think, why he may actually be going on to the actual election.
9: We'll see how it turns out. Again, number one was the Palisades fire, which took place in January 2025, and at a time when, of course, the mayor had cut $17 million from the fire department budget. That certainly got some people's attention, which, interestingly enough, you know, you had some trying to support those decisions. I think it's a little bit difficult to defend. And then the other one, the homeless population, or as Cal Thomas says, the politically correct term is the unhoused. Mm-hmm. And as I gave you some of the numbers yesterday, if you were to look at the number of homeless people on the streets, that population is larger than more than a dozen plus of counties in the state of California. There's more homeless population in Los Angeles than any city city in the United States, perhaps any city in the world. And so to then just say, well, it's just kind of what we have to deal with the so-called unhoused population of Los Angeles. I think some people said, and this is interesting because even if they didn't vote for Spencer Pratt, they voted for some of the other candidates. So was it 3 out of 5 did not vote for the incumbent mayor in Los Angeles?
10: Yeah, I think there you go. There's indication that people weren't happy with it. So I did see, you know, that Mayor Bass had implemented some initiatives, and so the homeless population, or the unhoused, I'm sorry, has decreased by maybe 18% or so. But I think there's just a lot of people are realizing that there are root issues with the whole approach of not really dealing with it when it is affecting the safety of the citizens of LA and the city, and even the homeless themselves, who often are in need of help. There are mental health issues. There are drug addiction issues going on. And so you really do have to address those root issues and not just allow that to pervade on the street. And that's what's been happening.
9: Again, if you're looking for some answers, one of the booklets we put together a while ago was on a biblical point of view on homelessness. And a lot of that came from some very good research and books that have been written on the subject, because that is something we should be concerned about. And certainly churches have been involved in reaching out to individuals. But some of those problems are bigger than what a church can address with a food kitchen or something else. And so, again, those are some things to talk about. Just before I take a break, though, we had a question left over from last hour. I thought that's for a fair game. So let's, if we can, go to Jamie in North Carolina. You heard our interview last hour on What If Jesus Is Right. So, Jamie, thank you for calling today.
11: Thank you so very much for being gracious with my question. I have a next-door neighbor who's a devout Mormon, and oh, how I would love for him to be saved one day. I pray for him. But my question stems around suppose you have you believe in the qualities of Jesus, but you know how they add on to who he was. If they truly believe that he in Christ's blood, and even though they take him farther than what the Holy Scriptures say, can a human being still be saved? Or how do you think Christ looks at that? If you really truly believe in him, but they believe in another Jesus than we do. You know, the Pauline Christians. So I was always wondering that.
9: Well, I think you've asked a very good question. Maybe we'll do a program on it in the future. But let me just simply say, Lindsay's looking, Liberty's looking through it right now, looking through Lindsay's book. And what I thought was interesting is they do have a section in there, because in some respects, many of these cults and other religious movements have a different view of Jesus. So first of all, let's get back to, what about those who have not heard? What about those who have an incorrect view? We recognize that God is just. And so we certainly want to start with the idea of God's holiness and justice, but also we recognize God cannot hold people responsible for information that they do not have, or information that they've received that is inadequate or false. So, of course, that should give us a motivation to go and share our faith. But again, if we believe in God's righteousness, justice, and fairness, I think you can begin to answer that question. But there's a whole chapter, section and chapter there, isn't there?
10: Yeah, you know, this is a great resource, because in the chapter on fake Jesuses, there is a section on what Latter-day Saints believe. And I've had many Mormon friends in the past myself, and they are wonderful people. But I think this would be a great conversation starter to say, here are some disparities in what your tradition believes and what the Bible actually says. And when it comes down to discernment, 1 John does say that whoever denies Christ is a liar. And so that can be a place to start the conversation and say, let's talk about what Jesus says about who he actually is.
9: Well, Jamie, I think you're asking a good question, and that's the first point. Yesterday we talked about asking good questions.
10: Yes.
9: I'd be asking somebody, you know, well, how come you have, why do you have that view? Where do you have that view? Do you believe that it's accurate? Why do you think it's accurate? You know, and immediately that would maybe cause them to want to pick up a copy of that book. Let's take a break. We have more to cover. We'll do that right after this.

This is the Christian Working Woman, and I'm Mary Lohman. This week, my topic is think. Yes, that's it, think. Think before you speak. Proverbs 16:24 says, "Gracious words are like a honeycomb, sweetness to the soul and health to the body." If we all made it a daily practice to think before we speak, our words would be more gracious, and gracious words have power to bring peace in stressful situations and actually healing to our bodies, because stress is reduced by gracious words. To help us prevent words coming out before we think about them, we are offering a simple wristband that says, "Think." My hope is that by wearing this wristband, you'll be reminded to pay attention to what you're getting ready to say and make sure it's appropriate. And we're using an acronym of the word THINK to help us evaluate our words. T is for true, speak only what is true. H is for helpful, make sure your words will benefit those who listen. And I means speaking inspiring words that will encourage others. And today, N is for necessary. Speak only what is necessary. In other words, don't talk too much. Proverbs 10:19 says, "When words are many, sin is not absent, but he who holds his tongue is wise." And Jesus taught us that men will have to give account on the day of judgment for every careless word they have spoken. For by your words you will be acquitted, and by your words you will be condemned. Talking too much can be a real problem. They tell us that women talk more than men, and if that is true, we women need to be doubly careful about how much we say. We don't need to fill empty spaces with empty words. Silence can indeed be golden, and for those of us who are talkers, we need to take seriously this exhortation to speak only what is necessary. I think we're all aware that a person who talks too much is not a person we particularly enjoy being with. Listening to others is the skill we want to develop so that we give others the respect of listening to them instead of inflicting our unnecessary words on anyone who happens to be near. So today, before you speak, think, is it necessary? You'll probably say fewer words. If you think our wristband would help you remember to think before you speak, we're glad to send that to you. Just go to our website, ChristianWorkingWoman.org, and request the wristband. Thank you for listening today.

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1: Back once again, let's see if we can get into some other topics as well. Second article we've posted by Catherine Jean Lopez. This comes from National Review. America doesn't want to know about abortion pills. Now, let me, since I'm sitting across from Liberty, point out that I still think some of the best booklets I've ever seen, and she's actually done two, one on the abortion pill, one on chemical abortion, which are basically the same, and all the legal issues she has written. And I thought Liberty, here's a good example that Catherine Jean Lopez points out, that some people are starting to say, well, is there anything we can do to stop this? I remember in the old days when I would speak at pregnancy resource centers, I would talk about all the different ways in which a pregnancy center can be involved, whether it's various kinds of advertisements, whether it's individuals, and we've had many of them on the program standing in front of an abortion clinic, praying, even trying to encourage abortion-minded women to give up the idea of getting an abortion and instead decide to either adopt the child, give the child up for adoption, or keep the child, and all of that. But as we well know, now a majority, I think it's fair to say, of abortions in America are happening because of abortion pills. And there's a sense of, in a sense, frustration. Is there anything we can do? Your thoughts?
2: Yeah, I feel this question a lot and talk about it any time I have the opportunity to, because it just seems like insurmountable almost. Like you're playing a game of whack-a-mole, except you don't even see what you're supposed to be knocking down. And so overturning Roe was a big victory, but that is not the end of the pro-life battle, because what's happening, as you mentioned, you know, people, activists would often pray outside an abortion facility, or maybe they would have a mobile ultrasound van. Yes. Where mm-hmm. people, and a lot of times women, they actually are looking for an excuse to not go into the appointment.
1: Very true.
2: Maybe nobody has told them, you can do this. Maybe nobody has offered to help or pray for them or even ask them, is this what you want? Because maybe they've been pressured by parents even or partners. And so oftentimes those, you know, physical interactions were an opportunity for women to stop and actually have the opportunity to think about it for a minute and say, okay, somebody is giving me a way out, or they encounter an ultrasound and are able to see their baby's heartbeat and things like that. And so today, though, with the majority of abortions happening with pills, even in states like Texas where we are, where abortion is effectively outlawed thanks to the Dobbs decision, people are still able to get abortion pills because they order them online. And they are sent in the mail, often in disguised packaging. And one of the notes that Lopez makes in this article is that we don't even know exactly how many abortions are happening from abortion pills. And we don't know how many men are ordering them. We hear some of the stories of criminal cases being brought toward men who have forced women to take these, but we really don't know, because what about the stories we don't hear about? So it just seems like, man, we can't even accurately assess the problem. So how do we tackle it? So one of the things, it kind of boils down to three things, and I think there is hope here. One, educate people like we do on Point of View, get those booklets, talk to people about the dangers of the abortion pill, because they are not safe. They often end up with women in the emergency room. So there are some big harms that we can talk about and try to educate people. Obviously, you know, politically, yes, we still want the FDA to revoke the approval of the abortion pill. I know a lot of pro-life groups are working on that and advocating for that and things like that. But I really do appreciate what she says at the end of the article, that this is a culture problem. Because they've made it about as easy as you can make it to end the life of your unborn child by simply going online, ordering a pill that comes to your house in a few days, and just doing it at home in the bathroom by yourself. And so if we want to stop the inclination that says, I need to get rid of my baby when they see a positive pregnancy test, then it's a cultural thing. We have to raise kids to value life starting now when they're young.
1: Well, and again, part of the problem is that it's become so kind of routine that you can order an abortion pill the same way you'd order, as she says here, the latest kitchen gadget from Amazon. And as a result, it's almost incumbent upon us to talk about it more because in some respects, you aren't even seeing the visible signs like abortion clinics and things of that nature. And what that reminded me of is years ago, I remember listening to an interview Marlon Maddox did of Joseph Sobrin. Now, Joseph Sobrin is a columnist with the National Review. He's passed on many years ago, but he was at the time, and I'm old enough to remember when abortion became legal as well. And Joseph Sobrin was even older and said, you know, when the Roe versus Wade decision came down, I didn't think it would be much of a big thing because I figured most women wouldn't want to talk about it. They'd maybe still want to go behind the scenes just as they'd gone to back alleys and things like that. And they said the shock was that, no, they were out in the streets marching for the right to have an abortion. And in some respects, because of that, it still kept abortion as top of mind. As I read through this article, I got the sense that now we're kind of back to where we were talking about that back in the 1980s. And that is, now it's becoming so routine and there aren't as many visible abortion clinics. And as she says, you may start thinking about it because maybe you're in line to get a pharmaceutical and you see a woman ordering that just the way they'd be ordering maybe blood pressure medicine. And so in some respects, since we can't necessarily now park a pro-life van with ultrasound right in front of an abortion clinic, although there's still opportunities to do that, it brings us back to the point you just made. It's a cultural issue, and this is something I think we recognize from the beginning. As much as we wanted to support political groups, as much as we recognize that there were some things that we could do in Washington, D.C., and now at the state legislature, it really comes back to culture, doesn't it?
2: Oh, yeah, it absolutely does. And just like you said, it's really been normalized. I can't remember the where this article was, but I know I read it in the last year talking about the birth control or I'm sorry, the abortion pill in Europe, in the UK, and how actually use of contraception and prescriptions for birth control pills had gone down because people were just considering it a backup form of birth control. If you have access to it and you make it easy and you normalize it, then people are just going to say, well, okay, that's, you know, my backup plan, and basically using it as contraception.
1: Right.
2: Which I'm sorry, I think pro-lifers have been warning about this for a long time. But yeah, it is a cultural thing to value unborn life, but to just really, it goes down to what do we think about humans? What do we think about the family? What do we think about what God says about us? So she talks about how you can speak to your children, how you can really nurture in them that value of life. And why are we here? So often people think, well, I'm here so that I can work and find meaning in my career and be as happy and comfortable as possible. And even Christians, if they don't really examine those assumptions, they're operating based on those kinds of assumptions. So when something happens that you don't expect or that's difficult, you want to get out of that. So it starts with that biblical worldview of, you know, what is human life? Why are we here? And why is it important that we protect life?
1: Here's a great opportunity for you to take some action. And that is, I just went to the Point of View website. If you scroll down to the bottom, there's a search engine. Just type in chemical abortion booklet. And up pops the booklet by Liberty McArdle. It's 24 pages. It's a PDF. And so you could print that out. Of course, if you'd like to get a printed copy, you can contact us as well. And it goes into all the details, all the medical details, some of the political ones, because when you wrote that, we were still kind of with some question marks about what was happening in terms of the various FDA requirements and the rest. And so if you find yourself saying, this is something I would really like to learn more about, or this is a booklet or a PDF I'd like to pass on to my daughter, my granddaughter, maybe even encourage the local pregnancy resource center to get some of those booklets. That is a way in which you can at least get an initial copy. Of course, if you want to contact us, you know, POV@pointofview.net is another way. Say, hey, I'd like to get some of these booklets, because I felt before that when you wrote the first one, that was good enough. But the second one, it covers every aspect of that. This is something that I think every pregnancy resource center in the country should have. So we've made it very easy for you to get a free copy, and you can contact us if you'd like to get some more.
2: Yeah, well, there were definitely a lot of updates that needed to be made to that second edition. So it is thick for a booklet, but it's still an easy read. And yes, I think it's so important for people to educate themselves about this.
1: I got a feeling we're going to have a part three, aren't we?
2: We're going to have to. Yeah, we have to stay on top of it.
1: Yeah, stay on it. But again, wanted to make that available to you as we talked about this issue of the abortion pill, chemical abortion. We will take a break. Come back with more right after this.
3: 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According to 58% of Americans, individuals determine moral truth. A quarter of Generation Z says society determines moral truth, and morality can even change over time. Only 42% of Americans believe that truth comes from God. 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It really is a crisis of truth, and that crisis has consequences. 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
1: Back once again, if you'd like to join the conversation, 1-800-351-1212. Lynn, one of the things I found, Liberty, that we could really get into here was the whole issue of education, because yesterday we did talk about this, but this piece by Aaron Withcutt and Tina Snyder really talked about the fact that the president of the American Federation of Teachers, and that's Randy Weingarten, blames screens, not herself, for failing test scores. And I thought it would be good to revisit that for just a minute, because just as Jill Biden is out with her book, Benedictor has a commentary coming out, and we'll talk about that on Friday, so also the head of the American Federation of Teachers has been talking about this, and I think even promoting a new book, but certainly all sorts of articles, basically saying, yes, we have problems in public education, but it's not the fault of the teachers union. This is a good piece to remind us, first of all, that we went through the pandemic and the lockdown. And the two authors remind us that during those 2 years, and we covered this quite a bit, Liberty here on Point of View, the AFT, the American Federation of Teachers, and other unions fought against opening the schools up. And so now you're getting the attempt to rewrite history and say, we fought to actually come up with the procedure by which we could open the schools. And yet we now have, in some respects, internal emails, the draft guidelines from the Centers for Disease Control and others that were actually crafted in part by the American Federation of Teachers.
2: Yeah, I thought this was interesting to observe that when you did have that push in July of 2020 from the Trump administration to have schools reopen, that she was the one who called that move reckless, callous, and cruel, and threatened strikes from teachers. So, I mean, I talk about the screen time problem in ed tech all the time, so that's a valid conversation. But I think the point here, too, is to say, well, hey, don't try to just erase history and pretend like you weren't a part of this other big problem, which was the school closures during the pandemic. I mean, they are still learning about the damaging effects and harms to children during that time, who for some were on, speaking of screens, on a screen at home, doing their school that way for like 2 years. And just the academic gaps in that, I mean, you were already seeing test score declining in you know, public schools, but that really accelerated a lot of those trends. And then socially, I remember taking my little one to the pediatrician during the pandemic, and he was home with us, so this didn't really apply, but the pediatrician didn't necessarily know that. But she was saying, you know, we're seeing a lot of kids that age have language delays because they aren't around, they're not socializing, right, or if they are out and about, everybody has a mask on. And so they were warning about that at the time. And so we just, I mean, the incredible detrimental effects that it had for kids to be away from socialization for that long.
1: Sure. And I'm not trying to beat up on the

0: the nation's report card, not the kind of report card I wanted to get when I was a kid, showed the largest declines in math and reading scores in its history. Reading results dropped to levels not seen since the early 1990s. And so as a result, then the flip side of that, and that goes back to some of the material from Jonathan Haidt, who we've had on the program. His latest book is The Anxious Generation, Increase and Surge in Anxiety, Depression, Social Development. He talked about language skills. So if nothing else, I just thought it was a reminder that right now, as they say near the end here, the test scores didn't fall because of TikTok. They fell because millions of kids spent 2 years at home on screens, isolated from teachers and classrooms, and that is unfortunately the long-term legacy. And I've noticed it as well. I've spoken a year ago to two different groups, and one group, which was at an institute, the students were quite willing to talk about their problems, but never ask a question. And then I went to another group that was younger, which was at a Bible school, and the kids were asking questions all the time. And I tried to sort that out, and the person in the institute said, well, these are the kids that when they really needed to flower and begin to flourish and begin to develop their brains got locked down for 2 years. Mm. And so now these are kids that are college age who are not asking questions, full of anxiety, struggling with all sorts of things. And then the group beneath them that were young enough, they weren't really affected, they're asking every kind of question, the kind of question you get every day from your kids.
1: Yeah. What color is rain? yes. That's such an important observation. It reminds me of, you know, I love classical education and I talk about that. So the trivium is grammar, dialectic, and rhetoric. In that dialectic stage, it really does often line up with that adolescent development. But that's when you are taking the facts that you've learned and you're really wrestling with them. And you're learning, you're asking a lot of questions, you're debating. So that's a great time for kids to have that opportunity, whether it's in a classroom or a homeschool group or things like that, to wrestle with that and build that skill. And that is just such an important part of building a strong education. So that's just fascinating that to think about, you know, at that time when their brains are naturally wanting to do that, getting robbed of that opportunity and not having that and it affecting their ability to think and question today.
0: And I just even think of the rhetoric stage because that's when they want to debate and interact and really search out ideas. And so we have deprived a whole generation not only by closing down the schools, but by then even in the schools, and this will get you on one of your hobby horses as well, handing out computers in the schools. And kids spend entire too much time on screens anyway because they probably have a cell phone to give them more screens in the public schools or even at home just makes no sense to me at all.
1: Yeah, you know, one of the stories that I've heard from many, many school districts and states that are instituting bell-to-bell cell phone bans is that kids are talking at lunch again. They're at the cafeteria and they're interacting. And I just think that that's so great. Now, of course, we still need to work on ed tech and things like that and whether or not we're passing out laptops and then they can text each other through Google Documents, which I've heard some stories from that from some of my friends who are teachers. But yes, just you have to foster that interaction. So I think you do see a difference during that lockdown period between kids who maybe were actually just pulled out of the public school system and said, okay, we're going to homeschool or go to a Christian school or do something like this where you can actually have an interactive education versus those stuck on screens for 2 years.
0: Again, I mentioned yesterday, and I'll mention again, that we were talking about this issue of education yesterday and then again on this article because in some respects, decisions that our parents are making usually being made right now. First of all, if you're going to be in a Christian school, you maybe already missed the deadline, but there's still opportunities sometimes to get into a Christian school. If you're going to make a decision about homeschooling, you can speak to that issue. You might want to get some of the material now, not have it all come in on August and go, what have I done to myself?
1: Yes.
0: And it does seem to me that this is the time to be thinking about education. And as much as we appreciate the teachers that are in the public schools, we still recognize that it is interesting in this article, how many individuals, how many teachers teachers are leaving the

NEA membership, and that's different than the AFT membership. The American Federation of Teachers is the one we were talking about, but the NEA membership has fallen by 400,000. Wow. And that is in part because a lot of teachers are saying, you know, if I look at teacher pay and I then correlate it to inflation, it has barely moved in almost 50 years, according to this article. And so there are some really significant questions that parents are going to have to ask about the public school system, if they are going to look at an alternative, what are available, private schools, classical Christian education, various Christian education, homeschool, and the rest. So if nothing else, I wanted to bring that up again because decision time is right now. Don't wait till August and say, now, what are we going to do with the kids? You know, this is not good. And if you maybe say, well, I'm a grandparent now, you should be maybe encouraging your kids to think about what you're going to do with your grandkids right now, because those are kind of very important decision ideas as well. We'll take a phone call when we come back from the break, but also Victor Davis Hanson reminds us that we still have a war in Iran, and what's the end game? We'll talk about that right after this.

0: 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Sproul.
1: Even in His benevolence, God will never negotiate His own holiness, and He will still punish the wicked. I like to think of it as a judge whose son is brought before him, and the judge knows that his son is guilty. A just judge in this circumstance would impose a just penalty even on his own son, despite his personal concern, despite his personal love for that son, he will sentence his son to prison. He may do it with tears, but nevertheless, because of his commitment to righteousness and to justice, the judge will do the right thing.
0: For today's special offer, visit renewingyourmind.org.
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3: Let's go to the phones, 1-800-351-1212. And Benjamin, thank you for joining us today here from the state of Georgia.
4: Hello, how you doing, Kirby? Long-time listener, since I've been living for the Lord over the past 20 years. I really appreciate your program.
3: Thank you.
4: Education. I love it that you all talk about education much, and I really love your mantra that teaching us how to think, not what to think. Unfortunately, our education system, which I've been have not been a fan of coming out of high school myself. I went to the military and did a couple of years in the military, well, a whole career in the military. But when I got out, my last couple of years in the military, working with officers in the U.S. military really showed me something different. So I went to college when I came out, and thank goodness I went to a pretty decent local college that helped me to think much better than what I've already was thinking, not just on the primary, secondary, but also the tertiary. Unfortunately, we have a lot of groupthink, as I see with my children. My kids age from 35 to 17, and the younger ones are more groupthink, where the older ones are very independent thinkers, even though my younger ones are, just by the grace of God, very smart, intellectual kids, but they don't ask enough questions and take items for face value, depending upon the source that it comes from, even if it is erroneously incorrect. And so it's kind of scary. So
5: That's such a great point. Thanks so much for calling in, because that, I think, is so much of our problem, is teaching kids what to think instead of how to think. And it reminds me of something that I read recently in a book by Nancy Piercy, one of your friends, Kirby, and this wrote a book that she wrote a long time ago called Total Truth. But she talked about how often, even as Christians, we do the Lord's work the world's way. And so the reality is that the modern education system was really built not to produce deep thinkers or people who are actually pursuing truth, but to produce people who could go work in a factory or just fill a job spot. So knowledge in that sense is viewed just as a commodity. I just need to get this knowledge so I can get a diploma and check the box and go make money. And that's not calling students up to our full potential of reflecting our Creator and the mind that He gave us. So anywhere that Christians are involved, whether if with our own kids or if we have say in the school setting, we need to make sure that we are really educating the whole person there and helping the mind to flourish, not just treating knowledge as a commodity, because I think that's what just leads to checking the box and kids getting taught what to think instead of how to think. That was a great call.
3: And Benjamin talks about the idea that we, in many cases, just telling them what to think, not how to think. And we've done some programs on critical thinking, and Steve has certainly helped us with that. And, of course, he's actually taught in a Christian school, and we'll be doing that again, I might just mention, when that time rolls around. And it does seem to me that, just as you were pointing out a minute ago, you might really evaluate, even if your kids are going to a private school or a Christian school, if they're really thinking about how they are going to develop those skills, because as we found by talking to Lindsay last hour, one whole chapter in that book is the need for discernment. And if indeed you don't know how to think critically and you don't understand how to follow logic and you don't see logical fallacies, and of course you have the false view of Jesus, there are real consequences to not thinking biblically and critically about these issues. And so even, unfortunately, we even in the Christian school movement sometimes just tell them what to believe, but we don't teach them how to defend what they believe. And so then they get out in the world and they kind of flounder a little bit. So I think you should be really careful about the kind of education you give to your kids.
5: Oh, yeah, absolutely. You know, if you are going to a Christian school and it's the same basic curriculum and setup as the public school, just with some Bible verses slapped on, then that's not going to really be a true education. So, yes, the book that we highlighted today, and also the book we highlighted yesterday by J.R. Briggs, The Art of Asking Good Questions, get that and then use that as you're talking with your kids or grandkids. And one of those ways to really talk about just not, hey, here's what the Bible says, you have to believe it, but helping the kids to know it for themselves. I loved that practice that he talked about of reading a passage of Scripture together and then listing out as many questions about that passage as you can think of. What a great, kids are naturally question askers. What a great exercise to do with your kids, to read a chapter of the Bible out loud and have them either tell you or write down all the questions about it that they have. And that's training them in the habit to really ask and think deeply so they can know what they believe.
3: It's a really good technique to develop your biblical exegesis, how to interpret Scripture. And just to make the point one more time for Benjamin, since the call was so good, it covered an entire segment. We'll cover some of these other issues in our Friday weekend edition. We have a while back done, as we always do every year, encouraging people to find out about Summit Ministries, Probe Ministries, Mind Games Camp. And one of the things they do at the Mind Games Camp, and we had Dr. Ray Boland here a couple weeks ago, is that he gets on as a professor. He pretends to be, and they sort of know that he's not the real professor, but he pretends to be a secular professor asking questions of the students.
5: Wow.
3: Now, you know as well as I do, Liberty, that we have some kids that are really confident, nothing smarter than a high school senior, right? And so they walk in there going, okay. And so, okay, any of you Christians? Yeah, okay. Why are you a Christian? And so they give some kind of flimsy answer. And then he starts asking them a few more questions. And immediately the students won't even make eye contact with him. They start looking at their shoes. And then people start laughing. So, oh, you're laughing. Okay, let me ask you this question. And you begin, I think, the whole week of camp by helping them understand that even if they went to a Christian school, even if they had Christian parents, even if they were one of the leaders in the youth group, sometimes they are inadequately prepared for what they're going to encounter. And we've done that over the years at the Hope Center. We've done it in camps and others. And I've run into a handful of kids that are able to really hold their own. But sadly, even those that have had good Christian education, come from a good Christian home, go to good churches, have some difficulty. So if you wonder why we had Lindsay on today to talk about apologetics, that's exactly why.
5: Oh, yeah, that's such a good practice. I mean, honestly, even as adults, you should get together with your friends or your spouse and do the same thing and challenge each other and say, what if our neighbor asked you this question? One of the things I've loved is Lee Strobel's books, The Case for Christ. There's a whole series for kids, The Case for Christ for Kids, Case for a Creator for Kids, which are kind of at a lower level that they can understand, but help them think through some of those same questions.
3: And I did miss the opportunity with Lindsay. She was used to be with Mama Bear Apologetics. We should mention that. That is a great resource. And if you type in Mama Bear Apologetics, up will pop her name as well as many others that we've interviewed, because we really do believe that the preparing young people for the world, first for what they're going to encounter, even in high school now, certainly what they're going to encounter in college, what they're going to encounter later in the workforce, happens in the home. So that's certainly the case. Well, you're going to be sitting here tomorrow because you have a whole round table of discussion, don't you?
5: Oh, yeah, we do. We've got multiple topics lined up about culture and politics and religion and everything in between. So it's going to be a great roundtable. Looking forward to it.
3: Friday, of course, I'll be taking it with, of course, a couple of our guests. And Jeff Mateer will be with us and Dr. Merrill Matthews. Some of these articles that we posted here, I figured they would be better to cover on Friday, especially one I didn't post on Obamacare fraud. We did talk about fraud the other day, and the numbers are in. And we need to do some things differently than what we've been doing for at this time. So if nothing else, I want to again thank Megan for help engineering the program. Steve, thank you for producing the program. Liberty, thank you for being here. We'll see you back here tomorrow right here on Point of View.
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1: Even in His benevolence, God will never negotiate His own holiness, and He will still punish the wicked. 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A just judge in this circumstance would impose a just penalty even on his own son, despite his personal concern, despite his personal love for that son. He will sentence his son to prison. He may do it with tears, but nevertheless, because of his commitment to righteousness and to justice, the judge will do the right thing.
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7: 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That's B-I-L-L at wjlu.org.

0: news, I'm Chris Woodward. President Donald Trump has announced a $700 million investment to produce more coal. According to the president, this will support jobs and help Americans save money on their electricity.
1: We will protect 14 coal plants and 42 coal mines. It's a tremendous number. And build two new coal plants and one massive new export terminal because we're exporting coal.
0: Environmentalists do not like the move, saying it will be bad for air quality. The U.S. has imposed sanctions on Cuba's president, Miguel Díaz-Canel. That's according to a filing today on the U.S. Treasury Department website. Included in the sanctions are Alejandro Castro Espín, the son of Raúl Castro, and the nephew of Fidel Castro. A Canadian activist says actions speak better than words when it comes to Prime Minister Mark Carney's feelings about Israel. AFN's Chad Groening has more.
2: During a recent address at the Holy Blossom Temple in Toronto, Canadian Prime Minister Mark Carney announced that Canada is failing Jewish Canadians and the community is being brutally targeted by hate. The Canadian leader said all across Canada, anti-Semitism has surged to levels not seen since the post-World War II era. He noted that last year over two-thirds of all religion-motivated hate crimes were directed at Jewish Canadians. Jews make up only 1% of the population. Dr. Charles McVitie serves on the board of Canada Family Action and is president of Canada Christian College.
3: It's actually wonderful that our prime minister would actually go to a noted synagogue and make these expressions and statements, especially considering the fact that he has agreed with people condemning Israel as committing genocide, and he has stopped weapons from being sold to Israel, and he's been very silent on the Jewish people in Canada viciously attacked.
2: McVitie says on the same day he speaks these nice words, he then appoints a council to combat anti-Semitism.
3: And he puts two of the most notorious anti-Semites in the country on the council. So the fox is guarding the hen house.
2: And Canadian Conservative leader Pierre Poilievre slammed the decision, saying that one of those council members previously lobbied to, quote, keep Hezbollah legal before he got into politics. I'm Chad Groening.
0: Spencer Pratt appears as though he is headed toward a general election for mayor of Los Angeles. He would face incumbent mayor Karen Bass. The mayor says she deserves another term, but Pratt has blamed her for things such as wildfires, crime, homelessness, and housing problems. And while Pratt did appear on a reality TV show in his youth, Sandy Rios told Today's Issues that Pratt should be taken seriously.
4: When you hear him take the stand on the issues, Tim, he has such passion. He lost his home in Pacific Palisades fire.
5: Right.
4: So it's very personal to him. And so one of his first ads was him standing in front of his burned-down house, living in a camper trailer, but hitting, not silly stuff. His ads really are, they're very, very clever. And by the way, he's not actually creating them, but people in Hollywood who really want him to win are doing this apart from the campaign.
0: L.A. Councilmember Nithia Raymond is third in the race. Counting is still underway for the next 4 weeks. A battle continues in Maine over whether voters will get to decide on sports participation for males and female sports. Here's Fox's Gernal Scott.
6: An organization called Protect Girls Sports in Maine said it has met a deadline to put a question on November's ballot. It would ask voters to decide if transgender athletes should be barred from sports not aligned with their birth gender. Maine's Secretary of State, Shenna Bellows, is disputing that, saying all the signatures the group needed were not valid, and that groups from out of state involved in the effort failed to commit to following Maine law. An appeal has been filed claiming the Secretary of State, with her decision, is violating political participation and free speech rights. A court will make the final ruling.
0: In final news, a mostly positive day on Wall Street. The Nasdaq is down 23, but the S&P is up 30 and the Dow 875. Find more news on AFN.net. 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

It's Thursday, June 4, 2026. I'm Albert Moeller, and this is The Briefing, a daily analysis of news and events from a Christian worldview. Well, there are so many things going on, but certainly the primary election that was held this past Tuesday, most importantly in California, is given the fact that it's the nation's largest state and its governor's seat is open, that has attracted a lot of attention, but it's also attracting a lot of frustration. And the reason for that is quite simple. California's very liberal, very bureaucratic voting process means that ballots are counted, absentee mail ballots are counted, even if they're postmarked on the day of the election. And so that means that you have to wait for something like 2 weeks to make certain, that's a commentary on the Postal Service and all the rest as well, you have to wait an inordinate amount of time until you have the ballots. The ballots are counted, but it does mean that under certain circumstances, you could be, say, looking at a month before anyone knows exactly what the fall, the November gubernatorial ballot is going to look like in the state of California. There's another reason for that. California has what is called a jungle primary. I think you should think of this in Darwinian terms, the survival of the fittest. And so what that means is that it is not party-based. There is not going to be a Republican and a Democratic nominee to face off. No, the question in the primary is which two candidates receive the most votes, regardless of party affiliation, and they will face off in the November election. Okay, so here is where the Democrats in California found themselves in a very strange predicament. Two big issues. Issue number one, there was no absolutely clear front runner. Then there was, then he was out, and then there was another front runner, but we don't know. Even at this point, we might not know for a matter of weeks if the front runner was actually out in front. Okay, so let's just deal with this. You had all these Democrats running. And by the way, because it is an open ballot, there were all kinds of people who qualified for the ballot. But nonetheless, you had Representative Eric Swalwell, who was considered to be the front runner. And he did politically in numbers look like he was out front. But then there were sexual abuse allegations, all kinds of things that came. He eventually not only had to withdraw from the race, he also had to resign from his congressional office. This left some other also rans, and one of them was Javier Becerra, who was the Secretary of Health and Human Services in the Biden administration. He was also formerly an attorney general in California. So he's the only candidate in terms of the primary race who had already been elected on a statewide basis in California. But he wasn't all that popular. He wasn't all that popular inside the Biden administration. He wasn't all that popular in the polling. But when Representative Swalwell dropped out of the race, all of a sudden people were saying, well, who in the world can we get who could be a choice on among the Democrats who might be able to face off against a Republican? And that's because there was the possibility, given this jungle primary, as it's called, this nonpartisan primary, there was the chance that there would be two Republicans coming in at the top of the ticket, number one and number two. And that would have meant there wouldn't even have been a Democrat on the ticket in what is, frankly, the most populous Democratic state in the union. So Democrats were in something of a panic. Party leaders were calling for a consolidation behind one, at the most, two candidates. But here's where things also just got very, very interesting. By the way, in terms of the balloting that took place, as so far we know right now, and again, these numbers are extremely preliminary. We're talking about 54%. So we're talking, you know, a long time after Tuesday, and already we're just looking at something like 54% of the votes counted. Javier Becerra was first at 35%, and then Steve Hilton, a Republican, at 28%, and then Tom Steyer, an extremely wealthy Democrat and businessman. And he, by the way, he violates a lot of the tripwire issues for the Democrats. Number one, he's extremely wealthy. He self-financed his campaign, and we're talking about an incredible number of millions of dollars. And furthermore, he made his money in terms of investments in a lot of things the Democrats say no one should now be investing in. But you know what? It may well be that he ends up within the top three candidates. And of course, what he's hoping is that Steve Hilton drops back and he can move up so that there is a November face-off between Javier Becerra and himself. That is to say, again, Tom Steyer. But this is really interesting. The point is, right now, this is no way to run an election. This is no way to enhance and build confidence in an electoral system. And that's absolutely essential to our democratic form of government. So it is a mess in California. It's not the first time it's been a mess. But we expect there probably will be, if the trends continue
a Democrat running against a Republican, because it will be a Democrat and a Republican who came in number one and number two. At least that's the way it's looking right now. Javier Becerra, former California Attorney General, and President Biden's Secretary of the Department of Health and Human Services, and then Steve Hilton, businessman with a lot of background, frankly, in the Republican side. But when you look at the party registration, at least in terms of the numbers and the political expectation, no Republican can win that office up against a Democrat. When you look at the imbalance in party registration in the state of California, it becomes very, very clear. It has been a very long time since any Republican has won statewide election in the state of California, and the Democratic Party is doing everything it can to keep it that way. At the very least, however, if it is, as it will turn out, maybe even a month from now, if it is indeed Becerra versus Hilton, there will be some real political fireworks, and at least there will be a very clear conflict of political visions set before the California voting public. So that's going to be interesting to watch. Okay, there's a couple of other interesting angles in the California primary. One of them has to do with Katie Porter. Katie Porter was a Democrat who served three terms in Congress, very liberal, very brash, very outspoken, and frankly, she violated a number of norms, even in the Democratic Party. But then she got into big trouble because a video was released in which she was just cruelly berating a member of her staff who she said was getting in the way of her shot in terms of a media shoot. Okay, so it was really abusive. It was really clear. And so Katie Porter came out and said, look, I have to deal with some of these issues, but who's not dealing with something? That's what it means to be human, et cetera, et cetera. So kind of like what you have with Graham Plattner in controversy on the East Coast in terms of the main race for governor. In Katie Porter's case, you're talking about a former member of Congress who was running and at one point was considered to be gaining momentum as a Democrat in the race, but she fell behind. And by the way, at least in terms of where the numbers are right now, she's standing at only about 4 or 5%. So at least one thing that comes out from all of this is that in California, as in virtually everywhere people get to vote, they generally don't vote for people they think are just personally mean. And something like that will come with a pretty significant political cost, especially when there are alternatives on the ballot, as there was in this case. It's also interesting to ask the question, why hasn't California elected a woman governor? Now, I think there are a lot of women who would say it's just prejudice against women. But of course, you are looking at the fact that the Democrats are basically in control over recent decades of statewide elections. And given the fact that the Democrats are at least officially so pro-women candidates, why hasn't there been a woman governor of California? A team of reporters for the New York Times puts it this way. California sees itself as a progressive trailblazer on many fronts, but it has never elected a woman governor. That puts California in the minority of states. More than 50 women have served as governor elsewhere, and 14 states currently have female executives, the most on record. Okay. Quote, for a while, it seemed that California was poised to join that list. Former Vice President Kamala Harris would have been a heavy favorite to win this year's governor's race, but opted not to run. Okay, so I'm just going to stop there for a moment and say that that was the big issue. Had the former vice president, who, of course, was the 2024 Democratic presidential nominee, albeit in very unusual circumstances, the fact is, however, that had she run, she almost assuredly would have won. And that's what's really interesting. She decided not to. Why does she decide not to? And you could even look at history where that's the kind of alternative that certain defeated presidential candidates have at least thought of, if not taken, in order to get back in the political driver's seat, so to speak. But nonetheless, she didn't do it. And that is at least in part because she has indicated in more than one way she intends to run for the 2028 Democratic presidential nomination. And so she gave up what would have been almost certainly an absolutely sure thing in terms of being elected governor of California. But there may be another reason why she didn't do it. And that is because California is headed into an awful lot of big political and economic challenges. And it just might be that she took a look at that and decided, you know, that would not enhance her national possibilities. It might hurt her national possibilities. You know, this is going to be handicapped for any number of years. But the bottom line is, it is interesting that California, this very progressive state, has never had a woman governor. This team of reporters for The Times says, quote, women who have served as governor around the country say the reasons that California has never broken that glass ceiling look awfully familiar,
quote, suggesting that some of the struggles that female politicians face across ideological lines. It is also striking, they say, that states with more conservative voters have elected women to their highest office, while California, the trendsetter in other realms, has not. And then this interesting statement, quote, it is hard to know to what extent gender bias has played a role in California never having elected a woman as governor, end quote. So what's really interesting about that is the acknowledgement no one can answer that question. And you'll notice that this is on the Democratic side, so people aren't saying it's because of discrimination against women. It's because they're close to the idea of women being candidates. But the bottom line is California could have done this a long time ago, but hasn't. And frankly, given the numbers the way they're coming in right now in California, it certainly looks like the year 2026 is not going to be when that happens. Okay, now while we're thinking about big issues in the culture, one of the big headlines has to do with the firing by CBS News of Scott Pelley, who has been one of the most significant figures in the network for the course of the last several decades and was a full correspondent on the 60 Minutes news program at CBS. And so this is big news. And by the way, this was a fiery exit. So there's a background to this, and it has to do with Barry Weiss, who has become basically the leader there at CBS News. And this comes at almost the same time that the Ellison family and Paramount have gained control of the network. And so immediately people are saying, well, Barry Weiss is a conservative. She didn't have this kind of background in television. And she was brought on to bring about changes at CBS News. CBS News, of course, was generally considered rather liberal in terms of its news coverage and political opinions and commentary and all the rest. That's not so much because it stood out from NBC and ABC, but certainly if you go back, say, to the classic age of television, all three of the networks were pretty liberal. It was only with the advent of cable that alternatives came up, most famously, of course, Fox News, transforming the equation. But let's go back to CBS. 60 Minutes debuted in 1968, actually on September the 24th, 1968, as a news magazine. And so that's a TV news magazine. So what made it different was the fact that all of a sudden you have CBS pioneering what would be basically a one-hour program. That's the 60 Minutes with the iconic clock ticking, the watch there ticking. And thus you had a program that was a magazine because very much like a print magazine, you could have longer articles. I've mentioned the fact before that when you are looking at just a 30-minute national newscast by the big three networks for a matter of many years after the advent of television, what you had was just very brief news coverage because you only, by the time you put in advertising, you're talking about something just over 20 minutes of actual news coverage in a 30-minute segment. And so this was an intentional effort to try to go deeper in many big stories. It actually, for one of the first times, brought in the opportunity of what is termed investigative journalism into the television context. The 60 Minutes program on CBS really took off like a rocket. And even right now, even just in terms of recent weeks and the ratings, CBS leads this kind of programming in terms of the program 60 Minutes. 60 Minutes is beating the competition. And one of the reasons is because 60 Minutes is an iconic brand. Just a matter of weeks ago, Anderson Cooper, of course, also affiliated with CNN, who was a correspondent on 60 Minutes, he withdrew. He wasn't fired. He withdrew. But it was understood that that was likely in the context of Barry Weiss taking over. And now she has brought in a man by the name of Nick Bilton to be the executive producer. And that was the man who had the absolute confrontation with Scott Pelley in a staff meeting at CBS earlier this week. And, you know, just looking at the news coverage, it was clear this was a belligerent, very antagonistic meeting. And you had Scott Pelley basically saying that Barry Weiss didn't know what she was doing. I think that's wrong. And he went on to say Nick Bilton was disqualified for the job. He wasn't equipped for the job. Well, you know, I think that comes clearly from Scott Pelley with an understanding of what 60 Minutes is and must be. And he didn't want it to be anything other than that. And one of the things we're seeing here is that there are ideological issues that are very close to the surface. You might have to scratch just a little bit. But when you look at this, one of the things we see here is the fact that so many of these television personalities, they really do have a very clear worldview. That's no surprise to Christians. But it is a worldview that they believe should not be checked or balanced by any other. And I think that's the big issue going on at 60 Minutes. And so the people like Scott Pelley are saying it's all about, you know, competence and experience in the field. He went on to say that Nick Bilton wasn't qualified
to hold the position he holds, which basically meant this was a correspondent who wasn't going to report to this person as a supervisor or a superior. In part of the statement that Scott Pelley released, he said, quote, at 60 Minutes, we have fought harder than anyone knows to save the program that became an American icon. We owe that to our millions of viewers. I am deeply moved by the thousands of wishes we have received to keep up the good fight. Most of the men and women of CBS News, he says, are still in that fight. But now the collapse of values at the top has become untenable. The leadership of 60 Minutes is no longer recognizable. The principles I hold dear are gone, and so I must leave as well, end quote. So there you see him saying, look, basically, with this ownership of CBS, with this leadership and supervision of CBS News, with this new person coming in as executive producer of 60 Minutes, he says he's just basically out. But, you know, as you look at that, you need to recognize the very statement that he makes indicates that he is just in fundamental disagreement with those who are the new owners of the network and the direction they want to take. Let me just remind you of something, and that is that just about everyone on planet Earth works for somebody. And, you know, so if you are a self-employed and you own your own business or whatever, then, well, you're in pretty good shape unless you fire yourself. But if you are in another job, you're working for CBS, then you answer to someone. And this is something that a lot of people, especially when they reach the pinnacle of their professional lives, they just don't believe should be true. And when it comes to 60 Minutes, one of the things you see here in so many of the professions and in so many of these cultural institutions is that the people who are running them, producing them, directing them, reporting them, etc., they believe they answer only to themselves or only to each other. When it comes to, say, corporate management, they think, well, that's an imposition. But of course, it's the corporate management that represents the owners of the network. This is the way business works. Now, the American people, they might decide they like the new 60 Minutes or they don't like it. But the fact is, the owners of the network get to decide what 60 Minutes is. That's a stewardship, to be sure. And that's why I mentioned this is an iconic media brand and there is a long reputation. But by the way, that's not a reputation that has no troubled moments. There are some troubled moments in virtually any media history like that. And quite honestly, I think there needs to be a recalibration of the worldview and the ideological commitments in terms of these major media companies. And I welcome that kind of change. So it's just a reminder of the fact that there is combat to be had in just about every major arena of life. In recent days, one of the hottest scenes of battle is at CBS News with 60 Minutes. One thing we now know is that this controversy will last a lot longer than 60 Minutes. Okay, while we're talking about the media, it is interesting to know that yesterday's edition of the Wall Street Journal had a front page article, Media Mogul, age 84, reinvents himself yet again. This is an article about Barry Diller. And Barry Diller was a studio executive in television. He was the CEO of Fox News at one time. He left about 1992. He went to start his own media company. And by the way, he was wildly successful. He basically began or took over companies including QVC, Ticketmaster. As the Wall Street Journal says, quote, he doubled down on digital, buying dating site Match and travel site Expedia, and then went big on magazines by buying publisher Meredith in 2021. So he catapulted himself into the billionaire class. And thus he's been in different businesses, broadcast television, and then this widespread media empire. But at age 84, he's now getting into another big business in a very big way. And the fact that he's doing this at age 84 in such a big way tells us this just might be significant. What is the business? It's gambling, and in particular, casino gambling. This is yet another indication of how gambling is emerging as a bigger and bigger issue with almost every turn of the calendar page. We are talking about a massive increase in the role and the influence, and I think the corrupting power of gambling in our entire society. There are some other headlines that have to do with this, but this does tell us something. If you are 84 years old and you're deciding now to get into a big business, you must really think there is a lot of potential in this business, and Barry Diller clearly does. And so even as the Wall Street Journal says he is reinventing himself yet again, he is reinventing himself not as a media mogul, but as a gambling mogul. He told the Wall Street Journal, quote, I'm willing to change anything on a dime if I see an opportunity. Clearly, he sees an opportunity in gambling, and that tells us something. He really doesn't need the money, but he does see it as a challenge, and he's seeing gambling, the vast expansion and enriching from casino gambling,
as a very big opportunity. Okay, so later in the article, we are told, quote, Diller's bid comes as the legacy casino industry is also under pressure from digital competitors, including sports platforms, DraftKings, and FanDuel and Prediction Markets, Kalshi and Polymarket. Quote, but Diller noted that BetMGM has come a long way from a $440 million loss 2 years ago to being profitable. Quote, I don't mind competition, he said. We're going to do fine, end quote. And given this culture's turn towards gambling, it just might be a safe bet that he's going to do fine. At the same time, it is also very interesting to see that there are a lot of headlines on the prediction markets. And as we said, that's just a disguised form of gambling. And involved in these recent headlines are accusations of improper involvement in the prediction markets by an employee at Google and also by former Congressman George Santos. Yes, that George Santos, who is actually charged with manipulating the prediction markets by involving himself in bets in terms of predicting his own behavior. As The Guardian in Britain reported, quote, disgraced former congressman said to have put his bet on whether he would be at Trump's State of the Union speech, end quote. Now, just imagine how distorted this entire thing is, where this man can be involved in prediction investing, in other words, betting on whether he himself would be at President Trump's State of the Union speech. The accusation is that he tilted the table towards yes and then didn't go, meaning that not only did he not go, he also won the bet. Okay, finally, something very, very interesting to me. I have to tell you, when I was a boy, I wanted to do science projects on things like snakes and sharks. And I'll just tell you, I've never outgrown the interest in either snakes or sharks. And sharks made the headline, also made the front page of the Wall Street Journal this week. Here's the headline. No one agrees how to keep sharks out of new Club Med. Subhead, the South African resort is opening in July, but a debate is raging about a protective net. Okay, this is a Club Med facility, tens of millions of dollars, this massive resort, and it is a Dateline, the story here, from Ballito, South Africa. And then we are told, quote, Club Med's expansion into South Africa has run into a problem, and this one's got teeth. Okay, so there are sharks, and there are sharks. Most shark scientists, for a very long time now, that the three species of shark most likely to attack and kill human beings are, and you could say basically in some kind of order, the great white shark, the bull shark, and the tiger shark. Guess which three sharks all patrol the waters right off this resort? Ask yourself the question, what could go wrong? This article at the online site for the Wall Street Journal actually includes also a map showing the swimming patterns off the coast of the great white and the tiger and the bull shark. And let me just tell you, you look at that, and I'll tell you what I'm not doing. I'm not getting in that water. Okay, the subhead of this article said that there was a debate about a protective net, these anti-shark nets, which have been put in some places in the world. However, this article makes very clear, here's the thing. They don't absolutely work. They kill a lot of sharks, but it is also true that they keep finding even these very deadly sharks inside the net area. So the big issue here is that in most legal jurisdictions, these nets are no longer in favor because they kill so much aquatic wildlife. And by the way, just the very thought of it tells us that there might be some kind of preventative effect of having this kind of giant netting in the water. On the other hand, if the shark swims on the wrong side of the net, guess what? Your net means nothing if you're in the water. The other problem for this resort is that it has been packaging itself as being very eco-friendly, and it's hard to square eco-friendly with putting in these kinds of nets that would kill so much of the aquatic wildlife. And so they really are looking at a problem here. And by the way, it also tells you something. It tells you something about human interest that this very respectable, very staid, rather formal front page of the Wall Street Journal includes a graphic of a great white shark with a very deadly open mouth. So as Christians look at this, by the way, at the very least, we should understand we are drawn to the wonders of creation, including the aspects and wonders of creation that have menacing teeth. I grew up in Florida. Let me tell you, I'm quite familiar with the danger of sharks. And it is true the vast majority of sharks in the world aren't really likely to attack a human being. The problem is there are some species that are
far more likely to attack a human being. And quite honestly, we are the ones venturing into their world. They are not venturing into ours. The sharks are not showing up, walking into our hotels. Instead, we are jumping into their water. And by the way, in this case, the danger of the shark is that the shark acts like a shark. And that raises another issue. In terms of the danger posed by a predator like a shark, is this theologically moral evil or natural evil? Moral evil means that there is a moral agent deciding on something where the choice is right or wrong. Obedience, disobedience, righteousness, depravity. And in that sense, the shark doesn't qualify. The shark, in this sense, is simply a shark, acting out its shark nature in a fallen world. And given that, we understand this comes under the category of natural evil. But I can assure you this in closing. If you are in the water and you see a fin in the water, your main concern will not be the distinction between moral evil and natural evil. I will just tell you, at that point, that debate is unlikely. If nothing else, by the way, for Christians, it is good for us to stand in humble awe at the wonders of God's creation, including those with very sharp teeth and very big appetites who just might mistake one of us for lunch. Thanks for listening to The Briefing. For more information, go to my website at albertmohler.com. 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For information on Boyce College, just go to boycecollege.com. I'll meet you again tomorrow for The Briefing.

0: God loves us so much that He sent His only Son into the world to save us. Jesus Christ is the answer. 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
1: Forgiveness is unconditional in that sense that it's freely given, and it does the most good to the person who forgives. Otherwise, you're going to go through life just holding grudges in every direction, and that makes no sense. I've accumulated unfair or unkind assaults and attacks. I don't hold grudges on those. My heart is full of forgiveness because I don't want to live with bitterness.
2: 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I'm your host, Phil Johnson.
3: In a few moments, John MacArthur is going to teach the Bible in a much different format than he usually does on this broadcast. Instead of preaching verse by verse through a passage of Scripture, he's going to field questions from members of his home church about the Bible and the Christian life. He might even answer a question or two that you've wrestled with. So let's begin today's Q&A. You'll hear the first question, and then you'll hear John respond.
4: To Anna Sanders.
1: Hi, Anna.
4: On behalf of young married women with children, and it's about your series that you have been doing about the rapture. Mm-hmm. So some of the ladies have approached me, and I think I know the answer might be in your little book that I love, Safe in the Arms of God, but I'm not sure. So here's the question, and they would appreciate some verses to support it if you have them, and if anybody would have them, you would. So the question is, where there is a dilemma faced by mother of young children when they pray for the return of Christ, which we're excited to do, but they're conflicted. So they want to know, will their young children be raptured with her? They're born again, but their little two-year-old, three-year-old, and four-year-old are still, they don't understand repentance yet. Do you know what I mean?
1: Yeah, that's a very good question, and it's a question that comes up, has come up frequently through the years.
4: Yes.
1: And the simple answer is the Bible doesn't talk about it.
4: Okay.
1: It doesn't say anything about it. We could assume that since those little ones belong to the Lord, mm-hmm. that they go to heaven, but we cannot narrow that down to just the children of Christian moms or just the children of Christian families, because okay. Scripture doesn't say anything about that. So we're sort of left to, maybe extend the whole idea that the little ones belong to the Lord.
4: Yeah.
1: And, you know, I would

0: full of little children who are orphaned, but even beyond the little children of the saints, if all little children belong to Him, before they reach the age of accountability, one could assume that maybe He's going to gather them all up to Himself rather than leave them for the judgments of the day of the Lord. But that's only a reasonable conjecture. We don't have a specific testimony of Scripture. However, what you said about the book, Safe in the Arms of God, all of those statements of truth in the Bible that says the Lord takes care of the little ones could be applied to that judgment event.
1: Excellent. Thank you.
0: You're welcome. Thank you. To my left.
2: Hello, Pastor. In one of your sermons, you say that we should forgive as God forgives unconditionally and that He requires repentance and restitution. But when I read 1 John 1:9, which says, if we confess our sins, He is faithful and just to forgive as our sins and to cleanse us from all unrighteousness. It seems that He only forgives if we ask for forgiveness. And Luke 17:3 says that if someone asks us, then we forgive. How do I reconcile these passages with forgiving unconditionally?
0: So let me ask you this. Have you confessed to God every sin you've ever committed? No, you haven't.
2: No. Yeah.
0: Because you don't even know a lot of them.
2: Right.
0: So, are those that you didn't confess not forgiven? No, of course not. They're all forgiven.
2: Okay.
0: So what you have in 1 John is simply a pattern of life. This simply talks about the relationship that a believer has with the Lord, which is a relationship of open confession and full forgiveness. It's not down to every single solitary sin transactionally has to be brought up before God or doesn't get forgiven. That just would put us all in dire jeopardy. So taking that and moving back to your question, I still believe that the Lord, whether we confess our sins in specifics, all of them, or leave some out, forgives them all. So it's safe to say the Lord forgives sins we never confess, right? Okay. So when you're talking about relationships, do you have the right to withhold love and kindness and mercy and grace and forgiveness from someone who has not asked you to forgive them some sin? No. The magnanimous thing is to simply say, as a general heart attitude, I forgive. It doesn't have to be transactional. Now, having said that, the relationship is not likely to be fully restored until the person you've already forgiven comes back and wants to make it right. Now, that's not always the case because, look, there are people who sin against us. I mean, people sin against me or against Patricia, we don't say, okay, that's the end of those people until they show up, you know, on their knees and plead forgiveness. They're not going to be a part of our life. You don't do that. You just overlook a transgression because love covers a multitude of sins and you fully embrace those people and you treat them with love and kindness and forgiveness. Otherwise, you're just accumulating bitterness. Forgiveness is unconditional in that sense that it's freely given and it does the most good to the person who forgives. Otherwise, you're going to go through life just holding grudges in every direction, and that makes no sense. I've lived long enough life to have accumulated a lot of, I suppose you could say, unfair or unkind assaults and attacks. They're pretty common. I don't hold grudges on those. My heart is full of forgiveness because I don't want to live with bitterness. And I'm not waiting for everybody to show up and explain to me why they did this to me. That'll put you in a loony bin. I mean, you'll be impossible to live with. You'll isolate yourself from every human relationship if everybody who crosses you has to go through some transactional event to get you to forgive them. So I think that's how the Lord forgives us, even for things we don't even know we've done against Him, and that's just a general expression of His love, and it has to be the same with us. Okay?
2: Thank you.
3: Hi, John.
0: Hi.
3: I've heard expressions in churches, things like, God put on my heart to get you a little gift, and God led me to pray for you today. Don't these common phrase expressions sound genuine and innocent enough? But this same pattern can continue and progress on to express

0: questions like, God put on my heart to buy a new car, or things like that. Question, if the latter is clearly bogus, wouldn't the former be equally presumptuous? Thank you.
1: Yeah, I think it's a slippery slope, Richard. I really do. If you start saying things like, the Lord put it on my heart to do this and do that, how do you know that was the Lord? That's a dangerous category to operate in. Maybe the Lord does want you to have a new car. Maybe He wants you to have an old car. Maybe He wants you to walk. Maybe He wants to make Uber successful. But whatever it is, you're not going to know that. You don't have access to His will. I think it's better to say, having considered all the options, I think I need a car. Or because I care about you, I want to buy you a gift. I think we do play very fast and loose with attributing things to God. And it might be harmless at some point to say, well, the Lord put you on my heart and so I prayed for you. That's possible. But again, how do you know that that was actually the Lord? You don't have a red light on your head that goes on when it's the Lord and stays off when it's just you. You don't have any mechanism to know that. And so I think you have to be careful with that kind of language, particularly in the evangelicalism of our time, when so many charismatic people have pushed that to an absolutely extreme point where they try to defend everything they do as if God has led them to do this, when in fact they don't know that. The Spirit of God leads us. I believe the Spirit of God prompts our heart. But I only know that in retrospect. I only know that looking back and saying, wow, look what happened when I went there. Look what happened when I did this. I never know that on the front end of anything. I mean, just that interview that I did with Ben Shapiro, if you were to say to me, are you going to do that? I wouldn't say, well, the Lord put it on my heart to do that. I don't know that. I said, I think it's a good opportunity. I'd like to meet him. I'd like to have a conversation. I think I want to do that. In retrospect, I look back and say, what a great opportunity for me to present the gospel. I didn't know what the conversation was going to be like. So I think it's better to wait until you see the unfolding providence of God in anything in your life and look back and give God the glory for what came out of that. And that's how His providence works. But we don't know that going in on the front end. Right in the middle.
2: Hi, John. My name is Peace. Understanding and agreeing that social justice isn't the gospel from your series earlier this year, my question is, how should a person of color, like myself or anyone else in the church, actively respond and react to different issues of justice in a democratic society in regards to police brutality cases proven to be true affecting me and communities around me while still staying true and prioritizing the saving gospel?
1: Yeah, really good question, Peace, and what a wonderful name.
2: Thank you. You
1: have to stay out of trouble just because of your name.
2: I do.
1: Your mother and father were very wise.
2: Yes. Look,
1: what we don't want to do is over-categorize groups of people. We don't want to overgeneralize, whether we're talking about people of color, or whether we're talking about white people, whether we're talking about Latin people, or whether we're talking about police, or whether we're talking about governmental authorities, or whatever we're talking about. I think as Christians, we desire to uphold justice. When you look at 2 Samuel, you look at the book of Exodus, when Moses was going to select leaders, they had to be just and righteous and not take a bribe. And in 2 Samuel, if you're going to be a ruler, you had to fear God. You had to have the fear of God as well as be just and righteous. I think we have a right to expect that in society from our leaders. Government exists to, according to Romans 13, to punish evildoers and protect those who do good. I'm talking about temporal good, well-behaved citizens. We don't live in a perfect society, far from it. This is not a theocracy. This is not a kingdom with God ruling. This is a broken, fallen world under the power of Satan. But I think the danger in all of these things is that we tend to label groups of people and generalize, and I think that's unfair. There are people who have a heart of compassion for those who suffer. There are some people who are indifferent to suffering, but they're not identified by their color or by their race or by their economic status. I think we have to be very careful about that. There are troublemakers of every stripe and of every kind. There are leaders in our government who are corrupt, and there are leaders in our government who do the best they can to be honest. There are police, and I think for the majority of them, they do the best they can to serve us in the way that they're expected to serve us. And there are renegades at that level as well. So I think as a believer, I don't want to be in a position where I am blanketly condemning any group of people or any class of people. I want to give honor to righteousness where it exists, and I want to confront evil where it exists. But it has to be personal and identifiable. And I think the reason we have conflict in our country is we have one group of people shouting at another group of people in huge generalities that create guilt beyond where guilt should be legitimately identified. So I just think to be peacemakers, and we're to live quiet, peaceable lives, that's what Scripture says, submit ourselves to the authorities. We understand there's injustice. We get that. Christians are persecuted around the world. That's really injustice. You see what's happening in Africa, and Christians are being killed and slaughtered over there. Churches are being attacked and assaulted. But we don't retaliate as Christians. We don't start revolutions. We don't do protests. We don't try to tear down the government. We submit, commit ourselves like Jesus did to a faithful Creator, and live out righteous lives in our society. I think for a Christian, personally, you have to confront injustice and where there's a lack of mercy and a lack of compassion and a lack of understanding, or where there's racism or anything else. As Christians, those are all sins. They need to be dealt with in our hearts, and they need to be confronted. But you don't want to jump on the sort of identity bandwagons that tear the fabric of culture apart. And certainly you don't want that in the church. Okay? Does that help?
2: Yeah. Thank you.
1: You're welcome, Peace. Thank you.
3: Hi.
1: Hi.
3: My name is Joey.
1: Hi, Joey.
3: Considering a world full of pain and suffering and the very real possibility of eternal hell for many, why should a believer bring a child into this world?
1: Why should a believer bring a child into this world? Because of the ultimate existential possibility that that child could end up in hell, right? I mean, that's the essence of that question. That is a question that has been pondered by Christians through the ages. The answer to the question is simply that the Lord says, be fruitful and what? Multiply and fill the earth for His glory. For His glory. Now that poses a very interesting issue. You have no guarantee that the child you bring into the world is going to become a believer, but I do believe that any child that comes into the world, in the end, one way or another, will bring glory to God. It may be the glory of God fulfilled in the manifestation of even His wrath. It may be the glory of God fulfilled in the manifestation of His grace. But we do have this promise in Scripture that if you bring up a child in the way he should go, when he's old, he will not depart from it. And the whole idea of having children for believers is to pass righteousness from one generation to the next. You don't want to become too fatalistically existential about children. You want to, as a believing couple, you want to say, we are called by God to pass righteousness to the next generation. We do that by having children and raising them in the nurture and admonition of the Lord and praying for their salvation and working the gospel into their lives for the sake of their salvation. We put our trust in God that His purpose will be accomplished. I think you can't control destiny anyway. You are not in charge of ultimate ends of any creatures, any humans. So you're not going to alter the ultimate plan of God, the ultimate purpose of God. But in His plan, particularly believers, are to raise godly children It says, Paul writes to Timothy and says, look, women are saved through childbearing, saved from the stigma of having led the human race into the curse in the garden. They're saved from that stigma through childbearing if they bring them up in holiness and godliness. So what you need to think about when you're going to have a child is that having the child is just the beginning of a lifelong commitment to bring that child to the knowledge of Christ. In a very real sense, you are creating your most intimate mission field. You're having children not so that you can show off your babies in their latest fashion. You're having children so that you can pass righteousness to the next generation. And the Scripture is full of promises from God to faithful parents. God's blessing will fall on those faithful parents. So this is God's plan and God's purpose. But God always accomplishes His purpose through faithful people. So you don't want to think about it as some kind of fatalist and say, I'm going to have a baby because I want a baby, and whatever God wants to do with that kid, He can do. You rather want to say, we're going to have a child, and we're going to pour our lives into that child for the glory and honor of God. And God will honor that commitment.
4: Hi, Pastor John. My name is Claire.
1: Hi, Claire.
4: My question is, how do you battle unbelief and the fear of unbelief when you know that the Word of God is true, and you want to believe it, but sometimes you're just unable to?
1: Well, there's an illustration of that in our Lord's life where a man came to Him and said, Lord, I believe, help my unbelief. And I think that becomes a prayer. You need to ask the Lord to strengthen your faith, to increase your faith. But I will also tell you this, the more you understand the Word of God, the stronger your faith becomes. I think one of the real tragedies in talking about the church today is you have so many people who are evangelical Christians who go to church and are abysmally ignorant of the Bible. They hear these ridiculous kind of messages, I don't even know. You know, I call it little Bo Peep preaching. They take something from the Bible and use it as a pretext to preach, and it's like using little Bo Peep. Little Bo Peep. She was little. She was insignificant. She was nobody. Even her name was insignificant, Bo Peep. And she lost her sheep. Everywhere, people are lost. This is the inane, pretextual preaching that I hear all over the place. But they'll come home. I haven't figured out wagging their tails behind them, so. The way that faith grows is by a greater apprehension of the truth of the Word of God. As the Word saturates your mind and heart and takes over your thinking, faith is stronger and stronger and stronger and stronger. I tell you that because that's the testimony of Scripture, and that's a personal testimony from somebody who has been in the Word of God for a long, long time. And I can just tell you that doubt died for me a long time ago. And I'm not talking about doubt about me. I always come short. But doubt about God and His Word and His truth and His purpose and His plan died a long time ago under the sheer power of understanding the Word of God. That is why expository preaching is so important. I was reading a book today, a book on Reformed preaching by Joel Beakey, and he was talking about John Calvin. And John Calvin said, we must do expositions of the Scripture. This is what launched the Reformation. Churches during the Reformation had an exposition of Scripture every day of the week. And on Sunday, there was a 6 a.m. service, and there was a 9 a.m. service, and there was a 12 service, and there was a 3 o'clock service, and sometimes a 5 o'clock service for the exposition of Scripture. It was said about Ulrich Zwingli, who was the Swiss reformer, that he preached at least 7 sermons a week in the exposition of Scripture. Just think about the big evangelical world out there that claims to be Christian, has no idea what the Bible says, no real grasp of the depth and truth of Scripture. This is what stunts faith. So, and then if you go to the Christian bookstore and you get a bunch of silly things like Jesus Calls or whatever else, that doesn't help. So I think our faith grows as we know more about God and know more about His plan, and that comes from the Scripture. Okay, who's next? We'll try to go, if you have a short question, real quick.
5: My name is Ron.
1: Hi, Ron.
5: And first of all, my wife and I would like to thank you for your teaching in Thessalonians. It's answered a lot of questions.
1: Good.
5: Which brings us to another question. We have a question with regard to Old Testament prophets, and when they're speaking under the power of the Holy Spirit, and they made promises to the people they were speaking to, if those promises, having been adopted into this family, are applicable to us. An example in Jeremiah, "For I know the plans that I have for you, declares the Lord, for your welfare, not for calamity, give you a future and a hope." You know that. So is that for us today?
1: Yeah, very good question. There are some promises made specifically to the nation Israel. There are some promises made specifically to a group of people historically. But a promise like that, where God says, "I know the plans that I have for you because you are my people," I think that's a universal promise. You know, we don't have the promise, for example, of the land of Israel. That was given to the Jewish people. So there are promises that the context will tell you. But then there are those promises that simply reflect the Lord's pledge to provide all that He possesses to His own people, and that would be a part of that. There are promises that God made specifically to Israel. For example, you hear people quote this all the time, "If my people who are called by my name shall humble themselves and pray and seek God, then will I don't know the exact words, come from heaven and heal their land." That's a promise to the nation Israel with regard to their land. That's not a promise to the church, that if we pray that, America's going to be healed. So there are promises that the context will tell you that, but there are those general promises like that one that certainly stretch to all believers. In Jeremiah 31, the promise of a new heart, a new spirit, the new covenant promise, while directly given to Israel, extends to anyone who believes, because the new covenant truth, the new covenant promises of God are given to all of those who come to God through the work of Christ. So the context will dictate that to you, but I think you need to embrace those general promises.
6: 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And then be back next week as John MacArthur begins a study called Restoring Marriage. It's another half hour of unleashing God's truth one verse at a time on Monday's Grace to You.
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1: Righteousness from God comes through, here it comes, faith. Through the redemption that came by Christ Jesus. Through faith in his blood. Now again, you didn't see his blood. We have to trust not only that it happened, but we transfer our trust to say that payment of his life was the freedom from my sin.

0: Walking by faith isn't easy. It's one thing to believe that God exists, but it's quite another to act on that belief and follow a God we cannot see. Thankfully, Scripture not only defines faith for us, but the Bible also provides descriptions of what confident, life-transforming trust in God looks like. Today on Focal Point, Mike Fabares turns to perhaps the greatest depiction of faith in all of the Bible. It's Hebrews chapter 11 that shows us how to cultivate the core ingredient of the Christian life.
1: Understand biblical faith. Back to Hebrews chapter 11. What we'll find in Hebrews 11, and I don't even think you need to scan your eyes through this to know, although if you start, you'll see Abel, verse 4, Enoch, verse 5, you'll see Noah and Abraham and Isaac and Jacob, you'll see Moses, you'll see the Exodus, you'll see the conquest. All these people are being praised and commended, as verse 2 says, okay, not just for some internal virtue, but for something that virtue inside had led to. It is always something that is prompting them to do something. They don't sit around and say, well, you know, in the depths of Moses' heart, man, he sure had a great and wonderful trust in God. That's not what's praised. What's praised is how the faith prompts them to action. So the kind of faith that we're looking at throughout Hebrews 11 is a confidence that leads to action. It is not enough to say, I want to build my faith in my heart. Great, let's build our faith in our spirit, in our minds. But that faith, if it's going to be commendable or praiseworthy, the kind of ambitious faith we're talking about, it must prompt to action. And in Hebrews 11, it's a real exciting, risk-oriented doing. It's a kind of, I'm willing to do something that the world may think is crazy, but I'm going to do it because I have confidence in God. This is what the ancients, we're talking about the Old Testament people, were commended for, not condemned for. This is not the condemnation, it's the commendation. The commendation of God is explained to us in verse 6. Okay? He starts with a negative statement, verse 6. Without faith, it's impossible to please God. Invert the negative to a positive statement. What can you say about faith? Faith pleases God, right? When you have faith, that is a well-pleasing thing. That's what commending someone means. Now it says this, okay? Anyone who comes to him must, and here's the first level, believe and assent to facts, like believing that he exists. And more than that, he believes that he rewards those who earnestly seek him. That pursuit of God is always, according to this, something that God rewards, okay? We need to remember that biblical faith has its perks. And that's not just an indicative statement. That should be a motivating statement. God always is a God who rewards ambitious biblical faith. He rewards it. He rewards it even at level one. Let's jot this down, letter A. Level one, biblical faith. And that is the first step we take with biblical faith. He frees us or releases us from sin's penalty. We call that salvation. Okay, that's the first thing that happens. And that's not really the point of Hebrews 11, but before we talk about ambitious faith as it relates to all these exploits of these heroes in the Old Testament, let's at least say, hey, you know what? They all had a kind of faith in God that released them from their penalty of sin. He rewards you in that biblical faith by removing from your account the sin that should toss you away from his presence. And that's grace, but it is faith that God is saying is activating that grace, and that is the gift of God. Let me give you one passage on this. Let's turn to Romans chapter 3 for just a minute. Romans 3:21. Now a righteousness from God, and that's the real problem, is that we're sinners and we're not righteous, and therefore we've got to pay for the penalty of our sin. But the good news is there is a righteousness that comes from God, and that's what I need. I need righteousness if I'm not going to go to hell. Apart from the law, that means I'm keeping the rules, it's not based on keeping the rules, has been made known, and it wasn't a surprise. It was to which the law and the prophets testified in the Old Testament. They knew it was coming. This righteousness from God comes through, here it comes, faith. Assenting to facts, no, more than that. A transfer of trust, a confidence in, okay? Through faith. And what do I put my confidence in if I don't want to go to hell? Here it comes, in Jesus Christ, and that's available to all who put their trust there, okay? Righteousness from God, it comes through faith in Jesus Christ to all believe. There is no difference, by the way. And one reason is, on the sin side, there's no difference, for all have sinned and fallen short of the glory of God. And there's no difference or any kind of special treatment to anybody in Israel or outside of Israel, Greek, Gentile, doesn't matter, in the side of justification. You're also freely justified by his grace through the redemption that came by Christ Jesus. God presented him as an atoning sacrifice, or a sacrifice of atonement. And that comes to my credit through what? Here's the word: through faith in his blood. Now again, you didn't see his blood, right? We can put up crosses all day long and nail things to it and, you know, have all kinds of pictures and Mel can make his movies and all that, but you didn't see it. And we have to trust not only that it happened, but we transfer our trust to say that payment of his life was the freedom from my sin. I'm trusting in that because the sin that I committed, that I deserve to be punished for, as Colossians says, was nailed to his cross and his righteous life was applied to me. That's the fundamental perk of biblical faith. And if you trust in his death, trust in his blood, trust in his life, then the Bible says, hey, atoning sacrifice. He did this, by the way. Why did he have to do that? To demonstrate his justice, because God's not good if he's not just. But he is good, and that means he has to be just. So he has to demonstrate his justice, because in the past, in his forbearance, he had left sins committed beforehand unpunished, right? Abraham's enjoying a nice, comfortable place after he died, an experience in his spirit before he gets his body back. In his spirit, he was experiencing good things after his death. How come? Shouldn't he be in hell? Yeah, his sins hadn't been paid for, but God was showing forbearance until the sin was paid for. And it was paid for in space and time by Christ dying on a cross. He did this to demonstrate his justice at the present time so as to be just and the one who justifies those who have, here's the bene, justification, for those who have what? Faith in Jesus. I've transferred my trust to him, not my resume, not my law keeping, not my rule keeping, but in him. Verse 27. Where then is the boasting? Can anybody do this? Hey, look how great I am. I'm a Christian. I'm in heaven. No, you really can't boast about it. It's excluded. On what principle? Observing the law? No, I guess you could boast if you got there by observing the law, but none of us get there by observing the law. All the boasting is excluded on the principle of faith. Because we all trusted, and then God gave it to us. Verse 28, for we maintain that a man is justified by faith apart from observing the law. Okay? Immediate and instantaneous forgiveness based on faith. Though it's not the focus of Hebrews 11, we must assume that you have in place in your life. If you're ever going to move beyond that into real hot and on fire, ambitious faith for God, is making sure that your trust is not in your rule keeping. It's in Christ, his life, his death, his resurrection. We have to put our trust there. Your resume will not cut it with a holy God. See, and if you're going, oh, he says that all the time. I've heard this a million times. Great, your neighbors haven't heard it. They don't get it, right? They go off to Easter and they sit in churches and they think it's all about doing good things so that they can get to heaven. And the Bible says the best and most important perk, the advantage of faith, is when you put your faith in the death of Christ, you get forgiveness. Instantaneously and immediately, you get the perk of eternal life. You get to not go to hell. And that's where we should all start. And then let's move on to ambitious faith. What are some of the perks of ambitious faith? If God's going to commend it, if he's going to reward those who are acting on this kind of thing, back to Hebrews 11. What is the reward? Well, all you can do really right now is start glancing down from 3 to 5 and then 7 all the way to the end. All you can do is really glance your eyes through. We're going to be covering all kinds of rewards, all kinds of rewards. God is doing amazing things in response to people's ambitious faith. And we can divide it into two categories. Okay, we got the first one already. What are the last two? Letters B and C, if you will. There's two ways that God rewards ambitious faith. The first one is, and I'll state it in a negative, because it's really not about houses or boats or yachts or big houses on a hill or whatever. It is really about something that we don't experience. Much like salvation from sin's penalty is a great thing because of what we don't go and experience. And so is the second one. When it comes to the temporal reward of being ambitious with our faith, moving beyond the status quo, one of the greatest things is the more we move forward in ambitious faith, the more we're moving away from something called sin, right? Ambitious faith is all about sanctification. And the more I move away from sin, the less I bear the penalties and consequences of sin. Now, here's a big biblical word that's used a lot as it relates to sin. It's called corruption. And the more I move away from sin, the more I move away from sin's corruption. So let's jot it down this way, letter B. The other perk that we get with ambitious faith, biblical faith, is freedom from sin's corruption. And the more you're ambitious about your faith, to take the path less traveled, to take the high road, the narrow gate, and to say, I'm going to live with ambitious faith. The world, they don't have it, but I got it, and I want it in increasing measure. I want confidence in God that leads to godly actions. When you do more of that, you get less corruption in your life, okay? Let me turn you to a passage, Ephesians chapter 4. Paul's talking about God, and he says, surely you heard of him, and you were taught in him in accordance with the truth that is in Jesus. You know about God. Verse 22, Ephesians 4, 22. You were taught with regard to your former way of life to put off your old self, which is being corrupted by its deceitful desires. Go back to the garden with that statement, right? Oh, this will be great. Have this piece of fruit. Oh, you'll love it. It'll be wonderful. It'll be so good for you. And she goes, chomp. And then all of a sudden, ugh, look at me. I'm naked and there's problems and corruption. Corruption enters the garden and she is lured into it by deceitful desires. Those deceitful desires weighed a terrible penalty on her life. And the more you engage in those deceitful desires, all it does is corrupt your life. And the more we have ambitious faith to go on a higher road, a higher plane, move higher in doing the kinds of things that Hebrews 11 people did, the more we're going to see less of that corruption in our lives. And the more you're going to see that your heart, your soul, perhaps even your body is going to experience a little bit more wholesomeness, a little bit more freedom from that. And you're going to say, wow, it feels better not doing that anymore. Yeah, it might be some residual effects, obviously, but you know what? I'm not living in that pit anymore. I'm not living with those practices anymore, those habits, that kind of stuff I would pour into my mind or my thought life. Man, it's gone. And you will sit back and count that negative deprivation of corruption as a very big positive. This whole chapter 11 is not about how to get your yacht or you know, get a bigger house. It's not about that. But it's about experiencing some of the freedom from the corruption of sin. Another passage to jot down, I won't make you turn there, is 2 Peter chapter 1, verse 4. 2 Peter 1, 4. This is a good text. He says, these great and precious promises are there so that through them we may participate in the divine nature and escape the corruption that is in the world that is caused by evil desires. No, don't be fooled. God is not mocked. A man reaps whatever he sows. And you want to live that way? You want to sow to the flesh? You will reap from the flesh. Same Greek word, corruption. That's what you'll get. So don't live that way. Isn't that why we cry out to our kids, our teens? We watch them on the precipice of sin. Just don't do that. Oh, I know you think it's fun and your friends think it's fun, but that leads to so much damage in your life. And God, your Heavenly Father, is saying the same thing to you. Stop with being allured by the world's values. Can you start working toward heaven's values? And the more you do, the more you'll see that freedom from the corruption that's in the world that's caused by all these stupid priorities. Let's hold the world's things a whole lot more loosely. It is not about chasing the Orange County dream. It is about living for the kingdom of God. And some of the present advantages, letter B, are that we escape sin's corruption. Thirdly and lastly, there's another advantage, which is really the bulk of the advantage in Hebrews 11. And that is that there are, I put it this way, several eternal bonuses. Letter C, several eternal bonuses. And I know you've heard it before in the series through Hebrews. We've talked a lot about eternal rewards. But don't sit there and write me off going, oh, I've heard that. He's going to talk about storing up treasures in heaven and not on earth and all that. You know what? There's not one day in the eternal kingdom, not one day you're going to look at me and see me there and go, you know what? I really, really am frustrated that you spent so much time talking about eternity. I wish you hadn't, you know? You are gonna say, why didn't we talk about that more? Why did we waste our time on sermons that didn't deal with investing in eternity? Because all you're gonna care about 100 years from now or 10,000 years from now is how much you invested in that place, okay? There are so many eternal bonuses. In this text, we're going to see 17 different examples, and those are going to be, many of them, showing us how God is storing up for people treasure in the eternal kingdom. And again, if it's real, right? If he's wanting us to put our hope in something true and real, it will be something that should resonate not only with our hearts, but one day our eyes will see it. The new Jerusalem, we will live in it. And all that you did to take the high road and live with ambitious faith and move out from the pack and go from lukewarm to hot, everything will be rewarded in the eternal kingdom. Just remember that. Jesus said it to us because he's begging for us to get it. Please, would you please store up for yourselves treasure in heaven? Stop chasing the foolishness down here. Oh, what do? Quit our jobs? Are you roving preachers? Not saying that, right? Let's put food on the table. I'm all for that. But can we stop thinking that's what life is all about? The Bible says it's not. Your life does not consist of the abundance of your possessions. That's just temporal goosebumps, man. It has nothing to do with where you'll live or how you'll live in eternity. One last passage, Luke chapter 19, verse 11. While many were listening to him, he went on to tell them a parable because, this is important, he was near Jerusalem and the people thought, underline it, that the kingdom of God was going to appear at once. See, now that wasn't going to happen. Now, facets of it, phases of it, okay, he's the king in my heart, but the king is not sitting in Jerusalem ruling in a new uncursed society. That's coming. That's what the Bible promises. Our hope is in that. But in the meantime, we're going to have to live in this world system for a while and wait for his return. So he tells a story, verse 12. A man of noble birth went to a distant country to have himself appointed king and then return. Isn't that what's about to happen? Jesus is about to go, return to his father, be crowned with glory and honor, being given a name above every name by which the name of Jesus, every knee should bow, all of that. You know those passages. He's going back to the father to be crowned the king, and one day he'll come back to get his subjects. But in the meantime, that's what the parable's all about. He gives this example. So he called 10 of his servants together and he gave them 10 minas, okay? Mina is a 3-month wage. So depending on your income and a minor worker or a major, maybe middle worker, whatever, 15, let's just put it in today's terms, 15 to 20,000, let's just say 20,000 bucks, okay? Decent job, 20,000 bucks, 3 months wage. Now, he gives them 10, right? Gave them 10 minas. So you got $200,000, okay, in today's terms. And he says, take this $200,000 and put it to work, okay, until I come back. Basically, do your homework. You're going to work. You're going to invest right now, okay? But his subjects hated him and sent a delegation after him to say, we don't want this man to be our king. But he was made king, and that was the crucifixion. He was made king, however, and he returned home. Now it's time for some accounting. Then he sent for the servants whom he had given the money in order to find out what they had gained with it. And the first one said, sir, your mina has earned 10 more. So here's a guy with $200,000 in today's terms. And he now says, hey, man, I worked at this. I invested what you entrusted to me and I doubled it. Here's $400,000 from $200,000 to $400,000. Okay. Now this repeats itself. We'll just look at the first example. After he said that, verse 17, here's what the master said. Well done, my good servant, his master replied. Now stop right there. We hear that all the time. Well done, good and faithful servant. And you kind of picture Jesus patting you on the top of your head. Good boy, good son. Oh, it was really good. That's really not the point of the parable, okay? Now, that's just the commendation, and it starts with that. Commendation leads to reward, and that's the part that should impress us. That's the impression of the passage. Look at how it finishes, verse 17. Because you've been trustworthy in a very small matter, you've turned 200,000 into 400,000. He says, take charge of 10 cities. What do you think cities are worth, okay? Because there's a lot of resources. There's land, there's property. I mean, there's municipalities. Think of the wealth. I mean, to be in really control of that, that's a big stewardship there. And Jesus is telling this parable to convince people that if they are invested things from God, God expects them to take that investment and turn it. And to their amazement on judgment day, God will say, great job. That was such a small thing. You know, doing your geometry homework was a small thing. Here's your corner office. Here's your giant expense account. Here's your responsibility. And they, because of their investment in a geometry class, will for them earn an eternal weight of glory, the Apostle Paul says. They will be experiencing the benefits of this forever. And if you think Mike's just harping on us to sign up for the nursery or they need helpers or somebody to paint the church, it's not about that, okay? It's about you and I getting for ourselves because it glorifies God. I mean, if you really want to be super spiritual, it brings glory to God to invest more of our lives in the eternal kingdom. And really, if there's nothing else that comes from Hebrews 11, I trust it will be an inspiration for us to put more of our heart into this thing called the Christian faith so that we might see our lives reflect more of the advantages of these people in Hebrews. These are heroes. And one of the reasons is they are kicking back with God's blessing and commendation and reward in a way that I just would like to have a little part of. Wouldn't you like to have a little part of it? Don't be status quo, man. We don't need to be status quo Christians. And God forbid Compass would be a status quo church. Let's go after it with ambitious faith. Let's pray. God, we need this encouragement. We need this motivation. We need you to get involved in our hearts and to press us to be more of what we need to be. God, we need to take the high road. I know that's going to mean personal sanctification. We're going to be saying no to more sin. That'd be great. And we'll experience some temporal rewards for that. Ah, it'd be great not to have sin's deceitfulness corrupt our spirit, our heart, and even our bodies. But God, ultimately, it's not about that. This is just prep. It's prep for eternity. And I pray that we might be able to say, man, you know what? Our lives are more positioned to do more ambitious, risky things for the kingdom. We're out there ready to live on the edge and do something big for the glory of God. And ultimately, we know that we cannot invest too much in this. You are going to be a God that makes every step of it worthwhile. Oh, and the world may not understand, and it may be hard. And even the things that Hebrews 11 may cause us to do, to step out, maybe change careers, maybe move geographically, maybe invest in some posts for utilizing our gifts that we have. I mean, there may be some hard temporal things involved. But ultimately, God, we know that's where you want us to be. You don't want us to be fat and lazy spiritual people waving our ticket to the spiritual Disneyland in the sky going, I got mine, isn't it great? I'm a Christian, sing me another song and tell me something I already know. You want us to live on the edge with ambitious faith. So God, make that a reality for us. Motivate us, prompt us. May your spirit equip us with all that we need to be aggressive in our Christian life, knowing that radical Christianity, that ambitious faith is normative stuff. It's just what you expect from us. In Jesus' name we pray, amen.
0: Groundbreaking faith isn't for super Christians, but for every follower of Jesus. 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And you're listening to a message called Cultivating the Core Ingredient of the Christian Life. 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And if anything in today's message got you thinking about what it actually costs to trust God without reservation, these journals are a place to take that. 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He asks himself the questions most of us quietly avoid, and reading them has a way of prompting you to do the same. 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
1: 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We'll sail Holland America's Zouderdam, known for its elegance and exceptional hospitality, to historic cities like Boston, Halifax, and Quebec City. 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
3: As Jesus taught his 12 disciples in the Mount of Beatitudes, He told them that they were the salt of the earth, that they were the light of the world. And then he went on to say something that must have been rather puzzling, even confusing. Here are his words.
4: Don't assume that I came to destroy the law or the prophets. I did not come to destroy, but to fulfill. For I assure you, until heaven and earth pass away, not the smallest letter or one stroke of a letter will pass from the law until all things are accomplished. Therefore, whoever breaks one of the least of these commands and teaches people to do so will be called least in the kingdom of heaven. But whoever practices and teaches these commands will be called great in the kingdom of heaven.
3: Well, these are indeed challenging statements, primarily because no one can keep the law perfectly. However, the Apostle John helps us understand how these exhortations from Jesus apply to us, the body of Christ, particularly in fulfilling the demands of the Mosaic Law. After washing the disciples' feet, Jesus taught them a profound lesson. I give you a new commandment, love one another. The Apostle Paul also helps us to understand what Jesus was teaching. He wrote this, do not owe anyone anything except to love one another, for the one who loves another has fulfilled the law. No, we'll never keep the law perfectly. But when we love one another, in God's sight, we're fulfilling the Ten Commandments as much as that is humanly possible, but only because of the Holy Spirit who dwells in our lives.
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9: These are dangerous days. And in these dangerous days, you have got to raise your children. Now, today, you're not going to be successful raising your children as you ought unless you have the kind of faith that Amram and Jochebed had. They were not afraid. Don't you throw up your hands. Don't throw in the towel. Don't say there's no hope. Don't give up the battle, but have the vision and the valor to be the parents that God wants you to be.
8: Welcome to Love Worth Finding, featuring the timeless lessons and teaching of Adrian Rogers. In part one of today's message, we learn the most powerful and influential people on the earth are mothers and fathers of faith. Hebrews 11 tells the story of the prophet Moses, which began with his parents, Amram and Jochebed. As parents of faith, they had vision and valor. They recognized the spiritual conflict hidden in their present circumstances. Likewise, in these treacherous days, raising children is a spiritual battle, and our only hope is a solid faith in Jesus Christ. If you have your Bible, turn to Hebrews chapter 11 as Adrian Rogers shares part two of Faith for the Family.
9: Beyond the shadow of any doubt, the most powerful and influential people on earth do not occupy the houses of elected office or run the machinery of industry or handle the business of Wall Street. The most powerful and influential people on earth are parents of faith. And that's why we're speaking today about Amram and Jochebed. Their claim to fame is that they raised a child whose name was Moses, who literally changed the world. I cannot overestimate the importance of family. The Bible says in Psalm 68 and verse 6 that God sets the solitary in families. And you can understand why the devil has unleashed all of the artillery of hell against the family. But going against the tide were Amram and Jochebed, and I want us to learn four things about faith for the family today, okay? The title, Faith for the Family, and the very first thing I want you to see is what I'm going to call faith's vision. Faith's vision. Look, if you will, now in verse 23, by faith, Moses, when he was born, was hid 3 months of his parents because they saw that he was a proper child and they were not afraid of the king's commandment. What does that mean, a proper child? Some translations give it a beautiful child. Taylor translates it, they saw that he was an unusual child. Now, I believe that Amram and Jochebed were people of great faith. Obviously, they were because the Bible says that they were. They were people of great faith. But, you see, they were students of the Word of God. They were both born of the tribe of Levi. They both were raised, as we could say, PKs, preacher's kids almost. And they had been studying the Scriptures, and they knew that God had prophesied that the children of Israel were going to come out of Egypt after 400 years. The clock had been ticking, the pages torn from the calendar, and now 400 years had transpired. It was time to come out. A leader was needed. And they looked, and here's a child, an unusual child. I believe that what engendered and inculcated the faith in the lives of Amram and Jochebed was twofold. Number one, they had the written word, and number two, the Spirit of God had spoken to their heart and said, this child is the proper child. This is the child. This is the unusual child. Well, you say, Pastor Rogers, how about

3 months of his parents because they saw he was a proper child and they were not afraid. Underscore that phrase in your own Bible. They were not afraid of the king's commandment. Now, they had every reason to be afraid because the king, old Pharaoh, and you can read about it in Exodus 1:22, had commanded that all the little boy babies be drowned in the Nile. But they were not afraid. Now, it was a dangerous time for them, but the reason they were not afraid is they realized that their battle was not primarily with Pharaoh. Their battle was a spiritual battle. That's what the Apostle Paul teaches us in Ephesians chapter 6 and verse 12, for we wrestle not against flesh and blood, but against principalities, against powers, against the rulers of the darkness of this world, against spiritual wickedness in high places. Now, they were dark days for Amram and Jochebed, but the Bible says they were not afraid. Now, I want to say to all of you parents, put the fear out of your life and say, by faith, we're going to raise this child in these dangerous days for Jesus. Now, today, you're not going to be successful raising your children as you ought unless you have the kind of faith that Amram and Jochebed had, faith's vision and faith's valor. They were not afraid. Don't you throw up your hands. Don't throw in the towel. Don't say there's no hope. Don't give up the battle, but have the vision and the valor to be the parents that God wants you to be. Now, number three, I want you to see also faith's venture. Look again in verse 23. By faith, Moses, when he was born, was hid 3 months of his parents because they saw that he was a proper child and they were not afraid of the king's commandment. They did something. They hid their child from Pharaoh's henchmen. And later on, we're going to see that they built an ark that was used to deliver this little baby boy. The point is that they did not just sit around and saying, well, we're going to trust God. Faith without works is dead. When you have the vision and you have the valor, then you've got to have the venture. James says in James 2, verse 17, faith without works is dead. True faith is belief with legs on it. It does something. Now, these parents did not have fatalism. They didn't say, whatever will be, just let it happen. You take a garden and leave it alone, it's going to turn into weeds. It wasn't fatalism, it wasn't fanaticism. They didn't say, well, we'll just throw him in the Nile and let God take care of him. They didn't do that. They did something. If you believe God for a house, say amen with a hammer and saw. Sir, if you believe in God for a wife, use a little cologne. Say amen with work. The Bible says if a man won't work, neither should he eat. Amen. You do your part, and God is going to do his part. Remember our scripture that says, train up a child in the way that he should go, and when he's old, he'll not depart from it. Well, then that is your duty to train him up. Now, political correctness is against that today. They think that you're interfering with a little child's life. Political correctness says, don't spank the child, that's child abuse. God's Word says in Proverbs 22, verse 15, foolishness is bound up in the heart of a child, but the rod of correction will drive it far from him. Political correctness today says, well, give your daughters birth control pills. The Word of God says in Hebrews 13, verse 4, marriage is honorable and the bed undefiled, but adulterers and whoremongers God will judge. Political correctness says that the government is to be partners with the parents. But the Bible says in Proverbs 1:27, verse 3, lo, children are the heritage of the Lord, and the fruit of the womb is his reward. Political correctness says you let your children choose their own sexual preference. But the Bible says in Leviticus 18, verse 22, thou shalt not lie with mankind as with womankind. It is abomination. That's what God's Word says. Now, political correctness says, let your schools teach sex education. The Bible says, train up a child in the way that he should go, and when he's old, he'll not depart from it. When you do what God would have you to do, then God will move in and do his part. Are you training your children? The word train in the dictionary says this, to prepare for a contest, to instruct by exercise, to drill, to form to a proper shape, to discipline for use.
You have to

0: train and to coach your children. You have to pray. You have to teach. You have to plead. You have to show by example. Again, go back. Do you have your children in a Bible-believing church? Do you have them in Bible class, Sunday school, under a born-again teacher? Are you training in the home by precept and by example? More people spend time sometimes training dogs than they do children. See these men who have champion bird dogs. Watch them and see how they train a dog. Then go to the home and see how he trains his children. Spends more time with the dog than the child. Then he ties the dog up at night and lets the kid run wild. We're to train. You see, if you teach a child, and that's all you do, you teach him one thing, somebody else can come along and teach him something else. But when you train him, he gets something through the pores of his skin into his very psyche. When a child is trained, there's a difference between teaching and training. Perhaps you've heard the story of the little boy who was on his tricycle running around and around and around the block. Somebody said, "Son, what are you doing?" He said, "I'm mad at mommy. I'm running away from home." "So why are you going around and around the block?" He said, "Mommy won't let me cross the street." The child had been trained. Joyce was gone and I had to take care of myself, which is always pathetic. But I had to take care of myself. Had to pour my own cornflakes and everything. And when I got out of bed, I looked back at that bed. And I thought, well, now if Joyce were here, the bed would be made. But nobody else is going to be at this house but me. Well, I don't have any guests in the bedroom. I'm going to get right back in that same bed tonight. It doesn't make any sense to make up that bed. But I said, Joyce would make up the bed, and she would expect me to make up the bed. And I found myself making up that bed. And then on top of that, I put the two pillows there, covered them up, and then I put one, two, three more pillows on there. For whatever purpose, I have no idea. And then on top of those other three pillows and in front of them, I set a teddy bear. Nobody's going to see that but me. And it dawned on me, Adrian, you have been trained. You've been trained. That's training. That's what you have to put in the hearts and minds and lives of your children and wives in the hearts and minds of your husbands to know how to train them. Now, this is faith's venture. Now, faith honors God and God honors faith, and it is amazing what God begins to do now for these parents, because the Bible tells us also over there in the book of Exodus that after they could no longer hide the baby, they made a little boat, a little ark out of bulrushes, and went down and put it in the River Nile. And you remember the story. It's one of the favorite Bible stories of all times. The princess, Pharaoh's daughter, came down there to bathe. Now, what is a princess doing bathing in the dirty Nile? She has her palace, her lavish baths, her marble tubs. Maybe she remembers the time as a little girl she used to play in the old swimming hole. I don't know. But she goes to that exact spot where that little baby is floating there in that basket. And she sees him there among the reeds there in the side of the muddy Nile, and picks him up and says, well, this is one of the Hebrews' children. At that exact moment, the baby cries. The baby cries. I don't think it was a diaper pin. I think an angel reached down and pinched that little baby. And her heart, her maternal heart, was melted at the cry of that little baby. And about that time, Moses' sister, Miriam, steps up and says, if it please the princess, I can get one of the Hebrew women to come and nurse this child for you. She said, do it. Miriam said, guess what, Mama? Guess what? You're going to get little Moses back, and you are going to nurse him. You're going to be able to train him. And she trained this little child. Oh, how she must have poured her heart, her life, her mind, her prayers into the heart of little Moses. Isn't God great? And here, Moses now is being trained by his own mother, and, and she's getting paid for it. And besides that, he has his tuition paid, the University of Egypt. And he's going there getting the finest education that money could buy. And the Bible tells us in Acts chapter 7 and verse 22, and Moses was learned in all of the wisdom of the Egyptians and was mighty in words and deeds. Oh, what a mighty thing God began to do when they did their part. When you obey God and when you follow God, God is going to move in and do something very wonderful. Now, let's move to the last and final point, because it's the most exciting of all, and that's faith's victory. Because you see, friend, faith is the victory that overcometh the world. Look again, if you will, beginning in verse 24. By faith, Moses, when he was come to years, refused to be called the son of Pharaoh's daughter, choosing rather to suffer affliction with the people of God than to enjoy the pleasures of sin for a season, esteeming the reproach of Christ greater riches, underscore that, than the treasures of Egypt. For he had respect unto the recompense of the reward. By faith, he, Moses, forsook Egypt, not fearing the wrath of the king. His parents were not afraid, neither was he. For he endured as seeing him who is invisible. That is, he'd caught a glimpse of Jesus, and he endured. Now, Moses is faced with tremendous temptation. He's already been through a secular education, but Jochebed has put in Moses' heart something that a secular university could not take away. She had pled with him, prayed with him, taught him, and trained him. And now he is being offered a choice. On the one hand is everything that royalty could provide. He would have pleasures. He would have treasures. He would have power. He would have position. He would have it all. But if he turned his back on it, the king would be angry with him. He would face the wrath of the king. He would face reproach, deprivation, and struggle. But yet he would have the treasures of Jesus, the riches of Jesus. So he is faced with a decision. Now, here's where the victory comes in. Here's what I want for my children. Here's what you want for your children. How did Moses make this decision? This is the crux of the whole matter. So I want to give you three words. First of all, there was an evaluation. There was an evaluation. Moses evaluated. Look in verse 29, esteeming the reproach of Christ greater riches than the treasures of Egypt. On the one hand is the reproach of Christ. On the other hand, treasures of Egypt. And he is evaluating which is greater. Now, Moses, through the teaching of his parents, came to see that the riches of Christ, the treasures of Christ, were greater than the riches of Egypt. Now, the word here is he esteemed. Do you see the word esteem there in verse 26? That is a bookkeeping term. That is, he's balancing the ledger. What he is seeing is this, that the glories of the future would outweigh the pleasures of the present. He saw that to be a child of God was greater than to be a grandchild of Pharaoh. He saw that it was better to have favor with the King of Kings than with the King of Egypt. Now, what I'm trying to say is this, that Moses is getting his values straight. That is so important for your children, to teach your children how to evaluate. Because if you don't do that, you will never do the rest of it. So step number one is evaluation. Then step number two is determination. Look, if you will, in verse 25, he chose rather to suffer affliction with the people of God than to enjoy the pleasures of sin for a season. He chose. Now, he chose on the basis of an evaluation. The determination came from the evaluation. Your child is not going to be determined to live for God without the proper values in his or her heart. Moses had to choose. Your child's life is measured by his choices. So is yours. Our lives are a sum total of our choices. We're free to choose. We're not free not to choose. We're not free to choose the consequences of our choice. We choose, and then the choice chooses for us. Moses chose on the basis of an evaluation. An evaluation led to a determination. And that determination led to an elimination. Look, if you will, in verse 24. By faith, Moses, when he was come to years, refused to be called the son of Pharaoh's daughter. Look in verse 27. By faith, he forsook Egypt. Now get it straight. First, an evaluation. Then a determination. Then an elimination. What most parents are trying to do is to get the kids not to do this and not to do that and not to do that. They're saying, come out of Egypt, don't play footsie with the king and all of this, but they don't have any reason for doing it. You've got to get into their heart values. Once they see value, then they determine. And once they determine, they eliminate. I've often used this illustration. If you try to take a nasty bone away from a dog, you just might get bit. But if you put some steak on the ground, the dog will drop the bone to get the steak. Now, what did Moses' parents put into his heart? Some steak. The riches of Jesus Christ. And if your kids don't see that, if they don't learn that, if there's no evaluation, there will be no determination, and no determination, there will be no elimination, and Egypt will have them. But you can be parents of faith. Faith's vision. Faith's valor. Faith's venture will lead to faith's victory. Some years ago, scientists created something called a bathysphere, a big globe that men could get inside of, made of steel, many inches thick, and they began to lower it into the ocean. Deeper, deeper, deeper, deeper, deeper, deeper, deeper, deeper than a man had ever descended. They got down to 37,000 feet below the surface of the sea. The pressure of that water was enormous. Had that thing not been built out of steel, it would have been crushed like an aluminum can. They had a small window. They could look out and they saw something they never expected to see. Fish swimming along. Fish with supple skin, swimming under enormous pressure. Pressure that would have crushed that bathysphere. And they said, why? How is this? And science answered, those fish had pressure inside of them that equaled the pressure on the outside and allowed them to live. Now, folks, there are a lot of pressures on our kids today, and you better be certain they have something on the inside. And that's up to parents to do it.
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3: For American Family News, I'm Chris Woodward. President Donald Trump has announced a $700 million investment to produce more coal. According to the president, this will support jobs and help Americans save money on their electricity.
4: We will protect 14 coal plants and 42 coal mines. It's a tremendous number. And build two new coal plants and one massive new export terminal because we're exporting coal.
3: Environmentalists do not like the move, saying it will be bad for air quality. The U.S. has imposed sanctions on Cuba's president, Miguel Díaz-Canel. That's according to a filing today on the U.S. Treasury Department website. Included in the sanctions are Alejandro Castro Nespín, the son of Raúl Castro, and the nephew of Fidel Castro. A Canadian activist says actions speak better than words when it comes to Prime Minister Mark Carney's feelings about Israel. AFN's Chad Groening has more.
5: During a recent address at the Holy Blossom Temple in Toronto, Canadian Prime Minister Mark Carney announced that Canada is failing Jewish Canadians and the community is being brutally targeted by hate. The Canadian leader said all across Canada, anti-Semitism has surged to levels not seen since the post-World War II era. He noted that last year over two-thirds of all religion-motivated hate crimes were directed at Jewish Canadians. Jews make up only 1% of the population. Dr. Charles McVitie serves on the board of Canada Family Action and is president of Canada Christian College.
6: It's actually wonderful that our prime minister would actually go to a noted synagogue and make these expressions and statements, especially considering the fact that he has agreed with people condemning Israel as committing genocide, and he has stopped weapons from being sold to Israel, and he's been very silent on the Jewish people in Canada viciously attacked.
5: McVitie says on the same day he speaks these nice words, he then appoints a council to combat anti-Semitism.
6: And he puts two of the most notorious anti-Semites in the country on the council. So the fox is guarding the hen house.
5: And Canadian Conservative leader Pierre Poilievre slammed the decision, saying that one of those council members previously lobbied to, quote, keep Hezbollah legal before he got into politics. I'm Chad Groening.
3: Spencer Pratt appears as though he is headed toward a general election for mayor of Los Angeles. He would face incumbent mayor Karen Bass. The mayor says she deserves another term, but Pratt has blamed her for things such as wildfires, crime, homelessness, and housing problems. And while Pratt did appear on a reality TV show in his youth, Sandy Rios told Today's Issues that Pratt should be taken seriously.
7: When you hear him take the stand on the issues, Tim, he has such passion. He lost his home in Pacific Palisades fire.
8: Right.
7: So it's very personal to him. And so one of his first ads was him standing in front of his burned-down house, living in a camper trailer, but hitting, not silly stuff. His ads really are... they're very, very clever. And by the way, he's not actually creating them, but people in Hollywood who really want him to win are doing this apart from the campaign.
3: L.A. Councilmember Nithya Raymond is third in the race. Counting is still underway for the next 4 weeks. A battle continues in Maine over whether voters will get to decide on sports participation for males and female sports. Here's Fox's Gernal Scott.
9: An organization called Protect Girls Sports in Maine said it has met a deadline to put a question on November's ballot. It would ask voters to decide if transgender athletes should be barred from sports not aligned with their birth gender. Maine's Secretary of State, Shenna Bellows, is disputing that, saying all the signatures the group needed were not valid and that groups from out of state involved in the effort failed to commit to following Maine law. An appeal has been filed claiming the Secretary of State with her decision is violating political participation and free speech rights. A court will make the final ruling.
3: In final news, a mostly positive day on Wall Street. The Nasdaq is down 23, but the S&P is up 30 and the Dow 875. Find more news on AFN.net. 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

0: And my question is, where do you draw the line? Because you say defer to the bio parent, but the amount of disrespect that comes, whether it's blatant or whether it's subtle, if they're insulting me, if they're disrespectful, if that kind of thing, I just don't know where to go from here.
1: Hey, Dot, I got some thoughts for you on that. I'll give to you in a moment. And by the way, we'll hear the rest of her call a little bit later on in the show today. Dr. Randy here from Intentional Living. We're talking about blended families and how to be intentional in that blend. Because if you don't, an unintentional life or a good intentioned life with blended families, you're going to get run over. And the likelihood of surviving in that situation is pretty low. And so this is a great example today of some things you can do to take the principles of intentional living, which I'll talk about this half hour, and apply them to your blended family. You're welcome to weigh in with us at 888-888-1717. Press number 2 for our storyline. Let me say this to you, Dot, and I'll talk to you a bit later in the show, but listen, when you got a fire, you got to put it out. You got to grab the fire extinguisher and put it out. You don't wait for your spouse to come home to put out a fire. When I talk about let the bio parent take the lead, what I mean by that is the primary parent in a blended family ought to be setting the tone for their children. And they should be making it clear what respect is going to be like, what the consequences are in the home for a lack of respect, and be willing to step up and administer those consequences when they become necessary. If that's not being done, if you have a weak spouse in terms of not following through or not setting that kind of standard, then it does fall to your shoulders. And when it does, that, as you know, that makes it particularly difficult. But I'll tell you, in any situation, when there's a fire raging, you better get the fire extinguisher and lovingly put it out, or it'll get out of control. And as I mentioned, I'll talk to you a little bit later more about that. And maybe you have a thought on that as a blended family. How do you deal with it when the primary parent either isn't stepping in, isn't setting the tone? How do you handle it, even though you know they ought to be more engaged? 888-888-1717 is our phone number. Press number 2 for our question comment line. Love to hear your thoughts today as we talk about blended families.
2: I was just calling to make a comment about the blended families. I've been in a blended family now for 16 years. If they put God first and look at your blended family as a team, in a team, everybody has their own qualities that they can bring to the team to make it better. And if everyone just gets on one page, you know, you have to meet some teammates at where they are and not to expect any more or less out of each other. But use the different personalities, the different, you know, advantages and disadvantages of each member of the team, and just work to make sure that your team is successful, and just to remain encouraged and to, you know, ask God to give you strength and to handle it in a godly way.
1: It's good. Good. Be a team. You are a team. The problem is sometimes in a blended family, you got one or two players who just got their own agenda, you know, or they refuse to play at all, or well, they're going to sabotage the team, and that's where it gets more complicated. Okay, Rodney's first up in Kansas. Welcome, Rodney, to Intentional Living Center today.
3: Well, thank you so much.
1: Appreciate it. You're in a blended family?
3: Yes. I'm on what I tell other folks, the smart end of that, where our youngest is now 18.
1: Mm. So it's easier as they start to grow up and leave home, is that what you're saying?
3: You know, they kind of start executing that plan at birth, don't they?
1: Yeah, they do. So what's one thing you've learned you want to pass along to the young ones coming up behind you that maybe are going to experience some things that you experienced?
3: Well, I'll tell you,

0: 8 subject lines on it. We would set aside a room and give them a $10 budget for snacks. We would have each of the rooms host the family meetings and then change it. Next family meeting is going to be held in so-and-so's room. There was one that we did where I put together a PowerPoint presentation and we did it in the living room.
1: You sound like an engineer to me. What do you do for a living, Rodney?
0: Yeah, well, you know, praise God, I do have the title engineer behind my name, but not by going to school. It's by learning how to do it from the shop floor.
1: That's good. So you take a leadership to say, look, we're going to communicate. We're going to kind of move this around to different rooms of the kids. And
0: that's right.
1: What difference did that make? How did that all work for you?
0: Everybody felt like they had a voice. And also, it was an opportunity for us as parents to have a small devotion at the beginning. And, it's not only through our life testimony what's important to us, but also, through the family unit, what's important to us. Mm. And I'll tell you, it was anything goes. We discussed issues from care of the dog, there was one family meeting where I'd taken a photograph of an empty bag of snack. I don't know if I can say the brand name, but empty bag of Doritos. I put a Titan stamp on it, and it had sat on the table for 3 days. And the kids really got a kick out of that nobody threw this bag away for 3 days. But it's just various things like that. We would discuss just about anything.
1: And you made it fun, too. I think it's a matter of, we're open, we're honest, we're all humans. Can have fun. It could have gone after it. Said, that bag has been sitting there for 3 days, and I'm sick of it, and I want somebody to start taking care of this house. Just bring a picture with a date stamp on it and lay it out. Sometimes having a little bit of fun, a little bit of humor, smart people, catch on. That's great, Rodney. You've had a lot. That was good stuff. Appreciate your call. We're going to go to Josh in a moment. Everybody has the best intentions and goals for kids. I wonder what the rest of that is. We'll find out. We'll find out what he's thinking. What has he learned? We're talking about how to intentionally blend families, and evidenced by a busy phone line, it certainly touched a nerve. What's one thing you've learned? 888-888-1717.
2: Hi, Dr. Carlson. I'm listening to your program about blended families, and just wanted to say that we've been a blended family for 11 years. The kids were 1, 2, and 4 when we got together. And the biggest suggestion I can make to anybody who wants to blend their family is to really dive in deep to having God free you of all the past hurts, habits, and hang-ups that you might be bringing into the marriage, because that all gets in the way before you can even blend your family together. And if you can be healed of those things first, the blending goes a lot easier. I'm happy to say that our family, although we've had many difficulties, has blended nicely, and they're now all 3 teenagers, and we work through things through conversation and in love. So thank you.
1: You're welcome, and that's so very true. As I said earlier, each member of a blended family, as I have observed and worked with blended families, each member has to get through their own hurt and loss, because there's a lot of it. Maybe there's been a divorce or a death, but certainly a loss, and there's been hurt. And people can't get the like and love until they get through hurt and loss, and everyone's on a different timeline, different path, and you may already be there yourself. And your kids or those that you love around you haven't gotten there yet. A lot of patience. And then discouragement. Wow, what does that mean? A negative force against courage, right? Isn't that what that's saying? Discouragement is the resistance to courage. Well, I looked up the word courage. Courage means strength in the face of pain or grief. Isn't that interesting? And so if we're going to resist discouragement, we need some new strength. We need some new courage. And the strength that we're talking about is strength in Christ, right? As followers of Christ.
3: Boy, maybe if you're feeling discouraged today, and many times we all do, that idea of courage is the

0: the strength that comes from God. I hope you get encouragement from it. That's a featured lesson this month for our members. 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You know, we're a few days now into the month of June, just about 3 weeks away. 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We don't borrow money. 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
2: Thank you, Kurt. Appreciate it. We're talking blended families today. Lots of calls asking you one piece of advice, one thing you've learned. Let's go. Emily, who's listening in Missouri today. Emily, welcome to the program.
3: Hi. How are you, Randy?
2: I'm doing well. Appreciate your call. What's your take or question on this topic?
3: Well, I'm a child of a blended marriage, and I just wanted to call in and, you know, give my little piece of advice to parents that with young kids, and particularly with parents that have lost a spouse, and that's the reason why they're remarrying. My father died when I was about 11, and then when I was about 16 or 17, my mom got remarried. But I have to say it was really difficult, but the thing that got me through it the most was, and still is, seeing the way that my stepdad loves my mom.
2: Yeah.
3: And the way that he allows her to love my dad still.
2: That's been important to you, hasn't it?
3: Yeah, it's been really good, and it's been really important to my entire family to see that and be allowed, like, to still love my dad, still talk about my dad with my stepdad, and he's curious, and he likes to learn about him and who he was, and that's really important to us, and also to the grandchildren in the family too, because they still get to know my dad and learn about him and love him through the rest of us.
2: Yeah. Like I said in the teaching, Emily, that when they blend a family, you're entering in the second or third act, and the first act has already been played out. And sometimes people want to just, you know, believe it never existed. You know, there's no one, it never happened, and these people are gone. And what I hear you saying is by your dad, your stepdad, your dad saying, "Hey, I recognize." And I want to know about your biological father. That became a meaningful connection point for you with this man.
3: Right.
2: Yeah, that's pretty special. Well, Emily, I appreciate you calling today and weighing in on this very important topic. God bless you.
3: Thank you. God bless you.
2: Thank you. Appreciate your call from Missouri. Randy Carlson here at the Intentional Living Center. You know, we've been talking about the living intentionally in blended families. How does that work? And when we see the fact that 40% of all new marriages today are blended, or second marriages or third marriages, remarriages, to be intentional was something that's tough to do. Tammy's on in Arizona. Hi, Tammy.
4: Hi, how are you doing?
2: Good, terrific. Appreciate your call. Assuming you're in a blended family?
4: Yeah, I have seven kids.
2: Seven kids.
4: Three mine, four his, but seven are all of ours.
2: That's a lot. You certainly have learned some things. What's one thing you've learned?
4: Not to get offended. Not to get offended easily. There's a lot of broken hearts and hurt people in these blended families. And if you get offended so easily, I mean, it just keeps the pain going. And if you give the mercy and grace and love that God gives us all, then you can get through anything. And a lot of people, you know, they see it through worldly eyes and they're like, you know, I can't believe, you know, you allow these people to talk this way or act this way. And I tell them, look, they're in a hurting place. I'm not looking at the person. God says it's not, I mean, tells us not to look at the flesh. We're not fighting against the flesh.
2: That's right.
4: And so I'm not looking at the flesh that is attacking me. I'm looking at a hurting person that needs grace and mercy. And if they walk away because they're broken and they're hurt and they don't feel like they're being loved, when they come back, they got open arms. It's not judgment. And that's the biggest thing I've seen. I've seen my kids, adult kids, come back, and they're like, you're still here. I said, of course, I'm not leaving. I'm not going anywhere. And a lot of it is they're looking to see if you're going to leave them.
2: Yeah.
4: You know, their other parent has left them. Some of them have left. Some are still there. But in my family, they've left. They're gone. And they're looking to see if this adult is going to walk out of their life as well. And it's like, no, I'm not. You know, I love you. So
2: it's good for you. Well, listen, you talk about ministry, that's huge. Let me ask you, what's the one, did you have any one surprise after you got married for a while that you didn't really anticipate?
4: No.
2: You were ready.
4: I went with eyes wide open, and the attacks that I got, well, I take that back. The attacks I got from the kids, I was not surprised. The attacks I got from the in-laws was a very big surprise to me.
2: Oh, from your again, new in-laws or your
4: yeah, new in-laws. I mean, it was very destructive to me personally, and I literally had to just give it all to God because it made me so angry and hurt that I couldn't even handle being around anybody. I mean, even my husband, I was angry at him and just kept saying, "What can I do?"
2: Yeah.
4: He couldn't do anything. I mean, other than you don't go to your parents and talk bad against your spouse. That's one of the things I can say. But other than that, you got to give that to God and let Him deal with it, and just love Him. And your kids, your stepkids, your in-laws, they're going to bring pain that, you know, they have inside themselves, and you just got to love them and say, you know, mercy and grace. We're all hurting.
2: Yeah, and that's.
4: And I'm sorry you're in that place, but I'm going to be here. And, you know, even if you're angry at me, I'm still going to be here. So I'll see you in another week or whenever you want to get together again.
2: That's good. Boy, that's powerful.
1: Maybe you felt like life just didn't turn out the way you hoped. In Dr. Randy's message titled Overcoming Discouragement, you'll learn how disappointment can quietly grow into discouragement and what it means to find hope again and resist discouragement.
2: If we're going to resist discouragement, we need some new strength. We need some new courage. And the strength that we're talking about is strength in Christ.
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2: Blended families need to give each other room to hurt. 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They may likely be frustrated, hurting, and angry. Perhaps you're wanting to move on and they're still stuck with the hurt. So allow each person to move at their own pace, their own timetable. Don't ignore and don't force. Be patient. Give them room to hurt, but not allow disrespect. There's a difference. Disrespect is something that needs to be disciplined. hurting is something that needs to be understood and listened to and allowed in a family. When you do these things in your family, as you try to blend and work through these issues, what's happening is you're being intentional.
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2: Let's go to Dot in Michigan with a question for me. Hi there, Dot. Welcome to the program.
5: Hi, Dr. Randy. Thank you for taking my call.
2: You're welcome.
5: Okay, I understand that you're talking about blended families today, and my question is, where do you draw the line? Because you say defer to the bio parent,
2: mm-hmm.
5: and probably 90% of the time I can do that. I'm, you know, do make mistakes and say things I shouldn't, but the amount of disrespect that comes beyond that...
2: From the child.
5: Whereas,
2: from the child.
5: Correct. Well, it stems from the parent.
2: Right.
5: So my question is, if they're, whether it's blatant or whether it's subtle, if they're insulting me, if they're disrespectful, if that kind of thing.
2: No, that can't be tolerated. One of the things that I teach in this series has been, we can talk about anything, but we're going to be respectful. Respect is a key ingredient. And when I talk about deferring to the, you know, the primary parent, what I mean is that, you know, they may have a little different way of approaching discipline or have a little different policy with their children, and you want to support them. But if there's disrespect toward you, that shouldn't be tolerated. And you need to sit down with your husband and say, listen, you need to see this and understand that when the kids treat me this way, this is what's going on. This has got to be dealt with. Because, frankly, it's affecting how I feel about you as their dad and my husband. And so talk about deferring, we're not talking about diminishing or denying the fact that there's a problem. When there's a problem, we have to get it on the table and get the cards face up and deal with what we're, you know, what we see.
5: Okay, I agree. However, when that has been accomplished, when I have expressed my concerns, when I have saying that it's affecting my position with you. I don't know that I've worded it exactly like that,
2: mm-hmm.
5: but he knows.
2: Right.
5: But his response is, they'll grow out of it. You know, it's a procrastination thing, and I love this man, and I just don't know where to go from here.
2: Yeah, but see, at that point, Dot, is when you have to get right in his face. And so you got eyeball to eyeball and say, listen, I hear you, but you're not hearing me. I'm not talking about the kids, and I'm not talking about them growing up and changing. I'm talking about what they're doing and how it's affecting me today. This is not about your kids. This is about me. This is about our marriage. Bring it back to the relationship between the two of you in terms of, I want to support you with your kids, and I want to do a good job. But when you're, and be specific, when your son or our son says so-and-so or does so-and-so, I find that to be very disrespectful. And we need to deal with that. And I think getting the cards on the table with your husband, I think what he's probably doing, like many of us as men, we're kind of blowing it off and hopefully it'll go away. And maybe in a couple years, let's just be patient. They're just kids. That's the way it is. And he's missing your heart. That may be part of it. And so the two of you need to talk about your marriage and your relationship. The kids are only symptomatic of what's going on. I hope that's helpful, Dot. I appreciate your call, because your call represents that no matter what we teach on blended families, there's always a individual difference. Every family's dealing with a slightly different picture and problem. That's why we got to deal with the principles that we're teaching. So I hope that's helpful. Thank you for your call.
6: I just have a comment about your intentional blending program. We have a very unique one in our family. When our daughter passed away after being married 15 years and our son-in-law was dating a young gal, he wanted her family to get together, and he said to them, I want my in-laws to stay in my life. If you cannot handle this, then I will stop dating your daughter. They decided they wanted to meet us. We drove 3 hours to meet the girlfriend's parents. and our daughter-in-law to be asked my husband, who is a pastor, to have the prayer during their wedding, asking the Lord to bless their marriage. We've enjoyed this wonderful relationship for 5 years now.
2: You know what? I bet many of you wish you had that kind of a relationship with the in-laws in your life. That's powerful. That shows a lot of grace, a lot of love, unselfishness. That's a powerful thing. What a gift that young man gave to his in-laws. Beautiful thing. Powerful. You know, we're talking about blended families today, and it can either be a beautiful thing. I've seen blended families just work beautifully and marvelously and close and intimacy, and I've also seen others that are very painful. But I do know this. I know that it can be tougher. And there's some things that I would encourage you to think about. And I'm going to use the outline from Intentional Living. We call them our life principles, our life steps, L-I-F-E. And each of those four letters represent one of the things that you can do to build a blended family and be intentional. For the letter L, we really talk about locking in to a godly, powerful, transformational goal. And the goals for you could be whatever you see as a couple being important for the future. It could be financial goals. It could be educational goals. But I hope that one of the things you would consider as a possibility would be to have a goal for establishing some new traditions. You brought some traditions into this blended family, some of which you need to maintain, others that maybe be set aside. And those are important because that comes from the first act of the family, right? Early part of the play. But now you need to develop your own traditions, things that you can agree on. And you do that by going to the letter I, which is to intentionally do the next right one thing. Here's where I encourage you to sit down and just intentionally talk to the kids. If they're very young, of course, you'll talk about things that'll be age appropriate for a young one. If they're teenagers, or even if they're out of the home, you can sit down and talk about what are some traditions that would be important to us as this family. Things that will become sort of anchor points in the relationship. That's a powerful thing. For the letter F, which is focusing on the elimination or decluttering of things that are holding you back, there may need to be some problems that you brought into and unresolved issues into the blended family that need to go away. Maybe bitterness or unanswered questions or anger or disappointment or hurt. And hopefully you can work through those things together. And then the letter E, which is really engaging accountability and celebrating. I hope that you'll allow what we do here at Intentional Living to be part of that accountability. Listening to the program every day, taking advantage of our resources for our members, listening to the CDs, and maybe talking about some of the content as a family. That's why we do this. We do this to encourage you. Hey, we'd love your feedback on all this. What have you learned about being in a blended family? Share it with us at 888-888-1717 and press number 2. I'm Dr. Randy Carlson. Thanks for joining me. I'll see you next time right here from Intentional Living.
7: 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Life can feel like that sometimes. A little crowded, a little expensive, a little heavier than expected.
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9: In the middle of regular life, it keeps pointing people back to Jesus with truth and hope. Not just when life feels easy, on the tight weeks too, when someone needs peace more than productivity. And it stays here because people choose to help carry it, because they know what it means to hear the right reminder at the right moment. So whether somebody's driving home worn out, standing in a long line, or trying to hold it together one more day, the encouragement is still here, supported by people who believe hope should stay within reach. 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
15: And I mean that. Whether you have been listening for a while, or you found this program for the very first time this week, I want you to know that this broadcast exists for one reason. Because the Word of God is alive, it is powerful, and it has something to say to every one of us, no matter what we're walking through right now. Now, if you've been with us for a while, you know that most of what we do on this program is expository preaching. We open the Bible, we work through a passage, and we let the text do the talking. That is my conviction, and that is not changing. But I do believe that we need to do something a little different from time to time, and I want to take just a moment to tell you why. Across evangelical churches right now, there are some significant conversations happening, conversations about grace and holiness, about biblical counseling, about the health of the local church, about what it means to be a man of God, about the pastoral office, about worship, about how we sustain faithful ministry in a season when the numbers are not always encouraging, and there's so many other issues. And these are not fringe issues. They're showing up in pulpits, in small groups, in pastors' studies, and in the lives of ordinary believers trying to follow Jesus in a very complicated moment. And I believe it is right for us to speak directly to those conversations, not in a reactionary way, not with a spirit of alarm, but with the same thing we always bring to the microphone, the Word of God, applied with as much clarity and warmth as I can muster. So, from time to time, we're going to do something different from our regular expository series. I'm going to bring you a focused, pastoral conversation on one of those pressing issues. Each one will be rooted in Scripture. Each one will be really prepared for the whole church, whether you are a pastor, a deacon, a longtime church member, or someone who is just beginning to think seriously about what it means to belong to a local body of believers. We'll talk about a lot of different topics. Many different issues. We're going to talk about the local church, about biblical manhood and womanhood, about the pastoral office, about worship, and how to hold on to hope when the landscape around us is shifting. These are not going to be small topics, but they're exactly the kind of topics that the faithful church has always had to think through carefully. And I believe the Word of God gives us everything we need to think them through, to think them through well, to think them through biblically. So settle in. Grab your Bible if you have it nearby, and we'll spend the next few minutes thinking together, thinking hard about the things that matter most. This is Foundations of Truth. I'm Dr. Timothy Mann, and we're just getting started. If you have spent any time in evangelical churches over the last two or three decades, you have witnessed a significant shift in the way Sunday mornings are approached. In many congregations, the sermon has been shortened, softened, and reoriented. Instead of a careful, extended engagement with a biblical text, what many people hear on Sunday morning is a topical talk built around a felt need, illustrated stories, and aimed at practical application. Oh, the Bible may be referenced. A verse or two might appear on the screen, but the text itself, the actual words of Scripture, I mean, the passage of Scripture from the Bible, the actual words of Scripture in their actual context, is rarely the engine that drives the message. Now, I want to be direct with you today. That shift has consequences, real consequences, for individual believers, for congregations, and the long-term faithfulness of the church in a culture that grows more hostile to biblical truth with every passing year. And I say that not as an outside critic, but as a pastor who has spent over 30 years in the pulpit and who has also spent a significant portion of my academic research studying exactly that question. What does consistent expository preaching actually do to a congregation over time? Well, the answer I can tell you both from research and from pastoral experience is profound. So our biblical text today, our anchor text, is going to be 2 Timothy chapter 4, verses 1 through 4. So go ahead and get a copy of the Bible, open it up in the New Testament to 2 Timothy. Or you can use your Bible app, just click on 2 Timothy, and you'll be there, chapter 4. We're going to read verses 1 through 4, and I'll be reading from the New King James Version of the Bible. The Apostle Paul, under the inspiration of the Holy Spirit, writes to Timothy, the young pastor, and he writes and says this, "I charge you, therefore, before God and the Lord Jesus Christ, who will judge the living and the dead at his appearing and his kingdom, preach the word. Be ready in season and out of season. Convince, rebuke, exhort with all longsuffering and teaching. For the time will come when they will not endure sound doctrine, but according to their own desires, because they have itching ears, they will heap up for themselves teachers, and they will turn their ears away from the truth and be turned aside to fables." We'll stop there. I believe that passage is as timely today as the day that the Apostle Paul wrote it under the inspiration of the Holy Spirit. And it gives us both the command and the warning that we need. So today, I want to give you three reasons why your church needs expository preaching. That's what this podcast is about today. Three reasons why your church needs expository preaching, and why the stakes are much higher than many people realize. Well, the first reason that your church needs expository preaching is that expository preaching lets God set the agenda. It lets God set the agenda. Now, let me explain what I mean by expository preaching, because the word is sometimes misunderstood. Expository preaching is not simply preaching that uses a lot of Bible verses. No, it is preaching in which the main point of the sermon is the main point of the text. Let me say that again. Expository preaching is preaching where the main point of the sermon is the main point of the text. In other words, the preacher opens a passage of Scripture and works carefully through what it says, explains what it meant in its original context, and then shows the congregation what it means for them today, how it applies today. But the text drives the message. The text sets the agenda. The text determines what the congregation hears on Sunday morning. You see, topical preaching, by contrast, begins with the preacher's agenda. The preacher decides what he wants to say, or what he thinks the congregation needs to hear, or maybe even what the congregation wants to hear. And then he finds biblical support for that message. The preacher sets the agenda. And the Bible then provides the material. Now, I want to be fair. Topical preaching is not always wrong. There are times when a congregation needs a carefully constructed topical series on a specific subject. But even then, I would say it's best to choose a passage that addresses that topic and preach that passage expositionally. But when topical preaching becomes the steady diet of a congregation, in other words, when the text is consistently subordinated to the preacher's agenda or the congregation's agenda, something very significant is lost. The congregation stops hearing what God wants to say and starts hearing what the preacher or the congregation wants to hear. The Apostle Paul's charge to Timothy is unambiguous. Preach the word. Not preach about the word. Not use the word as a supporting resource. Preach the word. Let the text speak. Let God set the agenda. My own doctoral research examined what happens to congregations over time when they are consistently fed expository preaching. And the findings were clear. Congregations that receive steady expository preaching demonstrate measurably higher levels of doctoral understanding and biblical competence. They know what they believe and why they believe it. They can articulate the gospel. They understand the whole counsel of God, not just the familiar, comfortable portions, but the difficult text, the challenging doctrines, the passages that cut against the grain of contemporary culture. And I want you to know that kind of doctrinal depth does not happen by accident. It is the fruit of a preaching ministry that takes the text seriously and trusts the congregation to receive the whole Word of God.
14: 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The second reason that your church needs expository preaching is that it produces doctrinally grounded believers. And in the world that we are living in, doctrinal grounding is not optional. The Apostle Paul's warning in verse 3, look at it again. Verse 3, it's sobering. He says this, "The time will come when they will not endure sound doctrine, but according to their own desires, because they have itching ears, they will heap up for themselves teachers." Now read that carefully. Read it very carefully. The Apostle Paul is not describing open unbelievers, just rank unbelievers. No, he's describing people in the church, professing believers, who will turn away from sound doctrine because they would rather hear what they want to hear. Well, ladies and gentlemen, that time has come. We are living in it. I'm not being an alarmist. I'm being descriptive. I mean, the pressure on Christians today to abandon or soften biblical convictions is relentless. On questions of human sexuality, on the exclusivity of the gospel, on the nature of sin and judgment and hell, on the authority of Scripture itself, the culture applies enormous pressure. And Christians who have not been grounded in the Word of God through faithful expository preaching are poorly equipped to stand firm. I think of it in terms of roots. When I was growing up in the mountains of Western North Carolina, we had trees that had stood for generations. I'm talking big trees. Deep roots. And when the storms came, and they came hard sometimes in those mountains, those trees bent, but they did not fall. Oh, maybe a few old ones did, or if the storm was just incredibly strong, unusually so. But usually, those trees stood. They did not fall. They might have bent some, but they didn't fall because the roots went deep. Then there were the shallow-rooted trees. Oh, they looked fine in fair weather. But when the storm hit, down they went. Expository preaching grows deep roots. It takes
15: a congregation through hard texts as well as the encouraging ones. It does not skip Romans 9 because election is difficult. It does not avoid Matthew 25 because judgment is uncomfortable. It does not soften John 14:6 because exclusivity is unpopular. No, it preaches the whole counsel of God. And in doing so, it grows believers who can stand when the cultural storm hits. And it will hit sooner or later. Topical, felt need preaching for all of its immediate appeal. And it does have that. I'm not saying it doesn't. It has immediate appeal. But topical felt need preaching, even for all of its immediate appeal, tends to produce shallow-rooted believers. People who feel good on Sunday morning, but have no doctrinal foundation when the hard questions come. And the hard questions always come. Your church needs expository preaching because your congregation needs roots. And roots come from the Word of God, faithfully and consistently preached. Well, there's a third reason, and this one may surprise you. Your church needs expository preaching because expository preaching protects the congregation from the preacher. Let me say it again. Your church needs expository preaching because expository preaching protects the congregation from the preacher. Let me explain what I mean. Every preacher has blind spots. I do. Every preacher has favorite themes. I do. Every preacher is shaped by his own experiences, his own temperament, his own theological emphasis. And the truth is, left to his own devices, a preacher will gravitate toward texts and passages and topics he is most comfortable with and avoid the ones that he finds difficult or that he finds personally challenging. See, I think expository preaching, well, I don't just think, I know, I believe, I'm convinced because of the practice of it. Expository preaching, particularly when practiced through systematic exposition of entire books of the Bible, that disciplines the preacher. Expository preaching disciplines the preacher. I mean, for example, when you commit to preaching through the book of Romans, you do not get to skip the hard parts. When you preach through the Gospel of John, chapter by chapter, you have to deal with every text, the familiar and the unfamiliar, the comfortable and the confrontational. I have been preaching expositionally for many years now, and I can tell you from personal experience that some of the most powerful sermons I've ever preached were sermons I did not choose. They were sermons the text chose for me. I came to a passage, the very next passage in the book, came to a passage and realized that what it was saying was exactly what I needed to hear. It was exactly what the congregation needed to hear, even though it was not what I would have wanted to have said, and frankly, maybe hadn't planned to say, and certainly not always what I wanted to say. But that is the accountability of expository preaching. The text is the master. The text is the boss. The preacher is the servant of the text, of the scripture. And a congregation that sits under that kind of preaching over time receives the whole Word of God, not just the portions that are easy to preach or just the portions that are pleasant to hear. Look at it. Paul's charge here to Timothy is not to preach your best ideas. It's not to preach what resonates. It's not preach what grows your platform or your congregation. It is Preach the word. Preach the word. In season and out of season. When it is popular and when it is not. When the congregation amens you and when the congregation applauds and when they sit in uncomfortable silence. That is the calling. And the church that has a pastor committed to that calling is a church that will be built on the foundation of Scripture rather than the shifting preferences of a particular cultural moment. Now, I want to say a word to pastors who might be listening today. I know the pressure you're under. I know what it feels like to stand before a congregation and wonder whether what you are about to say will drive people away. I personally know the temptation to soften, to shorten, to redirect. I have felt it myself, and in all honesty, I've given into it before myself. But I want to remind you of something that the Apostle Paul says in verse 1. He charges Timothy before God and the Lord Jesus Christ, who will judge the living and the dead. Listen, the audience for your preaching is not your congregation. It is God. It's the Lord. It's your master. And on that day, when you stand before him, when he will judge the living and the dead, on that day, what will matter is not whether your sermons were popular. What will matter is whether you were faithful to the text that he gave you to preach. So, let me bring this together. Your church needs expository preaching because expository preaching lets God set the agenda. Your church needs expository preaching because it produces doctrinally grounded believers who can stand firm in a hostile culture. And your church needs expository preaching because it holds the preacher accountable to the full counsel of God rather than his own preferences. I believe the time that the Apostle Paul warned about has arrived. There are itching ears everywhere. And there are teachers willing to scratch them. The church does not need more of that. The church needs pastors and preachers who will stand in the pulpit and say with the Apostle Paul, I charge you, preach the word. Preach the word. The church does not need new truth. No, it needs the courage to preach the truth we already have. And we have 66 books, 2 testaments, old and new, inspired by God, inerrant, infallible, trustworthy, and completely authoritative. Let's not hold back to teach and preach for our congregations the whole counsel of God. Let's be faithful preachers. Preach the Word of God, preach the gospel of Jesus. Your church needs expository preaching. 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
15: 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I've recently published my first book, Saved, Understanding God's Work in Us. 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I pray it strengthens your faith. Thanks for being with us today. God bless you.
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With the United States approaching its 250th birthday, many are reflecting on national achievements. Consider the microwave and cornflakes, both American inventions discovered by accident and changing kitchens forever.

0: In 1894, the Kellogg brothers unintentionally left a pot of wheat berries boiling, and they dried out. They rolled out the results and discovered tasty flakes. They tried it next with corn and helped launch the cereal industry. Then, after World War II, engineer Percy Spencer noticed a candy bar melting in his pocket when he got near a magnetron. He tested it on popcorn and eggs and then helped his company invent the first microwave. Another happy accident. But praise God, his love for us is no accident. His heart of love was fixed on his children before the foundation of the world and was ratified by his son's death on the cross. And for that, we celebrate. Welcome to Haven Today. I'm David Wolin, sharing the great story that's all about Jesus. Today, we're wrapping up a two-week series called How Jesus Feels About You. And what we're talking about today, under that umbrella, is the intersection of two of the most glorious and core truths revealed by Scripture. First, that Jesus Christ is at the center. Everything revolves around Him. We are meant to be intentionally Christ-centered. And yet, we also know that our God is Father, Son, and Spirit. The Trinity is utterly foundational and essential. How does God, who is triune, intend us to know Him as one God in three persons? In the first part of this program, I want you to hear a couple of minutes now out of my interview with pastor and author Dane Ortlund. Here he's speaking about what the relationship with God the Father is for those who have come to faith in Christ.
1: Just last Sunday, we're working through the Gospel of John, and we came to the place in John 10 where Jesus says, I'm saying these things so that you might, and the ESV says, so that you might know and understand that I am in the Father and the Father is in me. Well, the text literally says, so that you might know and know. There is knowing that 2 + 2 = 4, and then there's knowing Christ, which is not a math formula. It's a deeper personal experiential knowledge. So, amen.
2: And so this is an interesting point then, maybe to make there based off of what you just said about John 10, because you could have titled this book, The Heart of God, and it wouldn't be wrong for us to speak of the heart of God in general, but you were very specific to focus in on the Lord Jesus, the person of Christ. That you probably could talk about that at length, but why was that important? Why did you do that?
1: Because the second person of the Trinity, Jesus Christ, the God-man, was the one who said what his heart is in Matthew 11. Now, as soon as I say that, David, and I love the way you framed your question there because that enables us to reflect together. As soon as we say it is Jesus who said, I am gentle and lowly in heart, we immediately want to add, Jesus is what the Father is in terms of his character. Jesus is God, the Father is God, the Spirit is God. The Son is not the Father is not the Spirit is not the Son. Okay?
2: Okay, that's Athanasius right there.
1: There you go. But we do have in Scripture, Hebrews 1:3, Christ is the exact representation of God. Or, in John 14, when Philip says, after 3 years, it's like, Philip, come on, man. Philip says, hey, show us the Father, and that's enough for us. And Christ responds, and he says, Philip, if you have seen me, he says, have I been with you so long, and you still don't know me? And then he says, if you've seen me, you've seen the Father. So it's not as if the Son of God is a kinder, gentler, softer person than the Father and the Spirit. What we see in Christ and how he, walking around on two legs 2,000 years ago, interacted with sinners and sufferers is the perfect window into what the triune God is.
0: That was Dane Ortlund, who I'll bring back a little later to speak about the Spirit of God and the heart of Christ. Taken together, also with the Father, these are glorious truths that function like an updraft

Lord has enabled you to help in some way, whether with a larger gift or a smaller one. All that matters is responding as the Lord leads, and we're trusting Him with the results. You can give now by phone at 865-HAVEN, 865-HAVEN, or online, haventoday.org, haventoday.org. And now we'll take a closer look at the heart of the Father, and here's Chris Tomlin and Pat Barrett getting us started. Ooh.

Good, Good Father from Chris Tomlin and Pat Barrett. This is Haven Today. I'm David Wolin. Today we're going to dial in our attention and consider how both the Father and the Spirit connect us with the heart of Christ and vice versa. This matters tremendously because it is vital for us to think about God and relate to God as Scripture reveals Him to be. And we cannot get far without affirming the triunity of God, affirming that He is Father, Son, and Spirit, one God in three persons, each fully God

0: together of the same essence and eternally coexisting in perfect communion. And at the same time, it's also right and good and vital to be Christ-centered. That is a conviction arising straight out of Scripture as well. Now, I realize all of that is enough to make our heads spin in a good way, like when you climb a mountain and the same thing happens physically. The sudden change in altitude can make you feel a little dizzy, but it's worth it, isn't it, to take in the vista that's only possible there on the mountaintop. Well, likewise, it's worth the time and effort to expand our minds and consider the Trinity. But this is more than an academic exercise. This is actually very practical for your relationship with God. It'll impact the way you read your Bible, the way you pray, the way you view your own life as time passes and you continue in your walk with Christ, empowered by the Spirit and trusting in the sovereign will of God the Father. Now, here at Haven, if you've listened to Haven today for any length of time, you've probably picked up on the tagline we repeat daily. We say, we're sharing the great story that's all about Jesus. And by great story, we're talking Genesis to Revelation. We're talking all of human history. We can see the foundation for what is yet to come laid out for us in the Old Testament. I'm sure you've driven by a construction site before and wondered what they were building. At that point, all you can see is the foundation. You can see the contours and the shape of the building, but it's only later on, as it takes shape before your eyes, that you begin to see why the foundation was laid out the way that it was. Well, it's like that when you get from the Old into the New Testament. Looking through the lens of Christ, looking backward to all that came before, suddenly you understand why God laid the foundation the way that he did. And through Christ, the triunity of God is also revealed. Through Christ, we come to know God as Father, Son, and Spirit. And in the Gospels, Jesus speaks about his relationship with the Father first, and so that's where we'll begin. And this is actually rather hard for us to imagine what it sounded like to those first disciples hearing Jesus talk about the Father, because we're so used to this. At a young age, maybe, you learned to pray the Lord's Prayer. How does that begin? Well, Jesus instructed his disciples in Matthew 6 how to pray. He says, "Pray then like this, Our Father in heaven, hallowed be your name." What we don't realize is how revolutionary this would have sounded. In the Old Testament, God was rarely called Father. In fact, in Jeremiah the prophet, God speaks of his longing for his people to know him as Father. But that only happens when the Son takes on human flesh. Only then do we hear Jesus teaching us to address God in this deeply personal way, saying, Our Father. And yet, this has been staring humanity right in the face since the very beginning. Our Creator designed the fundamental structure of human life such that every child has a father. And by this, we're meant to be able to grasp the kind of relationship God intended for us to have with Him. But, of course, for some today, the word father comes with baggage. Some grew up with no father, or a distant one, or perhaps an abusive father. Yet even so, every person's heart has a sense for what a father is supposed to be like, even if theirs was not. So whether it's the example of or the longing for a good father, our hearts intuitively know the category, and like a puzzle piece, only God the Father fits perfectly into it. But still, we want to know what the Father is like, because unlike the Son, the person of God the Father does not come and take on human flesh. We know the heart of Jesus in Matthew 11, where he said, "Come to me, I am gentle and lowly in heart, and you will find rest for your souls." So is the heart of the Father different from this? Well, those who are opposing the gospel today, and especially the so-called deconstruction movement, love to ask rhetorically, "The Bible says the Father sent his Son to die on a cross, pouring out his wrath for sins, sins committed by others. What kind of father would do something like that?" And those critics describe him as a cosmic child abuser, thereby discarding the gospel as archaic nonsense. Now, when I hear that, and maybe you can relate, there's just something that stirs up deep within me. There is such a thing as godly jealousy for the honor and glory of God. It's what led Jesus to turn over the tables in the temple and drive out the money changers. And you and I might feel some of that when we hear the Father's heart maligned in such a way. But at the same time, we do need to speak to this, because I'm sure there are people listening right now thinking, I don't want to believe that about the character of God the Father, but I also don't have a good answer for that accusation. Is that what the Father's heart is like? Well, there are countless ways the Scripture counters that argument, but all of it rolls back up into the Trinity. We cannot split apart the persons of the Godhead like that. The Father did not act independently of the Son in sending him to the cross, and the Son did not go reluctantly or unwillingly. In Revelation, the Son is revealed as the Lamb slain from the foundation of the world. That's Revelation 13. And in 1 Peter 1:20, we read, He was foreknown before the foundation of the world. And as the cross loomed before him, how did Jesus see it? Well, in his human nature, he asked the Father that his cup of suffering might pass, but then he submitted to the Father's will. And Hebrews 12, verse 3 says, For the joy that was set before him, he endured the cross, despising the shame, and is seated at the right hand of the throne of God. And so it was the will of the Trinity that the Son would go to the cross. And the motivation behind all of that was, first and foremost, the glory of God, and also the incalculable love and mercy that God set upon us, which is how the first chapter of 2 Corinthians opens up, pointing us to the heart of the Father. It says, Blessed be the God and Father of our Lord Jesus Christ, the Father of mercies and the God of all comfort. Mercy. Mercy is love and compassion taking action to relieve pain and suffering. Now, does God the Father delight in allowing suffering and calamity and pain? No, his deepest heart is to pour out mercy upon mercy. But of course, as children, we cannot see what he's doing. What will, in the end, prove to be his mercy can be obscured to us by the pain we're going through. I remember a few years ago, my son was out walking barefoot on a wooden dock, and he got a really nasty splinter in his foot. It was buried deep, and it was starting to fester. And that splinter had to come out before it got infected. So what does a good and merciful father do? Well, he sees the bigger picture, right? And takes action. Likewise, I laid my son down on the couch, got an ice cube to numb the pain, and then I did what had to be done with a sterile needle and tweezers. And I have to hand it to the little guy. He was brave as all get out, but he still cried out in pain. And so do we at various points in our lives. But how much more and how much better does the Father of mercy and the God of all comforts do this when he's at work in us? Yes, life is hard, sometimes beyond our ability to cope. We look at God and we just cannot reconcile what we know to be true about him with what is happening to us. And yet he knows our frame. He knows we are but dust. And so the Father comforts us. And how does he do that? Well, now we turn to the Spirit of God. And I appreciated the way that Dane Ortlund wrote about this in his book, The Heart of Christ. The Bible reveals the Holy Spirit doing all kinds of things. Dane lists out some of these, and then he includes this. The Spirit causes us to feel Christ's heart for us. And Christ's heart is synonymous with the Father's heart. As Jesus said to Philip in John 14, Whoever has seen me has seen the Father. I am in the Father, and the Father is in me. The words that I say to you, I do not speak on my own authority. And so we experience the heart of Christ and the heart of the Father through the indwelling Spirit of God. How significant is this? Well, listen with fresh ears to what Jesus is actually saying to his disciples in John 16. He says, "I tell you the truth, it is to your advantage that I go away. For if I do not go away, the Helper," that's capital H here, the Spirit, "the Helper will not come to you. But if I go, I will send him to you." So, here's a question for you. Would you trade the indwelling presence of the Holy Spirit within you if it meant that you could have the bodily presence of Jesus come and live alongside you as he did with the disciples? Obviously, that's not an option, but according to Jesus, that would be a bad trade. Because to truly experience the love and comfort of Christ, we need the Spirit of God funneling it into our hearts. Over and over, the Spirit is described as being poured out and put within us. And what's the result? I'll just quote Dane Ortlund because he put this so beautifully in his book. "We know the heart of Jesus is gentle and lowly." And Dane writes, "The Spirit takes those words of Christ's and sets them aglow within us. The Spirit turns the recipe into actual taste." And as Jonathan Edwards said, and I'll paraphrase, "You can know that honey is sweet, but it's not until you taste it that you truly know." And so it is with the Spirit of God, who causes us to see and feel the heart of Christ, who in turn reveals to us the heart of the Father. And so now, as we come to the close of this series, I want to play just one more clip from my interview with Dane Ortlund. We heard him talking earlier in the program about how the heart of Jesus connects us with the Father. Later on in the interview, I asked Dane about how the heart of Jesus is connected with the Spirit of God. Let's listen in.
1: There's so much given to us in the New Testament. Let me draw our attention just to one text, and that's 1 Corinthians 2:12, which says, "We have received not the spirit of the world, but the Spirit who is from God, that..." So now Paul's going to tell us what was the purpose of receiving the Holy Spirit, "that we might understand the things freely given us by God." Now, freely given there is the verb form of the term grace, the things graced. What have we been graced with? So why is there a Holy Spirit living inside David Wolin right now? Answer. So that David can apprehend, really know way down deep, the grace of God that has come to him in Jesus Christ. So another way to put it would be in John 14 to 16, the reason we are Christocentric or Christ-centered is because the Father and the Spirit are Christ-centered. Both of them, both are said in John 14 to 16, both are said to spotlight the Son. And it's only through the Son that we know there is a triune God. So all of this is mutually reinforcing. And the Spirit, the Spirit is, I don't know if this is a great way to put it. Some say that he's sort of the most blessedly shy person of the Trinity. I mean,
0: you're the Spirit of God, yes.
1: Yeah, the Spirit. Yeah, thanks. I mean, in a way, that's true. He's in the background. A lot of times you find the New Testament talking about, "Blessed be the Father and the Son," as like an opening blessing in one of Paul's letters. Well, wait a minute. What about the Spirit? You're going two for three here, Paul. Well, actually, the way Paul thinks is, we look at the Father and Son as objects with the Spirit. The Spirit is subjectively enabling us to apprehend, especially the Son, the incarnate person, and the Father. So the Spirit is the one who enables us, I'll just close by saying, to subjectively experience the heart of Christ. If I don't have a Holy Spirit, then Christ's heart for me just stays out here, floating out here as a blob that never connects with me. The Spirit is the one who unites me to Christ and who brings the flooding enjoyment of Christ's heart into my heart.
0: That was Dane Ortlund sharing with us here on Haven Today. I'm David Wolin. And as we close, I want to remind you that Haven's fiscal year is quickly drawing to a close on June 30th. I'm asking Haven listeners to partner with us to be part of what God is doing. Generosity looks different depending on what the Lord gives to you. So would you just pray about this, and then together we'll trust the Lord is going to work out the details. And as our thanks for your support, I'd love to send you Dane Ortlund's book, The Heart of Jesus. I'm sure you've been encouraged, as I have, by what he's shared, and you'll find even more in this short, helpful book. 865-HAVEN is the number to call, 865-HAVEN, or you can go online to haventoday.org, haventoday.org. I'm David Wolin. Won't you come back again next time? We'll be keeping it all about Jesus. It's The Great Story, here on Haven Today.
2: Welcome to Bible Q&A with John MacArthur, Bible teacher and author of the best-selling MacArthur New Testament Commentary Series. This is Denny Nugent, and I have today's question from chapter 7 of the book of Hebrews. It has some fascinating, even mysterious things to say about the Old Testament priest named Melchizedek. He's called Priest of the Most High God, King of Righteousness, and King of Salem. John, tell us about this man, and why is Jesus compared to him?
3: Well, Denny, this is kind of a mystery man in the Bible, and it's good to get a clear understanding of the role of Melchizedek and why he is analogous to the Lord Jesus Christ. The Levitical priesthood, you remember, the one that passed from Aaron on, was hereditary. But the priesthood of Melchizedek was not. He just appears out of nowhere and is identified in the book of Genesis as a priest of the Most High God. And further, as a king of righteousness and a king of Salem, or ancient Jerusalem. There's nothing about his parents, so that we know nothing about his origin. That was irrelevant to his priesthood because he didn't inherit it from some ancestors. He did have a mother and a father, of course, but the fact that they're not named and there's no genealogy of this man is somewhat analogous to Christ, who appears sort of out of nowhere and doesn't receive his priestly right by being a part of any priestly line. There is no record of Melchizedek's birth or death. He just appears and then disappears, in contrast to the fact that we know the lineage of Aaron, his beginning and his end. Melchizedek is not a pre-incarnate Christ, but he's similar to Christ in that he had an independent, universal, royal, righteous, peaceful, and unique priesthood.
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11: For American Family News, I'm Chris Woodward. President Donald Trump has announced a $700 million investment to produce more coal. According to the president, this will support jobs and help Americans save money on their electricity.
12: We will protect 14 coal plants and 42 coal mines, it's a tremendous number, and build two new coal plants and one massive new export terminal because we're exporting coal.
11: Environmentalists do not like the move, saying it will be bad for air quality. The U.S. has imposed sanctions on Cuba's President Miguel Díaz-Canel. That's according to a filing today on the U.S. Treasury Department website. Included in the sanctions are Alejandro Castro Espín, the son of Raúl Castro, and the nephew of Fidel Castro. A Canadian activist says actions speak better than words when it comes to Prime Minister Mark Carney's feelings about Israel. AFN's Chad Groening has more.
13: During a recent address at the Holy Blossom Temple in Toronto, Canadian Prime Minister Mark Carney announced that Canada is failing Jewish Canadians and the community is being brutally targeted by hate. The Canadian leader said all across Canada, anti-Semitism has surged to levels not seen since the post-World War II era. He noted that last year over two-thirds of all religion-motivated hate crimes were directed at Jewish Canadians. Jews make up only 1% of the population. Dr. Charles McVitie serves on the board of Canada Family Action and is president of Canada Christian College.
14: It's actually wonderful that our prime minister would actually go to a noted synagogue and make these expressions and statements, especially considering the fact that he has agreed with people condemning Israel as committing genocide, and he has stopped weapons from being sold to Israel, and he's been very silent on the Jewish people in Canada viciously attacked.
13: McVitie says on the same day he speaks these nice words, he then appoints a council to combat anti-Semitism.
14: And he puts two of the most notorious anti-Semites in the country on the council. So the fox is guarding the hen house.
13: And Canadian Conservative leader Pierre Poilievre slammed the decision, saying that one of those council members previously lobbied to, quote, keep Hezbollah legal before he got into politics. I'm Chad Groening.
11: Spencer Pratt appears as though he is headed toward a general election for mayor of Los Angeles. He would face incumbent mayor Karen Bass. The mayor says she deserves another term, but Pratt has blamed her for things such as wildfires, crime, homelessness, and housing problems. And while Pratt did appear on a reality TV show in his youth, Sandy Rios told Today's Issues that Pratt should be taken seriously.
15: When you hear him take the stand on the issues, Tim, he has such passion. He lost his home in Pacific Palisades fire.
16: Right.
15: So it's very personal to him. And so one of his first ads was him standing in front of his burned-down house, living in a camper trailer, but hitting, not silly stuff. His ads really are... they're very, very clever. And by the way, he's not actually creating them, but people in Hollywood who really want him to win are doing this apart from the campaign.
11: L.A. Councilmember Nithya Raymond is third in the race. Counting is still underway for the next 4 weeks. A battle continues in Maine over whether voters will get to decide on sports participation for males and female sports. Here's Fox's Gernal Scott.
17: An organization called Protect Girls Sports in Maine said it has met a deadline to put a question on November's ballot. It would ask voters to decide if transgender athletes should be barred from sports not aligned with their birth gender. Maine's Secretary of State, Shenna Bellows, is disputing that, saying all the signatures the group needed were not valid and that groups from out of state involved in the effort failed to commit to following Maine law. An appeal has been filed claiming the Secretary of State with her decision is violating political participation and free speech rights. A court will make the final ruling.
11: In final news, a mostly positive day on Wall Street. The Nasdaq is down 23, but the S&P is up 30 and the Dow 875. Find more news on AFN.net. 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
18: 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And I just want to tell him thank you so much, Michael Youssef, for your faithfulness and teaching God's uncompromised word. 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I love you. I pray for you, and I'm blessed to hear you each day. Thank you.
19: By the way, Dr. Youssef would like to hear your story as well. 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The number is 877 877-941-7934. 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In verses 12 through 16 of Jude, 12 through 16, that's where Dr. Youssef takes you today on Leading the Way. You're going to see that contending for the truth is a matter of life and death. Join me now in listening to a message of challenge for Christ-filled living in a culture that continues to turn its back on the gospel. Resuming his series, Contend for the Faith, here's Dr. Michael Youssef.
16: Turn to Jude, please. We're going to look at verses 12 to 16. These men are blemishes in your love feasts. They eat with you without the slightest qualms. Shepherds who feed only themselves. There are clouds without rain, blown along with the wind. Autumn trees without fruit and uprooted, twice dead. They are wild waves of the sea foaming up their shame. Wandering stars for whom the blackest darkness has been reserved forever. Enoch, the seventh from Adam, prophesied about these men. See, the Lord is coming with thousands upon thousands of his holy ones to judge everyone and to convict all the ungodly of all their ungodly acts that they have done in their ungodly way and of all the harsh words ungodly sinners have spoken against him. These men are grumblers and fault finders. They follow their own evil desires. They boast about themselves and flatter others for their own advantage. Here, Jude leaves no room for imagination in describing those who have turned their backs on the truth of the Word of God. No room for imagination. Those who look like Christians, those who are only professing Christians, those who preach and teach falsehoods, and those who are following them in their falsehoods. First description of these people, by the way, the NIV is not quite accurate in the translation, verse 12. A more accurate translation, they are hidden rocks in the water or a sunken reef. These rocks cannot be seen by the naked eye until the ship is damaged. They are below the surface. They confuse faithful believers. They follow their selfish ambitions. They would rather teach and preach lies, thinking that that is how they're going to make people happy. Their participation in the Lord's table is only so that they may undermine the significance of the Lord's table. They remain below the surface until they cause great damage in the body of Christ. They cause the fellowship around the Word of God to run aground. The one thing I need to explain here is the love feast. You say, what is that? Well, it would be something equivalent to potluck supper or fellowship meal that a lot of churches do have. But it is more than just fellowship meal. It was designed to remind the believers of the death and the resurrection of the Lord Jesus Christ. Amen. That is basically, in other words, that's the original communion. They didn't do communion like we do here out of convenience and everything else. No, no, no. It was a full-blown meal, and it's called the love feast, remembering the love of Christ who died on the cross, where his body's been torn and his blood was poured. And that is what's called the Lord's Supper. Secondly, Jude said, there are clouds without rain. There's no water in them. Clouds without water. They get blown away by the wind. The cultural trends, the cultural fads. Now, growing up in the southern part of Egypt, in the 15 years of my early life, I've seen something liquid coming from the sky twice in 15 years. It was quite a day, and it's not like the rain you get here, there's just little drops. Although there are lots of clouds, particularly around January and February, there are lots of clouds. In fact, there are thunder and lightning. We would look up and say, oh, look at this. But they seldom translate into rain. Seldom. As I said, in 15 years, I saw it twice. Or imagine the farmer who worked diligently and worked hard in the midst of a drought, and think of his great hopes when he looks up at the sky and see the clouds are coming, and he begins to build his hope that this would bring desperately needed rain for him, for his farm, only to discover that this cloud passes by without a drop of rain. Think of the disappointment. This is how these people who sit in pews Sunday after Sunday and the false teachers believing, seeing lots of clouds, but no rain. There are lots of thunder and lightning, but there's no rain. They're not only hidden rocks. They're not only waterless clouds. But thirdly, he said, there are autumn trees without fruit. Now, in the Middle East, farmers harvest twice a year. Once in the spring, once in the autumn. But it is the autumn harvest that they really relied on for food supply for the rest of winter, for the winter months. If the crop fails in that autumn season, they're going to endure a bleak winter. They will endure a winter of disappointments and difficulties and hardships. Some of them even go bankrupt. Now I want you to imagine the depth of the grief of those who are in a spiritual winter of depression. Imagine people going to one of these churches year in and year out, year after year after year, and they are spiritually empty. Why? Because the Word of God either watered down or twisted or undermined altogether. And they end up spiritually fruitless. Jude said, these people are dead twice. What does that mean? What does that mean? Well, they'll die physically like all of us. We're all going to die physically. But they will also die a second death. The Bible talks about the second death. That's a spiritual death. That is the eternal judgment and torment for eternity. And that is why the hidden rocks, the waterless clouds, the fruitless trees, but they're also foaming waves. You know, in the Bible, the non-believers are described as raging sea. For example, in the book of Isaiah 57:20 says, the wicked are like the tossing sea. There is no peace for the wicked, says the Lord. Now, if you have seen the aftermath of a storm on the seashore, oh my goodness, it is littered with debris. It is devastating. Now, these false teachers, with their soothing words and empty words, they're foaming waves. Their deception causes much of a spiritual wreckage. Others have to come in and pick up the pieces. Their hidden rocks, their waterless clouds, their fruitless trees, their foaming wild waves, but they're also like shooting stars. It's going to need some explanation, okay? I need to explain to you what these shooting stars are all about. Because when I was a boy, I remember in the heat of summer, sometimes we sleep on the roof garden in our building that my dad had, and I would lie there at night, and I see these shooting stars. We call them shooting stars. You know what I'm talking about? Now here you say, make a wish. When I was growing up, the culture says, it means that somebody died. I used to be petrified. What if that's my star? Now I'm watching. I'm going to die. It used to terrify me. Now, of course, we know now that they're not really stars at all. Because stars have orbits, a direction and purpose. They're well organized. In fact, sea captains, in the old days at least, they used to use the stars for navigating of their ship and rely on their steady direction. But that's not what Jude is talking about. He's not talking about these stars in the orbit. These are what we consider today as asteroids. These so-called stars, they make a big splash, big flash, and then they disappear. You could never trust them, navigators or nobody else for that matter, couldn't trust them. And Jude is saying, listen carefully, please, I beg you, that these synthetic Christians are like the shooting asteroids. They are basically burned space chunk of rocks. They are hurled into the dark space. Like asteroids out of the orbit, they shoot out. They don't know where they're going. They are aimless. They are purposeless. They have no structure or definition. They're wild. They light up the sky, get the headline news, and everybody pays attention to them, then they disappear. They are constantly moving away from the light of the Word of God. And they don't just stop, they keep moving, keep moving, keep moving away. And that is why Jude said, the judgment of God is coming upon them. It's coming upon them. Look at verses 14 and 15. He said, Enoch, seventh generation from Adam, prophesied of these things, and he said, behold, the Lord is coming with many thousands of his holy ones to execute judgment on all of their ungodly deeds. Deeds which they have done in an ungodly way, and of all the harsh words ungodly sinners have spoken against the Lord. Let me tell you about Enoch. The Bible tells us only about two individuals who did not die the natural death and buried in the ground and so on. Two, Enoch and Elijah. They shed their physical body on the way as they're spinning up to the heavens and got into their heavenly body. Now for the believers, when we die, this tent falls and we don't need it anymore. It dies and is buried because 1 Corinthians 15, Paul said, God has prepared a heavenly body, a resurrected body, a body like Jesus's after the resurrection for us in heaven. And he said, we get clothed as soon as we die. We go into that heavenly body. The Apostle Paul said, absence from the body, presence with the Lord. Praise God. Can't wait for my day. Amen. Yeah, give God praise. If you want to read more about Enoch when you go home, it's Genesis chapter 5. You'll read about him. Enoch lived before the flood, seventh generation from Adam. Enoch then prophesied of these last days, the days of judgment. Verse 16, Jude said that these apostates follow their own evil desires. They flatter each other for their own advantage. And that is why these wolves in sheep's clothing will be severely judged. And that is why James said, don't be anxious to be teachers, brothers. Brethren, don't be anxious, because we are going to be judged much strictly than the average. So what is this prophecy of Enoch is all about? It's not talking about the judgment of the non-believers. That is different altogether. It's coming. It's coming. But he's talking about those who knew the truth and they turned their backs on the truth. Look at verse 16 again. These are the people who want people to feel good about their sins in the church. They want people to be comfortable in their sin in the church. If the mention of sin in the church is going to offend some people, we must not talk about sin. It's not about the non-believers' judgment. It's about those who knew the truth and they turned their backs on them. If talking about the judgment of God is going to offend people, let's not talk about judgment. Let's just not talk about it. I know even an evangelical church issued a memo to all the staff, never talk about judgment. It makes people feel uncomfortable. Uncomfortable for what? They'd rather be uncomfortable here instead of being uncomfortable in hell. They're hidden rocks. They're waterless clouds. They're fruitless trees. They're foaming waves. They're falling stars. They're subject to Enoch's prophecy, judgment. Enoch actually lived very close to the time of Noah. Remember Noah? How many of you remember Noah? Because I can tell you, so many of mega churches in America says, don't even talk about it. Don't talk about the flood. And look at the foolishness of the recent scientists are saying, actually, the flood had taken place. They left looking like fools. For 120 years, he warned people, the flood is coming, the flood is coming, the flood is coming. They mocked him, they jeered him, they made fun of him, they ridiculed him. It is no wonder, my precious friends, listen to me, it is no wonder that in Matthew 24:37, Jesus said, this is Jesus. If you say you don't believe the flood, you don't believe Jonah, you don't believe that, you are questioning the integrity of Jesus. Jesus said, as it was in the days of Noah, so will it be at the coming of the Son of Man. Amen. Selfishness, self-worship, self-focus is going to be the norm. And then he is going to show up. Today, faithful believers may be mocked by these apostates, but judgment is on its way. Judgment is on its way. The Bible tells us that when faithful believers see the signs of the return of Christ, far from fearing, far from worrying, they need to lift up their heads, for the day of redemption is drawing nigh. Hallelujah. Remember this. On the day of judgment, Jesus will be the presiding judge. He will be the presiding judge. And he said that on that day, he's going to honor those who honored him. He's going to honor us. Everyone who loved his appearing, everyone who loved his appearing will be honored on that day. And don't ever, ever, ever, ever, ever, ever forget that on that day, there are no jury of your peers, no loopholes in the law, no defense attorneys to defend you, no appeals, no higher court to appeal to. This is it. In fact, Revelation 19:11 and following, we are told, I saw heaven standing open, and before me was a white horse, whose rider is called Faithful and True. With justice he judges and makes wars. His eyes are like blazing fire, and on his head are many crowns. He has a name written on him that no one knows but he himself. He is dressed in a robe dipped in blood, and his name is the Word of God. The armies of heaven are following him, riding on white horses and dressed in fine linen, white and clean. Out of his mouth comes a sharp sword with which he will strike down the nations. He will rule them with an iron scepter. He treads the winepress of fury of the wrath of God. Here it comes again. God Almighty. On his robe and on his thigh, his name is written, King of Kings and Lord of Lords. Glory to God. Oh, my beloved friends, let everyone at the sound of my voice, the millions of people are watching us on Kingdom Sat and watching us around the world right now, everyone at the sound of my voice, please listen, listen, especially those who maybe mistakenly think that we have a Jesus who's a sissy Jesus, especially those who think that we have a milquetoast Jesus, or we have a weak Jesus, that we still have a helpless babe in the manger. Please, please, please think again. Think again. Now, oh, to be sure, that on his first coming, he came in humility. But in his second coming, he's going to come with power and great glory. On his first coming, he came as a helpless babe born of the Virgin Mary in Bethlehem of Judea. But in his second coming, he will come on a white horse. On his first coming, he had nowhere to lay his head. But in his second coming, he will rule the nations. On his first coming, they spat on him. But in his second coming, he will rule with an iron scepter. In his first coming, they mocked him. But on his second coming, everyone will tremble before him. On his first coming, he hung helplessly on the cross to pay for the judgment of every repentant sinner. But on his second coming, he will judge all who denied him and refused to receive him as the only Savior and Lord. In his first coming, he suffered and died. But on his second coming, all who have rejected him as the only way to heaven, they will suffer for all of eternity. In his first coming, they ridiculed him and put a crown of thorns on his head. But on his second coming, he's going to have many crowns on his head. On his first coming, Caiaphas and Pontius Pilate and everyone else who mocks him, even those who mock him today, and sat in judgment on him. But on his second coming, he will be the only judge on the bench. He will execute his judgment on all of those who are ashamed of him and ashamed of his word, those who are embarrassed by his name, those who have denied the power of the cross, those who have preached mumbo jumbo and not the Christ, Jesus, the Messiah, those who have refused to contend for the faith once delivered, those who have accepted that all religions have truth in them, those who have preached that all the ways lead to God, those who have deceived and misled some of God's people. The question is this: where will you be on that day? Where will you be on that day?
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0: This week on Discover the Word, Dr. David Mathewson of Denver Seminary has been our guest for a series of conversations called In God's Presence. Dave's helped us think through how the presence of God, God with us, is a theme throughout the story of the Bible. And we can experience God's presence with us in a number of ways. Sometimes it's almost unexpected that we sense and feel God's closeness with us. But as we closed our time together yesterday, Dave also said that sometimes, oftentimes,
1: practicing God's presence requires intentional and focused time of putting that into practice over and over again. And again, practice it not just to get better at it, but to make that part of our lives that we spend time in God's presence.
0: Yeah, practicing God's presence takes, well, practice. And so today, as we close our week with Dr. Mathewson, he's going to guide us in an exercise in practicing God's presence. It's an exercise he included in a recent book he co-wrote called 30 Days in God's Presence. And it uses visualizing a walk through the Old Testament tabernacle and temple as a way to, in a sense, bring you into God's presence. Now he'll explain more, and then he'll walk us through that exercise in today's conversation on Discover the Word. Discover the Word is Bible engagement for life from Our Daily Bread Ministries. Great to have you here on this Friday. Hope you've been able to be at the table with the group all week for this focus on In God's Presence. Discover the Word regulars, Elisa Morgan, Daniel Ryan Day, and Rasul Berry have really enjoyed spending the week with author and New Testament professor at Denver Seminary, Dr. David Mathewson. And I think the way we wrap up these conversations today will be meaningful for you. And so let's listen as Daniel begins with a question, and then Dr. Mathewson will set up this exercise that we'll be doing together today.
2: Dave, in our last conversation, we were talking a lot about practicing the presence of God and kind of intentionally leaning into that and finding a rhythm, so to speak, of connecting with God. But as I think about that more, it could almost sound like we're forcing God to show up, or if we do the right things, God's guaranteed to be there, or almost like we're manipulating God that if I do all these things, then he has to show up.
3: The way I want him to, yeah.
2: Mm-hmm. Yeah, so how do we kind of balance the aim of intentionally finding a rhythm of connecting with God, but with the reality, I guess, that God is wild and can show up when he wills and those kinds of things too.
3: God is wild.
1: Yeah, I think that's a really good question. First of all, that was actually a very pagan view of God in the first century, that you would manipulate the gods into doing things. Oh. And obviously, the Bible presents a very different view of how we encounter God's presence. But a couple things. Number one, God is present whether we feel it or not. And seeking God's presence is simply a way for us to draw near. I think of the text in James 4, draw near to God and he will draw near to you. Mm. So it's not that if I go through the right things, God will show up. Mm-hmm. It's that I am availing myself of, or I am actually participating in, and I am encountering the presence of a God who is there, the presence of a God who wants to dwell with me, a presence of a God who wants to have a relationship with me. But the other part of that too is I think we do need to be careful in we can't dictate how God shows up. Mm-hmm. I remember one time I was in India and I was speaking at a pastor's conference and I was wanting to see God visibly show up and do miraculous things. And, you know, there are people there that needed healing and I wanted to see this. And I distinctly remember it wasn't an audible voice, but God saying, don't tell me how I have to show up.
3: Yikes.
1: And I remember at one point, all of a sudden, 500 pastors broke out in praise and worship. And God said, here it is. And so I think part of it is not saying, this is how God needs to show up this way. And not seeing it as these are not manipulative tools, but these are ways. God is already present. He's moving towards us. Okay. He wants a relationship. He wants us to encounter his presence. And then to diligently seek that as part of my life and to practice making that a reality in my life.
2: Yeah, and it's pretty amazing to think that we have a God who does respond to when we lean in, and that we have a God who wants to be with us as well. Yes.
1: Mm-hmm. Another way that we can experience, I think, and encounter God's presence and put that into practice is through what I call visualization. I think that's what's going on in a passage like Revelation 4 and 5. John is visualized. Right. John sees a vision of heaven and all of heaven worshiping God and on his throne and in his on his throne and in his presence. And I think scripture does call on God's people

0: according to the Old Testament descriptions in Exodus of the tabernacle, and also in Hebrews. The structure of the temple, according to Hebrews chapter 9, which gives us a summary of that, there was an outer court to the temple. So the temple kind of had ever narrowing gradations of experiencing God's presence. So it had an outer court that everybody could enter into, and everybody could experience God's presence to some degree. And there was preparation for going into God's presence. You read some of the Psalms. There's a whole series of Psalms that are called entrance liturgies. It's believed that they were sung by the Israelites as they ascended the steps of the temple. So everyone could go into the outer court of the temple. But then there's the holy place, which was reserved for the priests, where they could go in and perform their priestly duties. And that's where the golden lampstand was, the bread of the presence, the altar of incense was there. But then finally, there was the Holy of Holies, that room in the temple that was separated by a curtain. And as you know, only the high priest could go into that, and only one time a year, where he would go into the most holy place, the Holy of Holies, where the Ark of the Covenant was, where God dwelled with his people. That was where God's immediate presence was manifested to his people. And the high priest would go in there once a year to represent God's people before him and to represent God's presence to his people. So this is where God met with his people. But the thing with Hebrews is that model gets changed a little bit because now with coming, and I get emotional when I think about this. Now, with the coming of Jesus Christ, everyone has access to the presence of God. It says that Jesus' body is the curtain to the Holy of Holies. Now, it's not only the high priest once a year, we can do something that has not been done since the Garden of Eden, and that is experience God's presence because of Jesus Christ, our high priest, who has dealt with the problem of sin through a sacrifice so that we can enter the presence of God.
1: So, Dave, in these few minutes we have left, kind of bring us into what you're seeing. Can you help us imagine that? Just, in a prayer time or however you do it when you lead others?
0: Yeah, let's do that. So, what I'm going to ask you to do is close your eyes and again, just picture. You are outside of the court and you're preparing. Be thankful to God for what He's done. Thankful to God for your high priest, Jesus Christ, who makes it possible to enter His presence. So just prepare your heart, prepare your mind. Just visualize you're outside of the outer court, you're standing before the gate, the entrance into the temple. It's a time of preparation, meditating on God's word, and just sit with that for a moment and prepare yourself to enter God's presence. Be thankful and grateful, perhaps confessing of sin. Now you look up and the door to the temple is open, and Jesus invites you to come in. So you enter the outer court, and this is a place where you begin to sense and experience God's presence. And I think this is a place of increased thanksgiving. So just sense God's presence and be thankful. Pour out your praise and thanksgiving to God and who He is and what He's done. I think of that psalm, enter His courts with thanksgiving. Then there's another door that opens, and now you enter in to an increased sense of God's presence. You enter into that holy place. It's a room that is dimly lit with the lamp of God's presence, the light of God's presence. You sense God's presence in an even stronger way. And just sit and soak in God's presence. Just experience His presence overwhelming you even more powerfully now as you're in the holy place. Then you come up to the altar of incense, which in scripture, the altar of incense often symbolizes prayer, the prayers of God's people. So offering up prayer and praise in God's presence. And as you experience

0: experience God's presence, you look up and there's one more room, the Holy of Holies. This is the place of the most intimate encounter with God's presence. And Jesus is standing as the curtain, and he invites you to come in to experience God's presence in the most intimate encounter with God's presence. And I know we could stay there all day, but I find this practice helpful in just stopping, getting me to stop and focus, get rid of the distraction. You know, we talk in a church about discipleship and preaching and everything else and all the programs we have. I think everything starts from experiencing God's presence. And that moves out and affects all that we are, all that we do.
1: Well, thank you so much for pausing and really visualizing. And that was really helpful of really just taking the time to draw closer to God in his presence. So thank you, David.
2: Yeah, thank you.
3: Yeah, thanks.
0: Good. Thank you.
4: 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Now, he handed a copy off to Elisa a while back. 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And then she said, we need to have Dave on Discover the Word to talk about this. 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All right, well, next week, Bill Crowder will be back with the group, and he'll be leading a week-long study called Paul the Runner. So are you a runner? You know, I have friends who are, which kind of tells you that I'm not. And from what we know, the Apostle Paul is not typically imagined as an athlete, but he does use running as one of his more important metaphors in his writings. And so let's explore that next week, Paul the Runner. 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
7: Hey.
5: How you doing?
7: Good.
5: I ask first, how are you doing?
7: I really am doing pretty good. I mean, I probably need healing in some areas.
5: Speaking of healing, we're going to deal with that question in just a minute, and that was Pete Allinson. And incidentally, if you haven't read Like Father, Like Son, you can get it at Amazon, you can get it at Key Life, you can get it at Forge, and it is an incredible read and a life-changing one. 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In Canada, it's Post Office Box 28060, Waterloo, Ontario, N2L6J8. And you can ask your question by email, steve@keylife.org. If you can help us financially, please do. If you can't, please don't. This is an expensive ministry, and I promise we'll squeeze every dime for the glory of God. And if you can help us, that means you help a whole lot of other people who can't. So be generous if you can. If you can't, say a prayer for us. Pete, speaking of prayer, lead us in prayer, and we'll get to these questions.
7: You got it. You got it. Our Holy Father, what a joy to stop today and just thank you for who you are and how you have revealed yourself to us. We thank you for this week. We thank you for the work that we have, the people that are in our family, the people that are in our church family. We thank you even for the trials. You say, in everything give thanks, for this is God's will for you in Christ Jesus. And we even thank you for the trials that teach us to trust, that allow you to continue to get out of our life our sin and unbelief and continue to conform us to the image of our Savior. So we love you. We need you. Life's not easy for us, and we come to you with our needs as well. And so you know us, you know our listeners, you know every one of us by name and face. And Lord, you know those that need healing. You know those that need friendships, need forgiveness, need to see their blind spots. Lord, you know exactly what we need. And so we pray, Holy Spirit, that you would open our eyes and you would help us to receive your joy and comfort and ministry to us. And even this weekend, we pray that that ministry would come through our pastors and priests and teachers and leaders and worship directors. Lord, we pray that as our we go to church, that we would experience your grace in a fresh way, and you could re-energize us for the week to come. So thank you for your goodness. We praise you, we honor you, and we commit this time of Q&A to you right now. In Jesus' holy name we pray.
5: Amen. Amen. Great. Pete, let's go to our phone lines.
2: Jesus didn't always heal everyone because he wasn't sent to everyone. He was only sent to the children of Israel at that time. We're under a new covenant now. Jesus was ministering under the law, and he said that the healing was the children's bread. So it was God's will for all of his children, the children of Israel that time, to be healed. Jesus healed all his children, all those at that time, and he does the same today because he's the same yesterday and today and forever. He heals all those that come to him in faith. He said their faith made them whole. On most occasions, Jesus, when he healed someone, he didn't say he healed them. He said their faith healed them. There's not any occasion in Scripture where he didn't heal his children because it's the children's bread.
5: Now, I think Pete and I can understand what you're saying, and that's a legitimate point, but you're wrong. Jesus sometimes healed people that were not God's people.
7: Mm.
5: And sometimes he didn't heal people who were God's people.
7: Mm-hmm.
5: And you got to be careful. Although, and I'm saying you're wrong. I'm not putting you down. That was a thoughtful question. But the problem with that is you get into trouble. You know, at some point, everybody who's listening to our voice on Key Life right now is not going to be healed.
7: Mm-hmm.
5: They're going to die. And they're going to assume, as somebody said, Rush Limbaugh said, assume room temperature. In other words, they're not going to be healed.
7: Mm-hmm.
5: And you got to be careful, because you lay on people a problem that they can't solve if God decides not to heal them.
7: Mm-hmm.
5: Now, with all that being said, of course God still heals.
7: That's right.
5: Of course he uses our faith sometimes, and sometimes he doesn't use our faith.
7: Mm-hmm.
5: The guy that was healed in the early chapters of Acts didn't have a bit of faith. They just said, we don't have any money. He expected money.
7: That's right.
5: And Peter and John said, we don't have any money, but dance.
7: Yeah.
5: See how that works for you.
7: Yeah.
5: And there was no faith involved in that. So you got to be careful about giving absolutes because you can hurt people.
7: Oh, I love that. That's so good. What this friend of ours did is that he took an idea and imposed that on all of the data in Scripture about healing. And so, and then he backloaded his all that into it. And you can't do that. And so what I encourage our listeners to do is read one of the Gospels. It doesn't matter which one, but just reread the Gospels and look at the people Jesus heals and how they get healed. And it'll support everything you just said, that there's no monolithic methodology of healing. It's a sign. Jesus healed to prove he was Messiah, God come in the flesh.
5: That's true.
7: That's the main reason he healed. And he didn't heal him. And now he did raise Lazarus from the dead.
5: Yeah.
7: But Lazarus died
5: didn't
7: again.
5: Have a lot of faith.
7: That's, I mean, yeah, Lazarus.
5: When you're dead, it's hard to have a lot of faith.
7: Right. But then Lazarus died again.
5: Yeah, that's right.
7: So
5: he still had to die.
7: That's right. So we have to understand that it was primarily to illustrate and prove who Jesus was and what the healing.
5: Yeah.
7: And the early healings in the early church were for the same reason, to prove the gospel was real.
5: You know, one time I was invited to a public university in a religion course to talk about the theology of Paul.
7: Wow.
5: They said that Paul was not sexist, but Jesus was, or that Paul had said some bad things about women and Jesus had, and at any rate, I lectured for an hour on the subject, but the teacher, when I came, was crying. I said, young lady, why are you crying? And some Christians had told her that her son, who had juvenile diabetes, could be healed if she had the faith.
7: Mm.
5: And the way she had to demonstrate her faith was to withdraw the insulin from her son.
7: Oh.
5: Isn't that terrible?
7: Yeah.
5: And you know, she was caught.
7: Mm.
5: You know, her son could die if she withdrew the insulin, and it would be her fault if he wasn't healed, if she kept the insulin. And I told her, I said, you're fortunate you got somebody who knows what the Bible really teaches.
7: That's right.
5: And I said, listen to me. And I told her the truth, which is what you just said about that.
7: Oh, my goodness. And this makes healing an act of human willpower and faith. And now I will not deny that we do need to have faith when we pray. That's a big part of it. Whatever we're praying for, we have to have belief that God will answer the prayer.
5: That's true.
7: But healing is in a very unique category, as are other issues. I could have a lot of faith that I want that. I believe that God will give me that job, but maybe that's not the job he wants me to have.
5: That's true.
7: Right? Yeah. We have to demand of God. Faith is not a magic element, a wand, or something we wave in God's face and say, you have to do this.
5: Good stuff. This is an email. Is it accurate to say that we are created earthly creatures and do not know exactly why our God allowed the fall?
7: We
5: know why he allowed the fall, for his glory.
7: Ultimately for his glory.
5: Yeah.
7: So we could say that. No, we know we know that big picture. We don't know all of the details of it.
5: Exactly. Exactly.
7: But we do know that truth. Absolutely.
5: And I don't think sometimes we take that very seriously. You know, we have an anthropology that often is not biblical.
7: What do you mean by anthropology?
5: Study of humans.
7: Yeah.
5: And you know, there are two views. People are basically good and they make some mistakes, or they're basically bad and sometimes do some good things.
7: Mm-hmm.
5: And the Bible takes the second of those.
7: Mm-hmm.
5: And that's the result of the fall. We were talking about sin yesterday on our talk show with Michael Horton.
7: Mm-hmm.
5: And we were talking about when you see Christian sin, And he says he has a friend who always says, when a Christian falls, my doctrine of sin covers that.
7: That's right. That's that right.
5: That was a great statement.
7: That is.
5: And that's true.
7: It is.
5: The fall is a bad thing. And it's the reason we struggle. It's the reason we doubt. It's the reason we sin. Mm-hmm. One of the reasons. Mm-hmm. There are others.
7: Mm-hmm. And it's important to keep in mind that for most of the history of the church, people believed in sin, and they did believe that they were primarily sinners and needed God's grace every day.
5: Absolutely.
7: And it wasn't until the Enlightenment that we tended to say, well, no, we don't have that. We're not that bad.
5: Yeah. And look what happened as a result, guys. Well, we got to go. But thank you for spending this time with us. We love your questions, and you can ask yours by calling us anytime. Got to go. 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

0: God loves us so much that He sent His only Son into the world to save us. Jesus Christ is the answer. 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
3: Forgiveness is unconditional in that sense that it's freely given, and it does the most good to the person who forgives. Otherwise, you're going to go through life just holding grudges in every direction, and that makes no sense. I've accumulated unfair or unkind assaults and attacks. I don't hold grudges on those. My heart is full of forgiveness because I don't want to live with bitterness.
4: 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I'm your host, Phil Johnson.
5: In a few moments, John MacArthur is going to teach the Bible in a much different format than he usually does on this broadcast. Instead of preaching verse by verse through a passage of Scripture, he's going to field questions from members of his home church about the Bible and the Christian life. He might even answer a question or two that you've wrestled with. So let's begin today's Q&A. You'll hear the first question, and then you'll hear John respond.
6: To Anna Sanders.
3: Hi, Anna.
6: On behalf of young married women with children, and it's about your series that you have been doing about the rapture. Mm-hmm. So some of the ladies have approached me, and I think I know the answer might be in your little book that I love, Safe in the Arms of God, but I'm not sure. So here's the question, and they would appreciate some verses to support it if you have them, and if anybody would have them, you would. So the question is, where there is a dilemma faced by mother of young children when they pray for the return of Christ, which we're excited to do, but they're conflicted. So they want to know, will their young children be raptured with her? They're born again, but their little 2-year-old, 3-year-old, and 4-year-old are still, they don't understand repentance yet. Do you know what I mean?
3: Yeah, that's a very good question, and it's a question that comes up, frequently through the years.
6: Yes.
3: And the simple answer is the Bible doesn't talk about it.
6: Okay.
3: It doesn't say anything about it. We could assume that since those little ones belong to the Lord, mm-hmm. that they go to heaven, but we cannot narrow that down to just the children of Christian moms or just the children of Christian families, because okay. Scripture doesn't say anything about that. So we're sort of left to, maybe extend the whole idea that the little ones belong to the Lord.
6: Yeah.
3: And, I would lean toward the idea that the Lord would gather the little ones to Himself in that hour rather than leave them to the day of the Lord.
6: Right.
3: But that would be based only upon the general reference to the fact that our Lord said in Mark chapter 10, permit the little ones to come unto me, for of such is the kingdom of heaven.
6: Right.
3: So if in fact before they reach an age of accountability where they can either accept or reject the Lord, they are a part of His kingdom, then it might be reasonable conjecture to assume that the Lord is not going to take the saints out and leave the world full of little children who are orphaned.
6: Mm-hmm.
3: But even beyond the little children of the saints, if all little children belong to Him, Before they reach the age of accountability, one could assume that maybe he's going to gather them all up to himself rather than leave them for the judgments of the day of the Lord. But that's only a reasonable conjecture. We don't have a specific testimony of Scripture. However, what you said about the book, Safe in the Arms of God,
6: yes.
3: All of those statements of truth in the Bible that says the Lord takes care of the little ones could be applied to that judgment event.
6: Excellent. Thank you.
3: You're welcome. Thank you. To my left.
7: Hello, Pastor. In one of your sermons, you say that we should forgive as God forgives unconditionally and that He requires repentance and restitution. But when I read 1 John 1:9, which says, if we confess our sins, He is faithful and just to forgive as our sins and to cleanse us from all unrighteousness. It seems that He only forgives if we ask for forgiveness, and Luke 17:3 says that if someone asks us, then we forgive. How do I reconcile these passages with forgiving unconditionally?
3: So let me ask you this. Have you confessed to God every sin you've ever committed?
7: Oh,
3: okay.
7: Wait.
3: No, you haven't.
7: No. Yeah.
3: Because you don't even know a lot of them.
7: Right.
3: So are those that you didn't confess not forgiven? No, of course not. They're all forgiven.
7: Okay.
3: So what you have in 1 John is simply a pattern of life. This simply talks about the relationship that a believer has with the Lord, which is a relationship of open confession and full forgiveness. It's not down to every single solitary sin transactionally has to be brought up before God or doesn't get forgiven. That just would put us all in dire jeopardy. So taking that and moving back to your question, I still believe that the Lord, whether we confess our sins in specifics, all of them, or leave some out, forgives them all. So it's safe to say the Lord forgives sins we never confess, right? Okay. So when you're talking about relationships, do you have the right to withhold love and kindness and mercy and grace and forgiveness from someone who has not asked you to forgive them some sin? No. The magnanimous thing is to simply say, as a general heart attitude, I forgive. It doesn't have to be transactional. Now, having said that, the relationship is not likely to be fully restored until the person you've already forgiven comes back and wants to make it right. Now, that's not always the case because, look, there are people who sin against us. I mean, people sin against me or against Patricia, we don't say, okay, that's the end of those people until they show up, you know, on their knees and plead forgiveness. They're not going to be a part of our life. You don't do that. You just overlook a transgression because love covers a multitude of sins and you fully embrace those people and you treat them with love and kindness and forgiveness. Otherwise, you're just accumulating bitterness. Forgiveness is unconditional in that sense that it's freely given and it does the most good to the person who forgives. Otherwise, you're going to go through life just holding grudges in every direction, and that makes no sense. I've lived long enough life to have accumulated a lot of, I suppose you could say, unfair or unkind assaults and attacks. They're pretty common. I don't hold grudges on those. My heart is full of forgiveness because I don't want to live with bitterness. And I'm not waiting for everybody to show up and explain to me why they did this to me. That'll put you in a loony bin. I mean, you'll be impossible to live with. You'll isolate yourself from every human relationship if everybody who crosses you has to go through some transactional event to get you to forgive them. So I think that's how the Lord forgives us, even for things we don't even know we've done against Him. And that's just a general expression of His love, and it has to be the same with us. Okay?
7: Thank you.
8: Hi, John.
3: Hi.
8: I've heard expressions in churches, things like, God put on my heart to get you a little gift, and God led me to pray for you today. Don't these common phrase expressions sound genuine and innocent enough? But this same pattern can continue and progress on to expressions like, God put on my heart to buy a new car, or things like that. Question, if the latter is clearly bogus, wouldn't the former be equally presumptuous? Thank you.
3: Yeah, I think it's a slippery slope, Richard. I really do. If you start saying things like, the Lord put it on my heart to do this and do that, how do you know that was the Lord? That's a dangerous category to operate in. Maybe the Lord does want you to have a new car. Maybe he wants you to have an old car. Maybe he wants you to walk. Maybe he wants to make Uber successful. But whatever it is, you're not going to know that. You don't have access to his will. I think it's better to say, having considered all the options, I think I need a car. Or because I care about you, I want to buy you a gift. I think we do play very fast and loose with attributing things to God. And it might be harmless at some point to say, well, the Lord put you on my heart and so I prayed for you. That's possible. But again, how do you know that that was actually the Lord? You don't have a red light on your head that goes on when it's the Lord and stays off when it's just you. You don't have any mechanism to know that. And so I think you have to be careful with that kind of language, particularly in the evangelicalism of our time, when so many charismatic people have pushed that to an absolutely extreme point where they try to defend everything they do as if God has led them to do this, when in fact they don't know that. The Spirit of God leads us. I believe the Spirit of God prompts our heart. But I only know that in retrospect. I only know that looking back and saying, wow, look what happened when I went there. Look what happened when I did this. I never know that on the front end of anything. I mean, just that interview that I did with Ben Shapiro, if you were to say to me, are you going to do that? I wouldn't say, well, the Lord put it on my heart to do that. I don't know that. I said, I think it's a good opportunity. I'd like to meet him. I'd like to have a conversation. I think I want to do that. In retrospect, I look back and say, what a great opportunity for me to present the gospel. I didn't know what the conversation was going to be like. So I think it's better to wait until you see the unfolding providence of God in anything in your life and look back and give God the glory for what came out of that. And that's how his providence works. We don't know that going in on the front end. Right in the middle.
9: Hi, John. My name is Peace. Understanding and agreeing that social justice isn't the gospel from your series earlier this year, my question is, how should a person of color, like myself or anyone else in the church, actively respond and react to different issues of justice in a democratic society in regards to police brutality cases proven to be true affecting me and communities around me while still staying true and prioritizing the saving gospel?
3: Yeah, really good question, Peace, and what a wonderful name.
9: Thank you.
3: You have to stay out of trouble just because of your name.
9: I do.
3: Your mother and father were very wise. Look, what we don't want to do is over-categorize groups of people. We don't want to overgeneralize, whether we're talking about people of color or whether we're talking about white people, whether we're talking about Latin people, or whether we're talking about police, or whether we're talking about governmental authorities, or whatever we're talking about. I think as Christians, we desire to uphold justice. You know, when you look at 2 Samuel, you look at the book of Exodus, when Moses was going to select leaders, they had to be just and righteous and not take a bribe. And in 2 Samuel, if you're going to be a ruler, you had to fear God. You had to have the fear of God as well as be just and righteous. I think we have a right to expect that in society from our leaders. Government exists to, according to Romans 13, to punish evildoers and protect those who do good. I'm talking about temporal good, well-behaved citizens. We don't live in a perfect society, far from it. This is not a theocracy. This is not a kingdom with God ruling. This is a broken, fallen world under the power of Satan. But I think the danger in all of these things is that we tend to label groups of people and generalize, and I think that's unfair. There are people who have a heart of compassion for those who suffer. There are some people who are indifferent to suffering, but they're not identified by their color or by their race or by their economic status. I think we have to be very careful about that. There are troublemakers of every stripe and of every kind. There are leaders in our government who are corrupt, and there are leaders in our government who do the best they can to be honest. There are police, and I think for the majority of them, they do the best they can to serve us in the way that they're expected to serve us. And there are renegades at that level as well. So I think as a believer, I don't want to be in a position where I am blanketly condemning any group of people or any class of people. I want to give honor to righteousness where it exists, and I want to confront evil where it exists, but it has to be personal and identifiable. And I think the reason we have conflict in our country is we have one group of people shouting at another group of people in huge generalities that create guilt beyond where guilt should be legitimately identified. So I just think to be peacemakers, and we're to live quiet, peaceable lives, that's what Scripture says, submit ourselves to the authorities. We understand there's injustice. We get that. Christians are persecuted around the world. That's really injustice. You see what's happening in Africa, and Christians are being killed and slaughtered over there. Churches are being attacked and assaulted. But we don't retaliate as Christians. We don't start revolutions. We don't do protests. We don't try to tear down the government. We submit, commit our souls like Jesus did to a faithful Creator, and live out righteous lives in our society. I think for a Christian, personally, you have to confront injustice and where there's a lack of mercy and a lack of compassion and a lack of understanding, or where there's racism or anything else. As Christians, those are all sins. They need to be dealt with in our hearts, and they need to be confronted. But you don't want to jump on the sort of identity bandwagons that tear the fabric of culture apart. And certainly you don't want that in the church. Okay? Does that help?
10: Yeah. Thank you.
3: You're welcome, Peace. Thank you.
11: Hi.
3: Hi.
11: My name is Joey.
3: Hi, Joey.
11: Considering a world full of pain and suffering and the very real possibility of eternal hell for many, why should a believer bring a child into this world?
3: Why should a believer bring a child into this world? Because of the ultimate existential possibility that that child could end up in hell, right? I mean, that's the essence of that question. That is a question that has been pondered by Christians through the ages. The answer to the question is simply that the Lord says, be fruitful and what? Multiply and fill the earth for His glory. For His glory. Now that poses a very interesting issue. You have no guarantee that the child you bring into the world is going to become a believer, but I do believe that any child that comes into the world, in the end, one way or another, will bring glory to God. It may be the glory of God fulfilled in the manifestation of even His wrath. It may be the glory of God fulfilled in the manifestation of His grace. But we do have this promise in Scripture that if you bring up a child in the way he should go, when he's old, he will not depart from it. And the whole idea of having children for believers is to pass righteousness from one generation to the next. You don't want to become too fatalistically existential about children. You want to, as a believing couple, you want to say, we are called by God to pass righteousness to the next generation. We do that by having children and raising them in the nurture and admonition of the Lord and praying for their salvation and working the gospel into their lives for the sake of their salvation. We put our trust in God that His purpose will be accomplished. I think you can't control destiny anyway. You are not in charge of ultimate ends of any creatures, any humans. So you're not going to alter the ultimate plan of God, the ultimate purpose of God. But in His plan, particularly believers are to raise godly children It says, Paul writes to Timothy and says, look, women are saved through childbearing, saved from the stigma of having led the human race into the curse in the garden. They're saved from that stigma through childbearing if they bring them up in holiness and godliness. So what you need to think about when you're going to have a child is that having the child is just the beginning of a lifelong commitment to bring that child to the knowledge of Christ. In a very real sense, you are creating your most intimate mission field. You're having children not so that you can show off your babies in their latest fashion. You're having children so that you can pass righteousness to the next generation. And the Scripture is full of promises from God to faithful parents. God's blessing will fall on those faithful parents. So this is God's plan and God's purpose. But God always accomplishes His purpose through faithful people. So you don't want to think about it as some kind of fatalist and say, I'm going to have a baby because I want a baby, and whatever God wants to do with that kid, He can do. You rather want to say, we're going to have a child, and we're going to pour our lives into that child for the glory and honor of God. And God will honor that commitment.
10: Hi, Pastor John. My name is Claire.
3: Hi, Claire.
10: My question is, how do you battle unbelief and the fear of unbelief when you know that the Word of God is true, and you want to believe it, but sometimes you're just unable to?
3: Well, there's an illustration of that in our Lord's life where a man came to Him and said, Lord, I believe, help my unbelief. And I think that becomes a prayer. You need to ask the Lord to strengthen your faith, to increase your faith. But I will also tell you this, the more you understand the Word of God, the stronger your faith becomes. I think one of the real tragedies in talking about the church today is you have so many people who are evangelical Christians who go to church and are abysmally ignorant of the Bible. They hear these ridiculous kind of messages, I don't even know. You know, I call it little Bo Peep preaching. They take something from the Bible and use it as a pretext to preach, and it's like using little Bo Peep. Little Bo Peep. She was little. She was insignificant. She was nobody. Even her name was insignificant, Bo Peep. And she lost her sheep. Everywhere, people are lost. This is the inane, pretextual preaching that I hear all over the place. But they'll come home. I haven't figured out wagging their tails behind them, so. The way that faith grows is by a greater apprehension of the truth of the Word of God. As the Word saturates your mind and heart and takes over your thinking, faith is stronger and stronger and stronger and stronger. I tell you that because that's the testimony of Scripture, and that's a personal testimony from somebody who has been in the Word of God for a long, long time. And I can just tell you that doubt died for me a long time ago. And I'm not talking about doubt about me. I always come short, but doubt about God and His Word and His truth and His purpose and His plan died a long time ago under the sheer power of understanding the Word of God. That is why expository preaching is so important. I was reading a book today, a book on Reform preaching by Joel Beakey, and he was talking about John Calvin, and John Calvin said, we must do expositions of the Scripture. This is what launched the Reformation. Churches during the Reformation had an exposition of Scripture every day of the week. And on Sunday, there was a 6 a.m. service, and there was a 9 a.m. service, and there was a 12 service, and there was a 3 o'clock service, and sometimes a 5 o'clock service for the exposition of Scripture. It was said about Ulrich Zwingli, who was the Swiss reformer, that he preached at least 7 sermons a week in the exposition of Scripture. Just think about the big evangelical world out there that claims to be Christian, has no idea what the Bible says, no real grasp of the depth and truth of Scripture. This is what stunts faith. So, and then if you go to the Christian bookstore and you get a bunch of silly things like Jesus Calls or whatever else, that doesn't help. So I think our faith grows as we know more about God and know more about His plan, and that comes from the Scripture. Okay, who's next? We'll try to go, if you have a short question, real quick.
12: My name is Ron.
3: Hi, Ron.
12: And first of all, my wife and I would like to thank you for your teaching in Thessalonians. It's answered a lot of questions.
3: Good.
12: Which brings us to another question. We have a question with regard to Old Testament prophets. And when they're speaking under the power of the Holy Spirit, and they made promises to the people they were speaking to, if those promises, having been adopted into this family, are applicable to us. An example in Jeremiah, "For I know the plans that I have for you, declares the Lord, for your welfare, not for calamity, give you a future and a hope." You know that. So is that for us today?
3: Yeah, very good question. There are some promises made specifically to the nation Israel. There are some promises made specifically to a group of people historically. But a promise like that, where God says, "I know the plans that I have for you because you are my people," I think that's a universal promise. You know, we don't have the promise, for example, of the land of Israel. That was given to the Jewish people. So there are promises that the context will tell you. But then there are those promises that simply reflect the Lord's pledge to provide all that He possesses to His own people, and that would be a part of that. There are promises that God made specifically to Israel. For example, you hear people quote this all the time, "If my people who are called by my name shall humble themselves and pray and seek God, then will I don't know the exact words, come from heaven and heal their land." That's a promise to the nation Israel with regard to their land. That's not a promise to the church. That if we pray that, America's going to be healed. So there are promises that the context will tell you that, but there are those general promises like that one that certainly stretch to all believers. In Jeremiah 31, the promise of a new heart, a new spirit, the new covenant promise, while directly given to Israel, extends to anyone who believes, because the new covenant truth, the new covenant promises of God are given to all of those who come to God through the work of Christ. So the context will dictate that to you, but I think you need to embrace those general promises.
5: 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Watch Grace to You television this Sunday on DirecTV Channel 378. And then be back next week as John MacArthur begins a study called Restoring Marriage. It's another half hour of unleashing God's truth one verse at a time on Monday's Grace to You.

0: Your Cornerstone weather forecast for your Friday is calling for a high of 85 degrees and a low of 72, with mostly sunny skies today and a partly cloudy skies tonight. Mostly sunny again tomorrow for your Saturday with a high of 86 and a low of 72 degrees. Similar temperatures for your Sunday as well. 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

0: Welcome to Through the Bible. We're in Genesis chapter 32, a chapter our teacher, Dr. J. Vernon McGee, calls one of the greats in the Bible. And we're finally at that high point, or really the turning point, in the life of Jacob. Before we get started, though, and while you grab your Bible, Greg Harris and I have an update on what God is doing through the global ministry of Through the Bible. So, Greg, let's just dive in.
1: Yeah, well, we want to take an opportunity to talk about something pretty amazing that God is doing. And it's something old, and it's something new, and it's our home groups.
0: Yeah. Man. In what continent now? I mean, first this thing was birthed in India,
1: right.
0: And it was like, wow, this thing's really taken off. And then it like a forest fire with perfect conditions, it's spreading over Africa.
1: Yeah, that's right. Well, and we love telling the story of how we don't plan. It's not that we don't plan at all. We should qualify that and say we let God present opportunities, and then when we believe he's leading us through an open door, then we plan and we execute the work. But when it comes to, say, trying to spread home groups around the world, we just wanted to let God open those doors, and he did it in Ethiopia. And it was literally about 2 years ago that you went to Ethiopia, trained what, 75 pastors?
0: Yeah, it was originally, I mean, this is like the story of home groups from the beginning. I think we were going to have 35 or 40 pastors at the most. We ended up having almost double that. And then they put this big audacious goal out there of having like 2,000 and something, 2,200 small groups or something, everybody committed to it. And I'm thinking, you guys, you're not going to make it.
1: Yes.
0: And whoa, am I wrong. And I get shamed every time for my lack of faith, because not only did they far surpass that within the first, I think, 6 or 7
1: months.
0: Yeah,
1: I was there 6 months later and they were at 3,000.
0: Yeah. So it's like, okay, Steve's wrong there. And now, how many participants, that's another metric that we look at, how many participants in Ethiopia alone?
1: Yeah, over, I think they told us about 100,000 participants now.
0: Okay, I thought it was 60,000.
1: Well, it was, but
0: that was yesterday.
1: A latter meeting I had, said 100, because it's now close to 9,000 groups, about 8,651, if I remember correctly. And that's part of the old story. That, of course, that happened in the last 2 years, which is stunning.
0: Yes.
1: But just recently, just shortly before you and I got in the studio today, we had a team that went back to do some more training in Ethiopia, but also went to Kenya, because the folks in Kenya said, hey, we want in on this.
0: Yeah.
1: This is exciting. And Steve, they came up with a number that's so big.
0: What, this is their goal?
1: Yeah, it's so big, I almost don't want to say it, because it's 10 times what the Ethiopians said.
0: What, they want 20,000?
1: Over 20,000 groups, and this was not forced upon them. And George Philip, who is the human father of the Through the Bible Home Group Network, he said, I didn't push them. I said, be realistic. And they said, we can do this. So, Steve, I'm going to join you in your skepticism, and we will see. We will see.
0: Yeah, it is truly amazing the way God continues to do a work in this portion of our ministry for this season. We don't know if it's going to go on, you know, for years and years, but right now the Lord certainly seems to be blessing and bringing a level of Bible engagement that was not there before.
1: And I love the way you said that. That's also part of our philosophy of letting God grow this ministry. We do something for a season, and then he moves us into a new way of flinging the seed. And we don't have much time, but I want to highlight one other thing that came out of this trip to Ethiopia, which is up in the north where I had a chance to go. They have the Orthodox Church isn't a Christian church. It's just like a cult, basically.
0: Yeah.
1: And they told us that they have trained 100 Orthodox priests who, as I've shared before, They're actually called magicians by the locals.
0: Oh,
1: that they're like sorcerers.
0: That gives you an indication of their skill set.
1: But we just trained 100 believing Orthodox priests in the middle of this cultish environment, and God's word is going to go into northern Ethiopia. So it's pretty amazing.
0: Yeah, that is wonderful, wonderful. Greg, we want to now focus on Genesis as we study. Would you pray for the ministry and for the teaching?
1: Father, we just thank you and praise you for what you're doing. It's so obvious. You are moving. You're getting your word to people in ways that we never dreamed, and we praise you for that. And we pray now that as we open your word and study Genesis, that you would transform our hearts and our minds. In Jesus' name, amen.
0: Let's dive into Genesis 32 on Through the Bible with Dr. J. Vernon McGee.
2: Now I trust that you have your Bible open to Genesis 32. This is one of the great chapters of the Bible. Have I said that before? Well, I think so. There are a great many great chapters of the Bible, and this is one of them. This is actually the high point in the life of Jacob and can be called a turning point in his life. Now, this is not his conversion by any means. This man, in spite of the fact that he was living in the flesh, and believe me, he was living in the flesh, why, he was still God's man. That's the reason that you and I are told to be very careful today about judging folk, about whether they're Christian or not. There are a lot of people that don't look like they're Christian. I'm sure that they are, or I'm almost sure that they are, but I don't know. And that's in the hands of the Lord. They just don't act like it, that's all. And they give no evidence. And this man, Jacob, gave none at all, except these very faint instances of where God appeared to

righteous soul. And I tell you, he certainly was put through the fire, only he escaped the fire of Sodom and Gomorrah, but the Lord put him through the fires of testing. And now that is Jacob's experience. He's got his college degree, the College of Hard Knocks. Uncle Laban was the president and dean of the school, and he had graduation, and this boy Jacob gave his valedictorian, and it was a pitiful thing. 20 years it took him to get his degree, and he says, I certainly worked for it. And the requirements, old Laban changed them 10 times. That means every 2 years. Why, he had a new contract with Uncle Laban, and it was always to his disadvantage. This is the experience of this man. Now we come to this test, and God's going to have to deal with him because he's going to represent God, and God will deal with him. Now we come here to this 32nd chapter, and God will move in on him. I'd like to write over this chapter, as I've written verses of scripture elsewhere over certain chapters we've come to, is this one. It is Isaiah 40, 29. He giveth power to the faint, and to them that have no might, he increaseth strength. That's the experience now of this man. And Jacob went on his way, and the angels of God met him. And when Jacob saw them, he said, this is God's host, and he called the name of that place Mahanaim. God is beginning to deal with this man directly in order to bring him into the place of fruit bearing and of real vital service and witness for him. And Jacob sent messengers before him to Esau his brother unto the land of Seir, the country of Edom. And he commanded them, saying, thus shall ye speak unto my lord Esau. Thy servant Jacob saith thus, I have sojourned with Laban and stayed there until now, and I have oxen and asses, flocks and men servants and women servants, and I have sent to tell my lord that I may find grace in thy sight. This boy Jacob is still clever, isn't he? He just can't let go, even after his experience with Laban now, and he's returning back, and he remembers now the last time, 20 years before that, why Esau was breathing out threatenings against him. And notice now he sends servants, and he says to the servants, says, when you get to Esau, my brother, you say to him, my lord Esau of all things. And then he says, thy servant Jacob. Well, that's not the way Jacob had done it. He'd stolen the birthright, and he didn't steal the birthright, but he manipulated for it, and he stole the blessing. He'd been a rascal, but now his talk is different. He'd learned a few things, I guess, from Uncle Laban. My lord Esau, thy servant Jacob. And so he sent the messengers, and the messengers returned to Jacob, saying, we came to thy brother Esau, and also he cometh to meet thee, and 400 men with him. And that absolutely frightened poor Jacob, because he didn't know what all that meant. And Esau didn't indicate to the servants at all. I suppose Jacob quizzed them rather thoroughly and said, did you detect any note of animosity or bitterness or hatred toward me? And I think the servant said, no, said, he seemed to be glad to get the information that you were coming to meet him. And now he's coming to meet you. But the fact he was glad didn't mean anything to Jacob. It could mean he'd be glad for the opportunity of getting revenge. Well, anyway, poor Jacob's upset. Then Jacob was greatly afraid and distressed, and he divided the people that was with him and the flocks and herds and the camels into two bands, and said, if Esau come to the one company and smite it, then the other company which is left shall escape. He's in a bad way, he thinks. Here he is with this brother of his coming to him, and so he divides up the group. He's being clever. And he says, if this boy, my brother, if he strikes one, then the other one can escape. And now notice verse 9. What does he do now? He appeals to God in his distress. And Jacob said, O God of my father Abraham, God of my father Isaac, the Lord which says unto me, return unto thy country and to thy kindred, and I will deal well with thee.
I'm not worthy of the least of all the mercies.

0: and of all the truth which thou hast showed unto thy servant. For with my staff I passed over this Jordan, and now I'm become two bands. This is Jacob. And this man now appeals to God, cries out to him on the basis of that he's the God of his father Abraham and the God of his father Isaac. And I begin now to detect a little change in his life. This is the first time I've ever heard him say, I'm not worthy of the least of thy mercies. Here he, for the first time, is acknowledging that he might be a sinner in God's sight. You know, we got a lot of fundamentalists that I don't think they've acknowledged they are sinners for years. I had a man that wrote me quite a lengthy letter. He was incensed that I would indicate that he's a sinner. And he told me what all that he had done and that he'd been saved and he now was not a sinner. I bet he is. May I say to you, we're all sinners saved by grace. And as long as we're in this life, we got that old nature that isn't even fit to go to heaven. And you know something else? It's not going to heaven. God's not going to let it go. Well, Vernon McGee can't go there. That's the reason he had to give me a new nature. The old one wasn't even fit to repair. And so this boy is beginning now to say he's not worthy. And when any man begins to move toward God on that basis, he'll find that God will communicate with him. And he makes this very interesting statement that he says, I went over this Jordan here just with his walking stick, my staff. That's all he had. Now he's coming back and he's got two bands. This is Jacob for you. And now will you notice, listen to him, verse 11. Deliver me, I pray thee, from the hand of my brother, from the hand of Esau, for I fear him, lest he will come and smite me and the mother with the children. And I tell you, he really cried out to God. And that night was a very difficult night for him. And he didn't have any aspirins to take that night. It was difficult. Verse 13, he lodged there that same night, took of that which came to his hand a present for Esau his brother. 200 she-goats, 20 he-goats, 200 ewes, 20 rams, 30 milk camels with their colts, 40 kine and 10 bulls, 20 she-asses and 10 foals. You see, he's pretty generous with his stock now. And he delivered them into the hand of his servants, every drove by themselves, and said unto his servants, pass over before me, and put a space betwixt drove and drove. Now you see his tactic is this. He'll send out a drove, a very rich gift for his brother. And when that first drove would arrive, Esau would say, well, what is this? He said, well, we're bringing you a gift from your brother Jacob. And then he'd receive that. He'd ride on a little farther, meet another drove, same size. And he'd ask them, where are you going? Well, they said, we're going to meet Esau. Well, he said, I'm Esau. Well, he said, here's a gift for you. It's from your brother Jacob. Believe me, by the time that he got down to where Jacob and the family were, he'd be softened by then. You see, he's prayed to God, and he's reminded the Lord that you told me to return to my country. You said you'd protect me. But does he believe God? No. He goes right ahead and makes these arrangements, which reveals he wasn't trusting God at all. And that, I'm afraid, is our same position. Many of us take our burdens to the Lord in prayer. We just spread them out before him. I do that. Then when we get through praying, we get right up and put each little burden right back on our back and start out again with it. We really don't believe him, do we? We don't really trust him as we should. Now, let me put in at verse 17. And he commanded the foremost, saying, when Esau my brother meeteth thee and asketh thee, saying, whose art thou, and whither goest thou, and whose are these before thee? Then thou shalt say, they be thy servant Jacob's. It's a present unto my lord Esau. And behold, also, he's behind us. He's coming. And that'd be one after another like that. This is the plan that he's working on. And now we find verse 20. And say ye moreover, behold, thy servant Jacob is behind us, for he said, I'll appease him with the present that goeth before me, and afterward I'll see his face. Peradventure he will accept me. So went the present over before him. and himself lodged that night in the company. And he rose up that night and took his two wives and his two women servants and his 11 sons and passed over the ford Jabbok. And he took them and sent them over the brook and sent over that he had. Now, this is the night. This is the great experience in his life that came to him. Now, you'll notice that he came to this very desolate place, the brook Jabbok at the crossing. I've been there, and I got away from the group purposely, and I took a walk across the bridge that's there now. The United States has built a very lovely road through that area, did it for the Hashemite Kingdom of Jordan, and it takes you into that area to see, well, several things you wouldn't be able to see if it didn't have a good road, because that's quite a wilderness through there. And I took pictures of sheep that were drinking down at the brook Jabbok. It's a crossing there, but a very bleak place. It's right down between two, we'd call them hills. They're not really mountains, but it's a very mountainous country. It's a very rugged country. And here is where this man came that night. He's not a happy man, and he's filled with fear and doubts. You see, chickens are coming home to roost. He'd mistreated Esau, and God never told him to get it that way. God would have gotten it for him. And so that night, he sent across the brook Jabbok all that he had, but he stayed on the other side, because even if his brother came, it might be he'd spare the family and just maybe kill Jacob. So Jacob's left alone. Now, verse 24, and Jacob was left alone, and there wrestled a man with him until the breaking of the day. Now, there's several things I'd like to get straight as we come to this wrestling match. I've heard it said that Jacob did the wrestling. Actually, Jacob did not do any wrestling at all. He didn't want to wrestle anybody. Let's be very frank. He has Uncle Laban back of him, who doesn't mean good at all. And he has his brother Esau ahead of him. And actually, Jacob is no match for either one. And he's caught now between a rock and a hard place. He doesn't know which way to turn. Now, do you think he wanted to take on a third one that night? I don't think so. Time magazine, quite a few years ago, they put in the sporting section of the magazine, the writer there, he says, concerning the votes for who was the greatest wrestler, it says, not a vote went to the most famous athlete in history, Wrestling Jacob. And lo and behold, they got a letter in the mail from someone who wrote in, says, can you tell me something about this wrestler, Jacob? They had never heard of him before. And evidently, they had never read their Bible at all. Well, he's no wrestler. Let's make that very clear here at the very beginning. That night, he's alone because he wanted to be alone, and he wasn't looking for a fight that night. Now, this man who wrestled with him, that's the question, who is this one that wrestled with him that night? Well, again, there's been a great deal of speculation about who it is, but I think it's none other than the pre-incarnate Christ, and I have some evidence for it. Over in Hosea, the 12th chapter, and I'd like to turn to that. Let me read this, chapter 12 of Hosea, verse 1. Ephraim feedeth on wind and falleth after the east wind. He daily increaseth lies and desolation, and they do make a covenant with the Assyrians, and oil is carried into Egypt. The Lord hath also a controversy with Judah, and will punish Jacob according to his ways. According to his doings will he recompense him. He took his brother by the heel in the womb, and by his strength he had power with God. Yea, he had power over the angel, and prevail. He wept and made supplication unto him. He found him in Bethel, and there he spake with us. Even the Lord of hosts, the Lord is his memorial, or the Lord is his name. May I say to you, it was none other than Jehovah, the pre-incarnate Christ, who wrestled with him that night. Now, when he saw that he prevailed not against him, he touched the hollow of his thigh, and the hollow of Jacob's thigh was out of joint as he wrestled with him. Now, old Jacob is not going to give up easy. He's not that kind of a man. and he wrestled. And finally, this one who wrestled with him broke his leg, and he said, "Let me go, for the day breaketh." And he said, "I'll not let thee go, except thou bless me." And what happened now? Jacob is just holding on. He's not wrestling. He's just holding on to this one. And he found out that you don't get anywhere with God by struggling and fighting. The only way that you get anywhere with him is by yielding and just holding on to him. Abraham had learned that. That's what Abraham said, amen to God. He believed God. He counted it to him for righteousness. Abraham reached the end of his rope and put his arms around God. And friends, when you get in that condition, then you trust God. I've read several letters recently from folk. One, a fellow that had been on dope. Another one who lost a little boy, a precious little boy in the home, and had to reach out for help somewhere. Well, my friend, when you're willing to hold on, he's there, ready to help you. And he said unto him, "What's thy name?" And he said, "Jacob." And he said, "Thy name shall be called no more Jacob." Not Jacob anymore, the one who is the usurper, the trickster. But Israel, why Israel? For as a prince hast thou power with God and with men, and hast prevailed. And now the new nature of Israel will be manifest in the life of this man. And Jacob asked him and said, "Tell me, I pray thee, thy name." And he said, "Wherefore is it that thou dost ask after my name?" And he blessed him there. And Jacob called the name of the place Peniel, for I have seen God face to face, and my life is preserved. He had seen the angel of the Lord, the pre-incarnate Christ. And as he passed over Peniel, the sun rose upon him, and he halted upon his thigh. You see, God had to cripple him to get him. God broke his leg, but he got him. And you're going to find out from here on, he's going to manifest a spiritual nature, dependence upon God. Another young man in the New Testament, a son of Jacob, by the name of Saul of Tarsus. He tells us his struggle in the 7th of Romans, that he couldn't win. And finally, he found out by yielding and letting the Spirit of God, what the law could not do, the Spirit now is able to do in your life. How does he do it? By an act of the will, by yielding to him. And that's exactly what Jacob did. Jacob won, but he won. He got the victory. Not by fighting and struggling, but by yielding. And that's the only way you and I'll get anywhere with God today. We leave off right there. So until next time, my beloved, may God richly bless you.
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1: 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They make it look like a tree company wasn't there. 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Their number is 386-795-4241. And a big thank you to David and Amy.
2: Iran says it has no fear of the U.S. and is able to stop any military attack.
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4: The book of Revelation in the Bible talks about the last days in veiled language and mysterious symbolism. 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Cataclysmic events in nature. 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They are also things predicted in the Bible. Read the book of Revelation. Your perspective on life will change because God has the last word on the last days.
6: Russia, meanwhile, hitting back with a deadly missile attack on Kyiv.
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7: 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The Journey Diaries with author and speaker Renee Swope.
8: Our neighborhood architectural committee had left us a notice letting us know that our paint was peeling and that we needed to do something about it within 30 days. Needless to say, we were up on ladders a few weeks later, and the more I scraped, the more the paint peeled, and the more I realized that we really did need to do some repairs. Instead of being frustrated, I was thankful that they were willing to take the time and let us know that we needed to do some maintenance. And then I thought to myself, you know, it's when I'm willing to let God and my girlfriends get up close and personal that they see things in my life that need repair. Maybe it's my attitude towards my husband or my impatience with my kids. And I just realized that I'm thankful that I've got a Lord and a Savior and good girlfriends around me that are willing to speak into my life and let me know when they see areas of my life that need some repair.
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12: Many of us handle hard times better than good ones. We're almost more comfortable with struggle than with rest, with mourning rather than joy. Strange, isn't it? But Chuck Swindoll says there's a reason for that, and a remedy. Today on Insight for Living, Chuck shows us why God doesn't just want to heal your pain, He wants to transform it into something you'll carry forward with gratitude. Teaching from Esther chapter 9, Chuck titled his message, After the Ache, Celebrate.
13: But I read verses 17, 18, and 19.
14: I read about a people who decided, let's name this day a day for a holiday. Let's call it Purim. All this annihilation of the enemies was done on the 13th day of the month Adar, and on the 14th day, they rested, of course. They made it a day of feasting and rejoicing. How appropriate. The Jews who were in Susa assembled on the 13th and the 14th day of the same month. They rested on the 15th day. Took them a little longer to kill their enemies. And they made it a day of feasting and rejoicing. How appropriate. How good. Therefore, the Jews of the rural areas who live in the rural towns make the 14th day of the month Adar a holiday for rejoicing and feasting and sending portions of food to one another. It reminds me of the spontaneous celebration that occurred shortly after Jamestown and Plymouth. But after enduring the bitterness of winter, the early forefathers of our great country decided to kill a few wild turkeys and in primitive kind of ovens to bake fine cakes and pies and to pull from the land some of the produce and from the sea some of the fish and have a feast and to celebrate a giving of thanks to God for surviving the awful winters of the past. It wasn't official until the governor of Massachusetts made it official in their New England. But until then, it was a spontaneous celebration of praise. It was their Purim. Those in the old country said, you will never make it. You will regret it. And it was their thanksgiving to God for changing their sorrow into joy. It becomes official at verse 20, down through verse 28, and how significant these words appear. Mordecai, whom I believe wrote the book of Esther, recorded these events, and he sent letters to all the Jews who were in all the provinces of King Ahasuerus, both near and far. Now, take notice of several things in this present time. First of all, notice the date of the celebration. Obliging them to celebrate the 14th day of the month and the 15th day of the same month annually. So it was to be an annual holiday. Two holidays, really, the 13th and the 14th. Next, notice the reason for the holiday. Because on those days, the Jews rid themselves of their enemies. And it was a month which was turned for them from sorrow into gladness, from mourning into a holiday. You see, they had already planned who would be buried where and who would die and how. I mean, the families had perhaps rehearsed it in their mind over the dinner table. They knew it was coming until God intervened. And now they chose the very days when they would have been annihilated and exterminated, and they turned those days from sadness and mourning to rejoicing and celebration. It was to acknowledge the change of events. That's the reason for this time of celebration. Look at the expression of it. 22 continues, that they should make them days of feasting and rejoicing and sending portions of food to one another and gifts to the poor. This is all being written into the record. This is the way it will be for the Jews from henceforth. Then the name of the holiday. Thus the Jews undertook what they had started to do and what Mordecai had written to them. For Haman, the son of Hammedatha, the Agagite, the adversary of all the Jews, had schemed against them to destroy them and had cast Pur, that is the lot, to disturb them and to destroy them. And when it came to the king's attention, he commanded by letter that his wicked scheme, which he had devised against the Jews, should return on his own head and that he and his son should be hanged on the gallows. Therefore, call these days Purim, after the name of Pur. And because of the instructions in this letter, both what they had seen in this regard and what had happened to them, let it be written. The custom was to take place annually. The Jews established and made a custom for themselves and for their descendants, for all who allied themselves with them. Look at this, so that they should not fail to mourn. No, to celebrate. To celebrate 2 days according to their regulation and according to their appointed time annually. Ask many people what the book of Esther represents, they will tell you it's a book of tragedy. Now, I don't read tragedy in Esther. They will tell you it's the early Holocaust. There's no Holocaust in Esther. There's a threat of a Holocaust. Do you know this is the only book the Jews can turn to find a roots for their holidays of Purim? Do you know when they still to this day read from the scrolls of Esther that little children and young adults and old alike, when the name Haman is mentioned, they pound on their desks and they pound on tables and even with shoes, they pound on pieces of wood, boo and hiss. And then others, when they announce Mordecai and Esther, they cheer and they shout voices with the voices of joy in honor of Esther. It's a reenactment of the story of triumph. It's called Purim. Look at 28. Here's the purpose. So these days were to be remembered and celebrated throughout every generation. And by the way, it's still going on. Every family, every province, and every city. And these days of Purim were not to fail from among the Jews, or their memory fade from their descendants. There it is. You know, in two or three generations, nobody would have remembered Purim. Oh, only a few. But it's like talking to today's generation about the difficulties of World War II. And they listen, they smile a bit or cock their head to the side, and they have no memory of what many of us call the Great War. You know, in another generation, Vietnam will just be a place on the map. There will be no memory. There will be no sense of anguish, no sadness over loss. Even the emotion would be gone if it weren't for the establishment of a celebration. You see, this is the reason many of us appreciate a return to Washington, D.C., a city of memorials and monuments. Don't you love going there? It is one city that has not considered monuments an extravagance. A number of years ago, my daughter and I jogged early one morning in Washington, D.C. It was in the summer. The sun was just coming up. And we ran from our hotel down to the Washington Monument and turned, and along the lagoon to the Lincoln Memorial, and then over and around the Jefferson Memorial, and then back down to the Vietnam Memorial. At each memorial, we slowed our pace, and we talked as we ran together. We rehearsed a bit of the life or a bit of the history that memorial represented. Memorials represent places to stand and to be quiet, to read and to reflect, and to pass on to the next generation the roots of a nation's heritage. They give the past significance because they give the past perspective. Men and women, one of my main fears of life and lifestyle where most of us live is that we have so few memorials, so few monuments, even mental monuments. Life is lived in the fast lane. Quick decisions, quick money, fast action, strong competition, so little time spent stopping and recording and learning. Have you observed that a divorce can come and sweep across a family and break it and bruise it, and life goes right on? That a young woman can get an abortion, and those who know cluck their tongues, frown, shake their head, and life goes on. And she later regrets it with words she cannot even utter. But life goes on. And for another, there's a financial reversal and a business fails and life goes on. And still another, there's a death or a heartache or a scandal. And before long, it's swept up in the whirlwind of activity and life goes on. And we're left with the anguish of a memory and so little perspective. You see, In order for there to be perspectives over these things, there must be monuments. There must be memorials. And they must be returned to and learned from and passed on. There must be the Purims in our lives, without which we live rootless, fast-lane lives without much significance. And you know the worst part of all? Our children learn less than little, often nothing, from our failures, our brokenness, and our sorrows. If anything, they learn only to hate like we hated and to get revenge like we sought to do, or simply to drink themselves to sleep like so many choose to do. In 29 through 32, at the end of the story, all of it is made official. Queen Esther steps in and writes with full authority along with Mordecai to confirm this letter about Purim. And then the letters are sent to all the Jews in all the provinces, according to verse 30. And they establish those days of Purim at their appointed times, just as Mordecai the Jew and Queen Esther had established for them. And the command of Esther, this chapter concludes, establishes these customs for Purim, and it is written in the book. There's a memorial established. There's a holiday for reflection. And to this day, even little children, centuries removed from the days of Esther, take off their shoes and pound on desks to remember the name of Haman, and cheer to the top of their voice as they listen again to the name of Mordecai and the name of Esther. They still learn from the ancient scroll. What is all of this saying? How does it relate to our lives today, pray tell? Well, most of all, I think it's saying all of us, when looking back, can see sadness and remorse and nothing else unless perspective is provided. And I think it is saying, unless we provide some kind of perspective, we will do nothing but sigh and grieve over our past. In light of that, I have a suggestion and I have a warning. My suggestion is this, that each one of us raise up memorials, mental monuments that turn tragedies into triumphs. Each one of us. That we raise up memorials to turn tragedies into triumphs. Webster says, a monument is lasting evidence of something or someone notable. Webster defines memorial serving to preserve remembrance, a commemoration. Think back for a moment to the coming of the boll weevil. All of you are old enough to have a few crop failures, disasters. Think back. Have you built a monument to it? It may be too close and too raw for you to do it today, but don't spend the rest of your life licking your wounds over yesteryear, or you will experience a grim future. What did you learn from it? How did it turn in your life? You can't change it. It's over. Sure, you should have known better. Sure, I could leave you with all kinds of shame on the shoulds and woulds and oughts that I could lay on you. You could lay on me. But what did you learn from it? You see, it's that's worth passing on to the next generation and the next. Here's the warning. Don't turn the memorial into a shrine. Isn't it strange those who travel in the land of Israel today are told this is a piece of wood from the cross? And this is a piece of wood from the cross. One cynic said, if I gathered up all the wood that was told me to be a piece of the cross, I could have built a battleship. Who cares about a piece of wood from the cross? It isn't in existence. Who needs it? What I need is a memorial, and God's given it in the table, the bread and the cup. That's the memorial of the cross. And he left it as a legacy for people of faith. And every time we sit at the table, children are to understand, sweetheart, the bread represents the body. Honey, this piece of bread is for his body, which was given for. And the juice, this is represents his blood. This is a memorial. And we remember this because he died for us. But it isn't a place to worship. We don't worship the elements. We don't bow before the table where they're served. We worship the memory and the significance, the triumph of the cross. This is what makes Christmas so wonderful. See, the enemy would love that we just do nothing but keep it merry. Just Merry Christmas. The legend is told of the time Satan and his demons were having a Christmas party. As the demonic guests were preparing to depart, one grinned and said to Satan, "Merry Christmas, Your Majesty." At that, Satan replied with a growl, "Yes, keep it merry. If they ever get serious about it, we'll all be in trouble." Get serious about it. It is the birth of the baby. It is the coming of God. It is the intervention of God's presence. Get serious. It is the invitation to take Him and own Him as Lord, Master. Don't seek to find the site where He was crucified. Don't seek to locate the tomb from which He was raised. They've made them all into shrines. You need the Savior. Really, what I offer today is an answer to the ache of life. An answer to the Hamans whose shadows have crossed your lives, and to the would-have-been holocausts that would have devastated your existence. I suggest you make a memorial out of it. And the lessons you learned from it that have turned you into a person God wanted you to be, those are the things to pass on and on and on. I don't know what all of this says to anyone else, but it says a whale of a lot to me. It says, I'm grateful for a book that has recorded the whole story that hasn't quite yet ended. It will next time. But it's a story of triumph that grew out of tragedy. Ecstasy out of agony. Celebration out of an ache. When they nailed him on a cross, I imagine that night a lot of them got drunk. I'm sure they toasted one another with triumphal words. I'm sure the empty-headed fools that ran the government thought, another crazy gone from us. Finally got rid of that headache. In the eerie hours of the morning, 3 days later, there was the beginning of a celebration. And that's a message we return to every Easter because God gave us a memorial. My question to you is, how long will you stay at the ache and the heartache and the brokenness of your pain? When will it become for you a Purim, a time to learn and to pass on the lessons, the beginning of the rest of your life? When? Let's bow together, shall we? Imagine for a moment stepping before the real tomb from which He was raised. Imagine looking into the distance and seeing the shadow of the real cross that the sands of time have not erased, the real scene. Now imagine standing before Him, whose hands are scarred, whose side was pierced. Are you real sure you have a relationship with Him that will take you into and beyond eternity? Are you certain He is your God and Savior? He invites wise people to come to Him to this day, to see themselves in their sin and lostness and brokenness, and to come
15: and join the company of the faithful to come and adore him.
16: Our Father, we realize that in life there are these events that occur that bring us a deep ache of heart. In fact, they break our hearts. They're hard to bear. They're hard to hear. They're hard to deal with. They're hard to recover from. But when we begin to get your perspective on these things, when we begin to see your hand at work, turning our heartaches into causes of celebration, we realize yet again that the life of faith pays off. Thank you for honoring your name, even through the midst of our trials. Thank you for a reminder that in the end, you win. Thank you, Father, for personalizing events in such special ways to make us realize that memorials can be built in places of monuments of misery or memories that break our hearts. Bring us back to those memorials from time to time to strengthen our faith as we call to mind what you have done in turning curses and heartaches into causes of celebration and blessing. We thank you for all of this, and we claim these things today by faith in the name of Jesus Christ, our Lord and Master, our triumphant King. Amen.
12: Pain has a long memory, but as Chuck Swindoll reminded us today, God specializes in turning mourning into celebration, transforming the very day meant for destruction into a feast. 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While there's still time, we encourage you to take advantage of the bundle of resources that we've assembled for this study. 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Chuck, we're coming up on another milestone here at Insight for Living. On June 30th, we'll close the books on another ministry year and step into our 47th year of ministry. At moments like these, it's imperative that we remain laser-focused on our primary mission.
16: Not long ago, I had the privilege of sitting with a small group of young pastors, bright, eager, serious about their calling, and they came loaded with questions. I loved it. One of them leaned forward and asked me something I've been asked 100 times, but it never gets old. He said, "Chuck, how do I quicken the hearts of my congregation in a world that spends more time staring into a cell phone than reading a Bible?" I smiled, because I've been waiting my whole life for that question. Stick to the Word. That's it. That's the answer. Don't chase trends. Don't craft clever self-help messages dressed up in religious language. Don't try to out-entertain the entertainment world. You'll lose that race every single time. Just open your Bible, tell your people who God is. Let the text speak, and I promise you, you will never, ever want for an audience. His Word is inexhaustible. His character is genuinely, breathtakingly awesome. And I mean that in the purest sense of the word. Not a hashtag, not a throwaway adjective. Awesome. Here's something you may not know. Insight for Living reaches a remarkable number of pastors. We train them. We resource them. We come alongside them in their calling. And when you impact a pastor, you impact a congregation. When you impact a congregation, the ripple effect spreads through families and then through generations. That's not a small thing. That's a legacy. As June 30th approaches, I want to invite you to invest in the next generation of cross-proclaimers. Your gift doesn't reach just one person. It reaches a pastor who reaches hundreds, who raise up families, who carry the message forward long after you and I are gone. What are you waiting for? Let's invest together. The cross we proclaim is worth every penny.
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0: 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And if you're one of those dads wondering whether it matters, it does. Happy Father's Day. 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
0: Summer has a way of bringing people outside. Front yards, cookouts, folding chairs, kids running through the sprinkler like they invented joy. And somewhere in the middle of all that ordinary life, there is a reminder. God has always liked meeting people in regular places. On hillsides, at tables, in boats, along roads. That matters because some people think they need the perfect setting to hear from God. But a lot of life is lived with distractions, interruptions, and grass that needs mowing. And still, God is near, still speaking through his word, still faithful in the little moments you almost miss. So as summer opens the days a little, don't miss the holy things tucked inside the ordinary ones. A conversation, a laugh, a prayer. God is not waiting for life to get less messy before he meets with you. He already knows your address. The Cornerstone, part of your mix, part of your life.
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3: With the United States approaching its 250th birthday, many are reflecting on national achievements. Consider the microwave and cornflakes, both American inventions discovered by accident and changing kitchens forever.

0: In 1894, the Kellogg brothers unintentionally left a pot of wheat berries boiling, and they dried out. They rolled out the results and discovered tasty flakes. They tried it next with corn and helped launch the cereal industry. Then, after World War II, engineer Percy Spencer noticed a candy bar melting in his pocket when he got near a magnetron. He tested it on popcorn and eggs and then helped his company invent the first microwave. Another happy accident. But praise God, his love for us is no accident. His heart of love was fixed on his children before the foundation of the world and was ratified by his son's death on the cross. And for that, we celebrate. Welcome to Haven Today. I'm David Wolin, sharing the great story that's all about Jesus. Today, we're wrapping up a two-week series called How Jesus Feels About You. And what we're talking about today, under that umbrella, is the intersection of two of the most glorious and core truths revealed by Scripture. First, that Jesus Christ is at the center. Everything revolves around Him. We are meant to be intentionally Christ-centered. And yet, we also know that our God is Father, Son, and Spirit. The Trinity is utterly foundational and essential. How does God, who is triune, intend us to know Him as one God in three persons? In the first part of this program, I want you to hear a couple of minutes now out of my interview with pastor and author Dane Ortlund. Here he's speaking about what the relationship with God the Father is for those who have come to faith in Christ.
1: Just last Sunday, we're working through the Gospel of John, and we came to the place in John 10 where Jesus says, I'm saying these things that, so that you might, and the ESV says, so that you might know and understand that I am in the Father and the Father is in me. Well, the text literally says, so that you might know and know. There is knowing that 2 + 2 = 4, and then there's knowing Christ, which is not a math formula. It's a deeper personal experiential knowledge. So, amen.
2: And so this is an interesting point then, maybe to make there based off of what you just said about John 10, because you could have titled this book, The Heart of God, and it wouldn't be wrong for us to speak of the heart of God in general, but you were very specific to focus in on the Lord Jesus, the person of Christ. That you probably could talk about that at length, but why was that important? Why did you do that?
1: Because the second person of the Trinity, Jesus Christ, the God-man, was the one who said what his heart is in Matthew 11. Now, as soon as I say that, David, and I love the way you framed your question there because that enables us to reflect together. As soon as we say it is Jesus who said, I am gentle and lowly in heart, we immediately want to add, Jesus is what the Father is in terms of his character. Jesus is God, the Father is God, the Spirit is God. The Son is not the Father is not the Spirit is not the Son. Okay?
2: Okay, that's Athanasius right there.
1: There you go. But we do have in Scripture, Hebrews 1:3, Christ is the exact representation of God. Or in John 14, when Philip says, after 3 years, it's like, Philip, come on, man. Philip says, hey, show us the Father, and that's enough for us. And Christ responds, and he says, Philip, if you have seen me, he says, have I been with you so long, and you still don't know me? And then he says, if you've seen me, you've seen the Father. So it's not as if the Son of God is a kinder, gentler, softer person than the Father and the Spirit. What we see in Christ and how he, walking around on two legs 2,000 years ago, interacted with sinners and sufferers is the perfect window into what the triune God is.
0: That was Dane Ortlund, who I'll bring back a little later to speak about the Spirit of God and the heart of Christ. Taken together, also with the Father, these are glorious truths that function like an updraft for an eagle. So stretch out your wings of faith with me today as we open up God's Word together. But first, I want to invite you one final time, as this is the final day that we're offering it. I'd love to send you The Heart of Christ, written by Dane Ortlund, as our thank you for your gift of ministry support to Haven Today. And this is the final month of our financial year. The books close on June 30th, and there is a balance left that we urgently need to cover. This campaign started with a balance of over $764,000, but early giving dropped that balance down now to just under $500,000. So today, would you prayerfully consider how the Lord has enabled you to help in some way? Whether with a larger gift or a smaller one, all that matters is responding as the Lord leads, and we're trusting Him with the results. You can give now by phone at 865-HAVEN, 865-HAVEN, or online, haventoday.org, haventoday.org. And now we'll take a closer look at the heart of the Father, and here's Chris Tomlin and Pat Barrett getting us started. Ooh.

Good, Good Father from Chris Tomlin and Pat Barrett. This is Haven Today. I'm David Wolin. Today we're going to dial in our attention and consider how both the Father and the Spirit connect us with the heart of Christ and vice versa. This matters tremendously because it is vital for us to think about God and relate to God as Scripture reveals Him to be. And we cannot get far without affirming the triunity of God, affirming that He is Father, Son, and Spirit, one God in three persons, each fully God, together of the same essence and eternally coexisting in perfect communion. And at the same time, it's also right and good and vital to be Christ-centered. That is a conviction arising straight out of Scripture as well. Now, I realize all of that is enough to make our heads spin in a good way, like when you climb a mountain and the same thing happens physically. The sudden change in altitude can make you feel a little dizzy, but it's worth it, isn't it, to take in the vista that's only possible there on the mountaintop. Well, likewise, it's worth the time and effort to expand our minds and consider the Trinity. But this is more than an academic exercise. This is actually very practical for your relationship with God. It'll impact the way you read your Bible, the way you pray, the way you view your own life as time passes and you continue in your walk with Christ, empowered by the Spirit and trusting in the sovereign will of God the Father. Now, here at Haven, if you've listened to Haven Today for any length of time, you've probably picked up on the tagline we repeat daily. We say, we're sharing the great story that's all about Jesus. And by great story, we're talking Genesis to Revelation. We're talking all of human history. We can see the foundation for what is yet to come laid out for us in the Old Testament. I'm sure you've driven by a construction site before and wondered what they were building. At that point, all you can see is the foundation. You can see the contours and the shape of the building, but it's only later on, as it takes shape before your eyes, that you begin to see why the foundation was laid out the way that it was. Well, it's like that when you get from the Old into the New Testament. Looking through the lens of Christ, looking backward to all that came before, suddenly you understand why God laid the foundation the way that He did. And through Christ, the triunity of God is also revealed. Through Christ, we come to know God as Father, Son,

0: and spirit. And in the Gospels, Jesus speaks about his relationship with the Father first, and so that's where we'll begin. And this is actually rather hard for us to imagine what it sounded like to those first disciples hearing Jesus talk about the Father, because we're so used to this. At a young age, maybe, you learned to pray the Lord's Prayer. How does that begin? Well, Jesus instructed his disciples in Matthew 6 how to pray. He says, "Pray then like this, Our Father in heaven, hallowed be your name." What we don't realize is how revolutionary this would have sounded. In the Old Testament, God was rarely called Father. In fact, in Jeremiah the prophet, God speaks of his longing for his people to know him as Father. But that only happens when the Son takes on human flesh. Only then do we hear Jesus teaching us to address God in this deeply personal way, saying, Our Father. And yet, this has been staring humanity right in the face since the very beginning. Our Creator designed the fundamental structure of human life such that every child has a father. And by this, we're meant to be able to grasp the kind of relationship God intended for us to have with Him. But, of course, for some today, the word father comes with baggage. Some grew up with no father, or a distant one, or perhaps an abusive father. Yet even so, every person's heart has a sense for what a father is supposed to be like, even if theirs was not. So whether it's the example of or the longing for a good father, our hearts intuitively know the category, and like a puzzle piece, only God the Father fits perfectly into it. But still, we want to know what the Father is like, because unlike the Son, the person of God the Father does not come and take on human flesh. We know the heart of Jesus in Matthew 11, where he said, "Come to me, I am gentle and lowly in heart, and you will find rest for your souls." So is the heart of the Father different from this? Well, those who are opposing the gospel today, and especially the so-called deconstruction movement, love to ask rhetorically, "The Bible says the Father sent his Son to die on a cross, pouring out his wrath for sins, sins committed by others. What kind of father would do something like that?" And those critics describe him as a cosmic child abuser, thereby discarding the gospel as archaic nonsense. Now, when I hear that, and maybe you can relate, there's just something that stirs up deep within me. There is such a thing as godly jealousy for the honor and glory of God. It's what led Jesus to turn over the tables in the temple and drive out the money changers. And you and I might feel some of that when we hear the Father's heart maligned in such a way. But at the same time, we do need to speak to this. Because I'm sure there are people listening right now thinking, "I don't want to believe that about the character of God the Father, but I also don't have a good answer for that accusation. Is that what the Father's heart is like?" Well, there are countless ways the Scripture counters that argument, but all of it rolls back up into the Trinity. We cannot split apart the persons of the Godhead like that. The Father did not act independently of the Son in sending him to the cross, and the Son did not go reluctantly or unwillingly. In Revelation, the Son is revealed as the Lamb slain from the foundation of the world. That's Revelation 13. And in 1 Peter 1:20, we read, "He was foreknown before the foundation of the world." And as the cross loomed before him, how did Jesus see it? Well, in his human nature, he asked the Father that his cup of suffering might pass, but then he submitted to the Father's will. And Hebrews 12, verse 3 says, "For the joy that was set before him, he endured the cross, despising the shame, and is seated at the right hand of the throne of God." And so it was the will of the Trinity that the Son would go to the cross. And the motivation behind all of that was, first and foremost, the glory of God, and also the incalculable love and mercy that God set upon us, which is how the first chapter of 2 Corinthians opens up, pointing us to the heart of the Father. It says, "Blessed be the God and Father of our Lord Jesus Christ, the Father of mercies and the God of all comfort. Mercy. Mercy is love and compassion taking action to relieve pain and suffering. Now, does God the Father delight in allowing suffering and calamity and pain? No, his deepest heart is to pour out mercy upon mercy. But of course, as children, we cannot see what he's doing. What will, in the end, prove to be his mercy can be obscured to us by the pain we're going through. I remember a few years ago, my son was out walking barefoot on a wooden dock, and he got a really nasty splinter in his foot. It was buried deep, and it was starting to fester. And that splinter had to come out before it got infected. So what does a good and merciful father do? Well, he sees the bigger picture, right? And takes action. Likewise, I laid my son down on the couch, got an ice cube to numb the pain, and then I did what had to be done with a sterile needle and tweezers. And I have to hand it to the little guy. He was brave as all get out, but he still cried out in pain. And so do we at various points in our lives. But how much more and how much better does the Father of mercy and the God of all comforts do this when he's at work in us? Yes, life is hard, sometimes beyond our ability to cope. We look at God and we just cannot reconcile what we know to be true about him with what is happening to us. And yet he knows our frame. He knows we are but dust. And so the Father comforts us. And how does he do that? Well, now we turn to the Spirit of God. And I appreciated the way that Dane Ortlund wrote about this in his book, The Heart of Christ. The Bible reveals the Holy Spirit doing all kinds of things. Dane lists out some of these, and then he includes this. The Spirit causes us to feel Christ's heart for us. And Christ's heart is synonymous with the Father's heart. As Jesus said to Philip in John 14, "Whoever has seen me has seen the Father. I am in the Father, and the Father is in me. The words that I say to you, I do not speak on my own authority." And so we experience the heart of Christ and the heart of the Father through the indwelling Spirit of God. How significant is this? Well, listen with fresh ears to what Jesus is actually saying to his disciples in John 16. He says, "I tell you the truth, it is to your advantage that I go away. For if I do not go away, the Helper," that's capital H here, the Spirit, "the Helper will not come to you. But if I go, I will send him to you." So here's a question for you. Would you trade the indwelling presence of the Holy Spirit within you if it meant that you could have the bodily presence of Jesus come and live alongside you as he did with the disciples? Obviously, that's not an option, but according to Jesus, that would be a bad trade. Because to truly experience the love and comfort of Christ, we need the Spirit of God funneling it into our hearts. Over and over, the Spirit is described as being poured out and put within us. And what's the result? I'll just quote Dane Ortlund because he put this so beautifully in his book. "We know the heart of Jesus is gentle and lowly." And Dane writes, "The Spirit takes those words of Christ's and sets them aglow within us. The Spirit turns the recipe into actual taste." And as Jonathan Edwards said, and I'll paraphrase, "You can know that honey is sweet, but it's not until you taste it that you truly know." And so it is with the Spirit of God, who causes us to see and feel the heart of Christ, who in turn reveals to us the heart of the Father. And so now, as we come to the close of this series, I want to play just one more clip from my interview with Dane Ortlund. We heard him talking earlier in the program about how the heart of Jesus connects us with the Father. Later on in the interview, I asked Dane about how the heart of Jesus is connected with the Spirit of God. Let's listen in.
1: There's so much given to us in the New Testament. Let me draw our attention just to one text, and that's 1 Corinthians 2:12. Which says, "We have received not the spirit of the world, but the Spirit who is from God, that..." So now Paul's going to tell us what was the purpose of receiving the Holy Spirit? That we might understand the things freely given us by God. Now, freely given there is the verb form of the term grace, the things graced. What have we been graced with? So why is there a Holy Spirit living inside David Wolin right now? Answer. So that David can apprehend, really know way down deep, the grace of God that has come to him in Jesus Christ. So another way to put it would be in John 14 to 16, the reason we are Christocentric or Christ-centered is because the Father and the Spirit are Christ-centered. Both of them, both are said in John 14 to 16, both are said to spotlight the Son. And it's only through the Son that we know there is a triune God. So all of this is mutually reinforcing. And the Spirit, the Spirit is, I don't know if this is a great way to put it. Some say that he's sort of the most blessedly shy person of the Trinity. I mean,
0: you're the Spirit of God, yes.
1: Yeah, the Spirit. Yeah, thanks. I mean, in a way, that's true. He's in the background. A lot of times you find the New Testament talking about, blessed be the Father and the Son, as like an opening blessing in one of Paul's letters. Well, wait a minute. What about the Spirit? You're going two for three here, Paul. Well, actually, the way Paul thinks is we look at the Father and Son as objects with the Spirit. The Spirit is subjectively enabling us to apprehend, especially the Son, the incarnate person, and the Father. So the Spirit is the one who enables us, I'll just close by saying, to subjectively experience the heart of Christ. If I don't have a Holy Spirit, then Christ's heart for me just stays out here, floating out here as a blob that never connects with me. The Spirit is the one who unites me to Christ and who brings the flooding enjoyment of Christ's heart into my heart.
0: That was Dane Ortlund sharing with us here on Haven Today. I'm David Wolin. And as we close, I want to remind you that Haven's fiscal year is quickly drawing to a close on June 30th. I'm asking Haven listeners to partner with us to be part of what God is doing. Generosity looks different depending on what the Lord gives to you. So would you just pray about this, and then together we'll trust the Lord is going to work out the details. And as our thanks for your support, I'd love to send you Dane Ortlund's book, The Heart of Jesus. I'm sure you've been encouraged, as I have, by what he's shared, and you'll find even more in this short, helpful book. 865-HAVEN is the number to call, 865-HAVEN, or you can go online to haventoday.org, haventoday.org. I'm David Wolin. Won't you come back again next time? We'll be keeping it all about Jesus. It's The Great Story, here on Haven Today.
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5: This is John MacArthur welcoming you to Portraits of Grace. In Scripture, those whom God blessed most abundantly were people of abundant mercy. Abraham, for example, helped rescue his nephew Lot even when Lot had wronged him. And Joseph was merciful to his brothers even after they sold him into slavery. Twice David spared Saul's life after Saul had tried to kill him. Now our society encourages us to grab all we can, but God wants us to give. If someone wrongs you or fails to repay a debt, be patient and merciful. That doesn't mean you excuse sin, but you respond to people with a heart of compassion. That's what Christ did for you. Should you do any less for others? This is John MacArthur hoping you'll join me again for Portraits of Grace.
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7: It's Friday, June 5, 2026. I'm Albert Moeller, and this is The Briefing, a daily analysis of news and events from a Christian worldview. Work. When you say that word, you invoke a lot more than a realm of human endeavor. When you say work or labor, you're bringing in a very important biblical category. And work is central to the assignment given to human beings. And one of the things we need to remember is that in the timeline of biblical history and the unfolding of biblical theology, work is not a condemnation or a punishment after the fall, after sin. Work is there in the garden. Be fruitful and multiply and fill the earth and exercise dominion. There was going to be work in the garden. However, that work is transformed into labor, the sweat of a man's brow, just in terms of the curse after Adam and Eve had sinned. And here's where we need to recognize that work, labor, both have a very important place in the biblical worldview. And one of the things we come to understand is that if you have someone who should be working who isn't and instead is idle, well, there are biblical words for this. There are very clear condemnations of this. He who will not work, let him not eat. There are very strong exhortations towards labor, and not just for personal income and personal gain, or even just to personally support your family, although that is very important. That's non-negotiable. It's also because it is a part of what it means to be made in the image of God. It is a part of what it means to help a society to flourish. It is what, in the larger context, helped to build an economy in which you can have the conditions for human flourishing. So why are we talking about it today? We're talking about it because for many, many Americans, and that includes for many American men, work is no longer part of the equation. And the numbers actually are pretty staggering. Jason L. Riley, columnist at the Wall Street Journal, just days ago ran an article with the headline, American Idol, that's I-D-L-E, the work ethic goes out of style. The subhead, one in three working-age American men aren't so much as looking for a job. Okay, here's something about the unemployment statistics, as maintained by the U.S. government, you need to keep in mind. When you are told that unemployment is X, so I'll just make up a number, say 5%, that doesn't include every person who should be working. And in particular, you look at men, it doesn't include all the men who should be working. Instead, those who have timed out in terms of no longer looking for work, they're not even in the numbers. So when you look at an unemployment figure, and I'll just say for this situation, let's break it out, male unemployment and female unemployment. Let's just talk right now about the male unemployment. That's the biggest part of the picture. And for Christians, we understand why we have to start there. The male unemployment figures issued by the government don't even include millions of men who for some time now have not been looking for work. They're just out of the entire picture. But of course, they're not out of the situation of not being employed. So Jason Riley puts it this way. He says that he read last month's job report, quote, which showed that the share of American men in the labor force has dipped to record lows. According to the Department of Labor, 1 in 3 men were neither working nor looking for a job in April. Among males 20 and older, the 66% labor force participation rate is down from 73% in 2006. He goes on to say later, quote, the premature absence of millions of able-bodied men from our workforce, combined with the continuing retirement of baby boomers and significant reductions in immigration, bodes ill for the country. A life without gainful employment has become a viable alternative for an increasing number of American males. That's a shocking statement. I mean, repeat it, that last line, a life without gainful employment has become a viable alternative for an increasing number of American males, end quote. Now, I think just about anyone concerned for the health and vitality of American society has to be worried about this, because this is not just about workforce participation. It's not just about employment. It's not just about the economy. It is about something more fundamental, and that is personal character and the work ethic that either does or does not shape a civilization. If you have 1 out of 3 able-bodied men, in other words, they are physically qualified to work, and they're no longer either employed or even looking for a job, you are looking at a social and cultural disaster. And I think as Christians, we understand you're looking at a huge theological problem as well. And you now have this article running in the Wall Street Journal. Jason Riley's concern is moral as well as economic. But you know what? The first impact that's going to show up, and you can quantify this, is going to be economic. He goes on to say, quote, the long-term rise in male joblessness doesn't stem from an inability to find employment. It results instead from an unwillingness to search for work. Quote, and while labor force participation rates vary by race and ethnicity, factors other than hiring discrimination seem to be playing a larger role in the disparities. So there are some disparities group by group, but the point is it's a larger pattern, and it affects the entire civilization, the entire society. He goes on to say he thinks the culprit, quote, is a social safety net full of generous government benefits that allow men who won't work to subsist, quote. And, you know, I think he has to be right. I think he has to be right, because if you look at the consequences of not working throughout most of human history, it means you get pretty hungry pretty fast. You have a hard time knowing where you're going to sleep pretty fast. And we are talking about a third of American men not working, and they're not all in a situation of obvious immediate need. That means many of them are indeed just depending on the government social safety net, which Mr. Riley is right, is full of generous government benefits that allow men who don't work to subsist. Now, not to thrive, but to subsist. And this is another big issue. It's just a reminder to us that according to the biblical worldview, there is a moral tie between, number one, being made in the image of God as human beings and given the responsibility for dominion, it's translated into work. But there is also a dignity in work that is lacking to those who are not working, or at least willfully not working. There are those who cannot work. There are those who have aged out of the workforce. But that's not what this report's about. This report is about those who could be working. They're able-bodied. They should be working, but they're not. And this is where Christians understand this isn't just an economic problem. It's not just a political problem. It is a moral problem. And it's just a good time for us to remember, you know, Labor Day is still a way off. And unfortunately, a lot of Americans, including American Christians, don't think about these issues in biblical or theological terms unless all of a sudden they have to. I think this is one of these headlines that reminds us. And by the way, this means parents, and Christian parents in particular, have to really think about raising their sons to work, to have a work ethic. Now, of course, that's not just sons. You also have sons and daughters, because after all, let me just say classically, when you have a husband and a wife, both of them are going to have to extend and expend labor. And even in a home in which the mom is at home, she is very much working. And that's dignified, God-honoring work. But the distinction here is between those who are working and those who are willfully, and I would say even rebelliously, idle. There's another issue that comes up in this article where we are told that in Britain, quote, nearly half of Britain's idle youth now claim to have a work-limiting disability. That was also reported in the Wall Street Journal about the workforce problems in Britain. And that came from a report by Britain's Labour Health Secretary, Alan Milburn. Just think about that. Nearly half of Britain's idle youth claim to have a work-limiting disability. And you'll notice how this definition of disability has now become basically a cultural rationale for people saying, I'm not going to work, so take care of me. I'll live off the taxpayer. Clearly, there are men who cannot work. That's a different issue. They're not even in these numbers. All of these numbers have to do only with those who could physically be working, but are not. There's another aspect to work that comes up in recent headlines, and this is one that should have the attention of a lot of Christians and Christian parents in particular. This particular summer, the outlook for teen employment is significantly down from where it was just a matter of a few years ago. And thus, USA Today runs a front page article on Wednesday of this week, Teen Summer Job Outlook is Gloomy. Now, in journalism speak, gloomy here is to get your attention. It's not necessarily dismal, but it is statistically important that the numbers have gone down significantly from where they were just a matter of a few years ago. And so the rate in terms of teenagers that had some kind of job in the summer, it was as high as nearly 50% in the 1970s and the 80s. Now it's down to about 33.8%. Okay, so this article notes that there are two big issues here. One of them is supply, the other is demand. Okay, so in terms of supply, you do have a recalibration of many corporations that once employed a lot of teenagers, and they're not so much right now. By the way, it turns out that one of the big issues of stable employment for teenagers is serving as a lifeguard. It turns out that there's a big need for lifeguards, teenagers who are certified, of course, and well-trained. They are in a unique position to find employment. But in terms of many other areas, including businesses, it just turns out that they are looking to other ways to handle their labor challenges, and they're just not hiring that many teenagers. And that really means a lot of teenagers are robbed of the opportunity to have that early work experience in a summer job. But the demand side's the other thing. In other words, there are also millions of teenagers who are now not looking for a job. And you know, some of them are going back to being idle. That's no doubt a part of the picture for some. But the other big thing here is the involvement of so many teenagers in a heavy calendar of activities that have nothing to do with the job during the summer. And this is where sporting leagues and so many other things have now entered into the normal experience of many American adolescents. It just is something that parents ought to think about. You know, that does mean they're doing that rather than something else. And that something else might be a job in which at least there was the opportunity for that young person to gain some very valuable workplace experience. I'll tell you, just in terms of summer employment, you know, we all go places where there are lots of teenagers working. I've always find that very interesting because you can almost see, even then, just looking at these young people working, you know, that one's a hard worker. This one, not so much. This one really comes alive when talking to a customer. That one, not so much. There is an opportunity for those who love these young people and those who employ them to intervene at that point and say, you know, here's actually how you do this. That can be a life-changing experience for a young person. I think the fact that so many young people are not going to have that experience, let's just say it's put in the category of bad news. Okay, now let's turn to questions. And as always, I appreciate the questions sent in. Just write me mail at albertmoeller.com. A very, very sweet parent wrote in about a six-year-old boy. Now, I don't know if this is a mom or a dad, and I don't want to say the child's name just for privacy's sake, but here is the question. This boy has achondroplasia, quote, the most common type of dwarfism. He's much smaller than his peers and is expected to be about 4 feet, 1 inch tall as an adult. The six-year-old boy asked the mom or dad, will I be tall in heaven? Isn't that a sweet question? You hear the yearning and the concern in a little boy's voice and the love in asking a parent that question. And so this has to be the mom I see now in this paragraph. Quote, we have talked a lot about how God made Luca in my tummy just the way God wanted him to be. While having a disability has been challenging at times, it's also given us opportunities to find joy and grace in places we would never have expected. In fact, my gut reaction to his question was, I hope not, because it has turned out to be such a blessing. Okay, but you know, this mom, and I now realize it is a mom, asked this question so sweetly, passes along the question from her little boy, will I be tall in heaven? And let me just say, based upon everything I know from Scripture, in trying to put together, you know, biblical theology and come up with an adequate, honest answer to your question, I want to say that I don't know if Luca will be tall in heaven. You know, assuming he comes to faith in the Lord Jesus Christ and is redeemed and united to Christ, here's what I do know. Here's what I do know. In heaven, he will be perfect. In the kingdom of heaven, he will be absolutely perfect. He will be not only perfect, he will be glorified. That is the promise of the gospel. And, you know, I don't know exactly, because Scripture doesn't tell us exactly what that means in terms of how tall or not or anything. It just tells us that all things will be well and all things will be perfected, glorified to the glory of God. And, you know, I just have to assume that we are not meant to know all the details of what that means, partly because not being glorified, we wouldn't have a way to understand it anyway. Instead, we are just promised that what Christ has accomplished and will bring to completion on that day for the redeemed is absolute glorification. And that means that all things will be well and all will be, just to say in human terms, perfect, perfectly well. And I think that is such a sweet promise to all of us, by the way, and in particular to this little six-year-old boy. May God bless him and may God bless his Christian parents for this concern. And you know what? I think all of us have to look for that day as we are in Christ for what will be an absolute moment of God's glory displayed. And we do not yet know what that might be. On that day, being glorified, we will know. Okay, just recently on The Briefing, we talked about a case coming from a state in which the Supreme Court of the United States had handed down a directive saying that the case had to be sent back to the state. And the big concern here was the fact that a jury had been basically kept clear of African-American members. There was an African-American defendant, and there was a very clear, and by the way, pretty much acknowledged, it was right there in the data, agenda on the part of the prosecutor to keep African-Americans off the jury. And thus, the majority in the U.S. Supreme Court said that that violated the constitutional protection of defendants having a jury of their peers. And I mentioned that, and I said, you know, that's just a very clear issue in which you see that someone says out loud, I'm trying to prevent African-Americans being on the jury when there's an African-American defendant. And that's what's wrong. In other words, yes, there are people saying, well, you know, does this lead to some form of identity politics? Well, you know, identity is still a thing. Identity politics is to be resisted and rejected. And so there's a different thing in which someone's just saying, you know, this isn't the way I want it, or this isn't optimal. When you have someone deliberately saying that there's an effort to not allow African-Americans to sit on a jury with an African-American defendant, that's something very different. Okay, so one listener wrote in saying that listening to the program, a question came to her mind. She said, does this mean that if one day, God forbid or God willing, I end up on trial, if there's a concerted effort on my opposing side to not have Christians in the jury, can I argue that I was denied a jury of my peers? Well, I think if there was a concerted effort to prevent Christians from serving on the jury when you are on trial, yes, I think that is or should be a basis for an appeal because that is not just. And by the way, I think most Americans would recognize that trying to screen out Christians from a jury with a Christian defendant, that would be wrong. I'm not a lawyer. I don't pose as a lawyer. But I'll just say in moral terms, that virtually by definition would be wrong. Whether that would be a successful argument in court, I don't know. Okay, a brilliant question from a 14-year-old young woman. Quote, my question is about modern Christian music. What do you think about listening to Christian music and Christian artists that seem very musically talented? And the songs are catchy, but the lyrics are not always centered on the Lord. Sometimes they seem to be giving more attention or even glory to the singer. How do you recommend young people make wise decisions about music? What a wonderful question. By the way, the young woman who sent me this question also tells me that her older sister will be attending Boyce College this fall, and I am very, very pleased to know that. All right, so what about music? Well, number one, this is a sensitive and I think a very wise question coming from a young person. It's the kind of question all of us should be asking as believers. Sometimes we understand that there is a good thing that is given to us in creation that can be used in a bad way. And so music is one of those things. A song can tell the truth or a song can lie. A song can glorify God or it could rob God of his glory. Even among those who would say they're involved in Christian music, well, you know, some of it, honestly, is far more glorifying to God in biblical terms than others. Some of it is lacking a lot of theological content. Some of it, however, is very musically catchy. And I'll tell you, this is one of the problems in contemporary worship in many churches, where some of the songs that people like to sing, unfortunately, are not accompanied by words that are, I'll say, equal to the music. And then there are problems. In some cases, the problem is there's just not much there. I do see that as a big problem. In other situations, there are things that I think are just theologically and doctrinally, biblically not helpful, and some cases worse. All right, so this is a 14-year-old asking me the question about modern Christian music. I would say lean into beauty, lean into doctrine, lean into biblical content. That doesn't mean that there is not other music that gets our attention. And I'll be honest, I think there are some Christians who are very worried about music, and thus they see it as a great zone of temptation. It can be that. It is also true that when you're looking at music, it's really hard to have a set of hard and fast rules, because in many cases, those rules turn out to be absolutely arbitrary. But I want to say to this young woman, again, she's 14 years old, and I'm thrilled by her question, because I want to say to her, the very fact you ask the question as well as you ask it means that you're already light years ahead in thinking this through. And I would say lean into the music you know will most glorify God. And I just think positively that's the best thing I can say. Lean into the music that will most glorify God, and which brings, you know, the most wholesome, biblical, you know, righteous thoughts to your heart. And understand that music sometimes, and I mean this is something that dictators have taken advantage of. Music can sometimes get into our minds. Some people call it a brain worm. You know, it's just in there. And there are some tunes that certainly have our minds. And yet, if we have a choice and we're listening and choosing what we listen to, I would say lean into truth and goodness and beauty. All right, a similar question coming from a young man, and this is about hymns and how churches should decide which hymns are sung. I will tell you, my wife and I noted that in our incredibly biblical, faithful church, we sang on a recent Sunday two hymns, and I will say classic hymns, that in terms of the author or the composer, there were some issues. What there was not an issue about is the words that we were singing. And in other words, the song, if you just looked at the text, it's absolutely, I think, not only orthodox, but incredibly biblical and incredibly helpful, healthy. Okay, so you look at that, and, you know, if you know some of these things, well, you do know them. But of course, a lot of the people singing them, I'd say the vast majority of people singing, don't know them. And this is where I think it's good for Christians to know that if you take the objective reality of a song, it's not wrong to sing that song, even if the writer of that song, such as Horatio Spafford, that's the example that it's in this question. The great hymn, "It Is Well With My Soul." Let me just say that years after he wrote that hymn, which is written out of the unbelievable grief of losing his daughters, all of them, in a shipwreck. And as you look at that hymn, it is one of my favorite hymns. I just want to tell you right up front, "It Is Well With My Soul" is one of my favorite hymns. And there are times when I need the comfort of that hymn. There are times when I just exult as a congregation declares the truths in that hymn. By God's grace, it is well with my soul. And thus, you know, that's what I'm thinking of. I do know, back in the recesses of my mind, that the writer of the words of that hymn ended up in a very, you know, not healthy place theologically. But you know what? It doesn't change the truth of what is written in those words. This gets back to one other thing I just want to say. When we look at song, it's true of much of life. It's true of all of art. There is an objective and a subjective dimension. The objective dimension is, what is it? For instance, in the words of a hymn, what does it say? What doctrine is there? What truths does it proclaim? Or to the contrary, what kind of errors does it contain? But when you look at the objective reality, that's the first and most important thing. The second thing is the subjective experience. And you know, the fact is that I have been in so many situations where a wonderful gospel congregation has sung the hymn, "It Is Well With My Soul," and I just believe in the context of Christian worship, it has been an experience that has glorified God and edified the congregation. And so I'm just going to say for that, I'm very thankful. But I'm going to say to the young man who wrote this question, just like I said to the young woman who wrote before, I think it's really good that you asked the question the way you did. And that tells me you're already thinking in these terms. And you know what? If I find Christians thinking in these terms, that just makes me very happy. Okay, a very personal question coming from an older man. He says, I have a deep desire to be with Christ in heaven, where there is no more death, sorrow, crying, and pain. Yet when I talk about this with some close to me, they wonder if I'm okay. I do not feel depressed about life and enjoy many aspects of life. However, as a middle-aged married father, life is an absolute grind many days. Similar to the words of my grandparents before they saw Jesus face to face, I feel a deep desire to go home. Is this feeling healthy and Christ exalting? Okay, well, that's a very honest question. Let me just tell you pastorally and theologically, biblically, what I think. I think that by the very way you describe your situation asking this question, you acknowledge that God has work for you to do right here, right now. You mention marriage, parenting, and then you say, you know, marriage, parenting, work, oh my, yeah, oh my. You know, some days all of that can add up, but the fact is that your vocation, your calling of God is made very clear in those responsibilities and in that charge. And I hope and pray that as a believer, you'll be greatly encouraged in that. And just understand that when you say grind, it is really important to recognize many saints throughout the history of the Christian church have recognized that the grind is often a greater theological challenge than some kind of just say acute situation might be that will pass. The grind does make us yearn for eternity. But the grind also reminds us that we have a job to do in this life. And of course, that's defined at least in large part by the very issues that are articulated in this question. So you feel a deep desire to go home. Is this feeling healthy and Christ exalting? Well, in essence, yes, it is good, healthy, and can be very Christ exalting to look forward to being with Jesus. But we also need to pray the Lord will leave us where we are long enough to do what we are needful to do. And that's true too. And be employed, and I mean that in the full biblical sense, to God's glory in every arena of life. And just we need to pray that we'll be faithful in all of those things until Jesus calls us home. And so we are yearning for eternity, but here's the other side of that. Right now, we are yearning for eternity as we live out what we hope and pray is faithfulness in this earthly walk in all that is assigned to us. One last thought on that. I think it's important for all of us to recognize that sometimes even what we think of as the grind, and I know just the way this is written, that this is a husband and a father who finds great joy in both as well. But sometimes we need to recognize the grind as it is experienced, maybe even at work or with other responsibilities, is a part of how God is bringing about sanctification in our lives right here, right now, preparing us for eternity. I think that's good for Christians to think about as well. 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For more information, go to my website at albertmoeller.com. 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
8: 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In far too many places, including here in America, it's legal to kill the unborn in the name of women's rights or healthcare. 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God's word gives personhood to the unborn. God told the prophet Jeremiah that he was known before he was formed in the womb. And Psalms tell us that God knits us together fearfully and wonderfully made. Scripture is clear. The unborn are persons. 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And in Genesis, we read that killing someone made in God's image is murder. Killing the unborn is murder. We need to uphold the value of every life.
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0: Your cornerstone weather forecast for your Friday is calling for a high of 85 degrees and a low of 72, with mostly sunny skies today and a partly cloudy skies tonight. Mostly sunny again tomorrow for your Saturday with a high of 86 and a low of 72 degrees. Similar temperatures for your Sunday as well. 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
1: Those of us who are following the Lord Jesus Christ must be willing to suffer whatever God sends us through or allows in our life, and we must be wise enough to grab hold of every experience, look at it, analyze it, sift it through our life, and ask the question, what is God teaching me? If you're smart enough to weasel your way out of periods of suffering, what you do is you weasel yourself out of being used by God.
2: Jesus said, "Follow me." That simple phrase moved 12 men to leave their homes and families and be used by God to change the world. And as you'll hear today on In Touch, the teaching ministry of Dr. Charles Stanley, the Savior's call didn't end when he left the earth. It still challenges believers today. Here's part two of Following Christ.
1: When we talk about the requirements of following the Lord Jesus Christ, sometimes we want to formulate our own. But there are specific requirements that God has given us. And you see, once Jesus began to talk about the requirements, it's amazing what happened to his congregation. Oh, as long as they could see signs, miracles, and wonders, and he was feeding them with bread and multiplying the loaves and the fishes, I mean, he had the crowds. I mean, you couldn't count them. They were coming from everywhere to hear him. But then when he said, "This is the message. This is what you can expect if you follow me," even his apostles, it appeared, were going to leave. Now, what are the requirements? Requirement number one, sensitivity to the Holy Spirit. We cannot see him, but because we cannot, we have to develop a very keen sensitivity to the Holy Spirit so that when the Holy Spirit, who does not shout, I've heard him speak much louder than that, on the inside of me so loudly, I absolutely could not avoid it under any condition. The Spirit of God on the inside giving us guidance, we must develop a very keen sensitivity to him so that, listen, the sharpness of our spirit is so sharp, so needle point sharp, that when the Spirit of God speaks, we just know that it's the Spirit of God. The second requirement of following Jesus is service. It is impossible to be a follower of Jesus Christ and close our eyes, our ears, our lips, close our hands, and still our feet. It is impossible to be a follower of Jesus Christ without giving ourselves away to other people. Was not Jesus Christ a servant? Serving the Lord is giving yourself away to other people to the glory of God in their behalf, in the name of Jesus Christ, and by the power of the Holy Spirit. The third requirement is sacrifice. Listen to what happens in this passage. Verse 20, "And they immediately left the nets and followed him." Now, what did the net represent to Peter and Andrew? It represented their life. They've been fishing since they were kids. It represented their security. It represented their lifestyle. Peter was thinking about his family. Listen to what it says in the 22nd verse. "James and John, and they immediately left the boats and" what? "Their father and followed him." What have you ever laid down that really cost you emotionally in order to be obedient to Jesus? Was it a relationship? Was it something you really wanted badly, had worked for, slaved for? And when the time came, the prompting of the Holy Spirit said, "Do not do this." You see, a follower of Jesus is one who is willing to pay the price of sacrifice. So I want to say to all of you who are listening carefully, if God has said to you, lay it down, it doesn't make any difference if it's money, if it's relationships, if it's vocation, makes no difference what it is. If you don't lay it down, you will spend the rest of your life wondering what in the world God would have done with you had you been willing to obey Him and to follow Him. You declare yourself to be a follower of Jesus. If you are, my friend, is there anything too much to sacrifice for Him? Look what He sacrificed for you. The fourth requirement is self-denial. Now, I want you to watch this, because this is where we have to get down to the hard, cold, solid, spiritual facts about whether you and I are following Jesus Christ or are we not. To follow the Lord Jesus Christ means that I am willing to ask this question: Lord, what do You want to do with my life? How do You want me to invest this life which belongs to You? Where do You want me to go? What do You want me to do? This life is not mine, it's Yours. I transfer total possession, total control, total use of spirit, soul, and body. Lord Jesus, what is it that You want? To deny myself means I am willing, listen, to lay down my plans, my goals, my ambitions, my desires, my pleasures, what I think will meet my needs and my desires in life, and to offer them as a sacrifice to the Lord Jesus Christ upon His altar, to say, Lord, not I, but Christ Jesus living within me, I choose to follow You, no matter where it leads me, what I have to lay down, what I have to separate myself from, I choose to follow You. And my friend, most of us have played with that most of our Christian life. Several months ago, when I began to think about following Jesus and what that really implied, I went away for a couple of days and just got along with the Lord and began to pray and ask the Lord, first of all, to search my heart. God, I don't want to preach this sermon until, first of all, You have sifted me through what You said, looking at every aspect of my life. And so we all have our own different ways of praying, and I sort of stretch out on a little pallet that I have. And so I was getting ready to get out and just say, okay, Lord, here I am. But for some reason, I couldn't get down there. I walked around the room and I talked to the Lord and I listened. And all of a sudden it dawned on me, Lord, are You trying to say that there's something in my life that is not, hasn't been laid down? Is there something that I'm holding on to? Is there something You're trying to get my attention? It took me about 40 minutes before I could stretch out to say, okay, Lord, here it is. It's amazing how little subtle things creep into our life that we rationalize. And we think, well, nobody's perfect. That's not the issue. Jesus didn't say perfection. He said, follow Me. To deny ourselves and to take up our cross means that self, that is the fleshly desires, the natural person, what you wanted, what you were like before you were saved, that is not in control of your life, but the Spirit of God is in control because you have issued Him control of your life. Denial of self does not mean that I deny myself of this thing, that thing, and the other thing, though it may end up being part of that. But to deny myself and to take up my cross and follow Him means that I'm willing to say, Lord Jesus, I want Your plan, and I choose to suffer whatever is necessary in order to obey.

God has a direction for your life. And Satan, just at the perfect timing, interjects his plan. He always says, you can have this now. That's always his offer. If you want it now, this is where you can get it now. You can get your needs met. You can have pleasure in life. You can have a fulfilling life. This is the way to go. Jesus says, I want to tell you the truth. It's going to cost you to take this trip, but I'm going to give you everything you need, and I am going to personally design everything I send into your life that will perfectly fit you. I'm going to glorify my Father through your life. I'm going to make your life worthy and useful. You're not going to waste your life frivolously trying to meet needs, which I would have very easily met, only to find yourself at the end of the way disappointed, disillusioned, because you spent your life trying to get something that God intended you to give as you gave yourself away to others. Look at the two directions. One is a get, only to lose it all. And the other one is a give, only to receive it all. But watch this. Satan is very subtle. Just when you're about to choose the right path, he comes in to offer you a detour and a substitute for life at its best. The fifth requirement is suffering. These men suffered as they followed the Lord Jesus Christ. In fact, it is said of the Apostle Peter that he was crucified head downward, that is, upside down, because he chose, if they were going to crucify him, he did not feel worthy to be crucified in the same position as the Savior. Many of those who follow the Lord Jesus Christ suffered martyrdom. There are people today suffering martyrdom because of their willingness to follow the Lord Jesus Christ. There is suffering in following him. Now, I want you to see how this goes together. Let's go back to John chapter 12 for a moment. You remember in this passage what he says? Verse 26 says, if anyone serves me, let him follow me, and where I am, there shall my servant also be. If anyone serves me, the Father will honor him. To follow the Lord Jesus Christ requires serving him. If you and I are going to serve other people, we're going to have to suffer. Let me tell you why. Because bleeding is essential to blessing. That's just the principle. If you and I are going to be a blessing to other people, we must be willing to suffer. Look at the Apostle Paul. You know what Paul said? He said, the two things I want to experience above all else in life, I want to know the Lord Jesus Christ in the fullness of his resurrection power. And secondly, I want to know the Lord Jesus Christ in the fellowship of his suffering. If you're going to be a blessing to someone else, my friend, you can just get ready to suffer, because serving is helping other people, getting under their load, encouraging them, helping them in time of need. Who are those that do that best? Those who've been there, those who've hurt, those who've suffered, those who've wept. And you see, sometimes we look around and say, well, I know so-and-so's living their Christian life and God's blessing them and they're not suffering. How do you know that? You see, you can't look in somebody else's face and tell what they're suffering on the inside. Jesus didn't walk around with a long face, but he suffered much criticism, much persecution before his crucifixion. But there was something about him that just drew the children. That's why I know that Jesus Christ's face was radiantly, beautifully appealing. There was something magnetic about it. What was it? It was his oneness with the Father that shone right through his eyes. You can't look at somebody's face and tell whether they're suffering or not. Those of us who are following the Lord Jesus Christ must be willing to suffer whatever God sends us through or allows in our life, and we must be wise enough to grab hold of every experience, look at it, analyze it, sift it through our life, and ask the question, what is God teaching me? And having learned the lesson, now how can I apply this to someone else's life? How can I be an encouragement to someone else? Suffering is a part of serving God. If you wanted ease, comfort, and pleasure, I want to tell you, you won't ever be worth much in the kingdom of God.

0: Jesus said, follow me and I'll make you fishes of men. He says, follow me. And he says, I want to tell you, foxes have holes. Birds of the air have nests, but the Son of Man has no place to lay his head. Does that mean that we'll always suffer the physical, the material? Not necessarily. You can be physically healthy all of your life and have every material thing you want and be mightily used of God, but only because in some other area of your life you are going to walk through the valley of suffering. It is absolutely essential to building saints, building character, and making the servant effective in service. Ease, comfort, and pleasure was never found on the cross. But shame, suffering, and death are always there. Are you willing to be sensitive to His Spirit and follow Him? Are you willing to serve Him? Are you willing to sacrifice for Him? To deny yourself? Are you willing to suffer for Him? Or are you just carving out your own little way over here? Going to get your needs met. Going to live your life of pleasure. Going to do your thing. And one of these days end up having never found what you were looking for in life. Because you see, you can't follow. You can't follow the inclinations of the flesh. You can't follow the allurements of the world. You can't follow the appeal of the world and follow Jesus at the same time. They go in opposite directions. Now, the least important part of this message is the third part, and that's the rewards. You say, well, that's what I've been waiting for, you and Peter. Look, if you will, at the 19th chapter of Matthew. I'm sure Peter must have thought about this before now, but he finally gets around to asking Jesus about it. 19th chapter of Matthew. You remember that Jesus has just been talking to the rich young ruler, and Jesus said to him, if you want to follow me, you go sell your possessions, give it to the poor, and then follow me. They began to talk about how hard it was for a rich man to get into heaven. And then Peter says, having no doubt looked at this young man with all of his riches coming to Jesus, Peter said, behold, that is, look, we've left everything and followed you. What then shall there be for us? Jesus said to them, truly I say to you that you who have followed me in the regeneration, when the Son of Man will sit in His glorious throne, you also shall sit upon 12 thrones, judging the 12 tribes of Israel. Now, if He had just stopped at that, we'd have said, hey, what about us? So He said, and everyone who has left houses, or brothers, or sisters, or fathers, or mothers, or children, or farms, for My name's sake, shall receive many times as much and shall inherit eternal life. Did you know that you absolutely cannot follow the Lord Jesus Christ without being rewarded? You can't. Listen, some of it is the natural overflow of following Him. Some things God will send into your life, some relationships. Listen, the greatest reward of following the Lord Jesus Christ is not finances. You see, today we've got everything narrowed down if it's green and you can count it. The greatest rewards of following Jesus Christ are not things you can count, nor things that you can touch. Lying down in your bed at night and knowing, my friend, that you have walked with Jesus that day, that you have shared His truth, that you have encouraged someone, that your life that day has amounted to something that has eternal consequence. The loving relationship that you enjoy with the Savior, the peace that passes all understanding, the joy that overflows in your heart, the character God is building in your life, the acceptance you feel from Him, the faith that you have in Him, the confidence that you have in Him, the growth that you experience in your life. The rewards of following Jesus are innumerable. If you're one of those persons who's trying to count, now if I follow Jesus and do what He says, what's it going to cost me? I'll tell you a better question. Here's the better question. What am I going to be like if I follow Him? The next question is, what am I going to be like if I choose not to follow Him? Because when all the things are gone, The one thing that you cannot escape is what you are on the inside. You can't run from it no matter what. I know a lot of folks who'd like to take that trip back and start all over again, but as the years go by, you can't take a second back, let alone a year or a decade or a generation. And I want to ask you, my friend, more than likely, the vast majority of you have already declared that you're a follower of Jesus Christ. Would you say that your life is characterized by obedience to Him? That you attempt to yield to the promptings of the Holy Spirit in your life? That's your heart's desire, to be obedient to Him and to follow Him, and that your life would glorify Him and count for Him? Or are you meticulously trying to carve out your way, your plan, your relationships, your things, squeezing out of life every bit of pleasure you possibly can? I want to tell you, that is a futile, endless, disappointing route. It'll never work, and you'll be sorry before you get to the end of the way. Jesus said, "Follow me." If you want life at its very best, and if you want eternal life forever and ever.
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1: 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Sometimes it looks like God chooses the least likely person to do His work. With encouragement for believers, here's A Moment with Charles Stanley.
0: Well, the primary reason is He is going to be more glorified. People are going to recognize it had to be something besides Him or besides her. How is it that they could accomplish these things? And so it all comes back to who's behind it, and that's Almighty God. He's always interested in bringing glory and honor to Himself. And somebody says, well, isn't that rather selfish? No, that's who He is. Because the reason He gets our attention upon Him is because of what He wants to do in our life. And if a person doesn't even recognize God, doesn't even pay Him any attention at all, God's going to do those things necessary to get our attention, whether it's pain or pleasure. He will do it.
7: because you and I should be so observant every single day of what God's doing in our life, the people we meet, how we respond, things that happen to us, what we're able to do, what we maybe fail to do. And so in the process of God working in our life, He's in the process of building us up and strengthening us and bringing us into intimacy with Him. And everything begins to happen in our life when we begin to recognize in every single situation, every circumstance, God is there.
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8: My next-door neighbor in our dorm in college always wanted to preach like the evangelist Billy Graham. I mean, he really wanted to preach like Billy Graham. He would record Billy Graham on his radio program, and then he would listen to the recordings over and over again. He would copy everything, including even the inflections of Billy's voice. And then he would watch Billy Graham. He studied his gestures. He'd try to get them down and gesture just when Billy Graham would. He'd hold his Bible like Billy Graham. Now, you're going to think he was really a fanatic, but this really is true. He told me he even counted the words per minute that Billy Graham averaged and tried to get the same pace. Wow, that's a crazy way to approach ministry, huh? Well, it's more common than you might think. I'm Ron Hutchcraft, and I want to have a word with you today about you be you. Now, our word today from the Word of God, one of the most challenging, exciting statements in all of the New Testament, is Ephesians 2:10. This is about you now. For we are God's workmanship, created in Christ Jesus, to do good works which God prepared in advance for us to do. Wow. I mean, God has created you as a unique, one-of-a-kind servant, uniquely prepared, uniquely wired by Him for a very unique set of plans which He prepared in advance for you to carry out. Isn't that exciting? The problem comes when we start to compare ourselves with other people. Yeah. You really can't compare yourself because you're a category all by yourself. You might never count the words per minute in somebody's sermon to copy them, but maybe you're looking at someone else God is using, and you're saying, you know, I can't talk like that. I don't know what they know. I'm sort of shy. I'm not that outgoing. You know, I don't have the training they have. I could never serve God like that. I'm not like that person. You're right. You're not like them. Hooray! You weren't meant to be. You were created for works only you can do. I think we should look for models, that's good, and learn from their values and their thinking and their ways of working, but not to become clones. The Mona Lisa is an original. It's priceless. But you could buy a postcard of the Mona Lisa for like 50 cents at the museum because copies are cheap. Originals, oh, they're priceless. Don't devalue yourself by copying someone else, trying to be someone else. There's so much in social media that makes us want to do that. But don't do it. This is an awful, unnatural bondage if you're still trying to be like somebody else. You see, everything you need to do what God put you here to do, you have. And all those things you don't have, guess what? You don't need. You've got the right hair, you've got the right height, you've got the right body, you've got the right voice, you've got the right intelligence, you've got the right talents, you've got the right limitations, even your background. See, God is using your background to make you into that unique servant of His. He's weaving a tapestry and putting into that tapestry the people and the experiences that will make you the man or woman you were designed by Him to be. So be yourself. Relax. Be the person that God made for a unique role that you are destined to fulfill. You compare with somebody else, you'll never get off the ground. You'll try to copy someone else, and you'll never be the person you were created to be. I think you can say as you look at your life and the plans that God has for it, God, you know what you're doing, and He sure does. Thank Him for making the only you there is. And don't try to be a Christian clone. You're an original. So, you be you.
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The Calm in the Midst of a Storm, a bridge over troubled waters, bringing you God's Word. 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

0: The questions of the existence of God is not an issue that is played out on a neutral playing field. There is an enormous amount at stake here. Because if we can prove that God exists, the eternal God of the universe, without a doubt exists, that means I'm going to be held accountable for how I behave and how I live.
1: That's a sobering thought, isn't it? And as R.C. Sproul will go on to say, it is the moral implications of God's existence that result in the unbeliever denying his existence. Welcome to the Friday edition of Renewing Your Mind. I'm glad you're with us. Ultimately, there are four possible reasons to account for the world's existence, and only one of them is logically compelling. Here's Dr. Sproul.
0: We've been looking at various ways in which Christian theologians and apologists have sought to defend the truth claims of Christianity, and we've looked at the crisis that ensued from the critique of Immanuel Kant and how some have gone to a historical evidential means of trying to prove the existence of God. Others have tried to establish belief in the existence of God on the basis of a leap of faith. We've seen a brief introduction to the presuppositionalist school of apologetics. And what I promised the last time was that I would begin to give you a presentation on how the classical method would proceed to try to establish proof for the existence of God. And so that's what we're going to begin with this session. Now, the way I like to proceed in arguing for the existence of God is by following a method that in its rudimentary form was first established by St. Augustine many, many centuries ago. And I've tweaked it a little bit using various insights from philosophers and apologists throughout history. But the basic approach that Augustine used was to try to establish a sufficient reason to explain reality as we encounter it. And what we mean by a sufficient reason is a reason that is capable of meeting the task of giving a rational explanation for the world as we encounter it. And also, Augustine approached this question by looking at it via a process of elimination, looking at possible theoretical options and then testing them to see if they met the test of rationality or failed the test of rationality. And so what this means is that we start with four basic possibilities to explain reality as we encounter it. And the first is this, that our experience of reality is itself an illusion. That's one possibility. The second is that reality as we encounter it is self-created. The third possibility is that the reality that we encounter is self-existent. And the fourth possibility is that it is created ultimately by something that is self-existent. Now, I'm aware that in the history of philosophy and apologetics, there have been nuanced approaches to the question of proving the existence of God that do not fall immediately and exactly into these terms or categories, but I'm using these four categories as the generic categories under which I believe we can subsume all other forms of argument. That is, all other forms of argument for or against the existence of God or for accounting for the universe as we know it can be subsumed under one or more of these categories. Now, I've done this many times with many different audiences, with professors, with scientists, with philosophers, and so far, I've never met anybody who wouldn't agree that their assumed alternative to one of these four categories under further reflection couldn't, in fact, legitimately be subsumed under one of these four. So to cut the Gordian knot here, I'm going to proceed saying that basically, in my judgment, these four categories give us an exhaustive list, generically, of all of the possible explanations for experience or for reality as we encounter it. Now, if I can step back for just a moment and say this, that I have always said that the simplest argument for the existence of God is this, that if anything exists, God exists. Now, that's a very abbreviated form of an argument, and there's all kinds of steps that I have leapt over in the process without stating. But what I'm going to try to show you is that if something exists, then something must exist necessarily, that is, must have the power of being within itself. Or to look at these four categories, what I'm going to try to show is that if something exists, if anything exists, then reason demands in the final analysis that something must be self-existent. Now, let me just mention about these four options that of the four options that we have on the board, two of them include the idea of self-existence. We have number three that says that which is self-existent. For example, I have a piece of chalk that I'm holding up in front of me. And let's suppose, just for the sake of argument, that this piece of chalk is not a Fig Newton of my imagination, that it actually exists, that it's real. And I'm going to have to demonstrate that in a little bit, but for now, just to skip over that part, and let's agree that there is a piece of chalk here. I'm saying that this piece of chalk is either an illusion, and it's not really there, or this piece of chalk has ultimately created itself, or it is self-existent, or ultimately has come into being as a result of the work of something that is self-existent. So I'm saying to give a sufficient reason for the piece of chalk I'm holding up to you, one of these four principles must be true, two of which establish the necessity of something that is self-existent, and if self-existent, it would therefore be eternal, as I hope also to show you. So that means that really the burden that we face most heavily here is with options one and two, namely that reality is an illusion or the world as we know it is in some sense self-created. Now, before I proceed any further, let me say this. There have been some who have argued that all experience of reality is illusory, that it's all an illusion. And I'm going to talk about that and give a whole lecture to it, I hope. But the second principle, that idea that the universe is self-created, is far and away the most popular and widely held alternative to divine creation. If you remember at the beginning of this course, I said that I spent time teaching a course in atheism where I insisted that my students read the primary sources of the most profound minds in Western theoretical thought who attacked the idea of God. And we analyzed the arguments that they brought forth against the existence of God and the arguments they substituted to account for the universe as we know it. And I'm trying to show you that virtually all of those came to the conclusion that instead of there being a God who accounts for things as the sufficient reason for anything's existing, that the universe in some sense is self-created. Again, I will explore that in much greater detail. Now, I would say today, roughly 95% of atheists who want to account for the world as we know it fall back on some concept of self-creation, while others will argue that the universe or this piece of chalk that I've held up is itself self-existent and eternal, that there was no beginning to the universe. You usually hear the idea of the Big Bang or other kinds of cosmology and cosmogony that will say that 12 to 15 or 17 billion years ago, the Big Bang occurred, beginning the universe that we encounter. Some small percentage still argue, however, for the eternality of matter. And we'll have to look at that when we come to it in our examination. But for the most part, even those who argue for a self-existent universe at least agree that there's a self-existent something. And then we have to determine whether that self-existent eternal something is a spiritual, transcendent, immaterial being called God, or if it is matter itself. But again, I remind you that of these four categories, two of them are already committed to the principle of self-existence. Now, some might say, well, wait a minute. I thought that you said you were going to prove the existence of God. And now all you're doing is talking about a self-existent something. Well, that is true. What I am trying to prove is that reason demands the assertion of a self-existent eternal being in order to account for the existence of anything in this world, and that you cannot be consistently rational by denying the necessity of a self-existent eternal being. That is what I'm trying to show you, that both reason and science demand the existence of a self-existent eternal being to account for the existence of anything else. Now, the character of that self-existent eternal being, whether it's personal or impersonal, wise or foolish, good or evil, remains for further discussion. But right now, the central point that we're going to be concerned with is the actual existence or essence of a self-existent eternal being. Now, again, I have said that the difference between the classical approach to apologetics and what's called evidential apologetics is that the evidentialist tries to give you a probability argument based upon physical evidence or on what we would call empirical evidence, evidence that is available to the five senses. We know that there is a built-in limitation to the proof value of empirical evidence. It never delivers what we call in philosophy formal proof or absolute rational proof, such as can be found in the area of mathematics, for example, which is purely formal. 2 and 2 equals 4. That's a logical equation and carries the force of logical compulsion. Now, I have said that what the classical approach tries to do is to give compelling proof of the existence of this self-existent eternal being, and going beyond the level of mere probability, and therefore differs from what we call the evidential approach. I mean, there's a difference between giving evidence and good evidence and great evidence and absolute proof. And so we are arguing here that what we're trying to show you is not just evidence, but proof. Now, in order for that to be the case, then that means that I can't start with the piece of chalk. Because if I assume the existence of the piece of chalk, I'm assuming sense perception, and I'm assuming the physical reality of this piece of chalk, which immediately throws me into the arena of the empirical, of the sensational, that is, of what I perceive with the senses. And that can never get me to absolute philosophical proof, only evidence. That's why we have to find a starting point that is of purely a rational nature. And that starting point that I will seek to find in time is the starting point of my own consciousness. And we will explore that again in a separate approach to the matter. But before we do, again, let me clarify, what I'm trying to offer here is not evidence, but proof. There is a difference. A rational proof that compels a rational person to acquiesce to the proof. Now, let me say it again. A rational proof that compels a rational person to acquiesce or to surrender to that rational proof. Now, before we do that, I have to make a very important distinction that has been made in theology for centuries. It was certainly popularized by John Calvin, and that is to distinguish between proof and persuasion. Proof and persuasion. I don't remember whether I've gone over this with any detail. I don't believe I did. I may have mentioned it in passing, but I want to take some time with it now. The difference between proof and persuasion. Proof is something objective. Persuasion is something subjective. And somebody could give a proof, theoretically, that was logically conclusive and compelling, rationally certain, that a person could refuse to accept. I could prove that if all men are mortal and Socrates is a man, then beyond a shadow of a doubt, the conclusion of the syllogism is that Socrates is mortal. That is a logically compelling conclusion given the premises. That is, if all men are mortal, and if Socrates is a man, then there is no ifness about the conclusion that Socrates would, of logical necessity, by what Luther would have called a resistless logic, be mortal. All right? But I could show that in a diagram in logic and syllogism, and somebody could say, I'm from Missouri. I don't care how rational it is. I don't care how logical it is. I don't believe it. I'm not persuaded. Because for me, reason is no proof of anything. John Montgomery tells the story, I think is an illustrative anecdote about this distinction, where he tells of Charlie, who one morning when his wife called him to get up, he said, I can't get up and go to work today. Because I can't get out of bed. And she says, why not? What's wrong? He said, because I'm dead. She said, Charlie, don't be silly. You're talking with me right here. I can see you. Your eyes are open. You're breathing. You look fine to me. Now quit sandbagging. Get out of the bed. Get your clothes on and go to work. He says, I can't. I'm dead. And dead men can't work. Don't you understand that? And so Charlie kept insisting that he was dead. So his wife did the rational thing. She called the doctor. The doctor came to the house, took out a stethoscope, listened to Charlie's heart. He said, Charlie, your vital signs are fine. Your heart is beating. You have a good pulse rate. Blood pressure's fine. You're just having a bad hair day. Yeah, you need to get up and go to work. He says, I don't believe that stethoscope. And I don't believe the testimony of this doctor. I can't go to work. I'm dead. And as hard as the doctor tried to prove to Charlie that he was not dead and he was alive, Charlie refused to believe it. And finally, he gave up and he said to Charlie's wife, he said, "Ma'am, I can't get anywhere with Charlie. This requires a different kind of doctor from the kind I am. You're going to have to call in the psychiatrist." So they brought the psychiatrist, and the psychiatrist tried to work with Charlie and convince Charlie that he was being delusional and irrational and that, in fact, he was really alive, and Charlie would have none of it. So the psychiatrist came up with a plan. He says, "Charlie, so I want you to come with me. We're going downtown." He says, "Where? What for?" He says, "I'm taking you to the morgue. I'm going to give you a lesson on dead people." So he takes Charlie to the morgue, and he says, "Charlie, I want you to understand something." He says, "You know, when people die, their heart stops beating, so they don't bleed anymore." So he got one of these cadavers out of the locker, and he took a pin, and he stuck this corpse in the toe, and no blood came forth. And he said, "So you see, Charlie, the dead men don't bleed." Charlie says, "That's amazing." He said, "I never realized that." He said, "Well, are you sure? Do you understand what I've just done?" And Charlie said, "Yes, I see that." He says, "I'm an intelligent man. I can understand what you're doing." And the psychiatrist says, "That's great." He said, "Now, Charlie, give me your thumb for a second." So Charlie stuck out his thumb, and the psychiatrist took his pen, and he poked Charlie in the thumb, and immediately Charlie's thumb began to bleed. And the doctor says, "See, Charlie, what do you think of that?" Charlie says, "Well, I'll be," he said, "dead men bleed after all." I love that story because we've all met people who, despite all reason and all evidence, refuse to acquiesce because of emotional reasons or bias or whatever there may be. And so this is what John Calvin gets at in the beginning of the Institutes when he talks about the Scriptures. He believes that the Scripture gives objective evidence to stop the mouths of even the most obstreperous, that it is, in fact, the Word of God, that the indications or the evidences for its supernatural origin are plain and clearly there. But, he said, because man is so ill-disposed towards the things of God, has such a profound bias against the truth of God, that he will never be sufficiently persuaded until or unless God the Holy Spirit changes the disposition of his heart. Because what Calvin says when it comes to Scripture, the problem is not an intellectual one so much as it is a moral one. And I submit to you that that's exactly what we encounter when we're dealing with the question of the existence of God. The questions of the existence of God is not an issue that is played out on a neutral playing field, as we saw earlier on in this course. There is an enormous amount at stake here, because if we can prove that God exists, the eternal God of the universe, without a doubt exists, that means, and as everybody understands, I'm going to be held accountable for how I behave and how I live. And one of the reasons why people want to get rid of the idea of the God hypothesis is to be free from guilt and free from accountability. So the unbeliever has a huge reservoir of wishes and desire for the argument not to be compelling. So even if the argument is as compelling as God's argument is, that we saw in Romans 1, where God himself makes his existence plain to every man, that doesn't mean that everybody is willing to admit to it. But it is not my task to persuade anybody that God exists. We are not called to persuade people, but we are called to give a reason for the hope that is within us. And we are called to be faithful to that responsibility.
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1: 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Plans half done, goals a little dusty. A few things already not going how you thought. That is not failure. That's life. And God is still faithful in the middle of unfinished things. So bring Him what is true and take the next right step. Fresh mercy for right now. The Cornerstone. 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
2: Hi, I'm Johnny Erickson Tata. And often I run into young people who want to do big things for God. They're looking for the big impact, the next life-changing, heart-gripping, soul-stirring ministry that'll rock their world and everyone else's. I don't blame them. It's exciting to want to pursue a big vision. But I like what Oswald Chambers once said. The greatest hindrance in spiritual life is that we look for big things to do. But Jesus took a towel and began to wash the disciples' feet. Wow. You know, sometimes it is the menial service, the lowly and tedious task, that honor the Lord the most. Routine acts of service force us to live in the domain of drudgery by the power of God. And those lowly acts of service foster a lot of humility. That's good news for anyone, young or old, who wants to do something great for God. Because great sometimes means doing something very ordinary in a significant way.

0: 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It's a ministry of the James Dobson Family Institute, supported by listeners just like you. I'm Dr. James Dobson, and I'm thrilled that you've joined us.
1: Welcome to Family Talk, the broadcast division of the Dr. James Dobson Family Institute. I'm Roger Marsh. On June the 6th, 1944, Allied forces launched one of the most daring military operations in human history, storming the beaches of Normandy, France, in a battle that would ultimately break the grip of Nazi Germany on occupied Europe. The men who fought and died that day left a legacy that still echoes across generations. On today's edition of Family Talk, we are continuing airing a special conversation that Dr. James Dobson recorded several years ago to commemorate the 75th anniversary of that invasion. In the recording, he's joined once again by retired Lieutenant General Jerry Boykin, decorated war hero, original Delta Force member, and the son of a sailor who was wounded driving a Higgins boat ashore at Omaha Beach. In this second installment, they'll dig into what made that generation so remarkable and what their sacrifice still means for America today. So sit back and enjoy this powerful conversation featuring Dr. James Dobson and the panel talking about storming the beach, remembering the sacrifice of D-Day on today's edition of Family Talk.
0: Well, hello, everyone, and welcome to this Friday edition of Family Talk. I'm your host, Dr. James Dobson, and I thank you for being with us again today. Yesterday, we talked the whole program about the D-Day invasion in Normandy. We're going to do it again today because it was a crucial turning point that eventually ended World War II. Our program was dedicated to honoring the countless men who sacrificed their lives on that day for the cause of freedom. My guest then was my good friend, retired Lieutenant General Jerry Boykin. He's a highly decorated and seasoned war hero who now serves as the Executive Vice President of the Family Research Council. General Boykin is with us again today, and I'm delighted about that. Jerry, we were talking last time about the greatest generation. I think that's where we ended our conversation. Talk about that. What made them great? And have we seen the likes of that generation since?
2: We have not seen a generation like them since, and for the reasons that we've talked about. And you talked about the generation of the 60s, which were the baby boomers. It was the dependents of these men that came across that beach that day. And these men, they went to war. Some of them came home with deep physical as well as emotional scars, and they just went right back to the farms, the factories, the industries, and they restarted their lives, and they didn't ask for anything. That is... That makes them, in my view, the greatest generation because they changed the course of world events. They yeah. conquered, you know, not only the Nazi Germany, but they defeated Imperial Japan. And you stop and think about it. The Japanese today, had we not won in World War II, would control the entire Pacific Rim. And the Germans would control the entire continent of Europe, probably all the way down to Central Asia. And I think that's a significant accomplishment for the greatest generation.
0: Yeah, somebody said we could all be speaking German today if we'd lost in the European War. General, let me share a thought with you that I don't think that I've tried to express before, may not be able to today. But I had to go through a continuing education course some years ago, and that was to maintain my psychologist license. And most of those courses were helpful and they were interesting. But on one occasion, the topic was particularly boring, and the speaker had a monotone voice, and I was bored out of my mind. And so I was looking for a way to entertain myself. And I picked up a pen and began calculating the years that a male baby might be born without later being required to fight when he came of age. And I started with my own life. I was born in 1936. So I was just a boy when World War II was waged, and I was also too young for Korea that occurred afterwards. But I was too old for Desert Shield mm-hmm. and Desert Storm or the campaigns mm-hmm. that you led. So I continued to calculate, and I considered every year from 1925 to 1995 to indicate which of those years produced babies that would later have to fight in a war. And would you believe there are only 8 years like that?
2: Wow.
0: I was born in one of them, but only 8 years where a baby yeah. was able to grow up and not be involved in combat. The inspirational thing is that in all of those situations when the men were called upon to serve, they did it, and most of them did it admirably, and you're proud of them, aren't you?
2: I am indeed, and you keep in mind, we've got an army today that has been at war for, what, 18 years?
0: Hmm.
2: And you stop and think about that. These people are 2 years away from retiring, and they've known nothing but war.
0: They volunteered for it. They weren't drafted.
2: Absolutely. There was no draft. We haven't had a draft since 1973. These are all volunteers that came into our military, and many of them, Dr. Dobson, came in post 9/11. They came in knowing that America was at war and wanting to be part of it. And that generation and the generation today, they came in knowing they were going to war, not hoping they wouldn't have to, but knowing they were going to.
0: Let's go back to your father. His name was Cecil, right? But he didn't like that name, as I understand.
2: No. Cecil did not like Cecil. His name was Cecil Gerald Boykin. So when he came in the Navy, it was a lot easier to do this in his day, but he changed it to Gerald Cecil, so they would call him Gerald.
0: So you were named after him.
2: I was indeed.
0: Can you remember some of the most profound lessons that you learned from him?
2: I sure can. A lot of people say, I learned my work ethic from my dad. Well, no, I really did. I mean, my dad worked hard. And when I was growing up, because he worked for the Marine Corps, he was gone a lot. But the other thing that I learned from him, even though he was gone a lot working for the Marine Corps, when he was home, he spent quality time with me. And I knew when he was home every weekend, I was going to be with my dad. And that got a little problematic when I started courting a little bit, doctor, because I knew it was a priority, would have to go to my dad. So, but he spent a lot of time with me hunting and fishing and camping and doing those kinds of things because he understood the importance of having a man to mentor a boy. You may be aware when this was Eastern North Carolina, and after my brother and sister and I were out of the home and had our own families, he adopted a little boy. His name was Shakif, and I say he adopted. He never had any adoption papers or anything, but everybody knew that Shakif was Gerald Boykin's boy. He helped him to grow into being a good baseball player. That was my dad's big sport. That's what he loved. He was known as Mr. Baseball. And he got Shakif all the equipment. He told my brother and sister and I, now Shakif's your brother. Treat him like your brother, So we did. And my dad, when people would say something about the fact that this young boy was black, my dad would say with pretty directly, he would tell them to mind their own business, but he might have added an expletive or something in there to make sure they understood how serious he was about it. But that was him. He knew that a boy needed the mentoring of a man. And if Shakif didn't have a father in the home, he was going to fill that void.
0: You said that was North Carolina. That was not a time of racial tolerance, was it?
2: No, it was not. It absolutely was not. It's different today to some extent, but it was a racially charged environment there in this little town that we grew up in. And

0: And he had a profound impact on my life. And who would have believed it, given how much he was gone? My mother actually raised me. But when he came home, he was mine. And we hunted and fished together and made things in the garage. And yeah, he found a way to connect with me, even though he had to be gone a lot of the time. And he also had a profound love for the Lord. Your father was not a Christian until later in life. At least that's what I've read.
1: Yeah, Doctor, he knew the Bible, and it just is the most bizarre thing. He knew the Bible, and he read the Bible all the time. I think that he thought maybe because he was a Mason that he had confessed Christ as his Savior. I'm not sure exactly what was going through his mind, but in the last probably 10 years of his life, he came to Christ, and Doctor, when he did, he was a fanatic. And he was such a fanatic that when he was in the hospital in the last year of his life, the chaplain wouldn't even come in his room anymore because he was trying to lead the chaplain to Christ, you know. He was just a very, very happy, joyful guy. Even though he knew he was in, you know, the last months of his life, he was very joyful. And my mom actually, and I was there too, but my mom said my dad was just laying in bed in a semi-conscious state. He was more like in a coma, but he was babbling, and he was saying, "Yes, Lord, yes, Lord, yes, Lord." And my mom said, "You know, that reminds me of Peter when God said, 'Loveth thou me?'" And he said, "Yes, Lord." And they kept asking him, and he finally said, "Yes, Lord." You know, like, what do I have to do to convince you? And that's what my dad was talking to the Lord. Some listeners may say, "Oh, that's silly." No, it's not silly. And not when you have a relationship with God. You do talk to God, and he was talking to God in this semi-conscious state. And so I don't know what God was saying, but I know he was saying, "Yes, Lord, yes, Lord." So he came in a big way, and it was wonderful.
0: When did you find the Lord?
1: I found the Lord in 1971, January 1971. I had just come in the Army. I came in the day after Christmas of 1970, and I got to Fort Benning on the 3rd of January, and all through college, I'd run from the Lord, and I just simply did not want to submit myself because I wanted to live the life the way I wanted to live it, not be encumbered by a relationship with God. And I grew up in the church. My mother was the most godly woman you've ever seen, but I was in my quarters one day at Fort Benning, Georgia, as a brand new second lieutenant, and the Holy Spirit just, in that still, small voice, said to me, "I have a plan for your life, but it will never be fulfilled if you do not submit yourself to me and right by myself." I knew what I had to do. I knelt down and I just said, "Lord, I'm tired of running from you." I said, "Take my life and do with it as you please." And from that point on, I have not turned back. Now, I've, like everybody else, I've had my own struggles and so forth, but I've never turned back, never turned away from that, and certainly never regretted that decision to pray that prayer of repentance. And, you know, people say, "Well, how can that be?" You know, well, I don't know, but I can't explain grace. It's not a human concept.
0: The Army is an unlikely place to find the Lord, is it not?
1: It is.
0: I was in the Army. I just remember the environment was hardly conducive to at least the beginning of a spiritual walk.
1: And it's very interesting that you say that, too, because one of the things that being in combat has actually done is it has actually reinforced the spiritual climate in the military, in my view. And you can find photographs of men and women that were getting ready to cross the line of demarcation into Iraq and the first Gulf War, as well as right after 9/11. And you'll see them out there, they built a makeshift baptismal and they're baptizing people before they go across that line and confronted Saddam Hussein's troops. And it's very heartwarming.

0: to see these people wanted to make sure they're right with God before they go across. One of the things that really hurt the spiritual climate in the military was what I consider to be an all-out assault by the previous administration on religious liberty. And you know, they really, in many ways, tried to just erase all vestiges of Christianity in the military. Yeah. But look, it survived. You can't put that light out.
1: No.
0: And it has survived. And now under, quite frankly, under Donald Trump, the support that he is giving to the whole concept of religious freedom, not only in the military, but throughout our society, has been phenomenal. And I think we're seeing, certainly in the military, we're seeing much greater freedom now to worship and live your faith and be able to talk about it and live it.
1: That's been exciting to me to see how the president has defended religious liberty. There were people before he was elected that never would have believed that he has kept, would keep the kind of promises that he has. I don't want to turn this into a political statement, but I've watched the man up close and personal, and I'm impressed by the values that he has tried to enforce and implement.
0: I agree with you. And one of the things that did occur, Doctor, is before he got elected, Tony Perkins and I hosted an event out at near Dulles Airport. And we brought in veterans, and we brought in, I think, 139 veterans. Half of them were generals and admirals, and the other half were all ranks. And we just flat asked him, if you become president, would you support the religious freedom in the military for our soldiers, sailors, airmen, and Marines and Coast Guardsmen? And he said, absolutely. I mean, it was not equivocal. He said, absolutely. I'll support it in the military, but I'll also support it throughout this nation. And then, Doctor, the funniest thing happened. He said, in fact, I just read a story about a football coach out in Bremerton, Washington, who was praying after the football game, and they fired him because he was praying on the sideline after the game. And we said, Mr. Trump, that is exactly what happened. And he is sitting right in front of me in the front row.
1: Oh, my goodness, is that right?
0: And I said, he was a retired Marine, Coach Kennedy. So he stood up, and it was sort of like the president at that time, the candidate Trump, did not know whether we were serious or not. But Coach Kennedy stood up. But here's an example of a guy that, in a difficult environment, really stood for what he believed in.
1: Well, let me tell you about my first encounter with him. There was an event in June before the election that occurred in New York City, and it was at the Marriott Hotel in downtown New York City. And there were 1,000 religious leaders there, mostly pastors. And they came in very skeptical of him because of his past and being a gambling kingpin and all the other things, three families and so on. There was skepticism, but also a desire to know who he really was. As it turned out, with these 1,000 people there, I was asked to ask the first question for a Q&A with him. And I said, Mr. Trump, we have fought a battle for religious liberty for many years, and we've lost most of those. And the things that we hold most valuable to us have been under attack. Are we going to have to fight that again with you if you're elected president? And he stood up and he made promises that day that I will never forget. He talked about assault on people of faith who were associated with nonprofit organizations, and they weren't allowed to speak about the things that matter most, especially if it had any kind of political leanings. And he said, if I am elected president, I will change that. And at the end of that day, there was a shift. You could feel it throughout the room. There was a sense of saying, this man is not perfect. This man is not even coming from our, perhaps, our theological perspectives. But I can believe, I think I can believe, that he will do what he says he's going to do. By the end of that day, I think it shifted. And as you remember, 82% of evangelicals voted for him in the election. I believe it goes back to that day and the things that were said.
0: I remember that day. I was there in that audience, and when you stood up and asked the first question, I was very proud of you, by the way.
1: And, I didn't know you were there.
0: I was there, yes, sir. And in the big picture of things, those young men that crossed that beach, these freedoms are what they were fighting for in many ways. Not only that America might have, you know, these freedoms, but they were fighting to liberate the continent of Europe so that they would have at least the opportunity to have these freedoms. And I think that Mr. Trump, he has an appreciation of history and he loves America. And I think that that is why that he has been forward-leaning in terms of helping us to break through this ceiling of religious liberty that seemed to have been imposed previously.
1: Well, let me ask you a final question. How has the legacy of your dad been passed down through you to your kids? Have you tried to implement some of the things your dad taught you?
0: Yes. I mean, I am who I am largely because of my dad. But let me tell you, Doctor, it's amazing that when my three sons and I and my brother and I, we do a lot of family stuff, you know, hunting trips, fishing trips to Alaska, and we always sit around a campfire at night. Inevitably, one of the topics of discussion that night will be reliving things that we observed in his life, you know, and things that he said. And we laugh a lot. We cry a little bit. We honor his memory. And I think that honoring the memory of those that went ahead of us, particularly our forebears, is an important piece of maintaining a strong, healthy climate in the society. And so we do that with my dad. And we every single time, if you sit by the fire five nights in a row, you're going to tell stories about Pop.
1: Mm-hmm. How many of your children are in the military or have been?
0: Two of my boys were in the military. The third one tried to go into the military but had taken Adderall when he was like 12 years old, and they wouldn't take him at that time. So two of them served in the military, one as an officer and one as a non-commissioned officer.
1: Mm-hmm. And you're proud of them?
0: I'm very proud
1: all
0: of them.
1: All of them?
0: Absolutely. I'm proud of all of them, and I'm particularly proud of those that that have served.
1: Well, we've been talking to Lieutenant General Jerry Boykin, a great friend of mine, a great patriot, about a number of things, but particularly memories of his father, who was involved in the D-Day landings, was piloting or driving a Higgins boat, was seriously injured, lost an eye, woke up in Virginia after being unconscious for a period of time. He paid a price along with thousands of others. As I said earlier, I think yesterday, 9,000 men were wounded or killed during those D-Day landings, and we owe them a debt of gratitude that we will never be able to pay. Lieutenant General Boykin, thank you for being with us. I have great love and respect for you, and I appreciate your giving us the time today.
0: Doctor, thank you for letting me share this day with you. It's a great privilege, and I love you, and you just got to stay in the battle because we need you.
1: It beats sitting on a front porch someplace.
0: That's right.
1: Give my regards to your team at Family Research Council.
0: I will do that.
1: All right.
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This is Mary Lohman of The Christian Working Woman, and no doubt you've heard the cliche that says, sticks and stones may break my bones, but words will never hurt me. Well, contrary to that little couplet, words can indeed hurt, and they can hurt deeply. And you know, once words are spoken, they can never be unspoken. So one of the most Christ-like things we can do is to think before we speak so that our words don't hurt others. This week, I've been encouraging all of us to make it a habit to think before we speak. And to help us remember to do that, we're offering you a wristband which simply says, think. I hope that by wearing it, you will get better at thinking about what you're going to say before you say it. Using the acronym of THINK, we've seen that our words should be T, true, H, helpful, I, inspiring, N, necessary, and finally today, K, kind. We just need to think about how we can say what we have to say in a kind way. How many times have words been spoken to you in an unkind manner, and while the message itself was not necessarily a problem, the words or the tone of voice used to send the message were very hurtful? Oh, how important it is for us to think before we speak. Ask yourself, how would I feel if someone said that to me? Proverbs 12:25 says, "An anxious heart weighs a man down, but a kind word cheers him up." When you're getting ready to speak, ask yourself if the words you will speak will cheer someone up, encourage an anxious heart. And in the 15th chapter of Proverbs, we read that a gentle answer turns away wrath, but a harsh word stirs up anger. It is amazing to see the difference it makes when you think before you speak and you choose words that are gentle and kind. Those words become words of life, and they are pleasing to the Lord Jesus. Well, what do you think? Can we get serious about thinking before we speak? It will make us more like the Lord Jesus, and we'll be a much more effective witness for Him. If our Think wristband will help you to think before you speak, then please contact us, and we'll send it to you. Just go to our website, christianworkingwoman.org. I'm grateful that you spent the week with me. I hope you'll tune in next week, too, as we learn how to be Christ ambassadors here on The Christian Working Woman.

Today's Bible verse is from the book of Galatians. 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That was Galatians chapter 5, verse 13. 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

0: Welcome to Pastor at the Door, a five-minute daily devotional from local pastors in our community. 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
1: Thank you for joining us for Pastor at the Door. This is lead pastor Eric Stitz at First Baptist Daytona Beach. How many of you are like me that you enjoy traveling? You enjoy going anywhere. It might be across the state of Florida. It might be going somewhere in the United States. It might be traveling in the world. Most of us enjoy traveling so much. Several years ago, I was reading about travel, and I realized this in this article. It said, most people enjoy getting ready to travel just as much as they enjoy traveling. That they enjoy getting ready for the trip just as much as they enjoy the trip. But I don't know about you, I enjoy getting ready for a trip, but I also enjoy the trip along the way. One of the trips that I enjoyed in my life is my wife Amy and I, we took 115 people to Hawaii from our church, and we were cruising all the different islands. And one of the days we got off one of the excursions, and we said, well, we're going to do a trip that day. We're going to do a glass bottom boat where you can, you know, get in the boat and you can look through that glass bottom boat and you can see all the beautiful fish and all the different coral reefs there in Hawaii. So, man, we got on this little glass bottom boat and we were going out in the ocean, and all of a sudden we started hitting all these waves and the boat's going one way. You can see land's, you know, is staying put. It's going one thing and the ocean's going one way. The sky's going one way. And some of y'all might not know this, but, you know, as pastor at First Baptist Daytona Beach, I'm really dyslexic. And, man, I see everything backwards, upside down and around. And I'm looking through that glass bottom boat. You know, this is going this way. This is going that way. Man, I am getting so incredibly sick on that glass bottom boat. As a matter of fact, I was praying, dear Jesus, just let me get off of this boat. We finally got off the boat. Man, I found the very first spot of grass underneath a palm tree, and I just laid down on the ground. I was so sick. Everything was just spinning around me. Well, sometimes doesn't it feel like life is just spinning around us? It just feels like everything's going up and down and around, and we can't see straight. What do we do in those moments? Let me tell you what you do. You do the same thing that the Apostle Paul did in Acts chapter 27 when he was in the middle of a storm. Let me tell you what he did. Acts 27, verse 25, the scripture says, "For I believe God." You know what he does? He keeps trusting God. Today, you might think everything is spinning and everything is out of control. What you need to do, you need to put an anchor down and you need to trust in the God who can raise the dead. Some of you feel so disoriented in this world. Some of you feel like the financial pressures are so great, the physical pain is so great, the strain of work is so great, the stress is so great. As a matter of fact, you can't put anything together at the moment. What do? When you can't put it all together, you do what the Paul does in the middle of a great storm. Put the anchor down and keep believing and keep trusting in the God who can raise the dead. This day, I want to pray a prayer of blessing over you. And I want to pray that when you're having a difficult time, keep believing, keep trusting. You belong to God, and He is trustworthy. Let's pray that right now. Dear Jesus, we pray and we ask, when life is so beyond us, when life is spinning out of control, Lord, may we keep trusting You. Thank You, Jesus, on this day, we can trust in the God who can raise the dead. Jesus, we are going to keep trusting You. In Christ's name, amen.
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2: This is Max McLean. After Judas betrays Jesus to the religious leaders, he watches for an opportunity to hand Jesus over. What does Jesus say to Judas at the Last Supper, listen to the Bible from Mark 14. On the first day of the Feast of Unleavened Bread, when it was customary to sacrifice the Passover lamb, Jesus' disciples asked him, "Where do you want us to go and make preparations for you to eat the Passover?" So he sent two of his disciples, telling them, "Go into the city, and a man carrying a jar of water will meet you. Follow him. Say to the owner of the house he enters, 'The teacher asks, where is my guest room where I may eat the Passover with my disciples?' He will show you a large upper room furnished and ready. Make preparations for us there." The disciples left, went into the city, and found things just as Jesus had told them. So they prepared the Passover. When evening came, Jesus arrived with the 12. While they were reclining at the table eating, he said, "I tell you the truth. One of you will betray me, one who is eating with me." They were saddened, and one by one they said to him, "Surely, not I." "It is one of the 12," he replied, "one who dips bread into the bowl with me. The Son of Man will go just as it is written about him, but woe to that man who betrays the Son of Man. It would be better for him if he had not been born." While they were eating, Jesus took bread, gave thanks, and broke it, and gave it to his disciples, saying, "Take it, this is my body." Then he took the cup, gave thanks, and offered it to them, and they all drank from it. "This is my blood of the covenant, which is poured out for many," he said to them. "I tell you the truth, I will not drink again of the fruit of the vine until that day when I drink it anew in the kingdom of God." When they had sung a hymn, they went out to the Mount of Olives. From Mark 14, listen to the Bible. It's great for the soul.
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4: What creature has the most complex language? The answer next on today's Creation Moment. And now, here's our Creation Moment's host, Ian Taylor.
5: One might expect that the ape would turn out to be the best animal communicator, but evolution's expectations about language and a link between man and apes proved to be wrong. The bee has the most complex and detailed functional language among the animals. Let's say that a bee has located a particularly good source of nectar and returns to the hive to tell its friends where it is. Our bee dances a figure eight, with the cross points at the center of the eight giving the direction of the nectar in relation to the sun. As the bee dances on the wall of the honeycomb, the position of the sun is always down. If the bee moves up the comb wall at 17 degrees to the left of vertical, it means the honey is 17 degrees to the left of the sun. This communication even works on cloudy days, since bees can see the ultraviolet light that penetrates the clouds. Distance is communicated by the speed of the dance. Neither man's languages nor bees' language evolved. They were given by God. Why else would the bee indicate direction relative to the sun in the same way that human beings do? That the bee is the best communicator in the animal world and not the apes helps to show that language cannot be explained by evolution.
6: 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And be sure to join us next time for another Creation Moment, proclaiming evidence of God's truth.
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8: One moment, Adrian Simancas was kayaking in the Strait of Magellan in Chile with his father. The next, the 24-year-old was engulfed in the mouth of a humpback whale. After a few seconds, the whale released Adrian into the frigid waters. His life vest caused him to float to the water's surface, and his father helped him to safety. The Old Testament prophet Jonah also had an encounter with a large sea creature. Jonah refused to follow God's directive to preach a message of repentance to the Israelites' enemies, the Ninevites. So he boarded a ship in the opposite direction of Nineveh. When the ship got caught in a storm, Jonah convinced the crew to throw him overboard. Then Jonah chapter 1 verse 17 says, "Now the Lord provided a huge fish to swallow Jonah, and Jonah was in the belly of the fish 3 days and three nights." Jonah went from fleeing from God to crying out to him. From inside the fish, Jonah prayed to the Lord his God. God heard Jonah and rescued him. Then Jonah preached to the Ninevites, and they repented. If God could hear Jonah's plea from inside a big fish, he can hear us and rescue us from wherever we are. Instead of running from God, let's run to him in prayer, knowing that he will answer us when we cry out to him. Today's encouragement was provided by Our Daily Bread Ministries.

0: Let us run with endurance the race that is set before us, looking to Jesus, the founder and perfecter of our faith. When Christians are born into God's family, they find God very approachable. From Romans 8, we learn that the Holy Spirit births in them the desire for intimacy with God. In fact, even the desire to call Him Daddy. Can you call God Papa? If not, stay tuned. From the Moody Church in Chicago, this is Running to Win with Dr. Erwin Lutzer, whose clear teaching helps us make it across the finish line. Today, we continue a series from Romans 8 on the blessings we've been given as children of an awesome God. One key blessing is this: you will sit next to the King.
1: But you have received the Spirit of adoption as sons, by whom we cry, Abba, Father. The Spirit Himself bears witness with our spirit that we are the children of God. And what the Holy Spirit does is to give us not only the permission, but the desire to call God Father, and to even call Him Papa. Abba, Aramaic for daddy, dadda. It's what a baby would say as he's growing up, and to us he might say Papa or Daddy. In Aramaic he'd say Abba, Daddy. And we can call Him that. The Spirit enables us to speak that. If you've ever led a person to faith in Jesus Christ, you know that almost immediately after their conversion, when they pray, they call God Father, inspired and led and spoken in the Spirit. I know a woman who struggles greatly with alcoholism, and she keeps falling into it again and again, though she is trying to put to death the deeds of the body. She's having a hard time. But every time she confesses her sin, she always begins with, Father, you know how much I love you, and you know that I know that this is sinful and it grieved you. Isn't that interesting? That's what comes out of her mouth is Father. And Father, we can even say Dada. Now, if during the prayer this morning I had said, Now, Daddy, we're here together as a congregation and we need your help, I can imagine that I'd get some letters. People would say, Pastor Lutzer is becoming far too familiar with God. He's becoming too intimate, and this seems a little disrespectful to me. But I could have done that. I could have done that. And in your private prayer, you can look into His eyes by faith, so to speak, and say, Papa, Daddy. Jews, when they copied the Old Testament, they were so concerned about reverence for the name of God that they would stop and they'd take and they'd clean out their pen, they'd put clean ink into it, they'd wash their hands, and then they would continue. That has an upside. It's wonderful to be reverent in the presence of God, but it has a downside. God was so distant, He was so impersonal, that in the Old Testament they'd have never thought of calling God the Father. Indeed, in the Muslim community, you cannot call God Father. Abba, Father, is the witness of the Holy Spirit that we belong to God, and we can say, I love you, Daddy. Now notice that the Spirit helps us not only in our battle with sin, He helps us not only with our struggle with assurance, He gives us permission to say Dada, and also with the knowledge that we belong to God, our identity. The Spirit Himself bears witness with our spirit that we are the children of God. Now, very important, other religions think they are right. They are just as convinced that they are right as we are. The difference is they do not have individual assurance. If you ask any one of them, do you know that you belong to God and that you belong to Him forever and that God His children ne'er forsaketh and God is your Father? They'll say no. No one can have that assurance. Why? It is only given by the Spirit. The sense of certainty that with the purity of the Holy Spirit, I've been cleansed and I belong to God. What a way to live. As you know, 45,000 runners passed Moody Church this morning. We didn't count them all, But they were there, believe me, a river of humanity. I was out there for 3/4 of an hour, and it showed no sign of stopping. It must have been 2.5 to 3 hours by the time they all got past. I noticed one T-shirt. A T-shirt worn by a man running who said, "For my father." That's what was on his T-shirt. I thought to myself, probably his father has passed on. And very likely what he's saying is, "I'm doing this for you, Dad," hoping that his dad was watching, "for my father." And I thought of all the training that this man went through and all of the hardship that must be necessary in order to run the marathon. I still think that it'd be much easier for me to drive it than to run it. What is there in your life that's hard? What discipline do you have? What sin do you have to put away? Would you do it for my father? I'm doing it for my daddy. If he loves me that much and cares about me, I'll do it for him. And we know for sure that daddy is watching. The Holy Spirit of God leads us. But you'll notice that the Father adopts us. The whole Trinity is involved. It's verse 15. "We have received the Spirit of adoption as sons, by whom we cry, Abba, Father." It's the Spirit of adoption. The Father says that you are mine. Now, you'll notice that there are two different expressions that are used here for us. One is that we are the children of God, and the other is that we are the sons of God, or the sons and daughters of God, and you hear about adoption. So let me clarify all that for you very quickly. We get into the Christian life by being born into it. That makes us a child of God. Except a man be born again, he cannot see the kingdom of God. So we get into the Christian life by being born into it. But as soon as we are born into it, God adopts us. And the reason that he does that, and Paul argues this in Galatians, is that a baby can't enter into its inheritance. If you have a child, he could inherit, you know, $100 million, and he can't enjoy it. He just needs to get through his day and not drive his parents crazy in the process. That's his agenda. You need to be a son or a daughter, an adult son or daughter, to enjoy your inheritance. Now, this is what the Bible teaches. It teaches that we are born again and we become God's children, and immediately God adopts us so that we can begin to enter into our inheritance right away. And the new Christian, who's never trusted Christ before but now trusts him as Savior, has the very same inheritance as the believer who's lived with God and known God for many years. Now that new believer is going to have to grow into that inheritance, but it will be his possession. There's no doubt in my mind that when the Apostle Paul talks about God adopting us, he's speaking about the Roman method of adoption, which was very complicated. But it involved two very important things that I will mention briefly. One is that all ties to previous parents had to be severed. That meant that all debts were canceled. It meant all obligations to the previous family were negated. They no longer existed. That's why, by the way, the Apostle Paul says, "So we are obligated now, as God's children, no longer to live according to the flesh." When God adopts us into our family, we have no obligation to obey the impact that Adam had in our lives. We're in another sphere here. So that's one thing. It was to cut off, to sever yourself from parents who previously owned you or you were theirs. But the second had to do with the bonding that had to take place between the father and the son, the new son. And this involved giving him a new name. He had to have a new name and a new status. He would now inherit all of the blessings of the father, a new sense of security, because all of the wealth now of the father would be shared, and that adopted son, because of this very solemn ceremony, would belong to that man forever, till the father died, of course. And our Heavenly Father never dies. So we're secure all the way to the pearly gates. So what Paul is talking about is here is the fact that God adopts us and he accepts us as sons and as daughters of his with all rights, privileges, joys, and happiness associated with those privileges and with that honor. We receive the Father's name. We receive the Father's friendship. We receive the Father's wealth. You remember that song that we used to sing when we were younger? My father is rich in houses and land. He holdeth the wealth of the world in his hands, of rubies and diamonds, of silver and gold. He has wealth untold. I'm a child of the king. We really do inherit everything that God has. I'm not making this up. I'll give you some verses in a moment that will show you that this is true. And we inherit, of course, also the Father's sense of security. It says when we get to the holy city, behold, the tabernacle of God is with men, and he will dwell with them and walk with them, and God himself shall be their God, and they shall dwell with him forever and ever. We know a little bit about that on earth, but our relationship with God is oftentimes clouded. It's often unclear. Sin gets in the mix. Just imagine the total clarity, the complete clarity of our consciences and our hearts purified by God in his presence, enjoying him. So, what we really have is the Father who adopts us, who says to us, you are mine, you are mine. Well, you know, my friend, because we do belong to God, because the Father says to us, you are mine, that means that as his children, we should pursue the holy life. But how do we do that? I'm holding in my hands a book entitled The Pursuit of Holiness by Jerry Bridges. Some of the chapters have to do with the battle for holiness, help in the daily battle, obedience, putting sin to death, the place of personal discipline, holiness in relationship to our bodies. What this book does is it takes us from where we are, it takes us by the hand, and leads us into a deeper relationship with Jesus Christ, which on the one hand accesses the promises of God, but also recognizes our part in intentional discipline so that we might indeed become all that God wants us to be. For a gift of any amount, we're making this book available for you. Remember the title, The Pursuit of Holiness by Jerry Bridges. I know that it'll be a blessing to you and to all who read it.
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0: As you look around, do you sense people are increasingly dismissing God and His Word? Does it ever make you wonder if Christianity will somehow fizzle out? Today on Truth for Life, we'll find out why that's not possible. Alistair Begg takes us to John's Gospel for a brief overview of the signs and miracles Jesus performed and how they frustrated Jewish leaders.
1: Chapter 9 is fantastic, isn't it? You remember the man born blind. What a predicament this is for them, because the man can see, and they can see that the man can see. But they don't want to believe why it is that the man can see. The person says, you know, in fact, thinking of Wesley was a vicar who had a problem with booze and a horrible bad temper while he was a vicar, because he was an unconverted minister. It was only when his heart was strangely warmed and he discovered the reality of who Jesus is that he discovered abstinence, as it turns out, and he began to get his temper by the power of the Holy Spirit under his control. But when he and his brother came to their mother and said, "We just actually have discovered who Jesus is," their mother said, "Oh, no, no, you've known who Jesus is for a long time. You're a minister, for goodness sake." They were unconverted ministers, offering the bread of life to people, having never eaten the bread themselves. And these individuals, who are the ones who should be declaring the work of the prophets and the fulfillment of their purposes, they are dumbfounded by the fact that this man who was born blind can now see. And once again, notice how gracious they are to him. We can't read it all, but verse 32, "Never since the world began has it been heard that anyone opened the eyes of a man born blind. If this man were not from God, he could do nothing." This is the blind man speaking. "They answered him, 'You were born in utter sin, and you're going to teach us?' And they threw him out on the street." In common parlance, "You're nothing but dirt. We are the pure ones. We are the ones who understand." And they threw him out in the street. In chapter 10, you will remember, in response to the fact that Jesus declares himself to be the good shepherd, once again, instead of deciding to follow him, verse 31, they picked up stones again to stone him. And Jesus appeals to them. Logic. The Jews said to him, "It is not for a good work that we're going to stone you, but for blasphemy, because you, being a man, make yourself God." And Jesus actually points out to them, "If I'm not doing the works of my Father, then do not believe me." That's what verse 37, yeah, 37. "If I'm not doing the works of my Father, then don't believe me. But if I do them, even though you do not believe me, believe the signs, believe the works, that you may know and understand that the Father is in me and I am in the Father." And again, they sought to arrest him. You see, the Jews who are opposing him are right to conclude that Jesus is claiming deity. That's their problem. They realize that he's actually declaring himself to be the Messiah. And they're right to recognize that claim. What they're wrong about is then assigning to him blasphemy. Because the irony actually is, they are the true blasphemers. They are within touching distance of the Messiah. They are the ones who have been present to see his miracles, to hear his words. And he is speaking clearly to them. He's compelling, if you like, them to think logically about things. Forget this idea that the way you become a Christian is you disengage your brain and put it under the seat and try and feel your way into something. No, not for a moment. And so we're told that he escaped, and he escaped from their hands, verse 39. He didn't escape to avoid pain, but he escaped to fulfill his purpose. Which brings us to chapter 11. Now, we're not at cruising altitude yet. I think you would understand, some of you who have already fallen asleep as we try to climb out of Hopkins here. But chapter 11, what a shame that there is no truly, truly in chapter 11. This is such a disappointment to me because I wanted to do chapter 11. And on another occasion, I hope we'll come back and just study the chapter in its entirety. But you know what has happened. And you know that in the interchange that takes place between Jesus and Martha and Mary, the striking question that falls right in the middle of it all, and it is a question for the ages, isn't it? Where Jesus, having said, "I am the resurrection and the life, whoever believes in me, even though he die, yet shall he live, and to everyone who lives and believes in me shall never die." And then here's the question, do you believe this? Do you believe this? He's not asking, do you believe in religion? He's not asking anything other than, do you believe this? Coming to a belief, which in John's terminology involves personally committing oneself to Jesus as Son of God, Savior, Lord, Lamb of God, and King. You see, Wesley had all the terminology, he could preach it, but he had never bowed his knee to Jesus. He believed certain things intellectually, but there had been no commitment of heart and life laying hold of Jesus as the very one that he proclaimed. And so she said to him, "Yes, Lord, I believe." "What do you believe?" "I believe that you are the Christ, the Messiah, the Son of God who is coming into the world." And I find it quite wonderful that she expresses that belief before she sees her brother Lazarus being raised from the dead. She doesn't say, "Well, hang on, let me just see what's going to unfold here, and I'll hedge my bets." No. Now, if you think about it, the first sign that was done was in chapter 2 at the wedding in Cana of Galilee. Remember, we've run out of wine. Mary comes, says to Jesus, "We've got a problem here." Jesus says, "Well, you know, it's not really what I'm on about, but, you know, I can help you out this one time." And so that happens. Almost in a hidden way. I mean, by and large, the people at the wedding, unless they went to inquire, would not have necessarily identified what had taken place in the dialogue between Mary and her son, but they were the beneficiaries of it. This one is unmistakable. This one is an unmistakable drama. You need to read it for yourself again and realize just how amazing it is that Jesus speaks to a dead man. Verse 43, "When he had said these things, he cried out with a loud voice, 'Lazarus, come out.'" Who speaks to dead people? Only Jesus. Only Jesus in the entire world has the authority to bring death, our final enemy, and crush it underneath the reality of his death and resurrection. We'll eventually get there. "Unless the grain of wheat falls into the ground and dies, we remain alone. But this is me, and this is what I'm doing. And that is why I am able to call Lazarus out of the grave." It's fantastic. He gives the people around a little piece of the puzzle, you will notice. Verse 39, "The stone lay against the tomb, and Jesus says, 'Take away the stone.' That's your part." Well, he didn't need anybody to take away the stone. He just says, "You take away the stone." You'll never forget taking away the stone. "You're dead right," says Martha. "He's been dead for 4 days. He will not be smelling like your aftershave. That's for sure. This is not going to be good. Take away the stone," he says. And so they took away the stone. And then Jesus prays.

Why I have come. This is why I'm saying what I'm saying. This is what I am doing. This is why I'm doing what I'm doing. And he gives them another little part in the puzzle. And the man who had died came out, his hands and feet bound with linen strips and his face wrapped with a cloth. Jesus says, hey, cut him loose. Let him go. Only Jesus will save our friends. Only Jesus will save our kids. We might have the opportunity to pull the stone away so that we might see the evidence of it. We might have the privilege of snipping off some of the tying pieces of the puzzle that have kept our children enslaved or whatever it might be. God working individually, powerfully, and yet including us in the process. What do we discover? Verse 45, many of the Jews, therefore, who had come with Mary and had seen what he did, believed in him. Many believed in him. Verse 46, but some of them went to the Pharisees and told them what Jesus had done. So the chief priests and the Pharisees gathered the council and said, what are we going to do? For this man performs many signs. What are we to do? Frustration. Every time we try and shut this project down, it fails. Herod tried it at the birth. Let's just destroy all the children under the age of two, all the boys under the age of two. Let's shut this program down before it even gets going. The evil one deals with it in the context of the temptation of Jesus in the wilderness. Throw yourself down. All the way through the story, right up until today. Atheistic communism sought to shut it down. Stalin sought to shut it down. Mainland China continues to seek to shut it down. And yet what is happening? It can't be shut down. This is not a religion with a guru from 2,000 years ago who happened to say some good things and perform some amazing dramas. This is not a show by Jesus. This is God stepping down into time. And he says, I will build my church and the gates of hell will not prevail against it. That's why we prayed for Rwanda. Because the gates of hell are not prevailing against it in Rwanda, nor in Central Asia. Go through the whole world and you discover. Why is this? Look at them. What are we going to do? Now, verse 48, I love, I hope you like it too. If we let him go on like this, as if they can stop him. Who do you think you are? If we let him go on like this, everyone will believe in him. And then our whole position is going to collapse and the Romans are going to come and shut us down. And Caiaphas, speaking in a purely physical and logical way, actually speaks prophetically, and we'll ignore that for now. These individuals miss nothing but the point. They miss nothing but the point. Nothing escaped them except the truth. And so verse 53, from that day on, they made plans to put him to death. And they gave orders that would then lead to his arrest. The chief priests, verse 57, and the Pharisees had given orders that if anyone knew where he was, he should let them know so that they might arrest him. Okay, well, here we are now at chapter 12. I'm sure you're amazingly relieved. But you turn a page into chapter 12, and we realize the extent of the hatred on the part of these people. Their hatred now extends to Lazarus. Verse 9, when the large crowd of the Jews learned that Jesus was there, all the crowd came, not only on account of him, but also to see Lazarus, whom he had raised from the dead. There was no question about this. They knew that he was dead. They knew that he was now alive. So they came to see him. So the chief priests, instead of humbling themselves before the revelation of Jesus,

0: said, look, let's just kill Lazarus as well. We'll exterminate Jesus and we'll exterminate Lazarus, and that'll take care of the whole program. Verse 17, the crowd that had been with him when he called Lazarus out of the tomb and raised him from the dead continued to bear witness. And the reason why the crowd went to meet him was that they heard he had done this sign. So the Pharisees said to one another, you see that you are gaining nothing. Look how the world has gone after him. Wow. What do we know? We know this, that evidence itself does not compel belief. You and I will never argue a single soul into the kingdom by the logic of our reasoning. Well, says somebody, does that mean that we should abandon any attempts to point people in a logical way to the consideration of the claims of Jesus? No, it doesn't mean that at all. And the best that I have found in relationship to that is from the pen of Gresham Machen, who was a teacher at Princeton before he began Westminster Seminary. And this is what he says, and I want you to listen to this carefully. There must be the mysterious work of the Spirit of God in the new birth. Without that, all our arguments are quite useless. But because argument is insufficient, it does not follow that it is unnecessary. What the Holy Spirit does in the new birth is not to make a person a Christian, regardless of the evidence, but on the contrary, to clear away the mists from their eyes and enable them to attend to the evidence. Spurgeon more succinctly says this: when a person is brought to faith in Jesus, when somebody says, Lord, I believe, I trust in you, I turn from myself, I look to you, Spurgeon says, the mysterious hand of the divine Spirit dropped the living seed into a heart that he himself had prepared for its reception. You get that? That when a person comes to faith in Jesus Christ, and when they are actually surprised by it, as C.S. Lewis says, that he was surprised by joy. What has happened there? Well, it is a divine work. But it wasn't as a result of some great feeling. It involved all kinds of elements. But the mysterious work of taking that seed, like a grain of wheat that must fall into the ground and die, that taking that seed, it's now planted in a heart that God, who gives the seed, had prepared that very heart for its reception. Now, this of course is so vitally important, not only as we study our Bibles together, but as we seek to encourage others to believe. Jesus was very, very straightforward in addressing these individuals and making it clear to them. He says, the Father who has sent me, this is chapter 5, the Father who has sent me has himself borne witness about me. His voice you have never heard, his form you have never seen, and you do not have his word abiding in you, for you do not believe the one whom he has sent. When Paul, who himself was blind, came to understand who Jesus is and what he's done, and when he then wrote his letters, there's no surprise that he is saying the very same thing. In 2 Corinthians, he says, you know, the ministry that we have in teaching the Bible is by the mercy of God. We don't lose heart. We're not using cunning. We're not tampering with the Bible. But by the open statement of the truth, we would commend ourselves to everyone's conscience in the sight of God. And then he says this, and even if our gospel is veiled, it is veiled to those who are perishing. In their case, the god of this world has blinded the minds of the unbelievers to keep them from seeing the light of the gospel in the glory of Christ, who is the image of God. For what we proclaim is not ourselves, but Jesus Christ as Lord, with ourselves as your servants for Jesus' sake. For God, who said, "Let light shine out of darkness," has shone into our hearts to give us the light of the knowledge of the glory of God in the face of Jesus Christ. That's why Jesus says, "He who has seen me has seen the Father." I'm not here to glorify myself. I'm here to introduce you. And that's the end of point one. Look, they said, look, the whole world's gone after him. Were they actually pointing to what you see in verse 20? And there were Greeks who had come. And Jesus looked her in the eyes and he said, "Do you believe this?" That's the question.
1: You're listening to Truth for Life with Alistair Begg. Recently, I had the opportunity to sit down with Alistair to talk about his ongoing ministry work here at Truth for Life. One of the initiatives close to his heart comes up in September. It's the Basics Conference for Pastors and Church Leaders. We talked about the importance of doing the basics of ministry well. Here's a portion of our conversation. There are lots of conferences for pastors. You know this. People have asked me what makes basics distinct or different, and I think it's in the name, because we always come back at basics to the basics and are reminded of what are the fundamentals.
0: Yeah, I think that is the case. I always say, you know, like with a golf swing, it's not easy, but it's straightforward. I mean, the guidelines that are given. I had one of the best encouragements that I've had in a long time when a good friend had just finished a commentary on one of the Old Testament books. He referred to it as a large doorstop, and he sent one to me. But when I opened it, he had dedicated the volume to me. And in part, he said, "Thank you for helping me always to keep the main things the plain things."
1: Well, as we look ahead to Basics 2026, we are grateful for the financial partnership from listeners, particularly the consistent monthly giving from our Truth Partners that enables us to plan events that encourage pastors like Basics. 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

0: Welcome to Through the Bible. We're in Genesis chapter 32, a chapter our teacher, Dr. J. Vernon McGee, calls one of the greats in the Bible. And we're finally at that high point, or really the turning point, in the life of Jacob. Before we get started, though, and while you grab your Bible, Greg Harris and I have an update on what God is doing through the global ministry of Through the Bible. So, Greg, let's just dive in.
1: Yeah, well, we want to take an opportunity to talk about something pretty amazing that God is doing. And it's something old, and it's something new, and it's our home groups.
0: Yeah. Oh, yeah. Man. In what continent now? I mean, first this thing was birthed in India.
1: That's right.
0: And it was like, wow, this thing's really taken off. And then it like a forest fire with perfect conditions, it's spreading over Africa.
1: Yeah, that's right. Well, and we love telling the story of how we don't plan. It's not that we don't plan at all. We should qualify that and say we let God present opportunities, and then when we believe he's leading us through an open door, then we plan and we execute the work. But when it comes to, say, trying to spread home groups around the world, we just wanted to let God open those doors, and he did it in Ethiopia. And it was literally about 2 years ago that you went to Ethiopia, trained what, 75 pastors?
0: Yeah, it was originally, I mean, this is like the story of home groups from the beginning. I think we were going to have 35 or 40 pastors at the most. We ended up having almost double that. And then they put this big audacious goal out there of having like 2,000 and something, 2,200 small groups or something, everybody committed to it. And I'm thinking, you guys, you're not going to make it.
1: Yes.
0: And whoa, am I wrong. And I get shamed every time for my lack of faith, because not only did they far surpass that within the first, I think, 6 or 7
1: months. Yeah, I was there 6 months later and they were at 3,000.
0: Yeah. So it's like, okay, Steve's wrong there. And now, how many participants, that's another metric that we look at, how many participants in Ethiopia alone?
1: Yeah, over, I think they told us about 100,000 participants now.
0: Okay, I thought it was 60,000.
1: Well, it was, but the
0: but that was yesterday.
1: A latter meeting I had, said 100, because it's now close to 9,000 groups, about 8,651, if I remember correctly. And that's part of the old story. That, of course, that happened in the last 2 years, which is stunning.
0: Yes.
1: But just recently, just shortly before you and I got in the studio today, we had a team that went back to do some more training in Ethiopia, but also went to Kenya, because the folks in Kenya said, hey, we want in on this. Yeah. This is exciting. And Steve, they came up with a number that's so big.
0: What, this is their goal?
1: Yeah, it's so big, I almost don't want to say it, because it's 10 times what the Ethiopians said.
0: What, they want 20,000?
1: Over 20,000 groups, and this was not upon them. And George Philip, who is the human father of the Through the Bible Home Group Network, he said, I didn't push them. I said, be realistic. And they said, we can do this. So, Steve, I'm going to join you in your skepticism, and we will see. We will see.
0: Yeah, it is truly amazing the way God continues to do a work in this portion of our ministry for this season. We don't know if it's going to go on, you know, for years and years, but right now the Lord certainly seems to be blessing and bringing a level of Bible engagement that was not there before.
1: And I love the way you said that. That's also part of our philosophy of letting God grow this ministry. Maybe we do something for a season, and then he moves us into a new way of flinging the seed. And we don't have much time, but I want to highlight one other thing that came out of this trip to Ethiopia, which is up in the north where I had a chance to go. They have the Orthodox Church isn't a Christian church. It's just like a cult, basically.
0: Yeah.
1: And they told us that they have trained 100 Orthodox priests who, as I've shared before, They're actually called magicians by the locals. They're like sorcerers.
0: That gives you an indication of their skill set.
1: But we just trained 100 believing Orthodox priests in the middle of this cultish environment, and God's word is going to go into northern Ethiopia. So it's pretty amazing.
0: Yeah, that is wonderful, wonderful. Greg, we want to now focus on Genesis as we study. Would you pray for the ministry and for the teaching?
1: Father, we just thank you and praise you for what you're doing. It's so obvious. You are moving. You're getting your word to people in ways that we never dreamed, and we praise you for that. And we pray now that as we open your word and study Genesis, that you would transform our hearts and our minds. In Jesus' name, amen.
0: Let's dive into Genesis 32 on Through the Bible with Dr. J. Vernon McGee.
2: Now, I trust that you have your Bible open to Genesis 32. This is one of the great chapters of the Bible. Have I said that before? Well, I think so. There are a great many great chapters of the Bible, and this is one of them. This is actually the high point in the life of Jacob and can be called a turning point in his life. Now, this is not his conversion by any means. This man, in spite of the fact that he was living in the flesh, and believe me, he was living in the flesh, why, he was still God's man. That's the reason that you and I are told to be very careful today about judging folk, about whether they're Christian or not. There are a lot of people that don't look like they're Christian. I'm sure that they are, or I'm almost sure that they are, but I don't know. And that's in the hands of the Lord. They just don't act like it, that's all. And they give no evidence. And this man, Jacob, gave none at all, except these very faint instances of where God appeared to him and he did respond in a way. But now this man, who is God's representative and is God's witness in the world, and it's been a bad witness, but he can't keep that up. And so God's going to deal with him. To tell the truth, God is going to break his leg to get him, but God will break his leg in order to get him. And the Lord disciplines us. Whom the Lord loveth, he chasteneth. That's his method. He disciplines in that way. And we have already seen that Lot didn't look like he was a child of God, but he was. Peter says he vexed his righteous soul. And I tell you, he certainly was put through the fire, only he escaped the fire of Sodom and Gomorrah, but the Lord put him through the fires of testing. And now that is Jacob's experience. He's got his college degree, the College of Hard Knocks. Uncle Laban was the president and dean of the school, and he had graduation, and this boy Jacob gave his valedictorian, and it was a pitiful thing. 20 years it took him to get his degree, and he says, I certainly worked for it. And the requirements, old Laban changed them 10 times. That means every 2 years. Why, he had a new contract with Uncle Laban, and it was always to his disadvantage. This is the experience of this man. Now we come to this test, and God's going to have to deal with him because he's going to represent God, and God will deal with him. Now we come here to this 32nd chapter, and God will move in on him. I'd like to write over this chapter, as I've written verses of Scripture elsewhere over certain chapters we've come to, is this one. It is Isaiah 40, 29. He giveth power to the faint, and to them that have no might, he increaseth strength. That's the experience now of this man. And Jacob went on his way, and the angels of God met him. And when Jacob saw them, he said, this is God's host, and he called the name of that place Mahanaim. God is beginning to deal with this man directly in order to bring him into the place of fruit-bearing and of real vital service and witness for him. And Jacob sent messengers before him to Esau his brother under the land of Seir, the country of Edom. And he commanded them, saying, thus shall ye speak unto my lord Esau. Thy servant Jacob saith thus, I have sojourned with Laban and stayed there until now, and I have oxen and asses, flocks and men servants and women servants, and I have sent to tell my lord that I may find grace in thy sight. This boy Jacob is still clever, isn't he? He just can't let go, even after his experience with Laban now, and he's returning back. And he remembers now the last time, 20 years before that, why Esau was breathing out threatenings against him. And notice now he sends servants. And he says to the servants, says, when you get to Esau, my brother, you say to him, my lord Esau of all things. And then he says, thy servant Jacob. Well, that's not the way Jacob had done it. He'd stolen the birthright, and he didn't steal the birthright, but he manipulated for it, and he stole the blessing. He'd been a rascal, but now his talk is different. He'd learned a few things, I guess, from Uncle Laban. My Lord Esau, thy servant Jacob. And so he sent the messengers. And the messengers returned to Jacob, saying, we came to thy brother Esau, and also he cometh to meet thee, and 400 men with him. And that absolutely frightened poor Jacob, because he didn't know what all that meant. And Esau didn't indicate to the servants at all. I suppose Jacob quizzed them rather thoroughly and said, did you detect any note of animosity or bitterness or hatred toward me? And I think the servant said, no, said he seemed to be glad to get the information that you were coming to meet him. And now he's coming to meet you. But the fact he was glad didn't mean anything to Jacob. It could mean he'd be glad for the opportunity of getting revenge. Well, anyway, poor Jacob's upset. Then Jacob was greatly afraid and distressed, and he divided the people that was with him and the flocks and herds and the camels into two bands, and said, if Esau come to the one company and smite it, then the other company which is left shall escape. He's in a bad way, he thinks. Here he is with this brother of his coming to him, and so he divides up the group. He's being clever. And he says, if this boy, my brother, if he strikes one, then the other one can escape. And now notice verse 9. What does he do now? He appeals to God in his distress. And Jacob said, O God of my father Abraham, God of my father Isaac, the Lord which says unto me, return unto thy country and to thy kindred, and I will deal well with thee. I'm not worthy of the least of all the mercies and of all the truth which thou hast showed unto thy servant. For with my staff I passed over this Jordan, and now I'm become two bands. This is Jacob. And this man now appeals to God, cries out to him on the basis of that he's the God of his father Abraham and the God of his father Isaac. And I begin now to detect a little change in his life. This is the first time I've ever heard him say, I'm not worthy of the least of thy mercies. Here he, for the first time, is acknowledging that he might be a sinner in God's sight. You know, we got a lot of fundamentalists that I don't think they've acknowledged they are sinners for years. I had a man that wrote me quite a lengthy letter. He was incensed that I would indicate that he's a sinner, and he told me what all that he had done, and that he'd been saved, and he now was not a sinner. I bet he is. May I say to you, we're all sinners, saved by grace. And as long as we're in this life, we got that old nature that isn't even fit to go to heaven. And you know something else? It's not going to heaven. God's not going to let it go. Well, Vernon McGee can't go there. That's the reason he had to give me a new nature. The old one wasn't even fit to repair. And so this boy is beginning now to say he's not worthy. And when any man begins to move toward God on that basis, he'll find that God will communicate with him. And he makes this very interesting statement that he says, I went over this Jordan here just with his walking stick, my staff. That's all he had. Now he's coming back and he's got two bands. This is Jacob for you. And now will you notice, listen to him, verse 11. Deliver me, I pray thee, from the hand of my brother, from the hand of Esau, for I fear him, lest he will come and smite me and the mother with the children. And I tell you, he really cried out to God. And that night was a very difficult night for him. And he didn't have any aspirins to take that night. It was difficult. Verse 13, he lodged there that same night, took of that which came to his hand a present for Esau his brother, 200 she-goats, 20 he-goats, 200 ewes, 20 rams, 30 milk camels with their colts, 40 kine and 10 bulls, 20 she-asses and 10 foals. You see, he's pretty generous with his stock now. And he delivered them into the hand of his servants, every drove by themselves, and said unto his servants, pass over before me, and put a space betwixt drove and drove. Now you see his tactic is this. He'll send out a drove, a very rich gift for his brother. And when that first drove would arrive, Esau would say, well, what is this? He said, well, we're bringing you a gift from your brother Jacob. And then he'd receive that. He'd ride on a little farther, meet another drove, same size. And he'd ask them, where are you going? Well, they said, we're going to meet Esau. Well, he said, I'm Esau. Well, he said, here's a gift for you. It's from your brother Jacob. Believe me, by the time that he got down to where Jacob and the family were, he'd be softened by then. You see, he's prayed to God, and he's reminded the Lord that you told me to return to my country. You said you'd protect me. But does he believe God? No. He goes right ahead and makes these arrangements, which reveals he wasn't trusting God at all. And that, I'm afraid, is our same position. Many of us take our burdens to the Lord in prayer. We just spread them out before him. I do that. Then when we get through praying, we get right up and put each little burden right back on our back and start out again with it. We really don't believe him, do we? We don't really trust him as we should. Now, let me put in at verse 17, and he commanded the foremost, saying, when Esau my brother meeteth thee and asketh thee, saying, whose art thou, and whither goest thou, and whose are these before thee? Then thou shalt say, they be thy servant Jacob's. It's a present unto my lord Esau, and behold, also he's behind us. He's coming. And that'd be one after another like that. This is the plan that he's working on. And now we find verse 20, and say ye moreover, behold, thy servant Jacob is behind us, for he said, I'll appease him with the present that goeth before me, and afterward I'll see his face. Peradventure he will accept me. So went the present over before him, and himself lodged that night in the company. And he rose up that night, and took his two wives, and his two women servants, and his 11 sons, and passed over the ford Jabbok. And he took them, and sent them over the brook, and sent over that he had. Now this is the night. This is the great experience in his life that came to him. Now you'll notice that he came to this very desolate place, the brook Jabbok at the crossing. I've been there, and I got away from the group purposely, and I took a walk across the bridge that's there now. The United States has built a very lovely road through that area, did it for the Hashemite Kingdom of Jordan, and it takes you into that area to see, well, several things you wouldn't be able to see if it didn't have a good road, because that's quite a wilderness through there. And I took pictures of sheep that were drinking down at the brook Jabbok. It's a crossing there, but a very bleak place. It's right down between two, we'd call them hills. They're not really mountains, but it's a very mountainous country. It's a very rugged country. And here is where this man came that night. He's not a happy man, and he's filled with fear and doubts. You see, chickens are coming home to roost. He'd mistreated Esau, and God never told him to get it that way. God would have gotten it for him. And so that night, he sent across the brook Jabbok all that he had, but he stayed on the other side. Because even if his brother came, it might be he'd spare the family and just maybe kill Jacob. So Jacob's left alone. Now verse 24, and Jacob was left alone, and there wrestled a man with him until the breaking of the day. Now, there's several things I'd like to get straight as we come to this wrestling match. I've heard it said that Jacob did the wrestling. Actually, Jacob did not do any wrestling at all. He didn't want to wrestle anybody. Let's be very frank. He has Uncle Laban back of him, who doesn't mean good at all. And he has his brother Esau ahead of him. And actually, Jacob is no match for either one. And he's caught now between a rock and a hard place. And he doesn't know which way to turn. Now, do you think he wanted to take on a third one that night? I don't think so. Time magazine, quite a few years ago, they put in the sporting section of the magazine, the writer there, he says, concerning the votes for who was the greatest wrestler, it says, not a vote went to the most famous athlete in history, Wrestling Jacob. And lo and behold, they got a letter in the mail from someone who wrote in, says, can you tell me something about this wrestler, Jacob? They had never heard of him before. And evidently, they had never read their Bible at all. Well, he's no wrestler. Let's make that very clear here at the very beginning. That night, he's alone because he wanted to be alone. And he wasn't looking for a fight that night. Now, this man who wrestled with him, that's the question, who is this one that wrestled with him that night? Well, again, there's been a great deal of speculation about who it is. But I think it's none other than the pre-incarnate Christ. And I have some evidence for it. Over in Hosea, the 12th chapter, and I'd like to turn to that. Let me read this, chapter 12 of Hosea, verse 1. Ephraim feedeth on wind and falleth after the east wind. He daily increaseth lies and desolation. And they do make a covenant with the Assyrians, and oil is carried into Egypt. The Lord hath also a controversy with Judah, and will punish Jacob according to his ways. According to his doings will he recompense him. He took his brother by the heel in the womb, and by his strength he had power with God. Yea, he had power over the angel, and prevail. He wept and made supplication unto him. He found him in Bethel, and there he spake with us. Even the Lord of hosts, the Lord is his memorial, or the Lord is his name. May I say to you, it was none other than Jehovah, the pre-incarnate Christ, who wrestled with him that night. Now, when he saw that he prevailed not against him, he touched the hollow of his thigh, and the hollow of Jacob's thigh was out of joint as he wrestled with him. Now, old Jacob is not going to give up easy. He's not that kind of a man. And he wrestled. And finally, this one who wrestled with him broke his leg, and he said, let me go, for the day breaketh. And he said, I'll not let thee go, except thou bless me. And what happened now? Jacob is just holding on. He's not wrestling. He's just holding on to this one. And he found out that you don't get anywhere with God by struggling and fighting. The only way that you get anywhere with him is by yielding and just holding on to him. Abraham had learned that. That's what Abraham said, amen to God. He believed God. He counted to him for righteousness. Abraham reached the end of his rope and put his arms around God. And friends, when you get in that condition, then you trust God. I've read several letters recently from folk. One, a fellow that had been on dope. Another one who lost a little boy, a precious little boy in the home, and had to reach out for help somewhere. Well, my friend, when you're willing to hold on, he's there, ready to help you. And he said unto him, what's thy name? And he said, Jacob. And he said, thy name shall be called no more Jacob. Not Jacob anymore, the one who is the usurper, the trickster, but Israel. Why, Israel? For as a prince hast thou power with God and with men, and hast prevailed. And now the new nature of Israel will be manifest in the life of this man. And Jacob asked him and said, tell me, I pray thee, thy name. And he said, wherefore is it that thou dost ask after my name? And he blessed him there. And Jacob called the name of the place Peniel, for I have seen God face to face, and my life is preserved. He had seen the angel of the Lord, the pre-incarnate Christ. And as he passed over Peniel, the sun rose upon him, and he halted upon his thigh. You see, God had to cripple him to get him. God broke his leg, but he got him. And you're going to find out from here on, he's going to manifest a spiritual nature, dependence upon God. Another young man in the New Testament, a son of Jacob, by the name of Saul of Tarsus, he tells us his struggle in the 7th of Romans, that he couldn't win. And finally, he found out by yielding and letting the Spirit of God, what the law could not do, the Spirit now is able to do in your life. How does he do it? By an act of the will, by yielding to him. And that's exactly what Jacob did. Jacob won, but he won. He got the victory not by fighting and struggling, but by yielding. And that's the only way you and I'll get anywhere with God today. We leave off right there. So until next time, my beloved, may God richly bless you.
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1: Your Cornerstone weather forecast for your Friday is calling for a high of 85 degrees and a low of 72, with mostly sunny skies today and a partly cloudy skies tonight. Mostly sunny again tomorrow for your Saturday with a high of 86 and a low of 72 degrees. Similar temperatures for your Sunday as well. 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
3: 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Familiarity can look a lot like faith, even when the heart is still resisting what God is saying. 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People listened to him, watched him, and still walked away unchanged. Not because he was hard to understand, because surrender asks for more than interest. 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So do not confuse being around the things of God with actually walking with him. Those are not the same thing. 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
5: 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Still here with words that steady people, truth that cuts through the noise, and encouragement for the days when somebody needs more than background music. 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
1: Dr. Tony Evans says growth happens when believers anchor themselves in God's truth.
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1: This is the Alternative Broadcast, featuring the timeless biblical teachings from the archives of Dr. Tony Evans. When you know company is on the way, you start looking at things around your house differently, cleaning up in preparation for their arrival. Well, today, Dr. Evans says the expectation of Christ's return should have that same kind of effect on us. Let's listen as he explains how taking God at His word transforms our priorities, perspective, and purpose.
0: When you're on a journey, a long journey to a particular location, you'll notice something. The closer you get to where you're going, the bigger the signs are.

0: things get bigger because they're getting more specific. In this 2,000 year or so time from Christ to his return, the signs are getting bigger. And because the signs are getting bigger, we're getting closer. Now the whole world can be held hostage by the Middle East on two critical things: fertilizer for food and oil for function, because you can't do anything without both of those. But the issue was, how would that control the whole world? They didn't know it in the first century, in this delay that they were not aware of, because they were told to expect Christ at any time. Technology is a sign that they didn't see, that you and I see. So understanding what the book of Revelation talks about, where a statue starts talking, and now we have AI. And so you got all of these dynamics that give you signs that we're getting closer to the destination of the return of the Lord without violating the principle of he can come at any time. Peter comes to the end of his book and this chapter. Beloved, affectionately, since you look for these things, be diligent to be found in him, in peace, spotless, and blameless. He invites us to look for these things. He's telling them in the first century to look for these things. We're getting bigger signs, so we should really be looking for these things. We're not looking for the city, we're looking for the exit. We're trying to get more specificity because of the bigger the signs are getting. He says, I want you to look for these things. I want you to be aware of what's happening around you related to what I'm talking about, the coming of the Lord. It says, be diligent to be found in him. So he's talking about prophecy, but tied to practicality. He says, what prophecy ought to do is make you diligent to please him, make you diligent to follow him, make you diligent to serve him. Some years ago, when we were building the building across the street, which is our education center, President George Bush, who had been a friend when he was governor and now he's president, said, I'm coming. He said, I'm coming for the dedication of the building. When the word got out that the president was coming, systems shifted. Extra work was being done to make sure things were in order. How we looked even got more attention because the president was coming. Safety systems were put in place because the president was coming. See, when you know somebody high and lifted up is coming, then you are more conscious of the particulars of adjusting to them coming. He says, I want you to look and expect the coming and make whatever adjustments in life, in priorities, in repentance that needs to be made because he's coming. I am coming back. And so he says, now adjust in light of the look. Let the look create an adjustment. So prophecy is not, as we've said, just so you can fill out a prophetic calendar or preach prophecy sermons. It is because of the look, that is, because of the expectation, make the adjustments that are appropriate to the return. And then he says, and regard the patience of our Lord as salvation, just as also our beloved brother Paul, according to the wisdom given him, wrote to you. So one apostle validates another apostle about the return of the Lord, tying it to scripture. When he talks about the word of God earlier in the chapter, that Greek word is logos. This scripture word is graphe. The word graphe means the writings. It is the text of scripture, but what you have in your hand is graphe. It's the word of God if you don't open it. It's the word of God if you don't read it, because it is the record of the word. That's graphe. Logos, which he calls the word of God, that refers to the content and active meaning of the graphe. So the graphe is the book. The logos is what it says, what it means, and what it does. There is another word, and that's rhema. We talk about having a rhema word. The word rhema means divine utterance. So the graphe is just the book as the word of God, whether you engage it or not. The logos is the engaging, the life principle engagement of the graphe. The rhema, the utterance, is the logos from the graphe that is speaking to your personal situation. See, when people say, I heard a rhema word, what that basically means is I heard something that's spoken to me. They were talking about a rhema experience from your logos teaching as you opened up your graphe book. So you opened up the graphe, you gave the logos, and they got the rhema. And all of those are speaking about the word of God. Paul speaks to this issue, and he calls it salvation. Of all the uses of salvation in the Bible, only one-third of them refer to being converted. The word for saved can mean a lot of different things depending upon the context of the word being used. If you look at a word without the context, you might wind up being conned, because context informs meaning. The word for salvation means to be rescued or delivered. But he's talking to Christians. He says, therefore, my beloved. So he's talking to believers. So he's not telling them to get saved again. He's talking about another kind of salvation. And that is the salvation of prophecy, or the deliverance that he says Paul talked about. So since Peter has given us permission to invoke Paul, let's invoke Paul. In 1 Thessalonians chapter 1, Paul is speaking, and in chapter 1, verse 10, and to wait from his Son from heaven, who he raised from the dead, that is Jesus, who rescues us from the wrath to come. So here, Paul says that we're waiting for Jesus to be rescued from the wrath. Not through the wrath, not after the wrath, but from the wrath. And guess what? The day of the Lord is the day of judgment, we're told. It's the day of God's wrath. We're waiting to be delivered from the wrath. Paul talks about it even further in chapter 5. After talking about the rapture, in chapter 4, verses 13 to 18, he comes to chapter 5, and he wants them to be informed, verse 3, while they are saying peace and safety, then destruction will come upon them suddenly like labor pains upon a woman with child. But you, brethren, are not in darkness that the day would overtake you like a thief. So what's happening to them is not happening to you. He says, verse 9, for God has not destined us for wrath, but for obtaining salvation through our Lord Jesus Christ. So he says that God is delivering us from the time where his wrath is occurring, therefore the rapture. And the goal is that, verse 10, we will live together with him. So the point is, Paul says, we have not been appointed unto wrath. And the day of the Lord is a time of wrath, which is one of the arguments for the pre-tribulational rapture, that happens simultaneously with the beginning of wrath, which is the day of the Lord.
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1: We all love Romans 10:9, right? He says that if you confess with your mouth Jesus is Lord and believe in your heart that God has raised him from the dead, you will be saved, okay? For with the heart a person believes, resulting in righteousness, and with the mouth he confesses, results in salvation. Now, what we hear salvation, you're naturally thinking conversion. But he makes a distinction in verse 10. He says, if you believe, you are righteous. You're made righteous. Well, once you're made righteous, you're converted. But he says, when you confess, you're saved. So he gives two things in there. You got to believe to be righteous, but you have to confess to be saved. Back to Peter. He is concerned that we don't listen to false teachers. He says that in verse 16, that the unstable distort, the untaught distort. He is making a point that people get under the right kind of biblical guidance because there's so many voices. I'll tell you a little story of a trip I took. I had to go to Fort Worth to preach. Fort Worth is 30 miles west of Dallas. Back then, it was a fax that told me the location of the church. It was written. This is the church. This is the location. These are the directions. Got in my car, began to drive down Highway 20. I looked at my notes, and it said, this is the exit. Got off on the exit, turned left, and began driving. But I didn't see the church. And I'm driving until now, I'm in the country. So if the church was out here, Dr. Doolittle was the pastor, because all we saw were animals, sheep and goats. And so I'm out there in the country. I said, this can't be right. This can't be right. So I turn around to come back and I stop at a store. And I say, I'm looking for this church. I said, I'm looking for this name of this church. And he gave me directions that sent me further out of the way. I pull up to a light. Another guy pulls up beside me. I wind down my window. This is before GPS and all that. The guy winds down his window. I said, I'm looking for this church. Oh, he says, oh, I know where that is. You go down to the next light, you turn left, and you'll run right into it. I went down to the next light, turned left. I'm now in a neighborhood. Nothing here but houses and houses, and I wind up in a cul-de-sac. I decided to pick up my sheet. I pulled over to the side, and I said, let me look at this sheet more carefully. And then it said, in small print, turn right. When I got off, I turned left. That's called lean into your own understanding. I turned left because I didn't pay close attention to what had been written. If I would have paid close attention to what had been written, I would have turned right. When I went back where I should have turned right, the church was one block up the street. In other words, I was closer than I knew, but I was one leaning on me and then leaning on folk rather than leaning on the word. But when I returned to the word, I got to my destination and I didn't lose any more time. So he is appealing to the graphe, which gives you the guidance of the logos so you can apply it to your own trip, your own ministry, your own outreach. And so he wants you personally and ministerially to cause people to value the return. How many of you paid for your kids' college? Okay, a bunch of you. You paid in one way or another. What that means is you expected them to study. You didn't pay for parties. You didn't pay for drugs. You paid for them to study.

0: So if they were partying all the time, getting failing grades all the time, they were not appreciating the price that you paid. They were not valuing the sacrifice you were making to get them their college degree. What he is saying is, I want you to value the return of Christ so much that it affects you and that it changes you and that it reprioritizes you because you value it that highly. You embrace it. And when you do that, you're giving the return of Christ its freedom to impact you, your life, your thoughts, and your priorities. He says in verse 17, you therefore, beloved. So he's got another therefore. In light of what I've said about false teachers, about the need for truth from Scripture, and about the coming of the Lord, you therefore, knowing this beforehand, be on your guard so that you are not carried away by the error of unprincipled men and fall from your own steadfastness. I don't want you to regress. Why would he tell Christians this? Because they're his beloved. Because Christians can regress. Okay? Christians can go backwards. Christians can lose their impact. I pray that you don't regress because you've lost sight of the return and you've lost sight of the truth of Scripture. And that leads him to a famous verse that you've all preached on, I am certain, or referenced. Instead of falling back, grow in the grace and knowledge of our Lord and Savior Jesus Christ. To him be the glory both now and to the day of eternity. He says, I want you to grow. I want you to progress in the faith. You've got to look to the coming. You've got to be tethered to Scripture, and you've got to decide to grow. Spiritual growth is guaranteed, but spiritual growth is not automatic. You don't automatically grow. You have to decide to grow. Until that decision is made, not only won't you stay where you are, you will regress, because static equals regression, unless there is the decision to grow or to develop in your Christian experience. So his call is to grow. But the question now is, how do we grow? Now, this is related to every church, every pastor, every ministry, because that's what we do. We encourage spiritual growth. We encourage spiritual development. But he gives a summary of spiritual development in an interesting way. He says, I want you to grow with respect to two things, grace and knowledge. These are the two towers that facilitate spiritual growth. Now, how does one know when one is growing? The way you know that someone is growing is that they're changing. The proof of growth is change. If there is no change, there is no growth. The change happens in decision-making, priorities, not doing this, start doing that. You are changing. To facilitate the growth or the changes we want to happen in our lives, in our ministry, there must be an understanding of grace as it relates to the knowledge of our Lord and Savior Jesus Christ.
1: Dr. Tony Evans, explaining how an understanding of biblical prophecy and God's grace helps us live a life with renewed purpose. 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It's possible to know the Bible, but still miss the one the Bible points to. Coming up on Monday, Dr. Evans explains the difference between simply studying Scripture and truly experiencing the living Christ through it. 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

0: American Family News. I'm Rusty P. Talks to end the Iran war remain at a standstill. 5 weeks of epic fury and a naval blockade has devastated the Iranian regime militarily and economically. But retired four-star general Jack Keane says Iran is down.
1: But they're not out. And the truth is, they suggested we go into this diplomatic mode because when they shut down the Straits of Hormuz, they said we can work out a deal and we'll open it up in 2 weeks. Well, here we are 8 weeks later. They've never opened it up. And they keep kicking out the idea that we can make a deal. And I think we have to accept the reality that's just not going to happen.
0: A multi-million dollar Medicaid fraud scheme intended to provide mental health services to children instead helped fund a fleet of luxury vehicles as the Justice Department unveiled a broader crackdown on fraud nationwide, including the FBI's new Most Wanted Fraudsters list. Attorney General Todd Blanche says the fraud is not just in blue states.
2: Today, the Department of Justice is announcing significant fraud enforcement in the state of Ohio, as well as a historic fraud-fighting partnership with state of Ohio officials, which is exactly how it should be in every state, one that can serve as a template partnership for other states in this country.
0: Assistant Attorney General for the Fraud Division, Colin McDonnell, says the days of bilking the government out of millions of dollars with no consequences are over.
3: In the last 60 days, the Department of Justice has announced more than 550 fraud enforcement actions across the country, representing billions of dollars in attempted theft from the United States taxpayer. And now to the fraudsters. You reap what you sow, and your seeds are deceit, greed, and corruption. We are resolved to till every field and turn over every rock to find you and bring you to justice.
0: A bipartisan proposal aimed at overhauling college sports is drawing both support and criticism on Capitol Hill. The Protect College Sports Act aimed to create a national rule book for college athletics, establishing federal standards for transferring eligibility, NIL agreements, and industry oversight. But not everyone is on board. Ohio Senator Bernie Moreno says the bill does not do enough to protect female athletes, and he has pledged to vote no.
4: I mean, I haven't run into a single solitary human being that thinks it's a good idea to have men competing with women. That's totally insane. Talk to any mom or dad of a female collegiate athlete, and they'll tell you it's patently unfair. It's actually dangerous. And look, we got to expose the Democrats for their insanity. I think it's actually a 95-5 issue, honestly. The president's been clear. Men should not play in women's sports. We got to codify it in the law because God knows what administrations are coming in the future.
0: And finally, there's a screen time epidemic in the youth of America, and it's starting in the schools.
5: Today, kids between the ages of 2 and 12 average about 5 hours of daily screen time. That number jumps to 9 hours a day of screen time for teenagers. This is all happening while reading and math proficiency scores stay at record low rates. According to LadTech.com, the average per student spending on technology in the United States is $300 to $800. This budget consists of laptops, tablets, cybersecurity, licenses, and professional development. The FCC is currently running a review of a $3 billion E-rate program to address the declining academic performance and to see if the internet services provided by the program are supporting positive educational outcomes. FCC Chairman Brendan Carr went on Fox News to speak more on the initiative.
6: And we're seeing research pour in now that's showing that excessive screen time is now being associated with reading disabilities, with math comprehension problems, with cognitive declines. And again, you can look at the rise of screens in the data showing that we're getting poorer and poorer educational outcomes.
5: The chairman would also comment on schools who would only place restrictions on school-owned devices, thus leading student-owned devices on campus to roam the internet freely.
6: There are school districts that have read our law as only requiring them to put internet safety procedures in place on the devices that the school owns. So if you bring your own device to a network supported by this program, you don't necessarily have any filters on where you can go.
5: I'm Caleb Castile.
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9: Hi, this is Nikki from California. Revive Our Hearts has been the most tremendous blessing. I was introduced to Revive Our Hearts from our dear pastor's wife, who passed away last year from pancreatic cancer, very young. And she just instilled so many amazing, godly things. And one of the best things that she ever did was take a group of us to Indianapolis for Revive Our Hearts conference. And from that moment, 2014, I believe, I left being a ministry partner and have reaped the rewards through the blessing of all of the messages and testimonies and godly wisdom that just come at just the right time. And I praise God for it. And Lord willing, I will be supporting and donating from here on out. And last year was able to increase just a little bit. So I encourage anyone to support this ministry, and has done invaluable things for my Christian walk, and I have also let so many other people know. So I love Revive Our Hearts and so grateful to Nancy. Thank you.
8: Nancy DeMoss Wolgemuth wants to ask you,
10: what is your highest joy? What do you live for? What do you long for? What do you love? And the point here is that our hearts must never become more attached to our temporal, earthly home, where we are not citizens, than it is attached to our eternal, heavenly home.
8: This is Revive Our Hearts with Nancy DeMoss Wolgemuth, author of Heaven Rules. For Thursday, June 5th, I'm Dana Gresh. You know, the value system all around us is often opposed to God's values. Do you ever long to be rid of the wickedness we see everywhere? If so, you are not alone. Today, Nancy's taking us to Psalm 137 to provide some helpful perspective. If you're feeling a little bit like a weary, wandering pilgrim today, this is the psalm for you. This episode is actually a preview of the Wonder of the Word series coming in 2027 and 2028. We're getting so excited to walk through the whole Bible with Nancy. In the meantime, let's continue to enjoy our summer in the Psalms.
10: Well, as we've been going through this journey in the Psalms, I've tried to pick a number of Psalms that were familiar and beloved ones. We've been through Psalm 23, "The Lord is my shepherd, I shall not want." We've looked at Psalm 121, "I will lift my eyes to the hills. Where does my help come from? My help comes from the Lord, who is the maker of heaven and earth." These are ones that are familiar to many of us who've read through the scripture over the years. But then there are those occasional psalms that you rarely will hear a message on. They're not ones that you would just pick up your Bible and say, oh, I want to read that psalm, or I want to get comfort from that psalm, or I'm familiar with that psalm. And that's one of the ones we're going to look at today. It's Psalm 137. And unlike some of the other psalms we've looked at, this psalm is a lament. It's filled with pathos. It's filled with pain. It's filled with anxiety. And a little bit of the background, you remember we've studied this in the Old Testament history books, that in 587 BC, Jerusalem, the capital of the southern nation of Judah, was destroyed by the Babylonians. The temple was destroyed, the city walls and gates were destroyed, and the Jews were sent into exile in Babylon as a result of their idolatry, their disobedience. This was God's discipline. He used the Babylonians to discipline his people. Now, this psalm was likely written during the exile, or perhaps shortly after the exile, as the people were returning back to Judah. But the pain was still very fresh to God's people of what they had been through and what had been done to them. It's a short psalm. It's got three stanzas, and we want to look at it today and ask ourselves, what did it mean to the person who wrote this psalm and the people who would have sung it at the time, but also what does it mean to us living in a New Testament era of God's grace and yet knowing that there is wickedness in this world and God judges wickedness. So we'll take it just a stanza at a time. The first four verses, we might say that we are seeing God's people grieving in exile. Grieving in exile. And while they're there, or while they've just been there, they've been longing for home, longing for Jerusalem, longing for their homeland. So verse 1, Psalm 137, by the rivers of Babylon, there we sat down and wept when we remembered Zion. So now the people of God are in Babylon, or they've just been released from Babylon, and it says, we sat down and wept. We wept. This is deep grief, wailing, lamentation for what has been their experience of captivity, of loss, of destruction, all the things they've experienced. They wept over their sin that had resulted in them being exiled to Babylon in the first place. They wept perhaps over the memory of what they had lost, of what they had forfeited because of their forsaking the Lord their God. They wept over what had happened to their homeland, to the temple, the place that God had set apart on earth where his presence would dwell and where they had worshiped God. We sat down in Babylon and we wept. We wept when we remembered Zion. So they wept and they remembered Zion. That word remember or remembered is three times in this short psalm. They're remembering, and in this case, they're remembering Zion. Now, if you're a child of God, you have a sense of not belonging in this world. This earthly Babylon is not our home. 1 Peter 2 tells us that we are aliens, we are exiles, we don't fit here, we don't belong here. This isn't our homeland. And often in this world, in this earthly Babylon, we're scorned by those who despise the city of God, the heavenly Jerusalem, the kingdom of God, the people of God. They want nothing to do with that. So they make our lives here on earth difficult. And we shouldn't be surprised when the people and the customs and the laws and the worldview and the thinking of Babylon are different than the thinking of Zion. Those are two very different systems. We shouldn't be surprised when Babylon rejects those who claim another citizenship. When we say, we don't belong here. We're people of God. We're not people of this world. And we shouldn't be surprised when the people of Babylon have a problem with that. But as we weep, we need to remember Zion. When you're living in Babylon, don't forget your true home. Don't forget where you belong. Don't forget the country that you're a true citizen of. Don't get too comfortable. Don't get too settled down here in Babylon. Don't try to fit in, as remarkable as this culture can be in some ways. We don't belong here. You have a different passport. You have a different identity. And that's why we need to remember Zion even as we find ourselves weeping in Babylon. Verse 2, there in Babylon, we hung up our lyres or our harps on the poplar trees, for our captors there asked us for songs and our tormentors for rejoicing. Sing us one of the songs of Zion, they said. So to add insult to injury, God's people were taunted by their Babylonian captors. The Babylonians wanted the exiles to entertain them. Sing for us one of the songs of Zion. But between the memory of Zion and what they had lost and their current situation in Babylon, the result of God's discipline, God's people just didn't feel like singing anymore. So they say in verse 4, how can we sing the Lord's song on foreign soil? They were away from the temple. They were away from the place where they worshiped the Lord, the beloved Jerusalem, Zion. It's hard to sing God's song, the song of the Lord, when you're living in a place that hates him. It's hostile toward him. But I want us to remember that even when we're in a foreign land, away from our true home, God can give us a song to sing. When we have the courage and the faith to sing God's song even in a foreign land, our faith is going to be strengthened. This is what happens when we gather for corporate worship in our churches with the people of God. We can face opposition. We can be assaulted by the world all week long. But then we come together and we sing the great hymns of our faith, the gospel songs. And what happens? Our faith is bolstered. We get courage to go out and face the world again on Monday morning. When we sing the Lord's song, not only are we encouraged as we sing the song of the redeemed, but when we sing the Lord's song in a foreign land, we also make the gospel believable to the citizens of that foreign land. They hear us. They see us. They see us proclaiming that God is good and God is faithful. Singing the Lord's song in a foreign land is a gospel witness to those who are citizens of this foreign land. Now, it may seem difficult. It may seem impossible to sing the Lord's song in the foreign land, so to speak, where you are living. But I want to encourage you and all of us, encourage myself, to purpose to sing the Lord's song even through your tears. To sing the Lord's song, the ways of God, the word of God, the truth about God, to sing it by faith in joyful anticipation of that day when we will be back home with the Lord in the heavenly Jerusalem, when there will be a new heavens, a new earth, and we will have no more crying, no more tears. Sing the Lord's song now as a statement of faith of what will be the case in that day. So the question is, verse 4, how shall we sing the Lord's song in a foreign land? The answer is, remember Zion. As you remember Zion, that will make you weep, but it will also help you sing, to remember what God has for us in our eternal home. Weep and sing. So we see God's people in those first four verses grieving in exile, longing for home. Now, as we come to verses 5 and 6 of Psalm 137, we see God's people refusing to forget Zion. They are loyal to the Lord, even in this foreign land where they don't belong, but realizing that God is the one who has sent them there. So they refuse to forget Zion. Look at verses 5 and 6. If I forget you, Jerusalem, or Zion, may my right hand forget its skill. May my tongue stick to the roof of my mouth. If I do not remember you, if I do not exalt Jerusalem as my greatest joy. The singer of this psalm promises never to forget his true home. He says of his hand and his voice, may I be rendered powerless and useless. May I not be able to sing anymore. If I become more attached to Babylon, where I am at this moment, than I do to Jerusalem. He promises to love what God loves, to prize what God prizes. And as I've soaked in this psalm, I find myself asking myself, and I want to ask you, what is your highest joy? Like, you're living life, you're going to school, you're going to work, you're raising kids, you're doing whatever it is you do all day long, but what is your highest joy? What do you live for? What do you long for? What do you love? Jerusalem was a symbol of the people of God, the city of God, the place of God's presence, in the New Testament sense, of the church of Jesus Christ. And the point here is that our hearts must never become more attached to our temporal, earthly home, where we are not citizens, than it is attached to our eternal, heavenly home. I don't want to forget you. I want to remember you. I want to exalt Jerusalem as my greatest, my highest joy. So then we come to verses 7 through 9. We've been grieving the people of God in exile, longing for home. We've seen them refusing to forget Zion, being loyal to the Lord. But then we come to the third and final stanza, verses 7 through 9, which is unquestionably the hardest part of this lament psalm. And this is where we see God's people crying out for justice, pleading to be avenged of their enemies. God's people have remembered Zion, their homeland. They've promised never to forget. And now they ask God to remember. They ask God never to forget what has been done to them. And they identify two adversaries in this psalm. First, the Edomites, and second, the Babylonians. We read about the Edomites in verse 7. Remember, O Lord, what the Edomites said that day at Jerusalem. Destroy it down to its foundations. Now, the Edomites were descendants of Esau, related to Israel. And in Numbers 20, we read this passage some months ago, the Edomites treated the Israelites harshly. And then when the Babylonians destroyed the temple and the city of Jerusalem, Edom refused to side with Jerusalem, refused to come to her aid. And God promised to repay them for what they had done. You read in that little Old Testament prophet of Obadiah, "As you have done," speaking of Edom, God says, "it shall be done to you. Your deeds shall return on your own head." And so the psalmist asks God to remember the damage that his enemies have done to his city and to his people, and to repay them as he has said he would do. He appeals to God for justice to be meted out to their abusers. And you have in these verses some of the most severe language you will ever read in the scripture. There are a few of them in the scripture. They're sometimes called imprecatory psalms. Imprecation means to call down evil or curses on someone. And you see this in verses 8 and 9. "Daughter Babylon, doomed to destruction, happy is the one who pays you back what you have done to us. Happy is he who takes your little ones and dashes them against the rocks." End of Psalm 137. Now, you probably haven't heard a whole lot of messages on those verses. One commentator said Psalm 137 has the distinction of having one of the most beloved opening lines, "By the rivers of Babylon we sat down and wept," and the most horrifying closing line of any psalm. This wording is disturbing, it's grotesque, it's shocking and gruesome. But we need to understand that this prayer is not out of a personal desire for revenge, but it's out of a desire for God's justice to be glorified and to be carried out on these cruel evildoers. This prayer is a response to God's expressed intention toward this evil empire for the way they have treated his people. For example, you read in Jeremiah chapter 51, God says, "I will repay Babylon for all the evil that they have done in Zion." And the psalmist, the songwriter, saying, "God, fulfill your promises to not let these people get away with all they have done to be your adversaries and to hate your people." The judgment requested against Babylon seems merciless and brutal. But this is exactly what the Babylonians had done to the Jewish children when they sacked Jerusalem, banged their heads against rocks. Every sin that Babylon has committed against Zion will be repaid. They have destroyed others, and they will be destroyed. So why does he say, "Happy is the one who pays you back"? Happy is the one who dashes your little ones against the rocks. Your translation may say, "Blessed are these people." Well, the songwriter anticipates the day when the anti-God world system, represented or symbolized by ancient Babylon, comes under God's crushing judgment. And God's people will one day rejoice in the vindication of God's righteousness, his holiness, his justice. So, for example, we read in Revelation chapter 18, as we go to the end of the story, we read about an angel coming down from heaven, calling out with a loud voice, saying, "Fallen, fallen is Babylon the great." Babylon, who was great, no longer great. And then, "Rejoice over her, heaven and you saints, because God has pronounced on her the judgment she passed on you." This is going to be one of the reasons for worship in the end, is that God has done what is right. God has dealt with all wrongdoing. God has righted all wrongs. God has judged and destroyed those who sought to destroy him and his people. So, awkward, awful psalms, such as Psalm 137. The psalm's not awful, but the content of it makes us like, ooh, I don't want to read that. Like, that's not a passage you want to read out loud in your Sunday morning service with children there. But Psalms like this remind us how incredibly horrific sin is. That it would bring about these kinds of awful consequences. These kinds of Psalms also remind us that God, our God, Yahweh, is a righteous and just God. He never forgets when his people are sinned against. And he will repay all evildoers. He will recompense all arrogance, abuse, cruelty, and oppression. He will take care of it. It's not our job to do that, but God will vindicate his righteousness. It also reminds us that our own sins will not go unpunished. How often have we been insensitive, harsh, cruel, unkind in our treatment of others? Maybe not like the Babylonians were, but if looks and words could kill, we're murderers, aren't we? We deserve God's wrath for our sin, as Babylon did for hers. And we're reminded as we put this psalm in the context of the gospel in the New Testament that we will receive his wrath unless we repent, unless we place our faith in Christ who bore the wrath of God in our place. Unless we receive his mercy and his forgiveness, we are doomed to judgment along with Babylon. Then I see just this glimpse of Jesus here where it talks about little ones being dashed against the rocks. Jesus, the precious, pure, perfect Son of God, became a little one who was crushed for the sins of the world, who paid the ultimate penalty for all the injustice in the history of the world and was ultimately put to death, not for his own sins, but for ours. Jesus bore the curse of exile to bring us home to God. And one day, heaven will come to earth. The people of God will no longer be in a foreign land. We will live forever in Zion with our God. Home, where we belong. In the country we love and have longed for and to which we belong. And we will join the redeemed in that place in singing the Lord's song forever. Amen. Amen.
11: Nancy DeMoss-Wolgemuth inviting you to remember your eternal hope. I love this last exhortation she just gave us. Don't stop singing and longing and trusting because Zion is real. Heaven is real. This is the best news for those of us who feel weary of the world's brokenness. It's only temporary. This is not your home. What should we do in the meantime? Remember the goodness to come. One way we do that is by reading God's word and meditating on it. I'm so passionate about helping our teen girls do that. 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We're going to spend the next 2 weeks in one psalm, actually, Psalm 46. God is a mighty fortress. 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
12: Welcome to Bible Q&A with John MacArthur, Bible teacher and author of the best-selling MacArthur New Testament Commentary Series. This is Denny Nugent, and I have today's question from Chapter 7 of the Book of Hebrews. It has some fascinating, even mysterious things to say about the Old Testament priest named Melchizedek. He's called Priest of the Most High God, King of Righteousness, and King of Salem. John, tell us about this man, and why is Jesus compared to him?
13: Well, Denny, this is kind of a mystery man in the Bible, and it's good to get a clear understanding of the role of Melchizedek and why he is analogous to the Lord Jesus Christ. The Levitical priesthood, you remember the one that passed from Aaron on, was hereditary. But the priesthood of Melchizedek was not. He just appears out of nowhere and is identified in the book of Genesis as a priest of the Most High God. And further, as a king of righteousness and a king of Salem or ancient Jerusalem. There's nothing about his parents, so that we know nothing about his origin. That was irrelevant to his priesthood because he didn't inherit it from some ancestors. He did have a mother and a father, of course, but the fact that they're not named and there's no genealogy of this man is somewhat analogous to Christ, who appears sort of out of nowhere and doesn't receive his priestly right by being a part of any priestly line. There is no record of Melchizedek's birth or death. He just appears and then disappears, in contrast to the fact that we know the lineage of Aaron, his beginning and his end. Melchizedek is not a pre-incarnate Christ, but he's similar to Christ in that he had an independent, universal, royal, righteous, peaceful, and unique priesthood.
12: All right, thanks, John. And thanks to you for listening today to Bible Q&A with John MacArthur. 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
15: Years ago, a doctor wrote an article entitled, "What's Keeping David McCullough from Sleeping?" This noted historian and award-winning author had trouble sleeping because he was worrying about what was happening in the country. He was concerned that our leaders have forgotten about history. They're unaware of the past and uninterested in how they would be remembered in the future. Timothy Gegelein, who was a special assistant to President Bush, opened his article with a story to remind us how ignorant students and adults are about history. One study from years ago by the Intercollegiate Studies Institute surveyed more than 2,500 Americans. They found that only half of those adults could name the three branches of government, and only 36% of college graduates could do so. 18% of students tested could not name a single right or freedom guaranteed under the First Amendment. Turns out that the highest performing school on this civics test was Harvard University. But even this prestigious school did not do that well. Harvard scored 69%. You know, most teachers would consider that to be a D+. In other words, it would be a failing grade. A more recent study by the American Council of Trustees and Alumni found that half of all college graduates did not know how long the terms of their representatives and senators were, and 43% did not know the First Amendment gave them freedom of speech. A full third could not identify any rights guaranteed by the First Amendment. So I would suggest that you remember that all those students surveyed are now of voting age, and some may be running for public office. Yes, that can keep you from sleeping at night. I'm Kirby Anderson, and that's my point of view.
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0: God calls us to wholeheartedly live for Him, to love people in the way that is truly centered on others. As we read 1 Corinthians 13, it's a love that bears all things, believes all things, hopes all things, endures all things. Here's Elizabeth Elliot.
1: Love seeks unity and the good of the beloved. This is poles apart from anything that the world knows anything about. The world thinks of love in terms of romance, emotions, warm fuzzies, good feelings, stars and stripes forever, Roman candles going off. And they get married because they fall in love, and they get divorced because they fall out of love. And it hasn't got one single thing to do with the love described in Scripture, which is selfless love, self-giving love, self-sacrificing love. So if I truly love my husband, I have two aims always in mind: unity and his good. Never my own. Are you tempted to say, but what about my needs? Of course we're tempted to say that. But God has made it very clear in his word, we don't have any obligations whatsoever to ourselves. Have you ever heard anybody say, well, you owe it to yourself? You know, you owe it to yourself to do this, especially you middle-aged women, and I'm glad to see there's a few gray heads and white heads here. We're being told this all the time. You've done your job. You did your job now. Now you owe it to yourself to do whatever. Go on a cruise. Go back to school. Get a degree. Learn how to plant pole beans or do underwater macrame or whatever. You owe it to yourself. I can't find a shred of scripture that tells me that I owe myself one single thing. I owe everything to God, and I owe everything to everybody that I'm supposed to be loving. But I don't owe anything to myself. But if I start asking questions like, what about my needs, I'm already in trouble. Because what? The Bible has said, my God shall supply how much of your need? How much? My God shall supply all your need. That's the answer to your question. If you ask the question, what about my needs? The answer is very simple. A mother came to me and she said, what shall I say to my daughter who is going to divorce her husband because he's not meeting all her needs? Well, I said, first thing I'd do would be to ask the poor girl where in the world she ever picked up such a preposterous idea that any man from here to eternity could possibly meet all her needs. I mean, there ain't no such animal. I mean, there isn't a man in the world. And I speak as a woman who has had three husbands. If you don't know the truth, I hasten to tell you, both numbers 1 and 2 are with the Lord. But if I had all three of them simultaneously, they couldn't meet my needs. And that's the truth. Only God can do that. I'm not here to think about my own needs, what my husband is not doing for me, that old George does for Mary. I'm here to think, Lord, how can I respond in such a way as to bind us together in deeper harmony and deeper unity in Jesus Christ? Lord, show me what I can do to make my husband's life easier and pleasanter. You know, I have a lot of ideas about what my husband is supposed to do for me, and I got those ideas straight out of this book. But there isn't a place in this book that says, wives, make sure that your husbands lay down their lives for you as Christ laid down his life for his church. And there isn't a word in this book that says to Lars, make sure your wife obeys you. You know, there's a lot of confusion about those things. Yes, the Bible says, husbands, love your wives as Christ loved the church. And no husband in human history has ever succeeded in doing that perfectly. Yes, the Bible says, wives, submit yourselves to your husbands. And I don't think there's ever been a wife that has done that perfectly. So what have we got? Husband and a wife who are two sinners. two sinners who are supposed to live together and sleep together 365 days a year and get along and love each other. I am responsible for what God says to me. I'm not responsible to make my husband do what God says to him. He has to answer to God for that. I have to answer to God. Have I submitted to him graciously, gladly? And is my object unity and my husband's good? If I cannot answer those two questions honestly, then I don't really love my husband. And I need to pray that God will help me, that he will forgive me for being much more interested in my own good than in his, and for failing to contribute to his benefit and to his blessing. And if I think that my husband is not doing his job as God has outlined, what should I do? Go to him, sit him down, have a talk, confront him. This is what I'm hearing all the time. I mean, this is what modern psychology tells you. You know, you've got to work through this. You've got to talk it out. You've got to lay it all out on the table. There comes a time for confrontation. Now, please don't come to me and say, you mean you don't believe in ever saying anything? You don't believe in any discussion? That's not what I'm saying. But I am saying, go first to God. Pray, search me, O God. Know my heart. Try me and know my thoughts. See if there be any wicked way in me. And lead me in the way everlasting. And the chances are very good, I've discovered, probably about 95%, that that very important talk that I was planning in my mind for hours last night is not going to be necessary. Because God is going to reveal things to me that I need to get straightened out. And by the time I get them straightened out, I will have forgotten all about that talk I was going to have with my husband. I'm telling you what I know from my own experience. When I ask God to show me how to seek unity and how to contribute to the harmony and a deepening Christ-like relationship between Lars and me, and how I can best contribute to his blessing, there's usually quite a long list of things that I have to start doing before I can say a word to him. And so that kind of love is a gift and a sacrifice, and it is forgiving and constant and redemptive. A gift, a sacrifice, forgiving, constant, and redemptive. And if you want to know what God's love looks like, read 1 Corinthians 13, 4 to 8. And one time when I was irritated with my husband, I knew that I needed to reread this passage, and instead of the word love, I inserted the name Elizabeth. Elizabeth is patient. Elizabeth is kind. Elizabeth does not envy, does not boast, is not proud, is not rude, is not self-seeking. Elizabeth is not easily angered. Elizabeth keeps no record of wrongs. And it was just a hideous travesty. Love does not delight in evil, but rejoices with the truth. It always protects, always trusts, always hopes, always perseveres. Love never fails. That's not natural love. This is the love on which the city of God is founded. This is the love by which a Christian family is shaped. So my gift of love is first to my husband. My gift, if I have children, is the gift of myself to my children, and I become a cooperator with God in giving life to a new person. What a mysterious and tremendous privilege it is as human beings to cooperate with God in the bringing into the world of another human soul. What an awesome responsibility. And you singles, again, I remind you, you are cooperators. You are spiritually fruitful, helping to realize and to bring into being the family of God, the family according to God's plan for the world. And in order to cooperate with God, I must align my will with His. I must sacrifice my will as Christ did and say, my life for yours. May God help us to love Him in that way.
0: 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Join us next time for more encouragement and challenge from Elizabeth Elliott. 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
2: There is something about a checkout line. Nobody really wants to be there, but there you are, waiting with groceries, a tired brain, and maybe a quiet prayer that this week stretches farther than it looks like it will. Life can feel like that sometimes. A little crowded, a little expensive, a little heavier than expected.
3: That's one reason the Cornerstone matters.
2: In the middle of regular life, it keeps pointing people back to Jesus with truth and hope. Not just when life feels easy, on the tight weeks too, when someone needs peace more than productivity. And it stays here because people choose to help carry it, because they know what it means to hear the right reminder at the right moment. So whether somebody is driving home worn out, standing in a long line, or trying to hold it together one more day, the encouragement is still here, supported by people who believe hope should stay within reach. The Cornerstone, part of your mix, part of your life.
4: This is Shauna on Johnny Erickson Tada Sharing Hope. Perhaps you've heard Johnny talk about her diving accident. Well, here she is today with part of the story that might be new to you.
5: Decades have passed since that fateful day. I dove into shallow water, crunched my neck, then floated helplessly paralyzed, face down in the water. You know, I hardly ever think about that day. It was so long ago. That is, until recently, someone asked a question about it. The other day, a visitor to our Johnny and Friends office asked me, Johnny, didn't you panic when you were in the water? I mean, you were face down, you were running out of breath. Weren't you frightened? I had to pause a minute and think back. Did I panic? Was I frightened? Well, strange as it may seem, even though I was helplessly floating face down in the water and unable to right myself, honestly, I had no fear. Although I knew that in the next few seconds, water would flood my lungs, a deep and powerful peace held fear at bay. And I think this is why. Psalm 68, verse 20 says, quote, "Our God is a God who saves. From the sovereign Lord

0: enable us to bear death. He only can conduct us from a bed of death to a world where we shall never die.
1: Wow.
0: You know, as it turned out, looking back, my sister Kathy, she rescued me in a split second before I began to drown. I mean, isn't that amazing? Yes, God will rescue you, but sometimes it's in the split second. Yes, you will be delivered, but in absolutely no time to spare. Yes, His grace will uphold you, but sometimes it's not ministered until we come to the absolute end of ourselves. In other words, yes, I survived that diving accident, but by the skin of my teeth. Talk about something that refines your faith. Oh, my goodness. And it is why to this day Psalm 18 means so much to me, where it says, "The cords of death entangled me. The torrents of destruction overwhelmed me. The cords of the grave coiled around me. The snares of death confronted me. And in my distress, I called to the Lord. I cried to my God for help. And from His temple, He heard my cry." Only heaven is going to reveal the countless times you and I escape death every day. So thank Him for His sovereign protection over your life, whether broken necks, broken arms, or broken fingernails. God blankets you with His protection, often waiting until the last minute, but His protection is there. And finally, when your time does come to leave this earth for the next, God will provide the same escape. In the meantime, know that your times are in His hands, and that is the safest place to be.
2: Listening friend, I realize that the subject of dying, it's not a pleasant one, and it may well be that you're being faced with questions about death. And if so, well, we want to give you a pamphlet for free. It's something Johnny wrote called "When Is It Right to Die?" 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
3: This is Mary Lohman of The Christian Working Woman, and no doubt you've heard the cliche that says, "Sticks and stones may break my bones, but words will never hurt me." Well, contrary to that little couplet, words can indeed hurt, and they can hurt deeply. And you know, once words are spoken, they can never be unspoken. So one of the most Christ-like things we can do is to think before we speak, so that our words don't hurt others. This week, I've been encouraging all of us to make it a habit to think before we speak. And to help us remember to do that, we're offering you a wristband which simply says, "Think." I hope that by wearing it, you will get better at thinking about what you're going to say before you say it. Using the acronym of THINK, we've seen that our words should be T, true, H, helpful, I, inspiring, N, necessary, and finally today, K, kind. We just need to think about how we can say what we have to say in a kind way. How many times have words been spoken to you in an unkind manner, and while the message itself was not necessarily a problem, the words or the tone of voice used to send the message were very hurtful? Oh, how important it is for us to think before we speak. Ask yourself, how would I feel if someone said that to me? Proverbs 12:25 says, "An anxious heart weighs a man down, but a kind word cheers him up." When you're getting ready to speak, ask yourself if the words you will speak will cheer someone up, encourage an anxious heart. And in the 15th chapter of Proverbs, we read that a gentle answer turns away wrath, but a harsh word stirs up anger. It is amazing to see the difference it makes when you think before you speak and you choose words that are gentle and kind. Those words become words of life, and they are pleasing to the Lord Jesus. Well, what do you think? Can we get serious about thinking before we speak? It will make us more like the Lord Jesus, and we'll be a much more effective witness for Him. If our Think wristband will help you to think before you speak, then please contact us and we'll send it to you. Just go to our website, christianworkingwoman.org. I'm grateful that you spent the week with me. I hope you'll tune in next week too, as we learn how to be Christ ambassadors here on The Christian Working Woman.

0: With the United States approaching its 250th birthday, many are reflecting on national achievements. Consider the microwave and cornflakes, both American inventions discovered by accident and changing kitchens forever. In 1894, the Kellogg brothers unintentionally left a pot of wheat berries boiling, and they dried out. They rolled out the results and discovered tasty flakes. They tried it next with corn and helped launch the cereal industry. Then, after World War II, engineer Percy Spencer noticed a candy bar melting in his pocket when he got near a magnetron. He tested it on popcorn and eggs and then helped his company invent the first microwave. Another happy accident. But praise God, his love for us is no accident. His heart of love was fixed on his children before the foundation of the world and was ratified by his son's death on the cross. And for that, we celebrate. I'm David Wolin at haventoday.org.
1: The late Arthur Watson was an executive with IBM and later U.S. ambassador to France. He had a humorous take on being too cautious in life. He said, "Show me a man with both feet on the ground, and I'll show you a man who can't put his pants on." Well, Mr. Watson was saying that sometimes it's necessary to stand on one foot instead of two, and to take a bit of risk in life. If the Apostle Peter had remained standing on both feet, he never would have climbed out of his boat and walked on the water to reach Jesus. Well, this is David Jeremiah encouraging you to get on the road to new life. Discover God's times to step out in faith on Route 66.
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3: It's Crazy Money Day. Hi, I'm Chuck Bentley with my Money Life from Crown. In Mark chapter 14, we see a powerful picture of worship. Jesus was in Bethany reclining at a table in the home of Simon the leper when Mary approached him. She came with an alabaster jar of very expensive perfume. She broke it and poured the contents on his head. It was incredibly valuable, something that could have been sold for a large sum of money. Those around her didn't understand. Some even criticized her, calling it wasteful. But Jesus saw it differently. He called it beautiful. You see, true worship is about sacrifice. Romans 12:1 tells us to offer our lives as living sacrifices. And sometimes that means giving our very best, even when it costs us something very significant. Mary's act wasn't logical. It wasn't efficient. But it was deeply personal. It was an expression of love that said, "Jesus, you're worth more than anything I have." She risked being misunderstood, even ridiculed, but her devotion to Christ outweighed her fear. Jesus responded by saying that her story would be remembered wherever the gospel is preached. It's a reminder that our actions, especially our acts of worship and generosity, have a lasting impact. In Matthew 25, Jesus says that what we do for others, we do for Him. If we truly recognize who Christ is and all He's done, giving Him our best is not a loss. It's our expression of worship because He is worth it all. Now, I'm excited to invite you to join us in Knoxville, Tennessee, September the 10th through the 12th. We want to celebrate all that God has done through Crown over the last 50 years. Learn more at crown.org/50 years.

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4: The world's oldest surviving Rolls-Royce, manufactured back in 1904, was sold in a London auction back in December 2007 for $7,275,000. 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
5: With American Family News, I'm Caleb Castile. The federal government is launching a probe into the number of murders aboard Atlanta's transit system. Fox's Jonathan Seary reporting from Atlanta.
6: The Trump administration is investigating Atlanta's rapid transit system following two unrelated stabbing attacks in the same week. One left a man injured, another killed a 66-year-old woman.
7: My mom's throat was cut and she was stabbed 18 to 20 times.
6: Police say Shanae Sam's mother, Margaret Swan, was the victim of a random attack. They arrested 25-year-old John Elijah Matthews, who faces state and federal charges in connection with her murder. U.S. Transportation Secretary Sean Duffy is giving MARTA 2 weeks to provide information on its security spending and planning. MARTA police statistics show violent crimes on the system have actually decreased over the past 5 years.
5: California is still tabulating votes from Tuesday's primary election, fueling scrutiny about the state's electoral process. Speaking to supporters in San Mateo, Republican gubernatorial candidate Steve Hilton called for the count to be sped up.
8: We know perfectly well that when you have slow results like this, shamefully slow results like this, all it does is sow suspicion in our election system. It is their responsibility to get it done quickly.
5: The slow ballot tabulation stems from California's extensive ballot verification process, which critics say undermines faith in the electoral system. Americans take a lot of things for granted, and one of those things is liberty. Chris Woodward has more.
9: Talking about this on American Family Radio, Troy Miller, president and chief executive officer of National Religious Broadcasters, said that Americans wrongly assume that people in other parts of the world are just like us.
10: I travel around the world, so I've traveled to multiple countries, communist countries, dictatorships, all different areas. And I think in America, sometimes we just take for granted. We think that the rest of the world is like us and the rest of the world is not like us. Liberty is very unique in America. And as we said, it's based on this fact that our founding fathers believe and understood that that liberty wasn't granted by a government, that liberty was granted to humanity by its creator.
9: Miller's comments come as Americans gear up to celebrate Independence Day and the nation's 250th birthday. Some may see it as chance or a fluke, but Miller said that America did not get here by mistake. In May, just before Memorial Day, Dr. Alex McFarland made similar comments to AFR.
11: What we have, the freedom, the stability, we are so blessed. And with great blessing comes great responsibility.
9: I'm Chris Woodward.
5: Chinese leader Xi Jinping will travel to North Korea next week in what will be his first visit in years. His trip will be the latest in a series of steps by China to reinforce its close ties with its nuclear-armed neighbor, whose leader Kim Jong-un has reached out to Russia in recent years, notably by sending troops and conventional weapons to support its war against Ukraine. The announcement was made by both countries Friday, a day after North Korea unveiled a new facility to produce nuclear fuel. Experts say the plant's disclosure implies that Kim is eager to cement his country's status as a nuclear weapons state ahead of Xi's visit. Backlash over a proposed data center in Utah has resulted in a dramatic reduction of its size. Fox's Tanya J. Powers has details.
12: The developers behind the proposed Box Elder County Data Center include Kevin O'Leary, the reality TV star known as Mr. Wonderful, who is the project chair. Box Elder County is in the northwest corner of Utah, about 160 miles from Salt Lake City. O'Leary told State Senate President J. Stuart Adams in a letter that his team will remove about 20,000 acres from the data center's original footprint, which spanned 40,000 acres. Last week, Adams called for the facility to be reduced by 75%. Public pressure, debate, and backlash over the proposed center has continued for more than a month. Part of the adjustment cited by O'Leary will remove waterfowl management land south of the center. Tanya J. Powers, Fox News.
5: Multiple people shot and one person dead after a shooting occurred at a home in Birmingham, Alabama on Thursday night. Birmingham Police Officer Darrell Freeman says that him and his team are staying active on this incident.
13: We are actively working to see what transpired at this location. We won't sleep until we find out who's done this, who's caused this tragedy in this community.
5: For all the latest headlines, make sure to check out AFN.net or download the AFN mobile app. For American Family News, I'm Caleb Kessler.
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Hi, this is Kirby Anderson. You know, each day we take on the tough issues and provide a biblical perspective to them. The topics we cover are wide-ranging. Apologetics, theology, prophecy, creation and evolution, intelligent design, marriage, family, child-rearing, the millennial generation, friends and society, politics, economics, business, religious liberty, the Constitution, public policy, foreign policy, military policy, tensions in the Middle East, abortion, homosexuality, pornography, sexual ethics, media, technology, history, and America's godly heritage. We talk about anything that affects your faith, your family, or your freedom. So don't go anywhere, because Point of View starts right now.

0: and Fraud, one of those articles by Dr. Merrill Matthews, is also in studio with us. We'll talk about the Iran war. We also have, of course, midterm elections and some candidates that certainly have come under fire. Guard. Before we're all done, we will certainly get into a couple of other topics, including a very interesting one from Dr. Merrill Matthews about whether we're going to have a $250 bill and who should be on it. So we will have lots of things to talk about. Dr. Merrill Matthews, of course, with us, and Jeff Mateer, Executive Vice President and Chief Legal Officer for First Liberty Institute. And Jeff, I thought we'd start off with one that, again, just causes me to kind of shake my head, roll my eyes. A church cannot have religious activities inside of a church building, and nevertheless, as bizarre as that sounds for people living in Windsor, Michigan, you've had to actually file a case because they were prohibited from having religious activities inside the church.
1: Yeah, this is one that I thought when the team first brought it to us, I thought, oh, I mean, clearly we're going to send a letter and the city will respond and say, oh yeah, we're sorry. You're a church, but that's not what happened here. And so this church, they purchased a building that had been a church in the past, and it was in some disrepair, but they have gone through all the renovations. So they brought what was otherwise a dilapidated building back to life, a historic church, brought it back to life, and shockingly, the church actually wants to use it as a church. And so they began using it as a church, and the city has decided that, you can't do weddings. Like, that's something like that it's not like the church hasn't done. Well, no, those are events. You know, weddings are events, and therefore you need to be, no, you're not properly permitted in order to have events. And they told them, oh, no, you can only have 60 people at your church service. And God forbid that you go past 9 p.m. at night. It's one of those you just think. And so, yeah, I mean, the letter wasn't enough, and we've had to actually file a lawsuit.
2: So what is the city's justification for this?
1: They're very confused on what is a church. They think that the church is holding events and that it's an event center, and they're unfamiliar with. And again, this is Michigan. I mean, it's not California or New York. Although Michigan, maybe in some parts of Michigan, it's becoming more like California or New York. But their view is, and there's some speculation, and so I probably shouldn't say it, but we're on the air and we're here just between friends, is that there is an event center that doesn't like that this church is holding what they're describing as events, because in the past you would have to go to the event center, and now, and of course the church is not taxed, because churches shouldn't be taxed and can't be taxed, but they are a church that holds, I mean, the church does have weddings and they conduct funerals. I don't know. There are no allegations yet that they're somehow shutting down funerals, but who knows if they thought they could do that, then they would. But.
0: And I've seen a picture of it. It looks like a church, too.
1: It's a church.
0: Because some people might think, okay, I've seen some churches in like a strip mall or a shopping center or something like this. This is obviously was built as a church, always functioned as a church. They revitalized it as a church. But somehow, because it's a church building, and got men, because the church is the people, not the building, but the people that are Christians in a church building are doing ecclesiastical functions, and somehow that can't be permitted.
1: Right. And, you know, one of my first cases, I think my second case that I ever did with Kelly Shackelford was a case here in Plano, in which a group of Plano Vietnamese, or they're not Plano, they're Vietnamese who are living in Plano, Vietnamese Baptist, bought an historic property in the middle of downtown Plano, not too far from where we're sitting. And it had been a church historically, and then it then became something else. But these people bought it back, and the city of Plano did not want them to occupy that building and use it as a church, because in the city's wisdom, it should be, you know, other higher purposes for it to be used, which usually translates they wanted it for tax dollars, use it for tax dollars. And we had to file a lawsuit in that case. We sued the city of Plano. And again, one of the cases that I tried for before I was an employee at First Liberty, and working with Kelly and Hiram Sasser. And obviously I wouldn't be telling the story if we didn't win, but we won, and that church is there. I mean, it's been there now for over a decade doing it. So it's shocking, but it's not rare that this is happening.
2: Do I seem to recall there was one that y'all were handling maybe two or three years ago. Jeremy was handling it. I think it was a synagogue that a group was trying to bring back to life, but it was in a neighborhood. Mm-hmm. And so I think the neighborhood was pushing back because they didn't want people in the synagogue. You didn't parking all up and down the streets and so forth. Are the neighbors in this Michigan thing pushing back also?
1: There's some of that. This is in a residential, and it's always, you know, it's, you know, we're for it unless it's next door. And you have some of that, but, look, historically in America, churches have had a right to exist anywhere. And of course, we all know that churches, whatever harm or things that could occur, churches bring so much more to a community. And these, I mean, they're a church who wants to reach out to people. They want to be good neighbors. I mean, you know, the whole idea is they just don't, you know, come in and look at themselves. They want to reach their neighborhood. They want to be good neighbors, and you know, working with on parking and traffic and things like that. That's not what they're saying here. They just don't want them to be holding what they call events, in which the church says are religious activities, because you know, having marriages, that's a religious activity, but the people in Windsor, Michigan need to learn that lesson, apparently.
0: Just before we take a break, let me just mention that if you go to your website, firstliberty.org, or if you go to Restoring Faith in America, RFIA, one of the things you have been announcing on a pretty regular basis is the posting of Ten Commandments. So at a time when we're talking about some of those negatives, we can talk about some of the positives, and there is a whole resurgence back to some of those issues, isn't there?
1: There is, and I'm proud because my home county, so I'm a resident of Rockwall County. The commissioners and then the county judge there, after a little, you know, had a little meeting, and we encouraged them to do that and following Tarrant County in Texas. So Rockwall has now unveiled, I believe it was two Saturdays ago, unveiled its Ten Commandments that are right outside the historic courthouse in Rockwall. And so I'll give you a little breaking news, and I know the commissioners won't care that I share this, but they got a little love letter from a group called the Freedom from Religion Foundation. And so we might hear a little more about a response to that on a future episode of Point of View.
0: Yeah, well, let's take a break. When we come back, we have a lot more to cover, and we'll get into the issue of fraud, and we'll talk about that, because indeed that has been in the news for some time. As a matter of fact, I might even hold up the latest issue of National Review. It talks about, again, the cost of fraud and what to do about it. Well, we have some very good suggestions, one coming from the Wall Street Journal, another one coming from our good friend here, right here, Dr. Merrill Matthews. By the way, here is his book that addresses some of those issues as well. We'll come back, talk about that right after this.

0: Somewhere along the way, a lot of people started believing they were behind. Behind financially, behind spiritually, behind everyone else who seems three steps ahead. But God does not grade your life against somebody else's timeline. He's inviting you to trust Him where you are. You are not behind God. You're in His hands, and He is still writing good things in places you thought had gone quiet. A little encouragement for today. The Cornerstone, part of your mix, part of your life.
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0: Summer has a way of bringing people outside. Front yards, cookouts, folding chairs, kids running through the sprinkler like they invented joy. And somewhere in the middle of all that ordinary life, there is a reminder. God has always liked meeting people in regular places. On hillsides, at tables, in boats, along roads. That matters because some people think they need the perfect setting to hear from God. But a lot of life is lived with distractions, interruptions, and grass that needs mowing. And still, God is near, still speaking through His word, still faithful in the little moments you almost miss. So as summer opens the days a little, don't miss the holy things tucked inside the ordinary ones. A conversation, a laugh, a prayer. God is not waiting for life to get less messy before He meets with you. He already knows your address. The Cornerstone, part of your mix, part of your life.
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7: Back once again, we're going to talk about fraud for a while, and there's a couple different articles we've posted. First of all, a couple of days ago, the Wall Street Journal talked about Obamacare fraud update. Now, you might remember the very dire forecast that millions of people would lose their health care coverage after those subsidies, those enhanced subsidies for Obamacare expired. Well, that didn't exactly pan out. Actually, just the opposite, because at least one group, Paragon, estimates that it needs at least 6.2 million people this year are improperly enrolled in the heavily subsidized Obamacare plans. Very little has changed there as well. Enrollment in Obamacare exchanges has doubled in recent years, and if you want people to be dependent upon the government, maybe you'd feel good about that. But again, it is just showing that the reason some of these things are happening is because these subsidies are really generous. We'll get into that with Dr. Merrill Matthews. And then just again, since these sort of overlap a little bit, Dr. Merrill Matthews also has a quick and easy way to stop Medicaid fraud. But Dr. Matthews, you are our expert, so I'm just going to turn it over to you for just a few minutes, because waste, fraud, and abuse, everybody says they're running against it. The other day, there was an attempt to try to bring various attorneys general to the White House with the vice president. The Republican attorneys general showed up.
8: Right.
7: Democrats did not. And so I didn't know this was a bipartisan issue, but here we go. If we are really concerned about fraud, it is our tax dollars. What can we do about it?
8: Well, this really took off starting in Minnesota with the Somali community, apparently saying they had kids centers and so forth that were, there were no kids in, and they were getting lots of money for that. So that sort of got the Trump administration going. And I have to say, the Trump administration, especially Dr. Oz and J.D. Vance is supposed to be sort of head of the fraud, anti-fraud tax force. But Dr. Oz appears to be taking this seriously with regard to Medicare and Medicaid. He recently mentioned, I think there's the fraud that goes on here is widespread, especially with children with autism and with hospice. And what they found with hospice in California is there were all kinds of, I think I had this number here a week or so ago, something like the number of companies claiming to provide hospice care in California, especially the Los Angeles area, increased by 330% over a 10-year period. Were there that many more people going to hospice? What Dr. Oz says is they have cut off funding for something like 700, 800 of these organizations and just stopped paying them. And they've only gotten a handful of companies coming back saying, wait a minute, you stopped paying us. And his notion is if you were committing fraud, you probably were not going to be complaining about that.
9: Yeah.
8: But it just gives you an indication of how much fraud there is out there. What the Paragon Institute found in Obamacare, and I need to explain this a little bit, when they passed Obamacare, the Affordable Care Act in 2010, what they did was they created Obamacare, and it was supposed to be take off basically if you had too much income from Medicaid. So you had Medicaid up to a certain point. They were requiring that. And then if you were, had too much income, then you could go into Obamacare and get the subsidies.
9: Right.
8: Well, the Supreme Court, the Obamacare was going to require every state to adopt the Medicaid amendments in there. And if they didn't, they would lose all their Medicaid funding. And the Supreme Court said, that's not appropriate. You can't do that. That's just extortion. And so a number of states did not expand on Medicaid. And what that means is those states that did not expand on Medicaid, they may have lower limits of that you would have for going into Medicaid. And so let's just say you have 100. They say they may provide Medicaid for up to 100% of the poverty level, but they may not do above that. Obamacare kicks in around 138% of the poverty level. So you might have a gap in there.
9: Yes.
8: In which people would just be, may have too much income for Medicaid, not enough for Obamacare. So what's happening, what Paragon is alleging, is an awful lot of these lower income people are claiming more income than they actually have. And you could do this. I mean, if you're going to somebody who registered, well, are you getting a little money over here? Do you have this? Do you have?
9: Right.
8: And so they're claiming a lot more income than they supposedly have, and that is making them qualified for Obamacare, and then the subsidies come in, and if you're low income in Obamacare, you get very generous subsidies. A large percentage of them pay no premium at all, and just about everybody, I think 85-90%, gets some premium paid in Obamacare from the taxpayers, and this can be up into up over $100,000 in income. So that's where they're seeing what they think is a problem. They say Florida is one of the biggest states. Florida did not expand Medicaid. Texas didn't. About 10 or 12 states did not expand Medicaid. And so you have that gap, and you have more people caught in that gap between the Medicaid limit and the Obamacare limit.
9: It's just very complicated, but again, it's back to the bigger issue that we can talk about, the quick and easy way to stop Medicaid fraud. By the way, in there, you point out that some of the places where there have been the most graft are where there are limits to the work requirements, and that's in places like autism and hospice care. So first of all, that's the case. But let's get back to the incentives, because we sometimes talk about perverse incentives, but here's one. If you are going to have the federal government provide this, the state provides it, you start matching it, there's no cutoff. And so you're suggesting, why don't we go to what the Republicans have talked about for decades now?
8: Yes, decades.
9: And that is block grants, and then you do with it what you want. Right.
8: Right. And then the Republican idea for a long time, which I don't hear much about right now, is to say we're going to give a state X amount of dollars, flat amount of money. Here's your money. You can take that for Medicaid, and then anything else you decide you want, any other benefits you want to provide, you get to pay for it. Anything else, you're going to have to cover the additional amount. So people understand Medicaid is a federal state program for low-income people. The federal government provides a matching grant for 8 or 9 or 10 states. It's about 50-50, so the state pays half, Medicaid, the federal government pays half. But in some of them, it gets much more. I think in Mississippi, it's over 70%. The federal government pays over 70%. So if Mississippi spends a dollar, U.S. taxpayers are paying 70 cents, over 70 cents of that. So as a state, you don't really have the incentive to try to catch the fraud and graft because you're not paying the whole bill. And the states have figured out other ways to be able to try to game the system so that they can say that hospitals can pay taxes. That way the hospitals say they paid more. The tax money goes to state. The state may reimburse this hospital for the tax money, but it makes the figures look bigger, and the federal government comes in and provides more. So they've tried to stop some of these ways that the states can game the system. Some effect, they've been somewhat affected, but not completely. So the idea is that the federal government says to a state, we're giving you this amount of money. That's all you get. There's still a couple of challenges. How many people are in Medicaid? So you want to have a fair number, a realistic number of how many people are in there. And then it might grow a little bit. The finance, you might bump it up with some inflation rate a little bit over time. But that's go back and say, state, here's what you have. And that puts the burden on the state then.
7: Right.
8: If any extra money is going out, it costs the state. So they would actually have an incentive to try to make sure that they're getting rid of this fraud. Now, nothing may help Minnesota or California, but I think most states would actually try to cut down on the fraud then.
7: And again, in those two states, if we just pick on them for just a minute, Minnesota hasn't really wanted to address the issue because it would then look like they were anti-Somali or anti-Muslim, mm-hmm. in the same California, sometimes anti-whatever. But all of a sudden, at least the incentives work the other way, and that requires the state to clean up the problem.
8: Right, and this goes back for decades. I point out in the article, you can go back to 2005. I have a link to it. New York Times ran a series of articles back then where they were looking at Medicaid fraud in New York, and they came to estimate that roughly 40% of the money that they were spending in New York City was fraud. That's on Medicaid. And they cite, I put these in there. They cited dentists who provided 991 procedures in one day.
7: We've always talked about this on the air, but you've got the examples here from the 991 procedures and working out of a Brooklyn storefront in a nursing home, taking a $1.5 million salary. Of course, the issue of AIDS patients, special education. The examples are huge. Of course, you've talked about that in the past in terms of entitlement cliffs and fraud and all this. And it just, we hear people saying waste, fraud, and abuse, but the reality is, if nothing else, Jeff, it's time to clean up the fraud.
10: No, absolutely. It reminds me when you talk about the dentist 991 procedures. I remember there was a case once in which they had gone through the records of a filing of an attorney trying to seek fees. And they determined that he had billed more hours than 24 hours in a day. Now, he had a response. He said he had traveled and he had picked up time, and therefore he could bill 26. So maybe the dentist had flown and was able to work more than 24 hours.
8: Only if you're going from the east to the west.
10: That's right. Or you lose.
7: Yeah, exactly. You do. Well, we're going to take a break. A lot of other things to talk about. And if you'd like to join the conversation, 1-800-351-1212. We'll be back right after this.
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0: try to read my Bible every day, but I always forget or I'm too tired. It sounds easy, but it's really hard.
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1: Sure, it's hard to start a good habit, but the cool thing about making a positive change in your life is that once you've been doing it for a while, it's easier to keep going. 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
3: Iran says it has no fear of the U.S. and is able to stop any military attack.
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5: Can we tell by watching world events how close we are to the end times? 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
5: The book of Revelation in the Bible talks about the last days in veiled language and mysterious symbolism. But those who read it will tell you that it changes you by putting frightening current events in perspective. 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Terrorism, wars, and rumors of wars. Cataclysmic events in nature. 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They are also things predicted in the Bible. Read the book of Revelation. Your perspective on life will change because God has the last word on the last days.
7: Russia, meanwhile, hitting back with a deadly missile attack on Kyiv.
5: A message from the Cornerstone.
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10: Our neighborhood architectural committee had left us a notice letting us know that our paint was peeling and that we needed to do something about it within 30 days. Needless to say, we were up on ladders a few weeks later, and the more I scraped, the more the paint peeled, and the more I realized that we really did need to do some repairs. Instead of being frustrated, I was thankful that they were willing to take the time and let us know that we needed to do some maintenance. And then I thought to myself, you know, it's when I'm willing to let God and my girlfriends get up close and personal that they see things in my life that need repair. Maybe it's my attitude towards my husband or my impatience with my kids. And I just realized that I'm thankful that I've got a Lord and a Savior and good girlfriends around me that are willing to speak into my life and let me know when they see areas of my life that need some repair.
9: The Journey Diaries with author and conference speaker Renee Swope. 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
11: 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And now, here again is Kirby Anderson.
12: Back once again, perhaps you would like to join the conversation today, 1-800-351-1212. We are privileged to have in studio with us today Dr. Merle Matthews and Jeff Mateer. I wanted to focus some time and attention, maybe for about a half an hour or maybe less, depending on how the conversation goes. But what's going on in Iran? We've been with an on-again, off-again ceasefire. There are some very significant long-term implications of the Strait of Hormuz being blocked, essentially, and what that might do in terms of affordability, the midterm elections, just your day-to-day life. But I did post two different articles. First of all, the other day I wanted to talk about one by Victor Davis Hanson. We didn't get to it, and I thought, well, that's good, because then I found one by the former Secretary of State, Condoleezza Rice. Mm-hmm. And I think these two help us understand. So let me start with Condoleezza Rice. Secretary Rice talks about what the U.S. has accomplished. And both Merrill and Jeff, when you watch certain news out outfits, you would think that we were losing militarily what happened in the Middle East and especially in Iran. And she, I think, wisely says that the war against Iran has been a limited war and its outcome likely to be inconclusive because there has never been a desire, at least overtly, by the Trump administration to have regime change and get involved in a protracted war like we had in Iraq. But at the same time, it does, she does point out the fact that whether you look at the devastation of the Iranian military, whether the pulling together of some of the Arab states, I think there's some very significant things that have taken place. And so this is a piece which, given the fact she may not be necessarily completely supportive of everything President Trump does, I thought was a very fair piece that appeared in the Wall Street Journal.
13: Well, I think, yeah, Secretary Rice is not someone we would say is a MAGA person at all. But I think if I were in the White House and saw this, I'd be very pleased with it, because I think it does make the case that there has been at least limited success. And I think the one thing that I took away from it was, if it's true that the nuclear ambitions have been, if the result has been this has delayed Iran's ability to have nuclear weapons, if that's the only result, and she obviously in this article cites more than that, to me that's significant. And Sarah, go back to, I mean, I remember when we first talked about it, it's before the operation was started. I think we all sat around this table and said, well, what are the objectives? Mm-hmm. Like, what are the objectives? And kind of you heard from Trump, President Trump was talking about regime change. Mm-hmm. Well, if that's the objective, that has not happened.
12: Nope.
13: And in a lot of ways, maybe the regime has been fortified internally, if that was the objective. But if the objective was, we need to make sure they don't obtain nuclear weapons, then, and that has been delayed, and whether that's been delayed 5 years or 10 years or whatever it is, then that is something that the administration can be proud of. I don't know, Dr. Matthews.
14: President Trump has said we've wiped out their army and their navy, and that seems to be basically true, if not
12: seems to be
14: completely, but pretty close to it. The problem with that is the army and navy weren't really threatening other people. Their real threat comes from them funding the proxies, Hamas, Hezbollah, and the Houthis.
12: Yes.
14: And it. Hamas is in a mess, but that's in large part because of Israel. We don't hear that much from the Houthis these days. Apparently, I think Iran is still funding Hezbollah to some extent.
12: I did not know that.
14: Through cryptocurrencies' ability to be able to do that. So I think there is some extent that that's still going. And Hezbollah says Israel and Hezbollah have been in discussions about, or Israel with Lebanon about ceasefire. I think that's all off right now. And Hezbollah says they're not ceasing, and they're still continuing to send missiles into Israel. I think the biggest concern right now is we're just not hearing anything about negotiations as to where we are. And it's been something like a week or so since we were hearing just about every other day or the third day. We're getting close to it, and it doesn't look like we're getting close to anything right now. And the concern is that if we just sort of move on from this and look at other issues, and the Strait of Hormuz stays largely blocked, I think a few ships have gotten through, but not many. Then you just don't want the status quo going on forever. So I don't know what the plan is right now to try to get this resolved. You thought maybe some kind of negotiation would get it resolved, but I'm not clear right now that we're in major negotiations.
12: And again, let's just remind ourselves, as this does, talk about the fact that Operation Midnight Hammer back in June was the first thing to really take out the enrichment program. And then, of course, you have Operation Epic Fury, the one going on now, which is, I think, both have set back the nuclear ambitions.
14: Right.
12: So if that's your goal, well, then you've achieved your goal, and it's possible that eventually Trump says, well, didn't accomplish everything, but we accomplished what we set out to do and move on. In the meantime, she does mention something else, and I have said this more than once. Think about what the Middle East was October 7th, 2023, and look at where we are now. I mean, Hamas going into Israel, Hamas is strong, Hezbollah is strong. The Houthis are causing all sorts of problems. Iran is moving towards nuclear weapons of some sort. None of that is happening now. And also at the same time, you have a number of these Arab states where they've talked about the Abraham Accords could eventually become the Abraham Alliance. Mm-hmm. A lot of these Middle Eastern countries, which you would never have thought would maybe lower their concerns about Israel to the point of working together, that is, again, another significant accomplishment. And she talks about that in the third paragraph.
14: Yeah, the United Arab Emirates are working more closely with us because Iran is shooting missiles off and drones at United Arab Emirates, Oman, and some of the others in that area. And my understanding is the Saudis would like us to go ahead and just finish the job.
12: Yes. Well, I know that.
14: Because they've had their own trouble with Iran, but the Saudis aren't coming in. There are discussions that we had bases in Iraq that we didn't tell Iraq about, and things. So we'll see what happens here. But in some ways, I think it is aligned some of the Arab countries more with us against Iran. They were largely aligned with us in some sense, but not so much publicly. And now I think they're increasingly wanting to be aligned publicly just to be able to get Iran and make sure that Iran is no longer a problem to the world and to them.
12: You know, I was just thinking, Jeff, that one of the biggest miscalculations Iran did was once they were being attacked by Israel and the United States, they started firing missiles at their neighbors. I mean, as John Stewart said the other day, you know, I've been in a bar fight, but if you start swinging at one guy and then you start swinging at everybody, it's not a real good idea.
14: But, you know, one of the reasons why Hezbollah may continue to do this is because if you get a real ceasefire, then the other Arab countries may be more willing to work with Israel. So if Israel is still firing into Lebanon and trying to get Hezbollah, that makes some of the other Arab countries would like to see that end, and it puts pressure on them not to align with Israel. It's really a very complicated

0: time being.
1: Well, and I mean, the other to me, the issue, I mean, is the strait going to be open, right? Mm-hmm. I mean, that has to happen. I mean, we can't, it can't, it, you can't have Iran controlling the strait and then with the impact on not just the United States, but for the world, the oil. I mean, there are reports out of Africa that Africa and is just absolutely being crippled right now.
0: India and other countries on fertilizer and other things that come out of there.
2: Yeah. Farmers aren't planting because they don't have the fertilizer. One of my colleagues, actually is in my Sunday school class, has had all sorts of work that they do in India, and Americans go over there and get involved. And she told the people the other day, if your rental car is at half full, drive to the airport and come home, because they could not find gas stations open, and there's no reason in keeping you over there. So it's gone from bad to worse. When we come back, though, I do want to talk a little bit about Victor Davis Hanson, Iranian end games. What is the end game? Which is a good setup for what we'll be talking about next hour, because we have, of course, midterm elections. I just had to get some comments around the table about some of these senatorial candidates in mm-hmm. places like Maine and Texas and other places on that. Also, of course, we have some other coverage that we will get into as well. Just the whole idea of the work ethic going out of style, which gets us back to some of the issues of fraud. And maybe we'll talk a little bit about baseball and even a $250 bill. All that coming up right after this.
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8: Being around truth is not the same thing as being changed by it. A person can know the language, recognize the verses, sit through the message, and still keep God at arm's length. Familiarity can look a lot like faith, even when the heart is still resisting what God is saying. Jesus saw that up close. People listened to him, watched him, and still walked away unchanged. Not because he was hard to understand, because surrender asks for more than interest. It asks for trust. It is possible to admire Jesus without following him, to agree with what is right and still hold back the part of life he is trying to reach. But God does not call people closer just to leave them the same. He calls you to trust him, to let grace do more than visit the surface. So do not confuse being around the things of God with actually walking with him. Those are not the same thing. The Cornerstone, part of your mix, part of your life.
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2: 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Peace.

0: By Victor Davis Hanson. Oftentimes I put him in the second hour, but I wanted to put these together because he talks about how the Trump administration, he says, has bent over backward to negotiate an end to Iran's grand plans to develop nuclear weapons. And then, of course, talks about some of the issues there, but it really gets into what is the end game. There's a couple of implications. One, of course, as we just said around the table, but it's worth mentioning again, we cannot keep the Strait of Hormuz closed much longer. There are a lot of implications. First of all, of course, petroleum products and keeping an economy going is key. As I mentioned, also the fertilizer, there are all sorts of places around the world that right now farmers are saying they can't get fertilizer. So instead of saying, well, I'll just have a diminished crop, I may not plant at all. That gets to a food shortage of some sort, or because the price is so high, I can't afford it either way. And then, of course, you have all the other issues of that as well. And so in some respects, what is the end game? And Victor Davis Hanson tries to give us some thoughts about that. But if nothing else, he says it's really, and I think he's wise by saying, unlikely that Iran is ever going to give up its pursuit of a bomb voluntarily. If for no other reason, it can look at how we don't ever militarily have any intervention into, say, North Korea, because once you have the bomb, it is less likely that any kind of military will ever come against you.
1: Yeah, I mean, this analogy probably breaks down. But if, I mean, think about World War II. And if at a certain point the Allies had said, we're not going to go. I mean, we've pushed Germany back into Germany and we're going to stop. We're not going to finish. I mean, that's not acceptable, right? And so, again, it goes back to me is what were the objectives? If the objectives were simply to delay their ability to get a nuclear weapon, and all you're doing then, of course, is delaying because, as far as we know, the reserves that they have, the uranium, that has not been found or impacted. I mean, I'm sure it's hidden somewhere underground and whatever. So the raw materials, the basic raw material they still have. And so you're delaying that. And so I think Victor Davis Hanson makes a pretty persuasive argument, although it's a difficult one, that if you started this, now it's time to finish it.
0: Time to finish it.
1: And leaving Germany alone, you know, going, retreating just into Germany without doing what we had to do. And I think you could also say the same thing with Japan. Would it just been acceptable just to push Japan back to the island and not do what we had to do? And this is, you know, I know I'm opening a can, but not doing what we had to do at Hiroshima and Nagasaki. And so, I was reluctant in the beginning because it was always unclear what the objectives were. But once we've started it, then, you know, shouldn't we finish it?
2: And here's the problem Donald Trump faces. Trump and Republicans face elections.
1: Yes.
2: The Iranian regime does not, at least not real elections.
0: Right.
2: And so they can continue on, and you could say, and Trump said at the first, early on, you know, if the population rises up and takes over, Iranians don't have guns. And the IRGC, the Iranian Revolutionary Guard Corps, does have guns and tanks and other things. And so it's very hard for the Iranian people to rise up. And so they're being forced to basically absorb most of the brunt of this that's coming in because the Iranian Revolutionary Guard Corps, they know how to get some money in. And they're able to pay themselves. I mean, they've made themselves rich. I mean, Soleimani, you remember Soleimani? His nephew, our niece, was living here in Los Angeles.
0: That's right.
2: In a very a kind of luxury, and along with her daughter, and they would go out and do the Death to America chants, even as they were driving luxury cars and living in luxury places, based upon the corruption that goes on there in Iran and the ability to be able for people who are tied into the Iranian Revolutionary Guard Corps to be able to get money and pass it on to other people. Trump has got a timeline that he's got to face where they're going to have pushback, and they do not. And that's a problem.
0: One of the things he says here is the Iranian regime has never viewed negotiation as a path leading to an ultimate deal. And that is, I think, illustrated since you mentioned the Iranian Revolutionary Guard, the IRG. Interestingly enough, Glenn Beck the other day came across a clip, and you had to watch the caption because it's obviously in Farsi. But this is the back many years ago, the incoming head of the IRG, in which he was simply saying, we will always have an advantage over the European countries and over the United States, because these Western democracies, they always have to face re-election.
2: Mm-hmm. Right.
0: So even though we don't have the kind of military firepower that they have, we can just keep postponing and delaying. Matter of fact, of this comment, he says, all threats, ultimatums, and vows were really not credible because they just know that they can wait us out. And so, of course, a minute ago, Jeff used the World War II analogy. How about I use a different one, a Vietnam analogy, that we can wait you out long enough because you will have a pressure, and that pressure is building, as we'll talk about next hour, with these midterm elections.
2: And you know what? I don't think people maybe realize when they, that for a while they were talking about coming to an agreement. Now, lately, they've only been talking to about coming to an agreement to sit down and negotiate these things over the next 60 days.
0: It's not happening.
2: So it's an agreement to try to come to an agreement. So it is that part of it. And when people say Trump is losing in this, that part, you sort of see the point that they can make, which is we're not making any progress. And they, if it's a waiting game, they may end up winning unless Trump is willing to put boots on the ground, which so far he's not been willing to do.
1: Well, or boots on the ground, or, I mean, an aerial attack. I mean, if you start, I mean, if you're committed to do actions that will result in tens of thousands of civilians losing their lives,
2: mm-hmm.
1: which again, I like my World War II better than Vietnam, but
0: yes.
1: You've Dresden.
0: That's right.
1: I mean, we it's not a great moment in American history. I mean, we don't like to, but focus on that. We bomb civilians.
2: Thousands of civilians.
1: We bomb civilians. And if you're if that's the objective, then, I mean, you're going to have to do that. Where I think you have the problem is when you do, now I use your Vietnam, is you don't, you're not willing to use every available tool that you have to win a war, then you end up in a Vietnam situation. Now, having argued for this sort of let's go bomb the heck out of them,
0: mm-hmm.
1: Then what do we do then? Then what do we do after the regime crumbles?
0: Yeah.
1: Because then you're going to have, I mean, is it like Afghanistan? I mean, what do you have? What's left? And we're going to have Americans, and then you really will have people on the ground trying to police. And Iraq will seem as like it was a garden, mm-hmm. compared to Iran. So, yeah, and as you say, Dr. Matthews, and you've got midterms coming.
2: Yes, you do.
0: And which we'll talk about after the break. Coming. But one more point that is made in here, and I really encourage you to read this because it's just very well said. In terms of size, population, resources, wealth, and military strength, Iran has the most formidable and has been the most formidable adversary the United States has faced in the Middle East. If you go and look on a map, you realize how much bigger it is, what the population is, what the military was. We have degraded it significantly, and as he points out there, probably cease subsidizing Hezbollah, Hamas, and Houthis, at least to the level of what has happened. Middle East is safer than it was, but the end game still a big question mark, which is, of course, why we posted this piece by Victor Davis Hanson. We come back, though. We've got some interesting candidates out there, and we are in the midst of the midterms, and I thought it'd be good to have a roundtable discussion since some of the people here know some of the candidates a little better than others, and give you a sense to weigh in if you would like to as well. 1-800-351-1212. If you'd like to find some of the articles, they're on the website pointofview.net. I'll be right back.
3: Where does moral truth come from? 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
4: 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Dr. Morris, was the ark big enough to carry all the animals that needed to be on board?
5: Most assuredly it was, Chris. The ark was even bigger than it needed to be. Carefully estimating how many different kinds of animals there were before the flood and the average size, we see that the ark was more than sufficient for the task. In fact, it probably could have carried many more animals. I suspect that it also could have carried many more humans, too. But they had all rejected God's offer to repent and get on board. They died in the flood, but there was room on board. Chris, we don't know all the details about the flood, but those that we do know fit very nicely into the Back to Genesis truth of creation and the flood.
4: If you'd like to go back to Genesis, you can find us on the web at www.icr.org. 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Thanks for tuning in.
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6: American Family News, I'm Rusty P. Talks to end the Iran war remain at a standstill. 5 weeks of epic fury and a naval blockade has devastated the Iranian regime militarily and economically. But retired four-star General Jack Keane says Iran is down.
7: But they're not out. And the truth is, they suggested we go into this diplomatic mode because when they shut down the Straits of Hormuz, they said we can work out a deal and we'll open it up in 2 weeks. Well, here we are 8 weeks later, they've never opened it up. And they keep kicking out the idea that we can make a deal. And I think we have to accept the reality that that's just not going to happen.
6: A multi-million dollar Medicaid fraud scheme intended to provide mental health services to children instead helped fund a fleet of luxury vehicles. As the Justice Department unveiled a broader crackdown on fraud nationwide, including the FBI's new Most Wanted Fraudsters list, Attorney General Todd Blanche says the fraud is not just in blue states.
8: Today, the Department of Justice is announcing significant fraud enforcement in the state of Ohio, as well as a historic fraud-fighting partnership with state of Ohio officials, which is exactly how it should be in every state, one that can serve as a template partnership for other states in this country.
6: Assistant Attorney General for the Fraud Division, Colin McDonnell, says the days of bilking the government out of millions of dollars with no consequences are over.
9: In the last 60 days, the Department of Justice has announced more than 550 fraud enforcement actions across the country, representing billions of dollars in attempted theft from the United States taxpayer. And now to the fraudsters. You reap what you sow, and your seeds are deceit, greed, and corruption. We are resolved to till every field and turn over every rock to find you and bring you to justice.
6: A bipartisan proposal aimed at overhauling college sports is drawing both support and criticism on Capitol Hill. The Protect College Sports Act aimed to create a national rule book for college athletics, establishing federal standards for transferring eligibility, NIL agreements, and industry oversight. But not everyone is on board. Ohio Senator Bernie Moreno says the bill does not do enough to protect female athletes, and he has pledged to vote no.
10: I mean, I haven't run into a single solitary human being that thinks it's a good idea to have men competing with women. That's totally insane. Talk to any mom or dad of a female collegiate athlete, and they'll tell you it's patently unfair. It's actually dangerous. And look, we got to expose the Democrats for their insanity. I think it's actually a 95-5 issue, honestly. The president's been clear. Men should not play in women's sports. We got to codify it in the law because God knows what administrations are coming in the future.
6: And finally, there's a screen time epidemic in the youth of America, and it's starting in the schools.
11: Today, kids between the ages of 2 and 12 average about 5 hours of daily screen time. That number jumps to 9 hours a day of screen time for teenagers. This is all happening while reading and math proficiency scores stay at record low rates. According to LadTech.com, the average per student spending on technology in the United States is $300 to $800. This budget consists of laptops, tablets, cybersecurity, licenses, and professional development. The FCC is currently running a review of a $3 billion E-rate program to address the declining academic performance and to see if the internet services provided by the program are supporting positive educational outcomes. FCC Chairman Brendan Carr went on Fox News to speak more on the initiative.
12: And we're seeing research pour in now that's showing that excessive screen time is now being associated with reading disabilities, with math comprehension problems, with cognitive declines. And again, you can look at the rise of screens in the data showing that we're getting poorer and poorer educational outcomes.
11: The chairman would also comment on schools who would only place restrictions on school-owned devices, thus leading student-owned devices on campus to roam the internet freely.
12: There are school districts that have read our law as only requiring them to put internet safety procedures in place on the devices that the school owns. So if you bring your own device to a network supported by this program, you don't necessarily have any filters on where you can go.
11: I'm Caleb Castile.
6: For American Family News, I'm Rusty Pugh.
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2: Across America, live

0: Jason. Second hour today, we're going to spend some time, at least for a while, talking about the midterm elections because we're right in the middle of it. Of course, we had earlier this week elections in California. I think they're still counting the votes out there in California.
1: They're still counting the votes.
0: Oh, my goodness. Well, we get to that sooner or later. But I do want to talk about some of the candidates and some of the issues. We will get to this issue of affordability because I've got an affordability tracker to give you perspective there. But right now, we're in a weird situation, which oftentimes I refer to and others refer to it as the K-shaped economy. One letter of K is going up, and that's the stock market is going up, and people with assets are doing pretty well. It has been. And then the other's going down, and the way to illustrate going down is consumer sentiment is at 44. Mm-hmm. You might say, what does that mean? Well, the lowest was 50, and that was when people were in their post-pandemic inflation of 9%. So we're, in terms of consumer sentiment, worse than ever. So there are a lot of people. As a matter of fact, if you take the affordability tracker indicator, 49% of people in America, or at least American families, say they don't have the resources to cover essential expenses. That's going to have an impact, obviously. So I want to talk about that in just a minute. But the next article I posted by Joe Klein. Now, he's not necessarily somebody we'd have on the program all the time, but, you know, when you have somebody that's been pretty favorable to Democrats and referred to them as two dumb Dems, other than John Fetterman, who's been talking about some of that as well, what he's referring to, and we'll start with the state of Maine, Graham Plattner. You probably could not come up with a candidate who ends up with so much baggage that he needs porters just to carry it to the election day, because this man has one after another of revelations, and they just go from bad to worse, don't they?
1: They do, and we're apparently more revelations are coming out from women he was texting with on a thing called Kik, K-I-K, and his wife has come out and defended him.
2: I'm not familiar with that.
1: I was not familiar with that.
0: I don't spend any time on that one either, so.
1: His wife has come out and defending him, saying she didn't marry a perfect man, she doesn't want a perfect man, she got one.
0: Oh, my goodness.
1: An imperfect man. Yeah. But, you know, I'll just mention this. The last time Susan Collins ran in Maine, Republican, the polls had her down 10 percentage points going into the election, and she won.
0: Yes.
1: That might happen again. I don't think you can hold your breath on that happening, but it might happen again. But even Bernie Sanders and some of these people who will criticize any Republican for almost anything is coming up and defending
0: him. That's what surprised me. Yeah. And let's get into that for just a minute, because, again, if you're not familiar, maybe you don't know that this is a guy with a Nazi tattoo. He's an individual.
1: Totenkopf.
0: Yes, and he's against Israel, he's against billionaires, he's against any kind of soak of the rich. I mean, you just go down the list, as well as just a number of sex scandals that would make Gary Hart or Bill Clinton go, whoa, this guy's even worse than I am. And so it is interesting. I always like to go to Jeff Mateer because he's from Pennsylvania. Who would have guessed that the only Democrat to come out and speak out against Graham Plattner is John Fetterman?
2: Yeah, and I just got back from Pennsylvania, and I will tell you there are a lot of speculation that we won't be saying he's the only Democrat because he may be moving to the Republican Party, which just to think that compared, I have many family members. I remember because when he was lieutenant governor, I mean, he was a committed liberal. And to think that he is now the sense of reason, it's just incredible. But I mean, you couldn't pick a worse candidate if you're a Democrat in Maine, because I mean, Susan Collins is I mean, we sometimes as Republicans,
1: we don't always appreciate
2: Susan Collins.
1: Right.
2: She kind of a little bit, but gosh, this guy, I mean, what else can come out? And if he can survive, then I don't know. I don't know if the Republic can survive someone like this making it through.
1: But you know, it's actually taken us to a point now where people's past, if this becomes your candidate in a sense, and we just feel like, because what he wants to say is, I'm real, I'm authentic. I'm a real person. I had a real past.
0: Yes.
1: I wasn't a rich kid. Turns out that apparently was not the case.
0: Yes.
1: I apparently did have a fairly easy upbringing. But people apparently are looking for that and willing to overlook all kinds of scandals. And I'll tell you, and this is true, I would argue, with Ken Paxton in Texas.
0: Right.
1: You can be the attorney general. You can go out and you can file serious lawsuits. You can file frivolous lawsuits. You can file messaging lawsuits. You're your own person. You can do whatever you want to. When you go to the Senate, you got to be able to work with 99 other people, or at least the people in your party. And that becomes, and that's why I would have thought John Cornyn was good at being able to work with other people in his party. If you go and you want to try to be a maverick in the Senate, you have problems. And Graham Plattner, if he goes with all this baggage, it's almost like George Santos, you know, who had all this baggage as a House member, as a Republican. Nobody wants to work with you because they don't want to be seen with you. And the other problem is anything that comes out, the media will go to you and say, you know, we just saw this new thing about your colleague Plattner or your colleague Paxton. Do you agree with that? And Republicans have to go around and try to avoid the media because they don't want to have to be put in this position of answering those questions.
0: Well, we've been talking about Maine, and at least in Maine, I think you have a good choice. And I know a number of our listeners are in Maine, and Susan Collins may not be exactly who you'd pick, but I think that is superior. But now we come to the state of Texas, and that one has been in the news a lot. One, because, of course, we just mentioned Ken Paxton, and we'll certainly get to that after the break as well. But this other article is talking about two dumb Democrats, and the other one is James Tallarico. Mm-hmm. The more this comes out about some of the really bizarre woke kinds of things that he has said, when you again have an individual like Joe Klein or other fellow Democrats say, how did we end up with this individual? Because not that we thought that Jasmine Crockett would have been better, but I had no idea that just one statement after another, and each day there's a new revelation about something that would be heretical or certainly just woke theology.
2: He does remind me, I mean, because those type of things. Remember when Obama, after Obama had been elected United States Senator, and they started the, you remember, he's a senator and he runs for president 2 years later, right? Mm-hmm. And one of the things they started looking at was Obama's church.
0: Yeah.
2: And some of the crazy statements and theology coming out
1: Jeremiah Wright, I think.
2: And coming out of his church. This, Tallarico, in a way, reminds me of that because clearly, I mean, he is trying to wear his Christianity on his sleeve, which is interesting because he's wearing Christianity on his sleeve from the left.
0: Yes.
2: And, I mean, even, you know, describing himself as the divinity student, and very much, but as we know, that theology is not the theology of most Texans, and certainly not the theology of any evangelicals.
0: I'll take a break, and when we come back, I'll give you just a couple of the lines. If you've been watching news, you probably heard some of those. And then, of course, we'll get back to, of course, we just mentioned Ken Paxton, who's actually been on the program, and some of the people around the table know him pretty well. And that choice is going to be very interesting, but it may determine whether Republicans or Democrats control the Senate. We'll be right back.
3: One of the biggest complaints about giving financially to ministries like ours has always been it's just a hassle. Well, that was back in the days when check writing was about the only way to give. 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Automated giving is one of the easiest and painless ways to give. 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

0: 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Part of your life.
1: Summer has a way of scattering people. A long weekend here, a road trip there, kids in and out, schedules upside down.
2: Days that start with a plan and somehow end with fast food and sunburn. And in the middle of all that movement,
1: the cornerstone stays put. Still here with words that steady people,
2: truth that cuts through the noise, and encouragement for the days when somebody needs more than background music.
1: They need peace. They need hope.
2: They need a reminder that God has not stepped away just because life got loud. That kind of presence does not just happen. It is sustained by listeners who believe this matters. Not because radio is perfect, because God uses it. Because a voice pointing people back to Jesus still matters.
1: So if this ministry has been a steady part of your life, this is a good time to help keep it strong for somebody else too.
2: Listener supported, The Cornerstone. Part of your mix, part of your life. Summer has a way of bringing people outside. Front yards, cookouts, folding chairs, kids running through the sprinkler like they invented joy. And somewhere in the middle of all that ordinary life, there is a reminder. God has always liked meeting people in regular places. On hillsides, at tables, in boats, along roads. That matters because some people think they need the perfect setting to hear from God. But a lot of life is lived with distractions, interruptions, and grass that needs mowing. And still, God is near, still speaking through His Word. Still faithful in the little moments you almost miss. So as summer opens the days a little, don't miss the holy things tucked inside the ordinary ones. A conversation, a laugh, a prayer. God is not waiting for life to get less messy before He meets with you. He already knows your address. The Cornerstone, part of your mix, part of your life.
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4: Back once again, we've posted this particular article by Joe Klein. You can read it for yourself. And it's just interesting because he quotes from Andrew Sullivan. I quote him every once in a while and said the Democrats actually think that if someone is a white male and goes to church, he has a chance in Texas. Well, not if you start saying that God is non-binary. There are not two biological sexes. There are actually six. Our campaign has become a non-meat campaign. White skin gives me and every white American immunity from the virus of racism, but we spread it wherever we go. Can I go on? I think you see that every single day there's something else that has surfaced. And so then all of a sudden you find yourself in a situation where some individuals say, well, I maybe appreciate the fact he's trying to be a Christian, but he's just a liberal Christian and he's got some really wacko ideas. So, well, now we've got Ken Paxton with more scandals than we can imagine. And again, we can go into some of those, but that is, first of all, the issue of how you would make that choice. But more importantly, I want to look nationally, since it's a national program. I believe the runoff here for the U.S. Senate was the most expensive campaign expenditures ever. And it's quite likely that this may be the most expensive Senate race in the history of this country. And that means it takes money away from other senatorial campaigns. So help me out with this.
5: Well, I think what the media will do now, and the media has now discovered Ken Paxton and his baggage, and I think they're going to be doing a lot of investigating reporting because they'd like to see him go down, generally speaking. And Democrats are going to spend a lot of money looking into this. And I pointed this out last week on this. In 2018, you had a midterm election. Donald Trump was president. He wasn't very popular. I think he's less popular now than he was then at the midterm. You had Ted Cruz running for re-election. Ted was less liked among people at that time than he is now. I'd argue he's more liked now than he was then.
4: Yeah, that's true.
5: And so he's running against Beto O'Rourke, who was a popular person, was able to speak, and Democrats really got behind him. Ted won, but by 2.6 percentage points, 2.6 percentage points, and there was concern that Beto could end up beating him. So when people say, I think it's unlikely that Tallarico wins, but I don't know that it's impossible. And especially as things move, if we find out more and so forth, it could end up being a real problem for Ken Paxton.
6: Well, and the point you made, Kirby, I think is exactly true. I agree. I do think more likely than not, Ken Paxton will win. But I do think it's going to cost a lot of money for him to do that. And it's going to get bloody and awful. And we're going to know things about Ken Paxton and James Tallarico that we really don't
4: want to know.
6: That we don't want to know. Well, we won't be able to watch, a baseball game and without, you know, seeing their face. And hopefully, you know, the Rangers are playing in October and I'll be watching baseball and seeing all those ads and seeing all the horrible things they each have done laid out. But what's, I think, important, and I do think the Corning campaign was good at pointing this out, and obviously Texas rejected it, as did President Trump. The money spent in Texas is being taken away from other races.
4: Yes, it is.
6: And there's
4: other close races.
6: There are going to be several other close races, which are going to be key to holding the Senate for the Republicans. And that is probably, I mean, to me, that's probably that's the biggest impact of the Paxton-Tallarico race. Now, obviously, Dr. Matthews says, there could be an upset. Tallarico could win. I mean, I think that's on the table. I think if Cornyn had been the nominee, I don't think we'd be talking about any of this, any of this at all. But the other thing I think it's got Democrats fired up is, I mean, if you can take out Ken Paxton, you're taking out Donald Trump.
4: Yes.
6: I mean, Donald Trump decided, for whatever reason, which I actually don't even think he needed to. I think Ken was winning that race. He didn't need the Trump endorsement, but Trump decided that he was going to put his thumb on it. And so now, I mean, Donald Trump, you know, owns Ken Paxton, and whatever happens, I mean, and so Democrats to take out Ken Paxton is really, I mean, yeah, they don't like Ken Paxton, but they really don't like Donald Trump. And so it's going to be, the next few months are going to be really, really interesting. Like I said, we're going to see a lot of money spent. Now, I guess if you're in that world and where you get revenue for ads and campaign consultants, this is going to be a great time to be on either side of those races.
5: I'll just mention a couple of things. Number one, we don't register for as Republican and Democrat in Texas, but there is a group that tries to ascertain based upon votes and so forth. And they estimate that you've got about 8.3 or 4 million Democrats in Texas versus about six point three or four million Republicans. So Democrats outnumber Republicans based upon that, and about 2.5 million independents. A lot of independents would typically vote conservative here. So that's one thing that's a concerning. The other thing, and I've been watching the numbers among Hispanic and black voters, and those numbers in terms, Trump got a good bump from both of those voters last election. Those numbers are going down in support for Trump. And some of that is here in Texas. And if they're redrawing the lines thinking, well, this Hispanic group voted for Trump, so we're going to redraw these lines as they did the redistricting, thinking this will be a good Republican, they may find out that they're not, that that's not the case if some of the Hispanics decide not to vote for Republicans. And the real concern is if you get Democrats coming out, if they're really excited going out and Republicans are saying, I'm not even going to worry about it. I'm not going to go vote. That's where you get the change.
4: Right. And that's part of it, because we are going to be inundated, and not just in the state of Texas, but all over the country for all of our listeners, with negative ads. And the negative ads tend to lower the turnout, because eventually people just, it's not like you're trying to convince people to vote for you. You're just trying to convince people not to vote for my opponent. And lots of times they just simply don't vote. Well, and we could have low turnout, couldn't we?
6: Well, I could have low turnout. And then not only does that impact that race, but what about that's the race at the top, right? What about the races down ballot?
5: Carl Rove has pointed that out. This could have a significant down ballot race here in Texas, and you could lose several Republican seats in there. And I'll just mention one thing. I saw Mayor Mandami on the John Stewart show, and he comes across very positive. I mean, he seems like a very likable guy, and most people don't look into their policies like we do. I had Tallarico testify before one of my panels when I was on the Texas Advisory Commission, Committee to the U.S. Commission on Civil Rights. I was the chair of that. We had Tallarico, and he comes across as very knowledgeable, decent person as he speaks. If you're looking at that image, you might think, hey, this is okay. I hear all that stuff. I don't know about that. But, yeah. You know, he just looks like he's a nice guy.
6: No, and he'll run a good campaign. I mean, one of the things that you were hearing that he was a vegan or something. And so what he does, he goes to a Texas barbecue restaurant. Barbecue. There he is. He got this big plate of a barbecue in front of him. He looked like a really good Texan with that picture. I didn't see him put any of the food in his mouth, yeah. though.
4: One other thing real quickly, and that is I wanted to come back to you, Jeff, because if the Republicans lose the Senate, that has real implications. And can you speak to that?
6: Yeah, I mean, there are a lot of implications, and you know, foremost being judges. Mm-hmm. There are still vacancies in judges, and obviously, if something surprising happens in the next few weeks, and we hear. There are lots of, you know, every time one of our lawyers goes to D.C., they come back with a boatload of rumors. And this is out there. So I'm not sharing anything. And I don't think that people couldn't find online is the latest is the chief Roberts is frustrated and that he's considering retiring. Now,
4: wow.
6: I find that. I cannot see that as plausible. Mm-hmm. I don't see that as plausible. But if you had, you know, if a Supreme Court justice, then it would be imperative that the Republicans have to confirm the replacement before November, because if you lose the Senate. But there are still going to be other judicial vacancies. And if you don't have 50, 51, 52 votes, then that's going to weaken the type of candidate. You're not going to get a Matthew Kaczmarek confirmed. A Jim Hoes not going to get confirmed if the Democrats control the Senate. And then the other thing, and we're seeing more and more of this, and this is probably warrants a further discussion in a future episode of Point of View, court packing is coming back.
5: Yeah.
4: Yeah.
6: I mean, the Democrats are, they're talking about it.
5: Yeah, fully talking
6: and,
5: about it.
6: And obviously it can't happen with a President Donald Trump, but it can be put into process.
4: Yeah, 2.5 years from now.
6: That when a president doesn't, you know, isn't there to veto it. But if the Democrats take control of the Senate, they take control of the House, and then they get the presidency. Katie, bar the door.
4: Yeah. We have 13 different appeal courts jurisdictions, so we really need 13 Supreme Court justices.
6: That's the argument.
7: Oh, that seems nice.
4: And so we'll just add four more.
6: It
4: we'll
6: just
4: be in
6: works
4: good shape.
6: Out that would balance 7-6.
4: Anyway, good take a break. We have a lot more to cover. And again, if you'd like to join us or just sit back and listen, 1-800-351-1212. We'll get into some other topics right after this.
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7: A person can know the language, recognize the verses, sit through the message, and still keep God at arm's length. Familiarity can look a lot like faith, even when the heart is still resisting what God is saying. Jesus saw that up close. People listened to him, watched him, and still walked away unchanged. Not because he was hard to understand, because surrender asks for more than interest. It asks for trust. It is possible to admire Jesus without following him, to agree with what is right and still hold back the part of life he is trying to reach. But God does not call people closer just to leave them the same. He calls you to trust him, to let grace do more than visit the surface. So do not confuse being around the things of God with actually walking with him. Those are not the same thing. The Cornerstone, part of your mix, part of your life. Being around truth is not the same thing as being changed by it. A person can know the language, recognize the verses, sit through the message, and still keep God at arm's length. Familiarity can look a lot like faith, even when the heart is still resisting what God is saying. Jesus saw that up close. People listened to him, watched him, and still walked away unchanged. Not because he was hard to understand, because surrender asks for more than interest. It asks for trust. It is possible to admire Jesus without following him, to agree with what is right and still hold back the part of life he is trying to reach. But God does not call people closer just to leave them the same. He calls you to trust him, to let grace do more than visit the surface. So do not confuse being around the things of God with actually walking with him. Those are not the same thing. The Cornerstone, part of your mix, part of your life.
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12: 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Are you leaving your family a plan of action or a plan of confusion? Their number, 252-2531.

0: 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The opinions expressed on Point of View do not necessarily reflect the views of the management or staff of this station. And now, here again is Kirby Anderson.
1: Back once again, let's, if we can, focus a little bit of time and attention on the 250th anniversary of this country. And I might hold this up. This will be coming to your mailbox if you are a donor to Point of View. It is a special edition that we've created of Outlook. I have an article in that as well as Liberty, but we have a number of other guests who are writing. For example, Dr. Jerry Newcomb, the largely forgotten founding father. Timothy Gegline, who was on the with us the other day, sustaining the values of faith, freedom, and family, as well as one by Mark David Hall on America's founders and their inalienable rights, and one by Bill Federer on the Hebrew Republic. So six participants in this special edition, one of the many reasons why I would encourage you to support Point of View, because if you support Point of View on a regular basis, you'll receive the Outlook magazine. As we'll mention as we get closer to our fiscal year end, June 30th, we also once again encourage you to maybe give at a larger level, and the dollar a day or more, $30 a month or more, in which you receive the booklets and others. But that brings us to a very interesting piece that Dr. Merrill Matthews posted in The Hill. If you're not familiar, there is a talk about creating not only a $100 bill, but a $250 bill. Mm-hmm. And that is to, again, commemorate the 250th anniversary of this country. And the one that I have Scott Bessett holding shows a picture of Donald Trump on the front. Now, let me just point out, you're suggesting that maybe we could actually have a revolutionary era woman on that. And if you read the piece by Liberty McCarter, it's celebrating America's founding mothers and gives us some examples of some of those. And interesting enough, you pick some of the same. So let's talk about this. Will we actually have a $250 bill? I'm not sure that we will. But more importantly, why would we want the president on it, and rather not if we could have somebody from maybe the American Revolution?
2: Almost certainly will not have a $250 bill because it has to be under federal law. It has to be a dead person. So unless Donald Trump wants to meet that qualification, you'd have to pass it through Congress. To pass it through Congress, it'd have to be the House and the Senate, and Democrats are not going to let that get by with a filibuster. So even if every Republican wanted to do it, I don't think you could get it done. Have you noticed the picture of Donald Trump's hair in there? It looks really kind of like it's messed up on the top. It's his normal scowl picture that he really likes, but his hair looks funny in there. But anyway, Scott Bessin is promoting it. There is legislation in Congress to do it, but I don't think it's going to happen. And just for the background, if your listeners want to go and look at this, you can see some of the coins that we've done in the past. And so it's done in two things. The U.S. Mint does coins,
1: yes,
2: and they're responsible for coins. Then the Bureau of Engraving and Printing does currency. So there are actually two different divisions there. Mm-hmm. And there are lots of commemorative coins. We've done a lot of those. We did one in 1926, so on the 150th anniversary, and that was a coin with George Washington and Calvin Coolidge and the profile there. You see George Washington primarily and a little bit of Calvin Coolidge on there. So we've done that in the past. That's not unusual for us to do that. We've almost never done anything on the currency except one time they put Martha Washington on there.
1: Oh, I did not know that.
2: Yeah, so she is the only woman to ever appear on the currency, and that was in the 1890s under what we called the silver certificates then.
1: Yeah.
2: You could take the bill in and you'd be given silver. So, but we have had other larger denominations than the 100. We've had a $500 bill, we've had a $1,000 bill, we've had a $10,000 bill, and we've had a $100,000 bill. I'll take one. with different presidents. Anselm and Chase, I think, was on the $10,000 bill,
1: that's
2: if I remember
1: right.
2: Mm-hmm. Who was Treasury of the Secretary of the Treasury during Lincoln. Time.
1: Yeah.
2: So we have had larger bills, but we don't use them much anymore. At any rate, so you would have to have that vote. And I suggest that instead of putting President Trump on there, let's look at perhaps a revolutionary heroine. And that could be, I mentioned Abigail Adams, Molly Pitcher, who was actually involved in the war. Betsy Ross, who was...
3: Betsy Ross,
2: There's debate as to whether or not she actually created the first flag. Her grandson said some years later that she did, but she went on to make another number of other flags. So I mentioned some women. There's others that could be mentioned in there, but I would suggest if we go forward with the $250 bill, we put a woman on there.
3: Yeah,
4: like Sally Hemings or something.
2: No,
4: that doesn't work.
3: That came out of nowhere.
4: That doesn't work.
2: Well, it would for some.
4: I'm actually reading a biography of Thomas Jefferson, so it was top of mind.
3: That is a great line.
4: I know my wife would very much appreciate Abigail Adams.
3: I think that was my choice.
4: If we did that for that being the... wife of the first vice president, mother of his six, so much involved. If we're going to do that, but I agree, I think this is going in. And plus, I mean, we're sitting here in June.
3: I don't see it happening.
4: Yeah. Do they get it done by sometime this year?
2: Don't see it happening.
4: Yeah.
2: Having said that, though, one thing Congress sometimes needs is not just the ability to say no. They need to be able to say, instead of doing that, let's do this.
3: Yes.
2: And so this is meant to give the members of Congress, if they want to do something, an alternative to come up with a bill that might that would be a commemorative bill. It would only last, I suspect, for a year. But currency, when it comes out, is usually going to be available. You can still use it forever. If you had a $10,000 bill, you'd still be able to use that.
3: That's just amazing.
4: I remember in 1770. I remember that. I remember in 1976.
3: Yes. The bicentennial
4: When
3: coins.
4: I was in elementary school. I remember getting the $2 bill.
3: Yeah, the $2 bill.
4: Because they reissued, and it was Jefferson, and then a picture of the signing of the Declaration on the back.
2: And they did John F. Kennedy in 1976 as a remembrance of that, and I still got some Kennedy half dollars.
3: Yep, I remember that too.
2: The Mint has produced a lot of commemorative coins.
3: Yes.
2: It's the currency that isn't done that way.
3: Just before we take a break, I thought we'd talk about one other thing, because when the next break, we're going to get into some of the cultural issues. And one of the cultural issues is you're wearing your baseball outfit here. And there is something that every year is forced upon the various sports teams to have a Pride Month. And this is Pride Month, although some are starting to talk about it in other ways. And there is at least one baseball team that has resisted that continuously. And I just can't imagine the kind of pressure that the Texas Rangers are under because they don't have a Pride Day during Pride Month.
4: Yeah, it must be incredible, and so that the ownership willing one not to have a Pride Day, but also in response also to have a Faith in Family Day.
3: Yes,
4: and so at the same time rejecting the left wing agenda of the LGBTQ community and most woke corporations. We're not doing that, but this is what we're going to do. And of course, that honors its fan base. So I think it's truly incredible, especially, in light of today and when it's not that long ago that they took the All-Star game from Atlanta because Georgia had passed.
3: I'm glad you brought that up.
4: A law. And so, I think it really speaks well of the Texas Rangers ownership that they want to be family friendly.
3: Yeah, and you guessed exactly where I wanted to take that next, because we have a lot of listeners in Georgia, and they remember how the plan was to have the All-Star game in Atlanta, and then because the Georgia legislature actually implemented what I think were just good common sense areas for voter integrity, which actually increased voter participation and did not do anything that all the people were complaining about, and moved it to Colorado. Eventually, they tried to make it up by bringing it back to Atlanta. So let's just recognize that not so long ago, these woke ideas just sort of dominated every area, including sports.
4: No, absolutely. And you think, the NBA.

0: item, although it's across my mind. Just if you want to maybe post something about that or send a note or an email or something about at least one's team said, you know, enough is enough, and we're not going to go down that route.
1: And I bet the Rangers would appreciate that.
0: I think so, because can you imagine the amount of pressure right now in Major League Baseball?
2: 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Ministry on the Move announcements are not to be considered as an endorsement by Cornerstone Broadcasting Corporation.
3: One of the biggest complaints about giving financially to ministries like ours has always been it's just a hassle. 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
6: There is something about a checkout line. Nobody really wants to be there, but there you are, waiting with groceries, a tired brain, and maybe a quiet prayer that this week stretches farther than it looks like it will. Life can feel like that sometimes. A little crowded, a little expensive, a little heavier than expected.
7: That's one reason the Cornerstone matters.
6: In the middle of regular life, it keeps pointing people back to Jesus with truth and hope. Not just when life feels easy, on the tight weeks too, when someone needs peace more than productivity. And it stays here because people choose to help carry it, because they know what it means to hear the right reminder at the right moment. So whether somebody's driving home worn out, standing in a long line, or trying to hold it together one more day, the encouragement is still here, supported by people who believe hope should stay within reach. The Cornerstone. Part of your mix, part of your life.

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1: Heck, once again, let me just mention real quickly that if you are listening online, you might have heard Penadexter's commentary. My commentary is entitled Historical Ignorance. It's based upon a piece that was written a number of years ago in which a doctor said to David McCullum, who, of course, is well-known for some really great books on the subject of American history, what keeps you up at night? And part of it was the fact that he says, I'm worrying about what's happening in the country because most young people don't know anything about what is going on. So a quote from Tim Gagelein, who we just mentioned a minute ago, a quote from a study by the Intercollegiate Studies, and on. But whether you go back to Jay Leno days and jaywalking. Or you go to Waters World with, of course, Johnny going out there and asking questions, Dr. Merrill Matthews, it is embarrassing how little some graduates from high school, even graduates from college, know about our history,

0: or about our structure of government.
1: And if they've learned anything, they've probably learned the wrong things. And so, yes, and I've seen some of these, they do this on a Twitter every now and then. You see a person who goes out, a conservative, and I saw one who was asking a person who was a teacher, public education teacher in government, asking about the Constitution, and she knew nothing about it. Mm-hmm. I mean, it's just, it is amazing how little some people know. And then here just recently, we've had professors from UCLA, I think it is, we need to bring back the SAT.
0: Yes.
1: Because we decided we didn't want to discriminate against anybody, so they got rid of the SAT and the ACT, and we've got people coming in who can't do remedial math, and we have to spend a whole lot of time and money just teaching people basic math that are going into a major university.
2: But we're not going to give them grades when they're in university, so it doesn't matter. And then they just come out, and then the employer's stuck with them.
1: Harvard has decided it's going to limit the number of A's it gets because of grade inflation at Harvard.
0: Grade inflation.
2: Well, not everyone gets an A.
0: Yeah. And Federer wrote about that a couple weeks ago.
2: Are they going to take away trophies, too?
0: But again, back to the fact that we're in the midst of the midterms, these people can't tell us what you call the first 10 amendments to the Constitution. They can't even tell you what branches of government exist. They don't even know who won World War II. But then these people do get to vote, and that is not very encouraging as well. Anyway, I just wanted to end off on this one here. Jason Riley is quoting something we've talked about before, and that is he uses Chris Rock as an illustration. This may be the first time I ever mentioned Chris Rock's name on Point of View, but Chris Rock has a piece about how you can tell the difference between good neighborhoods and bad neighborhoods. If you're in a neighborhood in America at 12:15 in the afternoon on a Wednesday, and you see women in sweatpants coming out of the gym, pushing babies, riding bikes, chances are you're in a nice neighborhood. Probably even a Whole Foods nearby. But if you see men in sweatpants, smoking cigarettes, hanging out with the boys, lifting weights in the yard, riding children's bicycles as their actual transportation, you're in danger. And the sad reality is that if you take the Department of Labor statistics for certain, and I think they're pretty accurate, we find that 1 in 3 men are not only working, they're not looking for a job. And this is something we've talked about before with a book by Nicholas Eberstadt. And back to this issue of fraud and maybe the way in which you are finding more and more people that have figured out, Dr. Merrill Matthews, how to live off the largesse of the federal government and the state governments.
1: We hear it from friends frequently that some of their teenage boys grow up playing video games, and then they don't really want to go to school. They don't want to spend the time working, and they want to basically stay home and play video games. And that is a bad sign for a country.
2: Yeah, I really don't understand it. I just don't. And I guess it's at some failure level. Obviously, it's a failure of parents. It's a failure of churches. I mean, 1 in 3. One in three males are not working and not looking for work. I mean, and think about the drag on the economy. If those people were out in the workforce and they were producing, how much more and how much better things are. I mean, this was, I will say, rarely am I shocked's probably not the right word. I'm just completely surprised. I mean, I did a double take because I thought that can't be true. But then, obviously, this is a very it's the Wall Street Journal.
0: Yeah. And Nicholas Eberstadt,
2: who is very solid. I just 1 in 3.
0: Mike Rowe used to quote him all the time, so I have lots of times in which I'm quoting that book by Nicholas Eberstadt, and it just seems to me that has been the case. And of course, there's some other things. Family formation. Let's talk culture for just a minute. We all know around the table really outstanding young women who say, I can't find an outstanding young man because they can't support themselves, much less they couldn't support a family. Yeah. And we recognize the fertility rate dropping and all the other things that are associated with this. And then when you start having individuals who maybe do step out beyond their comfort zone to get a job, and then they get laid off because of AI, you can begin to see that this is a real issue. And I've done multiple commentaries on it. I'm going to turn this one into another one because it's just something that we need to pay attention to. Government can't solve this problem, really. If anything, government is encouraging some of this with various kinds of largesse and benefits and things that are provided. But it seems to me that's the kind of thing that pastors and Christian leaders and others should speak to. And if nothing else, as I've said before, if you can just teach your children and grandchildren how to work hard and show up at a job, they're always going to have a job because they are going to be competing against a lot of people that are going to be lazy and are actually practicing the worst kind of things
1: in
0: their lives.
1: And one of the ironies here is that more women are going to college.
0: Yes.
1: They're going into STEM, healthcare, engineering, and other things. And I think there are more women in medical school now than there are men. So even as men are dropping out and playing video games, the women are stepping up and going into major jobs that pay very well.
0: Again, just some great opportunities for us to, as a church, speak to those issues.
2: Yeah, and I think that the concluding, if we think we're proud that it's one in three Americans, well, guess what? It's worse in Europe. It's worse in Europe. They're even lazier in Europe. And I saw that, man, just having been in France, I was shocked. Middle of the day, work day, and be walking through an area, and there were all these men sitting around drinking coffee and smoking cigarettes.
0: That's right.
1: Hoping to find a good, ambitious wife.
2: Wife is out there who will provide for you.
0: Let's think about next week. First of all, you're going to come back on Friday, so maybe you can give us an update on what's happening up there in Michigan.
2: Yes.
0: And all sorts of other cases, because you have another case where you're trying to get the Supreme Court to deal with the firefighters in Washington.
2: We do, We're going to have five requests before the Supreme Court asking to take cases. But yeah, lots of stuff going on at First Liberty.
0: Well, I just mentioned too that next week I'll be talking with an individual involved with this new film, The Young George Washington. And so we always like to point you to a film that will certainly be of help. And of course, we've been dealing with the Middle East issues. So Gary Fraser will be on talking about various kinds of issues related to prophecy. Bunny Pounds has a new book out, so we'll be talking to her as well. And just, it's going to be a good week. So we look forward to that opportunity. But let me just mention before we wind down here that many of these articles we've posted are things that you might want to read as we go there. Let me also mention one last time, even though when you go out there and ask people what's in the Declaration of Independence or the Constitution, they can't tell you. That's why we're making available, I'll hold it up right now, a copy of the Declaration and Constitution. It is published by Point of View, and it's something we've been making available free of charge. You can find some of the various articles we've posted, and I would encourage you to take the time to go there. And if people find themselves, as we are winding down schools and beginning to think about what's happening in churches, if there's a legal question that especially threatens your religious liberty, then go to firstliberty.org, can't they?
2: Absolutely. Best place.
0: And don't forget, I also talked about restoring faith in America. Let's put up a few more of those Ten Commandment monuments, and that will be a great opportunity as well. 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Steve, thank you for producing the program. 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
3: It almost seems like we live in a different world from many people in positions of authority. They say men can be women and women men. People are prosecuted differently or not at all, depending on their politics. Criminals are more valued and rewarded than law-abiding citizens. It's so overwhelming, so demoralizing. You feel like giving up. But we can't. We shouldn't. We must not. As Winston Churchill said to Britain in the darkest days of World War II, never give in. Never give in. Never, never, never, never yield to force. Never yield to the apparently overwhelming might of the enemy. And that's what we say to you today. 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We can't do it alone, but together, with God's help, we will overcome the darkness. 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

0: And welcome to Focal Point. I'm your host, Dave Drewy, and we're glad you've tuned in today. You know, each week we set aside time to answer listener questions that you send us. And today, we've got one that I've wondered about myself. We've all seen videos and heard the stories of guardian angels who miraculously swoop in and save people. But are they real? Do we actually have an angel assigned to watch over us? Well, let's join Focal Point's Executive Director, Jay Wharton, who's getting ready to ask Pastor Mike.
1: Well, thanks, Dave. All right, Pastor Mike, let's jump right into today's question. Do we have guardian angels?
2: Well, yeah, not in the way that most people would make a caricature of that, that you've got this angel that hangs with you all the time throughout your life. I can't say we don't. But the scripture doesn't say that we do. The passage people often think of is Matthew chapter 18 that speaks of us as the little ones, and it says that we have angels that are perceiving the face of God, and the way it's constructed is it says they're angels. So we obviously have angels that are sent to minister to us as Christians in the spiritual realm, and do they trade off? I would think your angel and mine probably want to get bumped to a new assignment at some point. I can't say. I don't know.
1: My angel never helped me in the outfield. So,
2: all I'm telling you is the Bible is not clear, other than there are angelic beings that do serve in the spiritual realm. And you could say part of their job is guarding, I suppose, and protection. We see that in the book of Acts. So is it the same? That's what you're really asking, right? Am I assigned some angel or angels that are always assigned to me? Perhaps. I don't know. The Bible's silent on the matter.
1: Well, what about Hebrews 13, where it talks about people possibly entertaining angels when they're greeting strangers or showing hospitality to strangers?
2: Right.
1: What are we dealing with there?
2: It is certainly a remarkable passage that states things in a very provocative way. You know, you may have entertained angels without knowing it. But you've got to take the context into consideration. The whole point of those first three verses is we should be exercising hospitality. We ought to be reaching out to people outside of our immediate circle, of our comfort zone, if you will, and serve others with our homes and with our stuff. And we ought to be expanding our circle of service. Now, I think it's a bit of a play on words, because here he's saying you may be ministering to someone who really is sent to minister to you. I mean, that's how the first chapter of Hebrews sets this up in terms of what angels are there for. They're there to serve us. And now it says, listen, be open to outsiders and strangers, because you may be ministering to a minister. And I say that because that word angelos, that's transliterated angel, is used of several people in the Bible. I mean, it's not just used of angelic class of beings. It's also used of people. It's used of pastors. It's used of ministers. It's used of John the Baptist. It's used of other people that are tangibly present in the physical world that are there to serve others. So the point is, you may be ministered to by ministering to others. You may be helping people that minister to others by ministering to them. Because if you think about true angels, they don't need our hospitality. They don't need our service. And I know people can point back to Genesis, where you have Abraham and Lot, you know, having a meal with these angels, but they're a very unique situation. We're setting up the nation of Israel. I don't think that's the norm today. And I know people out there listening, they may have stories or ideas, but when it comes down to it, Hebrews chapter 13, verses 1 through 3 are there to remind us to broaden our circle of care, look to the interests and the needs of people that we wouldn't normally look to the interests and needs of, and serve them. Because in doing so, we may be serving people that are real servants, servants to us, servants to others.
1: Let's jump back to then, what is the job description of angels? You mentioned briefly that they're messengers, but what are the other things that we can tangibly see in the Bible that tell us the description of the job of angels?
2: Right. Well, primarily, they're there obviously for the glory of God. They serve God. The pictures of God's throne room that are filled with angelic references, right? We see angels there bringing glory to God, worshiping God. In the book of Revelation, chapter 4 and 5, we see angelic beings that are bringing glory to God, singing, all these things that point glory to God. Well, one of the things that they bring glory to God in doing, according to Hebrews chapter 1, is ministering to us who are going to inherit salvation. So they are dispatched to this earth to do some kind of spiritual ministering to us. And remember, as Paul said in Ephesians, it's not really flesh and blood that we struggle or wrestle with, but it's the spiritual forces of evil and darkness. We've got a whole demonic class of fallen angels that are out to destroy us. So there's a kind of a battlefield that we can't see, and we can trust that God has sent his good and elect angels, as the Bible puts it, to minister to us, to protect us, and to defend us, and to keep us from the kind of harm that demonic spirits would want to cause in our lives. Now, a lot of that goes on without us ever knowing about it, without ever seeing. We're never asked to pray to angels or talk to angels. We're obviously called to pray to God and to pray through Christ, you know, in the Spirit for God's good in our lives. And how he does that, through angelic beings or through people in this world, you know, that's not my concern when I pray to God. I pray to God for protection. I pray to God for guidance. I pray to God for provision. And God uses several means to get that done, including angels. Their purpose is to glorify God, but one of the ways they do that is by serving us.
1: Well, that's a great conversation, Pastor Mike. Thank you for that. And we're going to continue this topic with a message you gave from one of your study series called The Ministry of Angels and God's People.
2: There's a lot that takes place in redemptive history from Genesis to Revelation, where God is breaking the rules that he made. God breaks the rules that he makes for some very salvific and revelatory reasons throughout the Bible. They come in rashes throughout the text with Moses and Joshua, Elijah and Elisha, and Christ and the apostles. Normative functioning within the Bible does not see God intruding on the laws that he made or suspending the laws that he's made. What we have throughout the scripture normally is things working within the sphere that they should. But let's look at the most emphatic promise of the Bible from Psalm 91:11-13. For he will command his angels concerning you. This, by the way, is a response to, if we've made the Most High our refuge, if we trust in him, then his response is to care for us, and his response is through the agency in physical care, the agency of angelic beings. For he will command his angels concerning you to guard you in all of your ways. On their hands they will bear you up, lest you strike your foot against the stone, which, by the way, is a passage that Satan quoted to Christ, you might remember, in the temptation. And you will tread on the lion and the adder, the young lion and the serpent you will trample underfoot. If you are one who puts his trust in God, then the situations of danger that may present themselves, if God wants you to thrive and move forward without that danger, his agency in this text is angelic beings to make that happen. Doesn't have to use them. Obviously, he's not dependent on them. As Job says, he puts no trust in angelic beings. It's not as though he has to have them. But the pattern in the scripture is that's what he does. Well, let's look at some ways that he does that. There's the text. There's the promise. What do we find in the Bible? Daniel chapter 6, verse 22. You know the context. Jealous Babylonians want to put Daniel out of business, get him off the team. God's not done with him yet. A lot more to go in his ministry and life. In verse number 19, after he gets thrown into the lion's den, the king comes back, the break of day. He arose, he went in haste to the den of lions. Of course, he was bound by the laws that he had made about throwing him in the den because of his prayer. And then it says in verse 20, as he came near the den where Daniel was, he cries out in a tone of anguish. And the king declared, Daniel, servant of the living God, has your God, whom you serve continually, been able to deliver you from the lions? And Daniel said to the king, O king, live forever. My God, underline this, sent his angel and shut the lions' mouths, and they have not harmed me, because I was found blameless before him. I mean, he wouldn't sin. That's not why he was in the lion's den. And also before you, O king, you know that. I've done you no harm. And the king was exceedingly glad, and he commanded that Daniel be taken out of the den. So Daniel was taken up out of the den, and no kind of harm was found on him because he had trusted in God. Now, I'm going to put this with a question mark behind it, but I'm saying this. It doesn't appear to be that Daniel's in the lion's den seeing angelic beings clasping the mouths of the lions. It is what he assumes to be happening in an unseen reality, because it is a very unexpected outcome for lions not to eat the Jewish man in the lion's den. It is undeniable deliverance that doesn't make sense. It's not what you'd put the odds on, Daniel living through the night. And Daniel's statement, which I'm assuming is something he did not see, it's something he concluded because of the unexpected odds of him surviving in the lion's den. He has an undeniable deliverance of God. He assumes the agency of angels. That's a pattern we're going to find throughout the Bible. And that is that you know, with there's obviously exceptions to that, when something that is unlikely for our, in this case, physical protection takes place, the assumption of the godly man is God dispatched his host to protect me from the harm. And I know some of us have gotten so far away from thinking that way, it almost seems mystical for us to think that way. But here's Daniel saying, hungry lions didn't eat me, what happened? God sent his angel to shut the lions' mouths. Acts 5, this one's a little weirder, but also I would believe something that from the perspective of those around, it was also an unseen kind of reality. Now, we'll look at this from a couple different angles. But there is certainly an ironic twist. Look at verse 17. But the high priest rose up, and all who were with him, that is the party of the Sadducees, and they were filled with jealousy, and they arrested the apostles and put them in public prison. Now, the Sadducees, remember how I taught you to remember this, right? They don't believe in the resurrection. That's why they're sad, you see, right? Okay. The other thing they didn't believe in, they didn't believe in the afterlife. That's why they were always ragging on Christ about the whole, you know, you shouldn't be teaching this because how do these marriages work out if a guy's got all these wives that die? Remember the story of the wife that has all the husbands die. The other thing they didn't believe in, and they're very clear on this, and it says it later in the book of Acts, it underscores, they don't believe in angels. They didn't believe in those things. If I can't see it, I don't believe it. They were empiricists. They were rationalists. Though they were religionists, they didn't believe in angelic beings. It's stated as such. That was their theology. So it's ironic that the Sadducees throw the apostles in prison, and look what happens in verse 19. During the night, an angel of the Lord opened the doors of the prison and brought them out and said, go stand in the temple and speak to the people the words of this life. Interesting phrase there. Capital L in the ESV, and I think rightly so. There's a interesting grammatical statement here that Christianity is life, which would be a great sermon theme to talk about. Verse 21, and when they heard this, they entered the temple at daybreak and they began to teach. Right now, he put them in prison so that they wouldn't teach. They were jealous about the crowds that were following him, and God sends them right back out, puts them in the middle of the most populous place in Jerusalem, the Temple Mount there, and they're preaching and everybody's there listening. Now the high priest came, and those who were with him, the Sadducees, who didn't believe in angels, and they called together the council and all the senate of the people of Israel, and they sent to the prison to have them brought. They don't know what's happened yet. And when the officers came, verse 22, and did not find them in the prison, so they returned and they reported it. We found the prison securely locked and the guards standing at the door, but when we opened them, we found no one inside. Now when the captain of the temple and the chief priests heard these words, they were greatly perplexed. Because from their observation, this was an undetectable escape. They didn't see it. It was locked. The guards were there. They were perplexed and wondering, what would this come to? How's this going to turn out? Verse 25, and someone came and told them, look, the men you put in prison are standing in the temple and teaching the people. Here's a deliverance that was totally undetected by the people that know how to keep prisoners in prison with guards. And God uses an angelic being to do something, here's how I described it, that was an inexplicable escape. Don't know how it happened. Don't understand how they didn't see you. You should have seen these guys escape. And yet it was an undeniable deliverance. You don't get out of this jail. This is not a likely thing. Clearly God intervened. How did he intervene? Through the agency of angelic beings to do some things in the physical world that shouldn't work. Opening locked doors, getting past guards that should see you. You get past guards that should see you. The doors that should be locked are somehow unlocked. You get out, inexplicable escape beyond, you know, the norm, and the people didn't see anything. There was no flash of lights. There was no winged cherubs coming down. This was just, you got out, shouldn't have got out. God's angelic messengers got it done. That, I think, is a pattern that's worth noting, because there are things that we can connect with in our lives that seem out of the realm of what would be normal or expected or predictable, and yet God clearly did something providentially to do what was unlikely, and we can see, I think, rightly so, the pattern driving us to perhaps conclude God has invoked and engaged and enlisted angelic beings to help get it done. Number three, amid war. In the middle of war, we see angelic protection in the Bible on a couple of occasions. The most classic, which we have looked at, but it'd be worth looking at again, 2 Kings chapter 6, verse 16. This is Elisha now, not Elijah. Let's start way up at verse 8. 2 Kings chapter 6, verse 8. Once when the king of Syria, which was Ben-Hadad, at that point, was warring against Israel. He took counsel with his servants, saying, at such and such a place shall be my camp. But the man of God sent word to the king of Israel, who was Joram at that point, hey, beware that you do not pass this place, for the Syrians are going down there. And the king of Israel sent to that place about which the man of God told him. Thus he used to warn him, so that he saved himself there more than once or twice. Kept happening. And the mind of the king of Syria, Ben-Hadad, was greatly troubled because of this thing. I don't get it. What's going on? He calls his servants together and he says, will you not show me who of us is for the king of Israel? Where's the traitor? Where's the mole, the snitch, right? There's somebody's got to be telling these people this. They keep outsmarting us. And one of his servants said, none, O my lord, O king, but it's Elisha, the prophet, who is in Israel. He tells the king of Israel the words that you speak in your bedroom, which no one hears and no one bugs, you know, your bedroom. And he said, go and see where he is, that I may send and seize him. And it was told, behold, he's in Dothan. Well, let's get him then, verse 14. So he went there with horses and chariots and a great army, and they came by night, total overkill, big army, didn't need it to get one guy and his servant, right? And they surrounded the city. And when the servant of the man of God rose early in the morning, he went out, and behold, an army with horses and chariots was all around the city. And the servant said, alas, my master, what shall we do? And he said, do not be afraid, for those who are with us are more than those who are with them. God knew, and Elisha knew, that God wasn't done with Elisha yet. And Elisha prayed and said, O Lord, please open his eyes that he may see. So the Lord opened his eyes, opened the eyes of the young man, his servant, and he saw, and behold, the mountain was full of horses and chariots of fire all around Elisha. And when the Syrians came down against him, Elisha prayed to the Lord, please strike this people with blindness. So he struck them with blindness in accordance with the prayer of Elisha. Now I understand Elisha and Elijah, their ministries are peppered, much like Joshua and Moses, with miraculous events. Out of the less than 100 miraculous events that take place in the Bible, somewhere around 90, most of them occur between Joshua and Moses, Elijah and Elisha, and Christ and the apostles. And here's a rash of miraculous things. So here is what you wouldn't normally get. And that is a look behind the scenes given to his servant to see what's going on, which they wouldn't normally see, but it's happening all the time. And that is the underdog wins, and the underdog wins sometimes in ways that everybody says it's not possible. Now, there are miraculous wins that the army of Israel has, but oftentimes it's four Philistines against one Israelite. That's the ratio, and they end up winning. Why? Because we say God providentially help them win and help their sword go in the right place, help their slingshots hit the right target. Well, how does that work? According to this text, there is the agency of angelic beings that are involved. There is unseen protection. And in this case, it was miraculously and temporarily made visible, which just happens to be what we'd expect if you're hanging out with Elijah or Elisha, but doesn't happen if you're hanging out with me, right? So what, do you get it? What's the point? This is not something that's unique, that God sends protection. That's the promise of the Bible. The point is, you don't get to see it. And I'm not the miracle worker to show it to you. But we should just assume it to be so. And like everything that we don't see that is eternal, Paul said, we just ought to expect this is going on all the time, at least sent out to minister to those who will inherit salvation. If you're not a Christian, it doesn't apply. But if you are a Christian, you should expect this. Whenever there's visible deliverance, do you see the pattern? Visible deliverance, I'm assuming God's pattern is to use the agency of angelic beings to get the deliverance done in warfare, in trial, in persecution, right? Let's end with a warning. Don't become obsessed with angels. They're present. They're sent out to help me. There's help in my life that I see. I want to connect the dots. I want to see them. I want to meet them. I want to talk to an angel. Let's get into angels. Don't become obsessed with angels. Here's one reason why, letter A, real quick, because infatuation with angels is a symptom of heresy in the Bible. I'll just read it for you, Colossians 2, 18 and 19. It says, there are those who insist on asceticism, right? That's one group of people. And there are people that worship angels. And then, this is connected to that, they go into detail about visions. They're puffed up without reason by a sensuous mind, not holding fast to the head, who is Christ, nourished and knit together the joints and ligaments that grow into the growth that is from God. The point is, our focus is on Christ. Our obsession is not on angels. That should be our focus.
3: Our focus is on Christ. Our obsession is not with angels. And it shouldn't be about trying to figure out visions and to go into details about what I think I dreamed last night. Maybe it be a vision. Maybe there was an angel trying to guide me into an evangelistic opportunity. Stop. Serve Christ. Read his word. Focus on him. Don't get infatuated with angels when you do. At least in Colossae, it was a symptom of heretical teaching and heretical thinking. Don't go there. Remember this. Whenever we do have them discuss their position with Christians in the Bible, we've quoted this one already. You don't need to turn to this one either. They're really quick to say, hey, I'm a fellow servant, right? Revelation 22, 8 and 9, John sees the angel. He falls down at his feet. The angel says, you must not do that. I'm a fellow servant with you. I'm like you. I serve him. I'm a fellow servant and your brothers. I'm just like your brothers, the prophets. I'm in the fraternity of those who keep the words of the book. Worship God. So they don't want us getting infatuated with them. They don't want us doing that. It's a sign of heresy. And then lastly, interestingly enough, according to 1 Corinthians chapter 6, we are going to have some kind of leadership over their lives. And that's a tough passage. But apparently, in the chiding of the church at Corinth, why they couldn't solve their own disputes and they were litigating their civil matters with the secular courts, he says, don't you know we're going to judge the world? And then he says in verse 3, don't you know we're going to judge angels one day? Now, whatever that means, perhaps in light of Ephesians, which says we are seated with Christ in heavenly places, we have a position. It's unthinkable in our minds, but we are really positionally superior to angels. So don't get infatuated with them. In one sense, you need to get yourself in perspective as sons of the King, as redeemed human beings. We are in a privileged place that will outshine angelic beings in the next life. And I'm not saying to diss them. You ought to admire their work, respect them. They're certainly more powerful than we are. They got a lot of advantages to us, but in God's economy, we're going to lead them. We're not going to be bowing down to worship them. So don't get obsessed with angels.
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3: This is Max McLean. After Judas betrays Jesus to the religious leaders, he watches for an opportunity to hand Jesus over. What does Jesus say to Judas at the Last Supper? Listen to the Bible from Mark 14. On the first day of the Feast of Unleavened Bread, when it was customary to sacrifice the Passover lamb, Jesus' disciples asked him, "Where do you want us to go and make preparations for you to eat the Passover?" So he sent two of his disciples, telling them, "Go into the city, and a man carrying a jar of water will meet you. Follow him. Say to the owner of the house he enters, 'The teacher asks, where is my guest room where I may eat the Passover with my disciples?' He will show you a large upper room furnished and ready. Make preparations for us there." The disciples left, went into the city, and found things just as Jesus had told them. So they prepared the Passover. When evening came, Jesus arrived with the 12. While they were reclining at the table eating, he said, "I tell you the truth. One of you will betray me, one who is eating with me." They were saddened, and one by one they said to him, "Surely, not I." "It is one of the 12," he replied, "one who dips bread into the bowl with me. The Son of Man will go just as it is written about him, but woe to that man who betrays the Son of Man. It would be better for him if he had not been born." While they were eating, Jesus took bread, gave thanks, and broke it, and gave it to his disciples, saying, "Take it, this is my body." Then he took the cup, gave thanks, and offered it to them, and they all drank from it. "This is my blood of the covenant, which is poured out for many," he said to them. "I tell you the truth, I will not drink again of the fruit of the vine until that day when I drink it anew in the kingdom of God." When they had sung a hymn, they went out to the Mount of Olives. From Mark 14, listen to the Bible. It's great for the soul.
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1: We are just what you need. 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
2: Forgiveness is unconditional in that sense that it's freely given, and it does the most good to the person who forgives. Otherwise, you're going to go through life just holding grudges in every direction, and that makes no sense. I've accumulated unfair or unkind assaults and attacks. I don't hold grudges on those. My heart is full of forgiveness because I don't want to live with bitterness.
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4: In a few moments, John MacArthur is going to teach the Bible in a much different format than he usually does on this broadcast. Instead of preaching verse by verse through a passage of Scripture, he's going to field questions from members of his home church about the Bible and the Christian life. He might even answer a question or two that you've wrestled with. So let's begin today's Q&A. You'll hear the first question, and then you'll hear John respond.
5: To Anna Sanders.
2: Hi, Anna.
5: On behalf of young married women with children, and it's about your series that you have been doing about the rapture. Mm-hmm. So some of the ladies have approached me, and I think I know the answer might be in your little book that I love, Safe in the Arms of God, but I'm not sure. So here's the question, and they would appreciate some verses to support it if you have them, and if anybody would have them, you would. So the question is, where there is a dilemma faced by mother of young children when they pray for the return of Christ, which we're excited to do, but they're conflicted. So they want to know, will their young children be raptured with her? They're born again, but their little 2-year-old, 3-year-old, and 4-year-old are still, they don't understand repentance yet. Do you know what I mean?
2: Yeah, that's a very good question, and it's a question that has come up frequently through the years.
5: Yes.
2: And the simple answer is the Bible doesn't talk about it.
5: Okay.
2: It doesn't say anything about it. We could assume that since those little ones belong to the Lord, mm-hmm. that they go to heaven, but we cannot narrow that down to just the children of Christian moms or just the children of Christian families, because okay. Scripture doesn't say anything about that. So we're sort of left to, I guess, maybe extend the whole idea that the little ones belong to the Lord.
5: Yeah.
2: And, you know, I would lean toward the idea that the Lord would gather the little ones to Himself in that hour rather than leave them to the day of the Lord.
5: Right.
2: But that would be based only upon the general reference to the fact that our Lord said in Mark chapter 10, permit the little ones to come unto me, for of such is the kingdom of heaven.
5: Right.
2: So if in fact before they reach an age of accountability where they can either accept or reject the Lord, they are a part of His kingdom, then it might be reasonable conjecture to assume that the Lord is not going to take the saints out and leave the world full of little children who are orphaned.
5: Mm-hmm.
2: But even beyond the little children of the saints, if all little children belong to Him, before they reach the age of accountability, one could assume that maybe He's going to gather them all up to Himself rather than leave them for the judgments of the day of the Lord. But that's only a reasonable conjecture. We don't have a specific testimony of Scripture. However, what you said about the book, Safe in the Arms of God,
5: yes.
2: All of those statements of truth in the Bible that says the Lord takes care of the little ones could be applied to that judgment event.
5: Excellent. Thank you.
2: You're welcome. Thank you. To my left.
6: Hello, Pastor. In one of your sermons, you say that we should forgive as God forgives unconditionally and that He requires repentance and restitution. But when I read 1 John 1:9, which says, if we confess our sins, He is faithful and just to forgive as our sins and to cleanse us from all unrighteousness. It seems that he only forgives if we ask for forgiveness, and Luke 17:3 says that if someone asks us, then we forgive. How do I reconcile these passages with forgiving unconditionally?
2: So let me ask you this. Have you confessed to God every sin you've ever committed?
6: Oh, okay. Wait.
2: No, you haven't.
6: No. Yeah.
2: Because you don't even know a lot of them.
6: Right.
2: So, are those that you didn't confess not forgiven? No, of course not. They're all forgiven.
6: Okay.
2: So what you have in 1 John is simply a pattern of life. This simply talks about the relationship that a believer has with the Lord, which is a relationship of open confession and full forgiveness. It's not down to every single solitary sin transactionally has to be brought up before God or doesn't get forgiven. That just would put us all in dire jeopardy. So taking that and moving back to your question, I still believe that the Lord, whether we confess our sins in specifics, all of them, or leave some out, forgives them all. So it's safe to say the Lord forgives sins we never confess, right? Okay. So when you're talking about relationships, do you have the right to withhold love and kindness and mercy and grace and forgiveness from someone who has not asked you to forgive them some sin? No. The magnanimous thing is to simply say, as a general heart attitude, I forgive. It doesn't have to be transactional. Now, having said that, the relationship is not likely to be fully restored until the person you've already forgiven comes back and wants to make it right. Now, that's not always the case because, look, there are people who sin against us. I mean, people sin against me or against Patricia. We don't say, okay, that's the end of those people, until they show up, you know, on their knees and plead forgiveness. They're not going to be a part of our life. You don't do that. You just overlook a transgression because love covers a multitude of sins. And you fully embrace those people and you treat them with love and kindness and forgiveness. Otherwise, you're just accumulating bitterness. Forgiveness is unconditional in that sense that it's freely given, and it does the most good to the person who forgives. Otherwise, you're going to go through life just holding grudges in every direction, and that makes no sense. I've lived long enough life to have accumulated a lot of, I suppose you could say, unfair or unkind assaults and attacks. They're pretty common. I don't hold grudges on those. My heart is full of forgiveness because I don't want to live with bitterness, and I'm not waiting for everybody to show up and explain to me why they did this to me. That'll put you in a loony bin. I mean, you'll be impossible to live with. You'll isolate yourself from every human relationship if everybody who crosses you has to go through some transactional event to get you to forgive them. So I think that's how the Lord forgives us, even for things we don't even know we've done against Him, and that's just a general expression of His love, and it has to be the same with us. Okay?
6: Thank you.
7: Hi, John.
2: Hi.
7: I've heard expressions in churches, things like, God put on my heart to get you a little gift, and God led me to pray for you today. Don't these common phrase expressions sound genuine and innocent enough? But this same pattern can continue and progress on to expressions like, God put on my heart to buy a new car, or things like that. Question, if the latter is clearly bogus, wouldn't the former be equally presumptuous? Thank you.
2: Yeah, I think it's a slippery slope, Richard. I really do. If you start saying things like, the Lord put it on my heart to do this and do that, how do you know that was the Lord? That's a dangerous category to operate in. Maybe the Lord does want you to have a new car. Maybe He wants you to have an old car. Maybe He wants you to walk. Maybe He wants to make Uber successful. But whatever it is, you're not going to know that. You don't have access to His will. I think it's better to say, having considered all the options, I think I need a car. Or because I care about you, I want to buy you a gift. I think we do play very fast and loose with attributing things to God. And it might be harmless at some point to say, well, the Lord put you on my heart, and so I prayed for you. That's possible. But again, how do you know that that was actually the Lord? You don't have a red light on your head that goes on when it's the Lord and stays off when it's just you. You don't have any mechanism to know that. And so I think you have to be careful with that kind of language, particularly in the evangelicalism of our time, when so many charismatic people have pushed that to an absolutely extreme point where they try to defend everything they do as if God has led them to do this, when in fact they don't know that. The Spirit of God leads us. I believe the Spirit of God prompts our heart. But I only know that in retrospect. I only know that looking back and saying, wow, look what happened when I went there. Look what happened when I did this. I never know that on the front end of anything. I mean, just that interview that I did with Ben Shapiro, if you were to say to me, are you going to do that? I wouldn't say, well, the Lord put it on my heart to do that. I don't know that. I said, I think it's a good opportunity. I'd like to meet him. I'd like to have a conversation. I think I want to do that. In retrospect, I look back and say, what a great opportunity for me to present the gospel. I didn't know what the conversation was going to be like. So I think it's better to wait until you see the unfolding providence of God in anything in your life and look back and give God the glory for what came out of that. And that's how His providence works. But we don't know that going in on the front end. Right in the middle.
8: Hi, John. My name is Peace. Understanding and agreeing that social justice isn't the gospel from your series earlier this year, my question is, how should a person of color, like myself or anyone else in the church, actively respond and react to different issues of justice in a democratic society in regards to police brutality cases proven to be true affecting me and communities around me while still staying true and prioritizing the saving gospel?
2: Yeah, really good question, Peace, and what a wonderful name.
8: Thank you. You
2: have to stay out of trouble just because of your name.
8: I do.
2: Your mother and father were very wise.
8: Yes. Look,
2: what we don't want to do is over-categorize groups of people. We don't want to overgeneralize, whether we're talking about people of color, or whether we're talking about white people, whether we're talking about Latin people, or whether we're talking about police, or whether we're talking about governmental authorities, or whatever we're talking about. I think as Christians, we desire to uphold justice. When you look at 2 Samuel, you look at the book of Exodus, when Moses was going to select leaders, they had to be just and righteous and not take a bribe. And in 2 Samuel, if you're going to be a ruler, you had to fear God. You had to have the fear of God as well as be just and righteous. I think we have a right to expect that in society from our leaders. Government exists to, according to Romans 13, to punish evildoers and protect those who do good. I'm talking about temporal good, well-behaved citizens. We don't live in a perfect society, far from it. This is not a theocracy. This is not a kingdom with God ruling. This is a broken, fallen world under the power of Satan. But I think the danger in all of these things is that we tend to label groups of people and generalize, and I think that's unfair. There are people who have a heart of compassion for those who suffer. There are some people who are indifferent to suffering, but they're not identified by their color or by their race or by their economic status. I think we have to be very careful about that. There are troublemakers of every stripe and of every kind. There are leaders in our government who are corrupt, and there are leaders in our government who do the best they can to be honest. There are police, and I think for the majority of them, they do the best they can to serve us in the way that they're expected to serve us. And there are renegades at that level as well. So I think as a believer, I don't want to be in a position where I am blanketly condemning any group of people or any class of people. I want to give honor to righteousness where it exists, and I want to confront evil where it exists. But it has to be personal and identifiable. And I think the reason we have conflict in our country is we have one group of people shouting at another group of people in huge generalities that create guilt beyond where guilt should be legitimately identified. So I just think to be peacemakers, and we're to live quiet, peaceable lives. That's what Scripture says. Submit ourselves to the authorities. We understand there's injustice. We get that. Christians are persecuted around the world. That's really injustice. You see what's happening in Africa.

0: anything else. As Christians, those are all sins. They need to be dealt with in our hearts and they need to be confronted. But you don't want to jump on the sort of identity bandwagons that tear the fabric of culture apart. And certainly you don't want that in the church. Okay? Does that help?
1: Yeah. Thank you.
0: You're welcome, Peace. Thank you.
2: Hi.
0: Hi.
2: My name is Joey.
0: Hi, Joey.
2: Considering a world full of pain and suffering and the very real possibility of eternal hell for many, why should a believer bring a child into this world?
0: Why should a believer bring a child into this world? Because of the ultimate existential possibility that that child could end up in hell, right? I mean, that's the essence of that question. That is a question that has been pondered by Christians through the ages. The answer to the question is simply that the Lord says, be fruitful and what? Multiply and fill the earth for His glory, for His glory. Now that poses a very interesting issue. You have no guarantee that the child you bring into the world is going to become a believer. But I do believe that any child that comes into the world, in the end, one way or another, will bring glory to God. It may be the glory of God fulfilled in the manifestation of even His wrath. It may be the glory of God fulfilled in the manifestation of His grace. But we do have this promise in Scripture that if you bring up a child in the way he should go, when he's old, he will not depart from it. And the whole idea of having children for believers is to pass righteousness from one generation to the next. You don't want to become too fatalistically existential about children. You want to, as a believing couple, you want to say, we are called by God to pass righteousness to the next generation. We do that by having children and raising them in the nurture and admonition of the Lord and praying for their salvation and working the gospel into their lives for the sake of their salvation. We put our trust in God that His purpose will be accomplished. I think you can't control destiny anyway. You are not in charge of ultimate ends of any creatures, any humans. So you're not going to alter the ultimate plan of God, the ultimate purpose of God. But in His plan, particularly believers, are to raise godly children. It says, Paul writes to Timothy and says, look, women are saved through childbearing, saved from the stigma of having led the human race into the curse in the garden. They're saved from that stigma through childbearing if they bring them up in holiness and godliness. So what you need to think about when you're going to have a child is that having the child is just the beginning of a lifelong commitment to bring that child to the knowledge of Christ. In a very real sense, you are creating your most intimate mission field. You're having children not so that you can show off your babies in their latest fashion. You're having children so that you can pass righteousness to the next generation. And the Scripture is full of promises from God to faithful parents. God's blessing will fall on those faithful parents. So this is God's plan and God's purpose. But God always accomplishes His purpose through faithful people. So you don't want to think about it as some kind of fatalist and say, I'm going to have a baby because I want a baby, and whatever God wants to do with that kid, He can do. You rather want to say, we're going to have a child and we're going to pour our lives into that child for the glory and honor of God. And God will honor that commitment.
3: Hi, Pastor John. My name is Claire.
0: Hi, Claire.
3: My question is, how do you battle unbelief and the fear of unbelief when you know that the Word of God is true, and you want to believe it, but sometimes you're just unable to?
0: Well, there's an illustration of that in our Lord's life where a man came to Him and said, Lord, I believe, help my unbelief. And I

0: think that becomes a prayer. You need to ask the Lord to strengthen your faith, to increase your faith. But I will also tell you this, the more you understand the Word of God, the stronger your faith becomes. I think one of the real tragedies in talking about the church today is you have so many people who are evangelical Christians who go to church and are abysmally ignorant of the Bible. They hear these ridiculous kind of messages, I don't even know. You know, I call it little Bo Peep preaching. They take something from the Bible and use it as a pretext to preach, and it's like using little Bo Peep. Little Bo Peep. She was little. She was insignificant. She was nobody. Even her name was insignificant, Bo Peep. And she lost her sheep. Everywhere, people are lost. This is the inane, pretextual preaching that I hear all over the place. But they'll come home. I haven't figured out wagging their tails behind them, so. The way that faith grows is by a greater apprehension of the truth of the Word of God. As the Word saturates your mind and heart and takes over your thinking, faith is stronger and stronger and stronger and stronger. I tell you that because that's the testimony of Scripture, and that's a personal testimony from somebody who has been in the Word of God for a long, long time. And I can just tell you that doubt died for me a long time ago. And I'm not talking about doubt about me. I always come short. But doubt about God and His Word and His truth and His purpose and His plan died a long time ago under the sheer power of understanding the Word of God. That is why expository preaching is so important. I was reading a book today, a book on Reformed preaching by Joel Beakey, and he was talking about John Calvin. And John Calvin said, we must do expositions of the Scripture. This is what launched the Reformation. Churches during the Reformation had an exposition of Scripture every day of the week. And on Sunday, there was a 6 a.m. service, and there was a 9 a.m. service, and there was a 12 service, and there was a 3 o'clock service, and sometimes a 5 o'clock service for the exposition of Scripture. It was said about Ulrich Zwingli, who was the Swiss reformer, that he preached at least 7 sermons a week in the exposition of Scripture. Just think about the big evangelical world out there that claims to be Christian, has no idea what the Bible says, no real grasp of the depth and truth of Scripture. This is what stunts faith. So, and then if you go to the Christian bookstore and you get a bunch of silly things like Jesus Calls or whatever else, that doesn't help. So I think our faith grows as we know more about God and know more about His plan, and that comes from the Scripture. Okay, who's next? We'll try to go, if you have a short question, real quick.
1: My name is Ron.
0: Hi, Ron.
1: And first of all, my wife and I would like to thank you for your teaching in Thessalonians. It's answered a lot of questions.
0: Good.
1: Which brings us to another question. We have a question with regard to Old Testament prophets. And when they're speaking under the power of the Holy Spirit, and they made promises to the people they were speaking to, if those promises, having been adopted into this family, are applicable to us. An example in Jeremiah, for I know the plans that I have for you, declares the Lord, for your welfare, not for calamity, give you a future and a hope. You know that. So is that for us today?
0: Yeah, very good question. There are some promises made specifically to the nation Israel. There are some promises made specifically to a group of people historically. But a promise like that, where God says, I know the plans that I have for you because you are my people, I think that's a universal promise. You know, we don't have the promise, for example, of the land of Israel. That was given to the Jewish people. So there are promises that the context will tell you. But then there are those promises that simply reflect the Lord's pledge to provide all that He possesses to His own people, and that would be a part of that. There are promises that God made specifically to Israel. For example, you hear people quote this all the time, "If my people who are called by my name shall humble themselves and pray and seek God, then will I don't know the exact words, come from heaven and heal their land." That's a promise to the nation Israel with regard to their land. That's not a promise to the church, that if we pray that, America's going to be healed. So there are promises that, the context will tell you that, but there are those general promises like that one that certainly stretch to all believers. In Jeremiah 31, the promise of a new heart, a new spirit, the new covenant promise, while directly given to Israel, extends to anyone who believes, because the new covenant truth, the new covenant promises of God are given to all of those who come to God through the work of Christ. So the context will dictate that to you, but I think you need to embrace those general promises.
2: 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Watch Grace to You television this Sunday on DirecTV Channel 378. And then be back next week as John MacArthur begins a study called Restoring Marriage. It's another half hour of unleashing God's truth one verse at a time on Monday's Grace to You.

0: rotary dial phones, cassette tapes, fax machines. It's fair to say that all of these are almost obsolete. But what about Christianity?
1: There are a growing number of people who boldly and quite unashamedly assert that the teaching of Jesus Christ and that of his apostles given 2,000 years ago is not relevant to present day conditions, that such teaching is out of date and that we should ignore it.
0: Billy Graham knew that simply isn't true.
1: His teaching is not only relevant to today's conditions, but is absolutely the only possible ultimate solution. His teaching would solve all the turmoil, the upheaval, and the unrest in the world today, whether the problems are those of individuals or of nations.
0: Would you like to know how Jesus Christ can affect your life today? We can help. 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We're the Billy Graham Evangelistic
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0: Welcome to In the Market with Janet Parshall. Today's program is where Janet and her husband Craig take some of the stories making headlines this week and offer their insight and analysis. Before they get started, let's take a quick look back at some of the highlights from the week.
1: Things seem to be coming to a head on Taiwan, and the president seemed to be favoring China's position on that by stating clearly that he planned to review whether or not to sell $14 billion worth of weapons to Taiwan, which the Pentagon has been pushing Taipei to do because they want to strengthen Taiwan's defenses as a way to deter China from attacking the island.
2: He just gives it to him straight when he says in verse 51, "You stiff-necked and uncircumcised in heart and ears, you always resist the Holy Spirit." I mean, he called them to account. He said, "Look, you all have been killing the prophets and rejecting God's messengers for centuries. You are stiff-necked." And he called out his own people, and unfortunately, they responded. Instead of having humility, they responded with hostility, and they stone him to death. And he's the first martyr of the early church.
3: God has a chosen nation. It's a national election. The Bible talks about another kind of election too, which is a spiritual election, right? Mm-hmm. That's the election to forgiveness, to be a part of God's forever forgiven family. Jewish people, just like anyone else, to experience God's forever forgiveness, need to put their trust in the Lord Jesus as their Lord and Messiah. That's really clear. It says that in Romans 1:16, "I'm not ashamed of the good news. It's the power of God for salvation." For whom? For everyone, but to the Jewish people first.
4: The verse, "Trust in the Lord with all thine heart and lean not unto thine own understanding. In all thy ways acknowledge him, and he shall direct thy path." So I thought I should acknowledge him in all my ways. From doing a handstand as a Christmas tree, it's Christmas. For goodness sake, it's about Christ. Let's put it the gospel in that. So I'm always trying to, in all my ways, acknowledge him. And he does direct my paths. And they're magical, wonderful adventures. The Christian life is such an adventure when you surrender to the Creator, you know?
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6: Russian President Vladimir Putin said on Thursday that he did not rule out signing a peace deal with Ukrainian President Volodymyr Zelensky.
7: U.S. stocks mostly gained ground Thursday as progress toward ending the Iran war buoyed investor sentiment. The Dow rose 1.7% and notched another record closing high.
0: Janet and Craig have lots to share, and they'll put the first story on the table when we return. 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
8: Hi, I'm Johnny Erickson Tata, and often I run into young people who want to do big things for God. They're looking for the big impact, the next life-changing, heart-gripping, soul-stirring ministry that'll rock their world and everyone else's. I don't blame them. It's exciting to want to pursue a big vision. But I like what Oswald Chambers once said. The greatest hindrance in spiritual life is that we look for big things to do. But Jesus took a towel and began to wash the disciples' feet. Wow. You know, sometimes it is the menial service, the lowly and tedious task, that honor the Lord the most. Routine acts of service force us to live in the domain of drudgery by the power of God. And those lowly acts of service foster a lot of humility. That's good news for anyone, young or old, who wants to do something great for God. Because great sometimes means doing something very ordinary in a significant way.
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10: Do you say to yourself, "I can't feel anything good. 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When I was a teenager, I felt deeply depressed over the pain in my family. I felt helpless in the here and now and hopeless about the future. Then one day, I genuinely invited Jesus into my heart and gave him control of my life. Well, the hurt in my heart didn't go away, but the Lord lifted the excessive burden that was crushing my spirit, and he will do the same for you. 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
12: Happy Friday to you, friends, and thank you so much for joining us for this hour's edition of In the Market with Janet Parshall. It's Friday. We do things a little bit different here. First, my husband joins me every Friday, and I'm so glad he does, because not only does he have this wonderful, deep, rich knowledge of the law, but he loves deeply the lawgiver himself and knows his word. And that's really what Fridays are all about, taking what God's word has to say and applying it to the world around us. Why do we do that? Well, because we live in a wicked, perverse generation where good is called evil, evil is called good, and quite frankly, people are doing what's right in their own eyes. And I'll give you a preponderance of evidence to that end in a moment. But this is about applied Christianity, taking the whole counsel of God and applying it to the world around us. Aren't you thankful that the Lord gave us his word? I don't know about you, but it's precious to wake up every single morning after I've thanked him for just a thimbleful of the millions and millions and millions of blessings he's given me. I can say thank you. I don't have to discover truth for myself, that I know the one who said, I am truth. I am the way, the truth, and the life, and no one comes to the Father but by me. I'm also thankful he left us his word. So I have a flashlight in a darkening world. Thy word is a lamp unto my feet and a light unto my path. And we hide his word in our heart so we don't sin against him, but also we get that ding, ding, ding, ding, ding, internal spiritual Geiger counter, which is why I always like to refer to the Holy Spirit as, because it convicts, it cajoles, it comforts, it guides and counsels. And something in you, if you're deeply, richly in the word, walking with the Lord, maturing as a saint, you'll go, whoa, that can't be right. Well, you need some kind of a metric to make the declaration. That can't be right. What's our metric? The word of God. You hear me say it 1,000 times. Dwight L. Moody said the Bible is the, quote, straight stick of truth. That is your metric. So you hear the crooked ideas being bought and sold in the marketplace. Take out that metric, measure it, and say, doesn't come into alignment with God's word. Therefore, it's not true. It's a lie. And that's what you and I need to do as we mature in him, as we grow up in him, as we mature. Paul is very big on that growing up part. If you want the 50-cent theological part, that's that sanctification. That means you're every day and in every way being conformed and transformed to the image of God. And you need to know his word. And then you just don't keep it to yourself. You go out there. My prayer, he said in John 17, is not that you take them out of the world, but that you what? Sanctify them with thy word. Thy word is truth. So that's what this is all about. We go into the marketplace full bore and we look at some of the things that are being bought and sold. And then we take out the metric and say, hey, this does or does not come into alignment with God's word. We're going to start with a Lollapalooza. We got a lot to talk about. This is June, the merry, merry month of June. It's been co-opted in remembrance of a police raid on a gay bar in a place that was called Stonewall in New York City back in the late 60s. And so, ta-da, some people said that's the tipping point for the gay rights movement. So now let's remember June and make it Gay Pride Month. Honestly, if it was just June, that would be one thing, but there's a force feed 12 months out of the year on this particular topic. But this year, there's some pushbacks. Before we get to the pushbacks, I want to tell you what happens when you live in the upside down world, or when men are doing what is right in their own eyes. And by the way, I don't need to say men is gender specific, and let's grow up on that, okay? That is a universal term, mankind, okay? I don't need to say womankind. I understand. I bet you do too. When you say mankind, we talk about the human race. So this comes out of the state of New York. Here's a report I want you to hear, and then Craig and I will give you some back facts. Listen to this.
13: New York Democrats argue the words mother and father are outdated and need to be replaced with more inclusive terms under state law. All that's needed now is Governor Kathy Hochul's signature. So if Hochul approves, in New York's family court and in domestic and education law, a mother would be labeled as a gestating parent, a father as a non-gestating parent, and paternity proceedings to determine the child's father would be called parentage proceedings. The bill passed the state Senate this week and the state assembly back in March. Governor Hochul proudly calls herself New York's first mom governor. It's unclear if she'll support this change, though.
14: I'm not familiar with what was introduced late last night, so I'll take a look at it. I have until the end of the year to review them and make a decision, so I won't be commenting on pending legislation.
13: New York would join other states like Massachusetts, California, Connecticut, and Colorado to change the definition and wording of parents in their state laws. Democrats argue the bill is necessary to accommodate surrogacy cases and same-sex couples. Now, Governor Hochul's up for re-election this year. Her main challenger, Republican Nassau County Executive Bruce Blakeman, tells Fox this morning, this bill is a continuation of war declared on families by Democrats.
12: Just stop and think about that for a minute. So, again, the governor hasn't signed it into law. Remember, she said that she calls herself New York's first mom governor. Well, now she'd have to call herself New York's first gestating parent governor. I mean, this is ludicrous, and it's an assault on the family. So let's just take this and look at it biblically, first of all. Who designed the family? God did. Where did he design it? In the Garden of Eden. Man and woman, that defines a marriage and a place of perfection. Three major institutions created by our Heavenly Father. Family, government, the church, in that order. He does the family first for a whole myriad of reasons. And so Satan goes after the family. If he can tear down the family, he thinks he'll help tear down the transmission of biblical values from one generation to another. He'll distort the image of God the Father and we as his children. He'll absolutely tear apart the concept of Jesus being the bridegroom and the church, believers, being the bride. Every one of those is a spiritual attack. It's also the death of common sense. Even if you don't yet know the Lord as your Savior and cannot see this with biblical clarity, you can certainly see it through the lens of common sense. So you got to get rid of the word mom, you got to get rid of the word dad, and instead what you have to do is you have to call it a gestating parent or a non-gestating parent, which is absolutely ludicrous. This is a response, again, to pressure coming out of the LGBTQ world, where they're trying to put pressure on and negate and deny the fact that a man can't get pregnant. Can I say that again? I'm not embarrassed. Are you? Are you unembarrassed to make that truth? I am, because I didn't come up with the idea. God did. Only women can get pregnant. So even if a man is delusional and thinks that he's a woman and tells you that he can have a monthly cycle or tells you that he can become pregnant, it's a lie. He cannot do that, no matter how he feels about it. I always like to say, I feel young, rich, and thin. Doesn't make any of those true by any stretch of the imagination. How you feel about it is immaterial. Facts, as John Adams said, are stubborn things. So the facts are, down to the tiniest little part of who you are in the cell structure, in your DNA, in the DNA helix, it screams out whether you're a man or a woman, and it doesn't care whether or not you feel like it. So this is now being hustled through New York. And now what's interesting is that it's a political year. My, oh, my, oh, my. Changes everything, doesn't it? So the governor has to decide how far to the left she's going to go if she wants to be reelected as the governor of New York. And there's going to be some pushback on this because everybody who is awake and not asleep is going to say, wait a minute, there's only one sex that can get pregnant, gestate. That's a woman. There's one sex that can't, instrumental though he may be in the concept and the process of pregnancy, but he is not going to ever be pregnant. So you don't need to call him non-gestating because it doesn't happen in the real world. So this is, again, a response to woke culture. It's going to be very interesting to see where it happens. But I just want to encourage you, and Craig, I want you to take it from here and give me your thoughts. Let's be aware of the fact that there's an old adage that is used, quite frankly, by Marxists on a regular basis, which is if you tell a lie over and over and over and over again, eventually you will start believing the lie. Let me tell you where that won't happen. For someone who's alive in Christ, when you've put on the reality of the gospel and somebody starts telling you a lie, everything in your being says, you can tell me until the cows come home. It doesn't change the fact that a woman can have a baby and a man cannot. Craig, your thoughts.
15: You know, you did a nice job of laying out the spiritual impact of this, the biblical collision with the values that are obviously laid out in Scripture, Genesis to Revelation, all through the Gospels, and in the dialogue and comments and the commentary and preaching and teaching of Jesus himself when he reaffirmed man and woman as the basic unit of what God brings together in marriage. He reaffirmed that expressly. So the spiritual aspect is not to be avoided. It's obvious this is a spiritual attack. It also does something else, I think. It's a attack on constitutionalism in terms of our governance. This is a government body up in the state of New York deciding to defy things that really undergirded our federal constitution. I'll give an example. In 1989, Justice Scalia was the primary author of a Supreme Court decision in a case called Michael H. And I'm not going to go into the twisted facts, but a non-marital party to a marriage who said, this is my child, even though it was born out of wedlock, but born during the marriage of a woman to her lawfully wedded husband. He wanted entree to see the child, to have custody rights, visitation rights, even though he had abandoned him, by the way. In California at the time, 1989, had a sensible law. That was then, of course, not now. But the sensible law says you wait too long under some circumstances, you lose your right to protest that the, you know, paternity says you're the father. But the bottom line is this. The argument that Michael H. was making, he wanted to redefine the rights of who a parent is. And in so doing, he ran up against the Constitution. He said, well, it's really unconstitutional, isn't it, that I think I can prove I'm the father, even though it was an adulterous affair. And the woman now is married lawfully to another man who is acting as the father of the child. We need to redefine the family itself. And Justice Scalia said, not so fast. He said, first of all, upon what legal leg do you stand on? Well, the argument is liberty interest. Well, the Constitution does provide protection of what we call fundamental liberties. But is the family of a husband and a wife, in particular, is it constitutionally protected? And is it time to radically redefine that and forget about the Constitution? Justice Scalia had an answer to that.
12: Well, I bet we get it on the other side. Plus, I want to talk to you about what some states are doing in response to so-called Gay Pride Month and a proposal on the federal level as well. Much more coming your way right after this.

0: have scars, but God turned my scars into my calling. And I was broken, but God turned what was broken into something beautiful, and He will do that for you.
1: Your scars don't disqualify you. They may be exactly what God uses. Hi, I'm Mark Gothier with Crew and Making Your Life Count. Cammie Joy says God can take what's broken and turn it into something beautiful.
0: Truthfully, we're ashamed of our scars, of our wounds, but I love when Jesus rose from the dead. He went and He showed His disciples the wounds in His hand, and I realized that it wasn't about me. I realized that it was ultimately pointing back that my scars would point to His scars, because His scars have the healing. They have authority. And that's where I found my true healing was in Him.
1: We often want to hide our wounds, but healing begins when we bring them into the light. Cammie discovered that her scars could point others to Jesus, the one whose scars bring true healing.
0: I want to encourage anyone listening today that no matter what you are going through, I just encourage you to take a stand. And even when you can't stand, know that the Lord is with you and He is holding you in the palm of His hands. And that then when you can stand, then it's one step at a time, and God will meet you every step of the way, and that you will overcome in God's timing.
1: No story is too far gone. God is still restoring, still redeeming, and still working. Take the next step. He's with you. Learn more at crew.org/life.
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3: So when last we met, we were talking about this bizarre proposal to change language in the state of New York. By the way, a couple of other states are flirting with this idea as well. It has passed the Senate, at least in New York. It passed earlier in the Assembly in the House, and now it's going to have to be reviewed by the governor, who's hoisted on her own petard because it's an election year. And I don't care whether you're a Democrat or Republican or Zoroastrian, mother and father are dear words. They're precious terms that have been used since the beginning of time immemorial. So this is going to be a tough one for her. And then Craig was taking us to a case where there was an attempt several years ago to try to radically redefine the family and leave it to Justice Antonin Scalia to come up with a very astute observation. You left us hanging. What was the observation?
4: Here was the observation. He said, look, you can't come along and say, okay, liberty means whatever I think of, whatever I want, whatever identity I want to assume, or whatever relationship I want to pursue. That's not liberty. Liberty, he said, was confined to, from a constitutional standpoint, those basic values, his phrase, not mine, that go back to the founding and that have been really a part of the basic fabric of American society from the founding on. Because after all, the founders were the ones that put ink to pen to paper when they drafted the Constitution. So you don't protect basically the rights of adulterers, which is what the argument was, because after all, hey, it's a brand new era. You know, this was 1989, the 60s had come and gone, and some people thought everything comes, you know, is up for grabs. Justice Scalia said no. And from a constitutional standpoint, it is historically what are the basic values of the society that undergirded the writing of the Constitution in the first place. In other words, and he used this term, special protection is afforded to special relationships. Mother and father with a unitary, what do you call a unitary family, or a nuclear family, is afforded special protection constitutionally from the founding to the present. And those that think it doesn't are really setting fire to the document that was, created before the 1800s.
3: So for those people who think that there is no reality in saying that America is built on Judeo-Christian values, grab your smelling salts, because that's another example of it. So here's what the Supreme Court did. It affirmed a biblical truth. Okay. Now, we don't look to the Supreme Court to say what God said is either true or false, and we'll hand down our decision, and it's 6-3 or 5-4. That's not the point. I love it when government, the second in the three institutions that God created, says and it affirms what was biblical truth. So I think that's imperative for us to understand. So there's a pushback this year. I think people have kind of had it, this force feeding, you know, do what you want to do, but don't tell me I have to celebrate it. Don't tell me I've got to put a gay flag on my desk, or if I go to a dog food store, I have to check out underneath a trans flag. I will not name the name of the recent pet store where I experienced just such a thing. And not only that, but the employees were all wearing T-shirts that had rainbow hearts on them. And it made me think, well, there are in the open marketplace competitors. I don't think I'll be coming back to this particular dog food store in the future. I will vote with my dollar instead. But there is a pushback. So let me tell you what's been happening. And it's been happening like an avalanche, just boom, boom, boom, boom, boom, one state after another. It started out with Tennessee being the very first state to declare June as Nuclear Family Month. Then Indiana stepped up and said, we're going to do the same thing. Then Alabama stepped up, and Governor Kay Ivey said that homes led by mother and fathers provide children with structure and discipline necessary to succeed. So then you've got Tennessee, Indiana, Alabama, Arkansas, and now we can add Oklahoma to the list. They did it a little bit different. What Oklahoma decided to do was to declare it Life Month. In fact, the governor there said, God authors, this is what the proclamation says, God authors every life as image bearers, biblical, thank you, government, again, for affirming what is biblical truth, as image bearers, Imago Dei, there is inherent dignity and value in every human life. That's why Oklahoma is proud to declare June as Life Month. So you have all of these states now that are just one after that. And of course, you can imagine what corners are pushing back here and saying, oh, how exclusive, how discriminatory, how ridiculous. You know, it's a terrible thing to do. In fact, one gay activist was quoting as saying that these nuclear family destinations are, quote, petty, insulting, and an example of political counterprogramming. Well, let me take that sentence apart. Thank you. You're acknowledging what we've been saying all along, which is you're force feeding us June as Pride Month is a form of programming. And what's happening is these states are unplugging the program and they're saying thanks, but no thanks. Now, I want to give a special hat tip. You know, there are folks here on Capitol Hill that are just wonderful. And one that I particularly admire and respect is Representative Mary Miller. And she comes from the state of Illinois. She did something superb, and it took some political courage, but this is moral courage, because knowing this Congresswoman as I do, this is moral courage on her part. She has now introduced a resolution to end the official celebration of Pride Month and rename June in honor of traditional families. So what Representative Miller wants to do is to get Congress to stop recognizing Pride Month and instead celebrate, quote, the benefit of marriage and family to men, women, children, and society. By the way, in Governor Lee's proclamation in Tennessee, they did a superb job of talking about fatherlessness. And when that happens, by the way, the rates of incarceration and drug use and other things go up because dad plays a significant part. So Representative Miller said that Americans have been inundated with perverse Pride Month displays and events throughout the month of June that denigrate the nuclear family. The decline of marriage and family has led to, quote, a rise in crime, drug abuse, and other social ills. So as a result, she has moved to name June Family Month in order to, quote, rededicate our nation to the importance of this essential unit. Will it happen? I don't know, but kudos. And I think she should be pointed out for her moral and political courage to go against the current and recognize what is a profound, transcendent, and may I point out, a biblical truth, the importance of the family. Back after this.
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6: 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I listened and recorded the signal in the hotel room one night in Mandarin Chinese. 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
9: 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I'm Adam Holtz with the Plugged In Movie Review by Focus on the Family.
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3: 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So as we continue walking through the marketplace of ideas, I do love bringing you good news. Now, we started out with bad news in New York, where man is doing what's right in his own eyes. And so therefore, we're going to eliminate, if this becomes the law in New York, the terms mother and father and replace it with gestating and non-gestating parent. Okay, I get it. And that is it doesn't pass the straight face test. I can't even talk about it without smiling because it is such, it's nonsense. It's in the words of Lewis Carroll, the great author, it's jabberwocky, okay? Then we talk about good news. Well, all of these states that are pushing back saying, no, we're going to acknowledge the nuclear family. I've shared earlier this week that when Alexis de Tocqueville came to the United States, he wanted to see what made America great and function and why it was a standout, why it was, as President Reagan would say so much later in history, a city set on a hill. What was different about America? And de Tocqueville walked away by saying, it is the family that makes it different. It is the cornerstone institutions that hold society together. Well, the family's under attack, and I give you a crumbling society, which is exactly what we're observing today. So good news is all those states that are pushing back, and that's marvelous. And then we have brave souls like Representative Mary Miller, who are on the federal level trying to introduce June as saying it's Nuclear Family Month. Enough already. We've had these programmings for decades now, and we're tired of it. And for every action, there's an equal and opposite reaction, and this is the reaction that's happening now in June, and more Christians are getting bold about saying enough. So the subtext for a lot of this, of course, is the idea now that we've got this absolute cultural divide, like the Mason-Dixon line or the San Andreas Fault, cracked right down the country where the camps are in one of two places. Either you believe that you're a man or a woman, or you believe you can be anything you feel like you can be, kind of like James M. Barrie's Peter Pan. If I can just throw a little fairy dust up in the air and think happy thoughts, I can fly. Isn't that what happened to Peter Pan? So you can't think it and make it real. And that's exactly what the basis is out of all of this. But it's even more pernicious because if you don't march into alignment with this idea, this bizarre ideology, and remember, transgender is an ideology. It is not a diagnosis. That you really and truly have to understand that it's taking our children captive. And that's the part that's problematic. So here's another good news story. Congress is now considering a nationwide ban on transgender procedures on minors. I want you to get the story, and I'm going to backfill some of the things that happened this week on the Hill. Here's a story from CBN News.
7: This is child abuse, and we already have legislation that is making other forms of abuse in children illegal. This is no different, and we need to act now.
14: Chloe Cole said Congress should make sure that more children don't suffer the same experience she's been through. At age 15, she transitioned to become a boy, even having her breasts surgically removed. Just 1 year later, she realized she made a terrible mistake.
7: The peace and self-acceptance that I was promised never came.
14: Chloe testified that, like many teens, she felt uncomfortable in her changing body. Turning to social media, she learned about transgenderism and became convinced she needed a sex change.
7: Before I even had a consultation, medicalization was already on my mind because these ideas were going around that this was an inherent medical condition I had, that somehow on some level I was actually a young man and I would not be able to survive really without going through this.
14: A transgender activist told the committee procedures like Chloe's are the right course for some troubled kids and that the government has no right to intervene in a family decision.
15: Few principles in American law are more settled than the right of parents to make medical decisions for their own children in consultation with their doctors. Parents exercise that right every day for every other medical condition their children may face. Parents, not politicians, know their children best.
14: Chloe claims doctors don't give parents much of a choice, often predicting dire consequences for not supporting a child's wishes.
7: The central thesis that attempts to justify child transitioning is transition your daughter or bury her. That's the lie my parents were told. And every parent of a trans-identified child I know was told the same thing. Let me say that one more time. The entire premise of transgenderism is that I will take my own life if I don't transition.
14: A physician told the committee the medical profession should admit it made a mistake in giving puberty blockers, cross-sex hormones, and performing trans surgeries on minors.
16: 24 systematic reviews find no credible evidence supporting these interventions, not for overall mental health improvement and not for preventing suicide, which is thankfully very rare. Meanwhile, the known or expected harms include infertility, sexual dysfunction, bone density problems, cardiovascular disease, and markedly elevated mortality.
14: Research also shows most children with gender confusion grow out of it by adulthood.
17: There's currently no scheduled date for a vote on the nationwide ban. However, 27 states have enacted their own restrictions. And earlier this year, the American Medical Association, as well as the American Society of Plastic Surgeons, recommended against trans procedures on minors. Lori Johnson, CBN News.
3: For every action, there's an equal and opposite reaction. And I want to underscore again why elections count, because this hearing heard on Capitol Hill is a result of the way the seats got assigned by way of election. What do I mean by that? Because the majority party can determine what issues get hearings, which issues get to see the light of day, which issues get to have exactly what took place on the Hill this week, hearings on a particular subject. If the majority party is concerned about an issue, it goes forward, regardless of what the minority party feels like. If the minority party wants an issue to go forward, the majority party can say, no, we're not going to allow that to be heard. So this is the dynamic. So when you go, oh, my vote doesn't make a difference, Craig and I, from now until every election that's ever going to be held in this country, are simply going to remind you about the numbers. We cannot and will not ever tell you who to vote for, but we will absolutely tell you to vote, because you need to understand how this works. It isn't just one person. It's creating majorities who therefore then determine who's the chairman of a committee, and that chairman of the committee gets to determine what kinds of issues go forward and are given an airing in the sunshine, which is exactly what happened this week on the Hill, dealing with this proposed idea of absolutely having a nationwide ban on transgender policies on minors. By the way, one more thing, and then Craig, I want you to respond. The individual who is speaking in support of this idea is a gentleman by the name of Shannon Minter, except he's not a gentleman. It's a woman who has transitioned. She is the legal director for the National Center for LGBTQ Rights, dresses like a man, identifies as a man, but is in fact a woman. And in full disclosure, our daughter has actually debated Shannon Minter on the legal aspects of this issue. And it's just one of those interesting things that takes place. So in the meantime, there was a hearing. That's great. That's wonderful. But hearings precede proposed drafted legislation. And then once legislation is drafted, you have to get multiple sponsors. And then you put it out on the floor after they do what they call a cloakroom count, which means they count noses to see how many people do you think will help pass this particular bit of legislation. So it's a slow train movie. It is how a bill becomes a law. I've got some audio on that I'm going to play for you someday just to explain in very simplistic sort of upper L-ed terms how a bill becomes a law. It's complex, but it's worked and it's served us for 250 years. So I don't know if this will go farther, but I'm going to celebrate in the moment. Thank you, Lord, that common sense was displayed on the Hill this week. And there are even great minds that are elected there who think that maybe the time has come to say, no, we're going to ban these procedures. Chloe was spot on, by the way. That old cudgel that's used is, what do you want, a dead daughter or a live son? Craig, your thoughts.
4: Yeah, the law has existed, particularly, you know, the kind of form of law that we're blessed with here in the United States, both state law and constitutional law, allows legislatures, including Congress and the federal level, to ban or prohibit things that are inherently harmful, particularly to children, particularly to minors. That is beyond dispute. As a matter of fact, the Supreme Court in the Scarametti case pointed that out when they affirmed Tennessee's law saying you cannot do this to minors on a state level. And if you pull back and kind of take a 5,000-foot view on this, you have proponents who really want to play mad scientist with changing the hormones of young people for their bodies that were not designed for hormones from the opposite sex. It is very simplistic and commonsensical that there would be untoward, difficult consequences when you try to play mad scientist like that. And yet you convince parents, as you said, you play on their emotional attachment to their child, which is natural, and say, oh, they'll kill themselves if you don't do this. And of course, the statistics, and we could spend an hour talking about that, don't support that. So the point is, it's appropriate to define boundaries in some of these issues. You know, sailors for centuries and still do use a North Star to figure out, if they don't have a map and don't have a sextant, where they are. And then they can get the latitude based on the Northern Star. What are the basic Northern Stars? It's two sexes. It's man and woman for marriage. And the things we're talking about that have been attacking that want to live in a different galaxy far, far away.
3: Well, you know, the blessing is you've got groups now like the American Medical Association and the American Association of Plastic Surgeons are saying, no, we were too hasty here. And I think what's happening is they're paying attention to what other respected medical entities are doing. Again, I think the seminal report on all of this comes out of the UK called the CAS report. Longitudinal studies studied tens of thousands of individuals over a long period of time and discovered that really the core of this so often is mental illness. No surprise there. Undiagnosed, early onset bipolar perhaps, or maybe it's autism, and that the best thing to do is to provide robust counseling and diagnosis to deal with the changes going on as a result of mental illness, not to butcher their bodies. Back after this.

With the United States approaching its 250th birthday, many are reflecting on national achievements. Consider the microwave and cornflakes, both American inventions discovered by accident and changing kitchens forever. In 1894, the

0: now. We ain't crossed no Red Sea, man. We're going back to Egypt. If they didn't listen to Moses, there was no deliverance. That's why he's saying to you folks, what's the point having all these Bible verses and there's no deliverance? Still fighting with the same sexual issues, still fighting with the same alcohol issues, still fighting with the same pornography issues, still fighting with the same tongue that cusses everybody out, still fighting with whether or not I even want to go to church when the Bible is clear that you do not miss the assembling of yourselves together. Still fighting with giving, still fighting with people at the job, got to tell them some stuff because I ain't coming here, y'all. Y'all got to know. But I'm Christian. I love Jesus. I believe in the Bible. Look at James chapter 2. He's saying to Jewish people, you believe that God is one. They came through the Red Sea. They see manna and fire. It was happening in front of them. They see Moses come down from the mountain and he saw the glow of God around him and they still wouldn't listen. You see God open up the ground and swallow people for being immoral. Still did what they did. Wasn't a lack of faith. They believe that God is one. They believe that God is mighty. They believe God is strong. They watch him be strong. They watch him fight an enemy. They see it. They got the faith. They believe. But it did nothing. Demons leave heaven and still demons. Judas saw Christ. He's still Judas. That's why he says that kind of faith is dead.
1: For more information on today's topic or other helpful resources, log on to powerwalkministries.org.
2: Some days I'm not able to feel anything but numbness. Other days, I'm having flashbacks where I see my scars bleeding, and I'm having nightmares whether I'm awake or asleep. For me, the worst part is that nobody knows whether I'm able to have children now. I have no idea what my future is going to look like. No studies, surveys, or numbers are ever going to be able to quantify just how heartbroken I am. This is not medicine. Medicine heals what is sick. But me being female was not a disease. The lie was the disease.
3: I want you to hear that. That's Chloe Cole. She is such a brave young woman, and God has raised her for such a time as this. By the way, she gets all kinds of hate mail and threats because she has, quote, detransitioned. I know we need a new Webster's Dictionary, don't we, in these latter days. So transition means I'm going to go from being a woman to a man. A detransition says I'm going to go back to being how God made me. So that's what Chloe's done. Chloe has detransitioned. She's back recognizing who she is. But I have to tell you that not only does she suffer the slings and arrows of really hateful, hateful remarks and death threats on her life, but her whole medical future is utterly ambiguous at this point. She is in pain. She said, as you just heard, and out of the overflow of the heart, the mouth speaks, doesn't know if she'll ever be able to have children or not. And it's unknown. And the pain that she feels emotionally, mentally, spiritually, physically, can't be quantified. And so I think it's important we understand that this isn't just some cutesy little debate in a 400-level class at some college somewhere. There are real people whose lives are being irreversibly damaged as a result of this stuff. And for the life of me, other than it being spiritual warfare, and I'm telling you this in full disclosure, other than being spiritual warfare, I do not know what the impetus is to try to push people into this madness. It damages them forever. Chloe can never go back. Even if she were able to get pregnant, she can never nurse her babies because of what was done. She talks about the fact that she got like 30 minutes of counseling and boom, that's it. They started around the hormones. That's ridiculous. They counsel you longer when you take your daughter to the mall to get her ears pierced, for goodness sake. So I don't know what the agenda here other than, and I'll just say it unashamedly, it is spiritual warfare and it is a move to destroy what God has created, male and female. He created them both. So you can pray for this. I don't know how far these proposals will go on Capitol Hill. They're politically incorrect in some corners, and it's an election year. Some will be bold. Some will retreat because they raise that moistened finger in the air and they want that job back. And, oh, we can't step on those cultural issues. You know, they're far too problematic. Yes, well, welcome to being a public servant. It's your job to serve the greater common good. That's part of the problem. Now, speaking of greater good, I do have a good news story in the midst of this mayhem. And I want to talk about

0: Chairman Tim Walberg. He's a representative from the state of Michigan. And kudos to him, because yet again, this took political and moral courage, and he exemplified both. Representative Walberg happens to be the chair of the House Committee on Education and Workforce. And at the end of last month, he introduced a measure in response to parents' concerns that they weren't being briefed on their children's efforts to change their gender. We've talked about this a lot on this program. And so in the House, now this still has to go to the Senate, but on the House, it passed, thank you, Lord, 217-198. And it's called the Stopping Indoctrination and Protecting Kids Act. So not only are they considering a total national ban on the procedures, but now the second part of this, tell me again that elections don't make a difference. This is all about majority committees and what was allowed to be introduced and to go forward and outcomes of votes, 217-198. So now this idea of secrecy, where Susie goes to school and says, hi, I'm really Tommy. And the school says, we won't tell your mom or your dad. Come on down the road a piece. We got a closet full of clothes. Put on the boys' clothes. You can use the girls' bathroom or the boys' bathroom because you feel like a boy. And what pronouns would you like to use? That's anathema. That absolutely should not be happening. And California has been trying to lead the way. Poor California. We are playing for you, just so you know that, California. We truly are. The reality is that parents don't want the school to be a wedge. In fact, going back to the CAS report I noted earlier, if there's significant mental health issues here, you run to the parents and say, let's get help for your child. What do you want to do? How can we help you as you're getting help for your child? So let me go on again to what Chairman Walberg said. He introduced the measure. He was responding again to this idea that parents aren't being briefed when there's an attempt to change their child's sex. I'm not going to use the word gender. It's male or female. So he said this. He said, for years, concerned parents have felt ignored as education bureaucrats pushed radical agendas in schools without their knowledge or input. And so this particular legislation, which I think is extremely important, should be required by schools accommodating children's insight into whether or not they want to change from a girl to a boy. So he went on to say schools are facilitating gender transitions or encouraging their students to change their names or in pronouns without telling parents. These are enormously consequential decisions that have lasting impacts on a child's well-being and development. And so parents deserve to be a part of that conversation, he said. Well, obviously, there's been a lot of high profile instances where the schools have enabled students to hide what's going on from their parents. And boom, guess what? It triggered a whole bunch of lawsuits. So last month, and as an example, there was a school district in Connecticut that's getting sued now for their policy declaring schools, quote, should not disclose information that may reveal a student's transgender status or gender nonconforming presentation to others, including parents, families, legal guardians. I don't know how Connecticut thinks they can get away with that. But anyway, this House passed measure now, and I'll let you know when and if it gets to the Senate side. It's also known as the Protect Kids Act. Schools would be required to get parent consent before changing a student's gender markers in any form or allowing them to use locker rooms or bathrooms of a different sex. Craig, your thought.
1: Janet, a couple of minutes ago, I talked about sailors and a Northern Star. The Northern Star in society has to be the family, the traditional nuclear family. But the Northern Star of the Constitution happens to be recognition of fundamental rights. And the Northern Star for defining those? Well, guess what? The founders had a Christian consensus that said, there's this book called the Bible. It lays out some principles that are pretty smart. That's where you start. And the Northern Star, if you're a follower of Christ, well, you already know. The Northern Star is Genesis to Revelation, and believing and then practicing and preaching and exhibiting the Word of God.
0: Amen and amen. You know, there's not a single thing we talked about this hour, Craig, that while there was a lot of Washington around it and a lot of robes of legislators, every single one of those issues is a biblical issue. That's why you can say, oh, Christians shouldn't have anything to do with politics. Are you kidding? But they were.
2: This is American Family News. I'm Steve Jordahl. The Los Angeles mayoral and California gubernatorial primary races remain undecided as ballots continue to be counted. Fox's Kristen Goodwin has more.
3: GOP California gubernatorial candidate Steve Hilton frustrated over the time it takes to count mail-in ballots.
4: They don't have the respect for the people of California to get on with it and get this done in a timely manner.
3: He still appears to be in a tight race with Democratic candidates Javier Becerra and Tom Steyer. While incumbent L.A. Mayor Karen Bass has advanced, it's unclear who she'll face, as former reality star Spencer Pratt's lead over city councilwoman Nithya Raman appears to have narrowed. Democrats, including Governor Gavin Newsom, have slammed Republicans, alleging without evidence the counting time amounts to cheating. According to the California Secretary of State, roughly 80% of California votes by mail, and ballots are counted as long as they are postmarked by Election Day. Kristen Goodwin, Fox News.
2: And President Trump's cabinet continues to give as much as it gets in testimony on Capitol Hill. Treasury Secretary Scott Bessent got into a shouting match with Illinois Congressman Brad Schneider when the latter tried to misrepresent the cost of living index under President Trump during a House Ways and Means Committee hearing on Friday.
5: I am saying that we are much closer to the Fed's target rate of 2% on core inflation than we were when President Trump came into office. We are at 2.8%, and you can list off the most expensive groceries are that have had the biggest price increases.
6: I think you're just out of touch with what American families are facing. As my colleague noted, reclaiming my time. Tariffs are a tax on American families. This is my time, Mr. Secretary. I will speak and then
5: 2.5%.
6: Higher grocery prices are taxes on American families. Higher gas and electricity prices are taxes on
5: American families. Democrats should know. No wonder so many people are leaving Illinois.
2: The ongoing trial of a teen stabbed in a Texas track meet heard testimony from key witnesses today. Fox's Brooke Taylor has the latest in McKinney, Texas.
7: One of the key witnesses was a 17-year-old student who was one of Metcalf's athletes and teammates. He was under this tent. He saw it all. So he said that he witnessed Anthony walk under the Memorial High School tent, even though Anthony went to a different high school. And that's when 17-year-old Austin Metcalf told Anthony to leave the tent. He testified, quote, "I remember Carmelo refusing to leave and Anthony saying, you need to leave, and Carmelo saying, touch me and find out." The prosecutor asked, "Anyone try to gang up on him?" He replied, "No, sir." "Who was provoking?" the prosecutor asked. "Carmelo Anthony," he replied. The witness said, quote, "Austin leans in to push him and Carmelo stabs him."
2: Carmelo Anthony pleaded not guilty to last year's stabbing of Austin Metcalf. The death last year quickly drew nationwide attention. Anthony, now 19, is black, while Metcalf was white. The federal government has announced a better-than-expected jobs report. AFN's Chris Woodward has the numbers.
8: The federal government says 172,000 jobs were added in May. That beat expectations from news outlets such as MarketWatch, which thought we'd see somewhere around 80,000 jobs. Economist Richard Stern of Advancing American Freedom called it a robust number for the month.
9: And under the hood, the revisions are up, I think, close to 90,000, not quite, over both, you know, March, as you know, I think in April, right? So you've got three full months now of pretty good, robust job growth. So that's good, and that's a good full business quarter's worth.
8: While tax reform could be one reason for the uptick in jobs, Stern said the last few months come after the Supreme Court's ruling against some of the Trump tariffs.
9: You know, job growth in the period of IEEPA, so after March of last year through February, was only 59,000. It has been 565,000 just in the 3 months since then. So I think that's an interesting but underreported part of this.
8: I'm Chris Woodward.
2: 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Find more news and information online. Our web address is afn.net. 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
12: Welcome to In the Market with Janet Parsha. Today's program is where Janet and her husband Craig take some of the stories making headlines this week and offer their insight and analysis. Before they get started, let's take a quick look back at some of the highlights from the week.
13: The fact that the teachers' unions were running air cover for the SPLC, who was teaching kids how to essentially hate one another while on the taxpayer dime, is nothing short of astonishing. Their map of active hate groups suggests that anyone who is not in affirmance of transgender identity or same-sex marriage is somehow hateful and deserves to be targeted, should not be providing, mass producing, and disseminating curriculum on how to make kids more tolerant.
14: This is from the UN Food and Agriculture Organization. I'm quoting them. Insects are reported to emit less greenhouse gases and less ammonia than cattle or pigs, and they require significantly less land or water than cattle rearing. And so the UN has been urging people to eat insects to fight world hunger, and also not to eat beef because of concerns with the climate. And matter of fact, we just had a teacher in Utah that actually brought a bunch of insects into her middle school and fed them to the kids during class.
0: Ew.
14: And taught them that, trying to teach them that you shouldn't be eating beef, you should be eating insects.
15: It assumes that, you know, Earth somehow got the conditions right, life arose and evolved here, and therefore, if we have other planets elsewhere in the universe with the right conditions, that life will arise naturally there, and presto, you get alien life. The problem with that argument is the assumption that life can and does arise through natural chemical reactions. There is no evidence whatsoever that life can arise through blind chemical reactions. The complexity of life is such that there are so many enzymes, proteins, cellular components, information in DNA that is necessary for the simplest living cell to exist.
16: I've talked to college students, I've talked to my own grandchildren about this, and they tell me that, you know, their friends are using AI on a regular basis, and they're listening to it and following its advice. So it's in our homes, it's in our medicine, it's in our TV. There's not an aspect of life today that Silicon Valley is not trying to push AI into, and unfortunately, most manufacturers today are trying to figure out how to leverage it for a return on investment.
9: And once I became convinced there had to be a creator, then the next question was, who is that creator? How do I relate to that creator? And so even though I was extremely busy, I carved out the time to begin searching out answers to that question, and it was reading the Sermon on the Mount that I was convinced that Jesus was indeed who Christians claim him to be. And I was convicted of my sin, but also deeply overjoyed to know that it's through Christ's work on the cross that my sins could be forgiven.
17: The ends of the earth runs through Rome. And Paul is there eagerly in jail, seeking the opportunity that that imprisonment gives him to preach the gospel to the gateway to the ends of the earth. And so he's got to thread a needle here. He can't have all of his monitored correspondence looking like he's proposing a Spartacus-style slave uprising
0: right.
17: revolution. But he also needs to make it clear that the value of the person is in Christ. And Onesimus is not some slave or second-class thing. Onesimus is your brother in Christ because of the work of Christ on the cross.
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18: Hezbollah on Thursday rejected a ceasefire plan agreed by the Lebanese and Israeli governments in U.S.-mediated talks.
19: The United States has confirmed a case of New World screwworm in Texas cattle, raising alarm for the country's livestock industry.
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12: Janet and Craig have lots to share, and they'll put the first story on the table when we return. 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
21: A
1: An inheritance is about more than money. Hi, I'm Rob West with a Faith and Finance Minute. Proverbs 13:22 says, a good man leaves an inheritance to his children's children. That can include financial resources, but Scripture points to something deeper, a legacy of wisdom, faith, and faithful stewardship. Money passed down without character can quickly disappear. But when we pass down values like generosity, contentment, and trust in God, we give something that can last for generations. That kind of inheritance doesn't begin in a will. It begins in the way we live each day. It grows through the example we set, the conversations we have, and the priorities we model at home. So yes, prepare financially, but also invest spiritually.

you when you give a gift of any amount to In the Market. Call 877-JANET-58, 877-JANET-58, or go to inthemarketwithjanetpartial.org. Happy Friday to you, friends. Thank you so much for joining us for this hour's edition of In the Market with Janet Partial. Craig Partial is with me, joins me every Friday. So glad he does. He's got a great understanding of the law, but an even greater understanding of the Word of God. And that's what Fridays are all about here. We take a look at what's being talked about, bantered about, debated in the marketplace of ideas. And then we take out our measuring tool, which is the straight stick of truth, God's Word. And we measure what's being talked about, debated, discussed, advanced, is true or is not true, predicated on the Word of God. A couple of things happen when we do that. We grow up in Him. And Paul is regularly telling us to grow up, to get off that diet of milk, move to meat, get some spiritual heft on our bones, and then go out and contend, right? Contend for the faith. Give a defense for the reason, for the hope that resides within us. Influence and occupy. Seek the welfare of the city. Let our light so shine. The list goes on and on and on. So this is a kind of a good workout, critically and biblically, for us to take a look at the Word, excuse me, and to apply it to the world around us. Now, we do this 2 hours every day. If you don't get the first hour or you miss the first hour, I want to encourage you, just go to wherever you find your favorite podcast. Download In the Market with Janet Partial, put in today's date, and you will be able to hear both of the 2 hours at your convenience. Last hour, we talked a lot about a movement across the country to push back against Gay Pride Month, some positive legislation being introduced on Capitol Hill, some positive legislation that is passed in the House that impacts families and their children, particularly when the school is trying to be a secret agent about your child if they want to, quote, transition. And so there's a lot of really good, important stuff in that hour that we talked about that really affects every single one of you. So check that out. But we're going to shake our Etch-a-Sketch right now, clean things up on the board, and start all over again. And we're going to start with this. This is a story coming out of the UK. I don't know about you, but I'm paying attention, as I know Craig is, with the UK. Just on the other side of the pond, they are, well, they're a country that believes in some semblance of democracy. Yes, they have a king who really isn't supposed to intervene in the government, but he is nonetheless someone who has a regular meeting with the prime minister. There was the House of Lords. He addresses them on an annual basis. He did that recently and laid out his agenda, including speaking against King Charles, conversion therapy. Oh, here we go again in the UK and wanting to advance AI. Okay. Well, he can throw out his ideas, but it's very much a bully throne. I was going to say pulpit, but it's not for a king. It's a throne. And then the legislature, the parliament there, can decide what they advance and what they don't advance. But there's definitely an insidious plague in the UK right now of killing free speech. If they can do it over there, how quickly will that infection come here? Let me give you a perfect example. The Bread of Life Community Church has been issued with a community protection notice. We don't have those here in the United States, but basically they've been put on notice, which restricts the church's use of amplification, but also doesn't like the content of its message. Okay, so amplification means if you were going to talk, if you were going to go to Speaker's Corner, for example, and you were going to speak through a loudspeaker, they don't want the amplification of that sound. So they can hide. We do this here in the United States. Sometimes they'll hide undercover and call it, it's a zone that has an ordinance about audio, and we don't want loud sounds here, so we can tap you down that way. But what is even more problematic, and it isn't whether or not they play games with zoning restrictions for audio, it is the content part that is particularly problematic. This was reported in the Evangelical Times in the UK, where the wardens, these are the committee leaders in the local community, claimed that biblical teaching, I'm going to say this slowly so you get this, biblical teaching about hell would cause, quote, harassment, alarm, and distress to any members of the public who may be passing by. Now, let's say that again. So in other words, first of all, we don't want you to be using those megaphones, but we don't want you preaching about hell because it could cause harassment, alarm, and distress. This is the country that gave us George Whitefield, by the way. This is the country that believes strongly, at least once upon a time, believed in the right of free speech. But now they're more worried about hurting somebody's feelings. And so you're going to say that you can't talk about hell, these local bureaucrats say, because it would cause harassment, alarm, and distress? Oh, absolutely stunning when you think of the great preachers that came out of Britain. So a petition calling on the local council to withdraw this community protection notice has been signed by more than 25,000 people. There can't be that many people in Colchester, by the way. The petition

0: and says, please retract your community protection notice against Bread of Life Community Church, recognizing the freedoms of speech and religion that they are exercising. Now, note that the UK doesn't have a First Amendment like we do. More's the pity. They should, but they don't. We have a constitution. They don't. So the pastor of the Bread of Life Community Church said, we have preached the Bible lawfully and peacefully in Colchester for 6 years. We have harmed no one. We will not be intimidated into abandoning the Great Commission. Love this, brother. We respect the law, but we cannot and will not stop preaching the gospel of Jesus Christ. Hang on to that. No council has the authority to silence the church. I don't know. Is it just me? Or are you hearing Peter and John in the book of Acts? We will not stop talking about that which we've seen and heard. So the government, just like it came down on Peter and John, is coming down on this pastor saying, you may not do it. And the pastor basically says, we can't stop. And we're not going to be intimidated into abandoning the Great Commission. So now the church is taking legal action to have this community protection notice lifted, and they've elicited the support of the Christian Legal Center, which is not unlike the ACLJ that Craig works for in the UK. So thanks be to God. Okay, Craig, just when you think the UK and its censorship has gone far enough, they pull another one out of the hat. So now a church, by the way, this is ecclesiastical matters, is what we like to say in the law, says, government says to the church, we don't want you to talk about hell. It makes people uncomfortable. You want to talk to me about that?
1: Yeah. First of all, I couldn't help but think of our old buddy, John Bunyan.
0: Yes.
1: who spent part of his time writing Pilgrim's Progress locked up in a jail because of his preaching. His precise preaching, his honest preaching, his plain talk preaching of what the gospel really says and how you really can obtain salvation through Jesus Christ only by faith, through God's grace, and his work on the cross. And in fact, it was so powerful, and he was not a polished speaker. He was a tinker by trade. And by the way, before he got saved, he had a reputation for having one of the foulest mouths in the kingdom. He knew every swear word and invented a few. Then he got saved, and suddenly he was preaching. His words were so powerful because he was preaching the full and whole and honest gospel of Jesus Christ that even the clerics and the bishops took off their robes, went in disguise, and went into the forest where he was preaching to thousands and listened to him. Wow. So but that was then. And then you had some history that happened, and suddenly you had the Bible freed up, right? And then you had the 1600s in England, where you had a commission put together by King James, and you had a Bible cobbled together that was then in the ordinary speech of the English people. So what happened to England?
0: Yeah.
1: What something happened between then and now?
0: So a couple of things. First of all, what would you do with John Milton today? Okay, Paradise Lost. What would you do with John Donne and his poetry? But let me go back to Whitfield for a minute. And by the way, can Craig and I just share with you, if you haven't seen the film The Great Awakening yet, please find it and watch it. It is the story of the relationship between George Whitefield, who eventually gets kicked out of London and England because he is so powerfully preaching the Great Commission message. I guess, Craig, nothing new under the sun in the UK. And his relationship with Benjamin Franklin and how God used the preachings of Whitefield to really move a stagnated Continental Congress in Philadelphia to move us toward freedom. I had never put those two together. The Great Awakening and the birthing of America at the same time, and how the one intersected with the other. It is a fabulous film. Again, it's called The Great Awakening. But and one of the scenes in the movie, not to give anything away, is Franklin trying to measure how many people Whitfield could speak to at one time. And he comes to Philly and he reckons through his mathematics that Whitfield was speaking to 30,000 people without, quote, ironic to this story, out any amplification at all. So in truth, I don't think the issue in Colchester is amplification like Whitfield. I think the issue is content. And let me tell you something. Conversations about hell are designed to make you feel uncomfortable. Because if you don't accept Jesus Christ as Lord and Savior, that is your eternal destiny. You have to love people enough to be able to tell them the truth, whether or not it makes them uncomfortable. You go through the scriptures, and how many times did Paul and Jesus, not in that order, Jesus and then Paul, make people uncomfortable with their proclamation of the truth? I'm sorry, but where do we think we're entitled with feeling comfortable by only some of the things we're allowed to hear?
1: Jesus was the Son of God, and he chose explicitly to make references to the reality of Gehenna, of hell. And if you look it up in your concordances, depending on whether it's inferential or expressed, hell is mentioned, I think, over 100 times. So you have to basically throw the Bible out if you want to throw hell out. And if you're going to throw hell out, then you are going to deny the basic free speech of the gospel in England.
0: Yeah, well, let's hope that the Christian Legal Society over in the UK is victorious and they're able to rescind this ridiculous community protection notice that they're floating around. But watch it. Could happen here. Back after this.
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3: Years ago, a doctor wrote an article entitled, "What's Keeping David McCullough from Sleeping?" This noted historian and award-winning author had trouble sleeping because he was worrying about what was happening in the country. He was concerned that our leaders have forgotten about history. They're unaware of the past and uninterested in how they would be remembered in the future. Timothy Geglein, who was a special assistant to President Bush, opened his article with a story to remind us how ignorant students and adults are about history. One study from years ago by the Intercollegiate Studies Institute surveyed more than 2,500 Americans. They found that only half of those adults could name the three branches of government, and only 36% of college graduates could do so. 18% of students tested could not name a single right or freedom guaranteed under the First Amendment. Turns out that the highest performing school on this civics test was Harvard University, but even this prestigious school did not do that well. Harvard scored 69%. You know, most teachers would consider that to be a D+. In other words, it would be a failing grade. A more recent study by the American Council of Trustees and Alumni found that half of all college graduates did not know how long the terms of their representatives and senators were, and 43% did not know the First Amendment gave them freedom of speech. A full third could not identify any rights guaranteed by the First Amendment. So I would suggest that you remember that all those students surveyed are now of voting age, and some may be running for public office. Yes, that can keep you from sleeping at night. I'm Kirby Anderson, and that's my point of view.
2: Go deeper on topics like you just heard by visiting pointofview.net. 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
4: Hi, I'm John Sorensen, president of Evangelism Explosion International, and you're listening to Share Life Today. What can you be completely certain about? Well, you can be sure that the sun will rise to the east and set to the west. You can be sure that 1 + 1 always equals 2. And you can be absolutely certain that you cannot get into heaven because of the good things you've done. Now, before you write that off as a callous statement or simply an option, consider what the Bible says. The Bible tells us that no one is good, not even one. It also tells us that we have to be perfect, just as our Father in heaven is perfect. Well, it's a real problem for us because nobody's good and nobody's perfect. We simply can't do it. This problem is solved, though, by the person of Jesus Christ, who is the perfect God-man. He's full of justice and full of grace. Now, you can be certain that placing your faith in Jesus is enough for eternal life. Have you accepted that grace? Find out more at sharelife.today.
0: So changing to another topic right now, there is a leaked report, okay, that came out of Microsoft that reveals a sinister plot. Now, we talk a lot about AI, and I appreciate, in fact, we talked with retired Colonel Robert McGinnis earlier this week, and we were talking about AI, and he made the point, as has my dear friend Doug Smith made exactly the same point, that AI is not value neutral. We used to say that about technology, but you cannot say that about AI under any stretch of the imagination. So, Craig, without further ado, now that this leaked memo has gone out, like my mama used to say, just because you're paranoid doesn't mean they aren't out to get you. So can you talk to me about what is happening with Microsoft and exactly what this leak revealed?
1: Yeah, and as bad as this sounds, at least it sounded bad to me, and I think it will to your listeners, it isn't as bad as it's getting.
0: Yeah, that's
1: so let me start
0: well
1: with
0: said.
1: Isn't that a great warning? So Microsoft, one of the big five giants that I talk about on a regular basis, and in fact, Wall Street calls them the big five, along with Amazon and Apple and Meta, which is Facebook and Instagram. Microsoft is one of the big giants. And basically these same five, and Google, which is under the canopy of the massive global corporation Alphabet. These five giant Silicon Valley companies are really controlling much of what is what we call either social media or information platforms that the vast majority of not only Americans, but everybody on the planet is using right now. So it's the Club of Five. Microsoft was the first one out. As a matter of fact, Bill Gates, back in the 1990s, a long time ago, wrote a book where he said, I want to put everybody into the new digital lifestyle. I want this to be part of the way you live and breathe and work. Digitalization and computers and the internet's all got to be there. And, you know, guess what? Whether we knowingly or not, we apparently followed that advice because that's what's happening. So here we have Microsoft, going back to Microsoft, which he founded, one of the big five. Internal memo is leaked. The New York Post, one of the oldest existing subscription newspapers in the country, been a long, long time. Mm-hmm. So it's pretty valid reporting. Reports that Microsoft's AI division, and by the way, all these big five companies, like Meta and Apple, and they all are working on AI themselves. They're also funding other companies that are doing AI. In other words, they're investing and controlling the financing of AI developers, and then they themselves in their companies are creating giant AIs. So Microsoft's internal memo, the staff working on this AI project called Scout, it's going to be what they call an agent, which means it'll handle your email. It'll respond to emails for you. It'll handle your schedule and all of that stuff. And they said, but first, before we can really roll it out, you know what we got to do? We got to addict people to it.
0: Literally,
1: we got to make
0: it
1: addictive. The word appears, okay? Yeah. It's not just inferential. We got to, now, why is this important? Well, just recently, Meta got hit with a huge jury verdict in California for addicting a woman who sued them because her life was falling apart because she became so addicted to the Facebook, or in this case, Instagram, which is owned by Facebook, which is owned by Meta, because their algorithms are designed to hook you and then keep you and then addict you. So Meta put up a big defense. They've got all the money in the world and they had an army of lawyers and they still lost. The jury said, no. No, you knew darn well that your tools are addictive. Well, Microsoft admitted it in a memo. You'd think they would have thought, oh, boy, if it happened to Meta, it could happen to us. So the evidence of addictive impact, number one, from social media, even before AI rose its head, just social media itself through algorithms that follow your patterns and then enlarge your patterns and reinforce your patterns. So basically it digs you a hole and keeps digging it deeper. And when AI comes along, and it is here now, I mean, it is here to stay. Artificial intelligence does it 10,000 times better and faster and in a more deadly way in terms of trapping you through these algorithmic networks. So, when they say they don't use the word addiction lightly, you know, when you put a needle in your arm with heroin in advance, you know what's probably going to happen. But if you're an addict, you're going to stick that needle in anyway. But it's obvious. They know. The poor addict knows, but he's hooked. But in social media and artificial intelligence, you don't go to your computer saying, I'm going to become an addict. Nobody thinks that. In fact, even as you're becoming addicted, you really don't put a finger on the fact that you are an addict. And then when you put 12 hours a day, as this plaintiff was doing, suddenly you go, there's a problem here. So the problem has now become so obvious, Janet, that every one of the big five and all of the AI developers are going to have to come to grips with this. This lawsuit in California was just the tip of the iceberg.
0: The language, first of all, there was a group called 404 Media that got this document, put it out there. Literally, they talked about a three-phase program. And the first one is make people addicted. And then the critics said, well, fortunately, Microsoft isn't very good at making people addicted, but other programs are.
1: So in other words, as bad as they are,
0: the other ones are worse.
1: The other four are going to do an even more powerful job getting you addicted.
0: Exactly. So again, buyer beware. So just so you know, if you think it's value neutral, this goes exactly to what Bob McGinnis was talking about yesterday and what Doug Smith has warned us about on a regular basis. It is not happenstance. You're not thinking, oh, is something wrong with me that I'm thinking that somehow they're trying to create an addiction. It is a planned, purposeful process. I remember talking to Doug Smith about how they bring psychologists into Silicon Valley to help trigger our brains so that we become addicted. You want to be addicted? Have at it. But as for me, thank you very much. As for me and my household, we serve the Lord with clear, free, biblically based thinking. That's the only addiction that I want. Back after this.
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6: When I was 4 years old, Daddy left us, so my God-fearing mama moved us to Milwaukee, where we lived in the rough part of town. At age 11, I was already into alcohol and drugs. From then on, it was one arrest and one correctional school after another. When I wasn't in jail, I was making money in drugs and burglaries. And all the while, my mother was praying for me. I married a girl named Marie, and we went to church for a while, even prayer meetings. But religion didn't take with me. I got drunk, committed another burglary, and went to prison for 2.5 years. Marie waited for me, but our marriage was sour. One night I stood in the street for 10 minutes and cursed God. Then I had a near-fatal car accident that didn't leave me much of a face. I wanted to die. I got a job, though, and Marie came back to me. But I ruined that chance, too, when my little girl died and I got drunk and held a gun on my boss to get my paycheck early. Then I shot and killed a man when I was drunk.
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9: These are dangerous days. And in these dangerous days, you have got to raise your children. Now, today, you're not going to be successful raising your children as you ought unless you have the kind of faith that Amram and Jochebed had. They were not afraid. Don't you throw up your hands. Don't throw in the towel. Don't say there's no hope. Don't give up the battle, but have the vision and the valor to be the parents that God wants you to be.
8: Welcome to Love Worth Finding, featuring the timeless lessons and teaching of Adrian Rogers. In part one of today's message, we learn the most powerful and influential people on the earth are mothers and fathers of faith. Hebrews 11 tells the story of the prophet Moses, which began with his parents, Amram and Jochebed. As parents of faith, they had vision and valor. They recognized the spiritual conflict hidden in their present circumstances. Likewise, in these treacherous days, raising children is a spiritual battle, and our only hope is a solid faith in Jesus Christ. If you have your Bible, turn to Hebrews chapter 11 as Adrian Rogers shares part two of Faith for the Family.
9: Beyond the shadow of any doubt, the most powerful and influential people on earth do not occupy the houses of elected office or run the machinery of industry or handle the business of Wall Street. The most powerful and influential people on earth are parents of faith. And that's why we're speaking today about Amram and Jochebed. Their claim to fame is that they raised a child whose name was Moses, who literally changed the world. I cannot overestimate the importance of family. The Bible says in Psalm 68 and verse 6 that God sets the solitary in families. And you can understand why the devil has unleashed all of the artillery of hell against the family. But going against the tide were Amram and Jochebed, and I want us to learn four things about faith for the family today, okay? The title, Faith for the Family. And the very first thing I want you to see is what I'm going to call faith's vision. Faith's vision. Look, if you will, now in verse 23, by faith, Moses, when he was born, was hid 3 months of his parents because they saw that he was a proper child, and they were not afraid of the king's commandment. What does that mean, a proper child? Some translations give it a beautiful child. Taylor translates it, they saw that he was an unusual child. Now, I believe that Amram and Jochebed were people of great faith. Obviously, they were, because the Bible says that they were. They were people of great faith. But, you see, they were students of the Word of God. They were both born of the tribe of Levi. They both were raised, as we could say, PKs, preacher's kids almost. And they had been studying the Scriptures. And they knew that God had prophesied that the children of Israel were going to come out of Egypt after 400 years. The clock had been ticking, the pages torn from the calendar, and now 400 years had transpired. It was time to come out. A leader was needed. And they looked, and here's a child, an unusual child. I believe that what engendered and inculcated the faith in the lives of Amram and Jochebed was twofold. Number one, they had the written word, and number two, the Spirit of God had spoken to their heart and said, this child is the proper child. This is the unusual child. Well, you say, Pastor Rogers, how about my child? Is my child special? Absolutely. You better believe that your child is special. Every child is special, and parents need to see every child as a special child. You just take that child and say, my child is a gift from God, and say, oh God, give me the faith that Amram and Jochebed had to see a destiny for my child. This is faith's vision. But now let's move on and think not only of faith's vision, but to get more serious, faith's valor. Look again, if you will, in verse 23. By faith, Moses, when he was born, was hid 3 months of his parents because they saw he was a proper child and they were not afraid. Underscore that phrase in your own Bible. They were not afraid of the king's commandment. Now, they had every reason to be afraid, because the king, old Pharaoh, and you can read about it in Exodus 1:22, had commanded that all the little boy babies be drowned in the Nile. But they were not afraid. Now, it was a dangerous time for them, but the reason they were not afraid is they realized that their battle was not primarily with Pharaoh. Their battle was a spiritual battle. That's what the Apostle Paul teaches us in Ephesians chapter 6 and verse 12, for we wrestle not against flesh and blood, but against principalities, against powers, against the rulers of the darkness of this world, against spiritual wickedness in high places. Now, they were dark days for Amram and Jochebed, but the Bible says they were not afraid. Now, I want to say to all of you parents, put the fear out of your life and say, by faith, we're going to raise this child in these dangerous days for Jesus. Now, today, you're not going to be successful raising your children as you ought unless you have the kind of faith that Amram and Jochebed had, faith's vision and faith's valor. They were not afraid. Don't you throw up your hands. Don't throw in the towel. Don't say there's no hope. Don't give up the battle, but have the vision and the valor to be the parents that God wants you to be. Now, number three, I want you to see also faith's venture. Look again in verse 23. By faith, Moses, when he was born, was hid 3 months of his parents because they saw that he was a proper child and they were not afraid of the king's commandment. They did something. They hid their child from Pharaoh's henchmen. And later on, we're going to see that they built an ark that was used to deliver this little baby boy. The point is that they did not just sit around and saying, well, we're going to trust God. Faith without works is dead. Amen. When you have the vision and you have the valor, then you've got to have the venture. James says in James 2, verse 17, faith without works is dead. True faith is belief with legs on it. It does something. Now, these parents did not have fatalism. They didn't say, whatever will be, just let it happen. You take a garden and leave it alone, it's going to turn into weeds. It wasn't fatalism, it wasn't fanaticism. They didn't say, well, we'll just throw him in the Nile and let God take care of him. They didn't do that. They did something. If you believe God for a house, say amen with a hammer and saw. Sir, if you believe in God for a wife, use a little cologne. Say amen with work. The Bible says if a man won't work, neither should he eat. Amen. You do your part, and God is going to do his part. Remember our scripture that says, train up a child in the way that he should go, and when he's old, he'll not depart from it. Well, then that is your duty to train him up. Now, political correctness is against that today. They think that you're interfering with a little child's life. Political correctness says, don't spank the child. That's child abuse. God's word says in Proverbs 22, verse 15, foolishness is bound up in the heart of a child, but the rod of correction will drive it far from him. Political correctness today says, well, give your daughters birth control pills. The word of God says in Hebrews 13, verse 4, marriage is honorable and the bed undefiled, but adulterers and whoremongers God will judge. Political correctness says that the government is to be partners with the parents. But the Bible says in Proverbs 1:27, verse 3, lo, children are the heritage of the Lord, and the fruit of the womb is his reward. Political correctness says you let your children choose their own sexual preference. But the Bible says in Leviticus 18, verse 22, thou shalt not lie with mankind as with womankind. It is abomination. That's what God's word says. Now, political correctness says let your schools teach sex education. The Bible says train up a child in the way that he should go, and when he's old, he'll not depart from it. When you do what God would have you to do, then God will move in and do his part. Are you training your children? The word train in the dictionary says this, to prepare for a contest, to instruct by exercise, to drill, to form to a proper shape, to discipline for use. You have to train and to coach your children. You have to pray. You have to teach. You have to plead. You have to show by example. Again, go back. Do you have your children in a Bible-believing church? Do you have them in Bible class, Sunday school, under a born-again teacher? Are you training in the home by precept and by example? More people spend time sometimes training dogs than they do children. See these men who have champion bird dogs. Watch them and see how they train a dog. Then go to the home and see how he trains his children. Spends more time with the dog than the child. Then he ties the dog up at night and lets the kid run wild. We're to train. You see, if you teach a child, and that's all you do, you teach him one thing, somebody else can come along and teach him something else. But when you train him, he gets something through the pores of his skin into his very psyche. When a child is trained, there's a difference between teaching and training. Perhaps you've heard the story of the little boy was on his tricycle running around and around and around the block. Somebody said, son, what are you doing? He said, I'm mad at mommy. I'm running away from home. So why are you going around and around the block? He said, mommy won't let me cross the street. The child had been trained. Joyce was gone and I had to take care of myself, which is always pathetic. But I had to take care of myself. I had to pour my own cornflakes and everything. And when I got out of bed, I looked back at that bed and I thought, well, now if Joyce were here, the bed would be made. But nobody else is gonna be at this house but me. Well, I won't have any guests in the bedroom. I'm going to get right back in that same bed tonight. It doesn't make any sense to make up that bed. But I said, Joyce would make up the bed, and she would expect me to make up the bed. And I found myself making up that bed. And then on top of that, I put the two pillows there, covered them up, and then I put one, two, three more pillows on there. For whatever purpose, I have no idea. And then on top of those other three pillows and in front of them, I set a teddy bear. Nobody's gonna see that but me. And it dawned on me, Adrian, you have been trained. You've been trained. That's training. That's what you have to put in the hearts and minds and lives of your children and wives in the hearts and minds of your husbands to know how to train them. Now, this is faith's venture. Now, faith honors God and God honors faith, and it is amazing what God begins to do now for these parents, because the Bible tells us also over there in the book of Exodus that after they could no longer hide the baby, they made a little boat, a little ark out of bulrushes, and went down and put it in the River Nile. And you remember the story. It's one of the favorite Bible stories of all times. The princess, Pharaoh's daughter, came down there to bathe. Now, what is a princess doing bathing in the dirty Nile? She has her palace, her lavish baths, her marble tubs. Maybe she remembers the time as a little girl she used to play in the old swimming hole. I don't know. But she goes to that exact spot where that little baby is floating there in that basket. And she sees him there among the reeds there in the side of the muddy Nile, and picks him up and says, well, this is one of the Hebrews' children. At that exact moment, the baby cries. The baby cries. I don't think it was a diaper pin. I think an angel reached down and pinched that little baby. And her heart, her maternal heart, was melted at the cry of that little baby. And about that time, Moses' sister, Miriam, steps up and says, if it please the princess, I can get one of the Hebrew women to come and nurse this child for you. She said, do it. Miriam said, guess what, Mama? Guess what? You're going to get little Moses back, and you are going to nurse him. You're going to be able to train him. And she trained this little child. Oh, how she must have poured her heart, her life, her mind, her prayers into the heart of little Moses. Isn't God great? And here, Moses now is being trained by his own mother, and and she's getting paid for it. And besides that, he has his tuition paid, the University of Egypt. And he's going there getting the finest education that money could buy. And the Bible tells us in Acts chapter 7 and verse 22, and Moses was learned in all of the wisdom of the Egyptians and was mighty in words and deeds. Oh, what a mighty thing God began to do when they did their part. When you obey God and when you follow God, God is going to move in and do something very wonderful. Now, let's move to the last and final point, because it's the most exciting of all, and that's faith's victory. Because you see, friend, faith is the victory that overcometh the world. Look again, if you will, beginning in verse 24. By faith, Moses, when he was come to years, refused to be called the son of Pharaoh's daughter, choosing rather to suffer affliction with the people of God than to enjoy the pleasures of sin for a season, esteeming the reproach of Christ greater riches, underscore that, than the treasures of Egypt, for he had respect unto the recompense of the reward. By faith, he, Moses, forsook Egypt, not fearing the wrath of the king. His parents were not afraid, neither was he. For he endured as seeing him who is invisible. That is, he'd caught a glimpse of Jesus, and he

deprivation and struggle, but yet he would have the treasures of Jesus, the riches of Jesus. So he is faced with a decision. Now here's where the victory comes in. Here's what I want for my children. Here's what you want for your children. How did Moses make this decision? This is the crux of the whole matter. So I want to give you three words. First of all, there was an evaluation. There was an evaluation. Moses evaluated. Look in verse 29, esteeming the reproach of Christ greater riches than the treasures of Egypt. On the one hand is the reproach of Christ. On the other hand, treasures of Egypt. And he is evaluating which is greater. Now, Moses, through the teaching of his parents, came to see that the riches of Christ, the treasures of Christ, were greater than the riches of Egypt. Now, the word here is he esteemed. Do you see the word esteem there in verse 26? That is a bookkeeping term. That is, he's balancing the ledger. What he is seeing is this, that the glories of the future would outweigh the pleasures of the present. He saw that to be a child of God was greater than to be a grandchild of Pharaoh. He saw that it was better to have favor with the King of Kings than with the King of Egypt. Now, what I'm trying to say is this, that Moses is getting his values straight. That is so important for your children, to teach your children how to evaluate, because if you don't do that, you will never do the rest of it. So step number one is evaluation. Then step number two is determination. Look, if you will, in verse 25, he chose rather to suffer affliction with the people of God than to enjoy the pleasures of sin for a season. He chose. Now, he chose on the basis of an evaluation. The determination came from the evaluation. Your child is not going to be determined to live for God without the proper values in his or her heart. Amen. Moses had to choose. Your child's life is measured by his choices. So is yours. Our lives are a sum total of our choices. We're free to choose. We're not free not to choose. We're not free to choose the consequences of our choice. We choose, and then the choice chooses for us. Moses chose on the basis of an evaluation. An evaluation led to a determination, and that determination led to an elimination. Look, if you will, in verse 24. By faith, Moses, when he was come to years, refused to be called the son of Pharaoh's daughter. Look in verse 27. By faith, he forsook Egypt. Now, get it straight. First, an evaluation. Then, a determination. Then, an elimination. What most parents are trying to do is to get the kids not to do this and not to do that and not to do that. They're saying, come out of Egypt. Don't play footsie with the king and all of this, but they don't have any reason for doing it. You've got to get into their heart values. Once they see value, then they determine. And once they determine, they eliminate. I've often used this illustration. If you try to take a nasty bone away from a dog, you just might get bit. But if you put some steak on the ground, the dog will drop the bone to get the steak. Now, what did Moses' parents put into his heart? Some steak. The riches of Jesus Christ. And if your kids don't see that, if they don't learn that, if there's no evaluation, there will be no determination, and no determination, there will be no elimination, and Egypt will have them. Amen. But you can be parents of faith. Faith's vision. Faith's valor. Faith's venture will lead to faith's victory. Some years ago, scientists created something called a bathysphere, a big globe that men could get inside of, made of steel, many inches thick, and they began to lower it into the ocean. Deeper, deeper, deeper, deeper, deeper, deeper, deeper, deeper than a man had ever descended. They got down to 37,000 feet below the surface of the sea. The pressure of that water was enormous.

0: Had that thing not been built out of steel, it would have been crushed like an aluminum can. They had a small window. They could look out and they saw something they never expected to see. Fish swimming along. Fish with supple skin, swimming under enormous pressure. Pressure that would have crushed that bathysphere. And they said, why? How is this? And science answered, those fish had pressure inside of them that equaled the pressure on the outside and allowed them to live. Now, folks, there are a lot of pressures on our kids today, and you better be certain they have something on the inside. And that's up to parents to do it.
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3: This is American Family News. I'm Steve Jordahl. Iran says they will only agree to a ceasefire if Israel ends its offensive on Lebanon. Fox's Matt Gordon reports from Tel Aviv.
4: Iran's foreign minister saying again today that a deal between the U.S. and Iran will only come when fighting ends in Lebanon as well. So far, that hasn't happened, with Israel and Hezbollah again trading fire today. Earlier in the week, Israeli troops moved further into Lebanon than they had in over 25 years. Over the past week, the Israeli Defense Force reported striking 650 Hezbollah targets and killing 125 Hezbollah fighters. On Wednesday, Israel and Lebanon agreed to a ceasefire, but Hezbollah, which was not part of the negotiations, has rejected that agreement. Lebanon's president telling CNN that it's unacceptable that Iran is using his country as a bargaining chip in their negotiations with the United States. In Tel Aviv, Max Gordon, Fox News.
3: With virtually no strings attached, Congress is on the verge of providing a massive infusion of cash to the Homeland Security Department. The $70 billion package that was approved overnight by the Senate and now goes to the House will be able to power President Donald Trump's deportation agenda for the remainder of his term. New York State is setting a new standard for obstructing immigration enforcement. AFN's Chad Groening has more.
5: In the age of Donald Trump, blue states appear to be in competition for creating the most stringent sanctuary laws. Last week, New York Governor Kathy Hochul signed a bill that bans state enforcement departments from engaging in virtually all formal and informal cooperation with federal immigration enforcement agencies, including complying with ICE detainer requests. It also creates a right of action to sue federal immigration enforcement agents if they believe these officers are not complying with New York's new law. Additionally, it prohibits ICE agents from wearing masks to protect their safety. Ira Melman is media director for the Federation for American Immigration Reform. He says Hochul seems to forget about the Supremacy Clause of the Constitution.
6: This obviously needs to be tested in the courts. Not only did she sign this, this wasn't even a standalone bill. This was inserted into the budget. Rather than stand up on the floor of the legislature in Albany, they just took this, they put it into the state budget, and she signed it. And look, she's going to be accountable in November. New York has governor's election coming up in November. So the people of New York will have a say.
5: And Melman says we have seen countless times what has happened when criminal aliens have been released from custody.
6: Endangering not just people in New York, because the people that New York refuses to turn over to federal immigration authorities, they don't necessarily have to stay in New York. And we've seen that. Laken Riley is a perfect example. Her murderer was arrested in New York City on a serious charge. He was released. And Laken Riley, who lived in Georgia, wound up dead as a result.
5: I'm Chad Groening.
3: Low enrollment has recently hit the University of Oregon, leading to budget cuts and more. Caleb Castile reports.
7: At the June 1st Board of Trustees meeting at the University of Oregon, the big talking point was the $65 million budget shortfall. This was blamed on declining enrollment, increased cost, and a loss in grant funding. The board says that it will be taking necessary steps to ensure that this budget cut doesn't affect students. Board of Trustees Chairperson Steve Hallwerda spoke on this at the meeting.
8: We know we're going to end up having to make some changes, and to the extent we don't, we're going to take it out of savings. That's basically what happens, and that only lasts so long.
7: The university announced on June 2nd that it will shut down two off-campus dorms as it handles budget cuts. They also announced that they will move Riley Hall to an overflow dorm, only using it if some students need to be housed. University President Carl Schultz blamed low out-of-state first-year enrollment, which means lower tuition revenue. Oregon is not the only college to be affected by enrollment problems leading to budget cuts. The University of Arizona had to close one of its residence halls for the last school year due to lower occupancy. Portland State has considered reducing or eliminating 19 academic programs while addressing a budget deficit, and Penn State has closed several of its smaller satellite campuses after years of enrollment declines. I'm Caleb Castile.
3: And finally, in wake of President Trump's efforts to force high-profile universities like Harvard to deal with anti-Semitism on their campuses, the administration is now reportedly working on a broad set of rules in order for all schools wanting to receive federal dollars. Find more news and information online. Our web address is afn.net. For American Family News, I'm Steve Jordan.
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11: The Bible speaks about being filled with the Spirit of God. Once you become a Christian, what does that mean? 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When you ask for this resource, we'll send it to you right away. We're so happy to have the opportunity to put these resources in your hands. Long after the radio is silent, the books are there to help you and encourage you, and we hope you take advantage of them. Here's part one of The Filling of the Spirit. One of the most memorable events of my childhood happened when I was living in Dayton, Ohio years ago. My father was a pastor in that city, and I was a paper boy at the time. I think it was in the seventh grade. And my paper route went up and down Woodman Avenue into some very interesting subdivisions that were being built along that road. Living in one of the subdivisions was a very mean man. Mean in every sense of the word. He did everything he could to terrorize the kids who lived in the neighborhood. And if you happened to be a paper boy there, you delivered your papers on that street as fast as you could and got out of there. One Halloween, some of my buddies and I decided it was time to get even with this guy. We cooked up some elaborate tricks because we knew Mr. Nasty wouldn't be giving out any treats that night. When my friends and I got to his door, however, it became immediately apparent that somebody had already been there before us with the same idea. Old Mr. Nasty was primed and ready. He came around from outside of the back door and started to chase us, screaming at the top of his lungs and firing tin cans at us like missiles. I mean, he might have been old, but he was fast. And he almost got on top of us before we knew what was happening. I have to honestly tell you, I don't think up until that time I'd ever been so afraid in my life. You see, it was dark, it was Halloween, and we were doing something we knew we shouldn't do. I'd tell you what I did, but I don't want to contribute to the delinquency of any minors here this morning. I took off from the front porch as fast as I could, tore down the cul-de-sac, raced across Woodman Avenue, and jumped over a fence I could not jump over again if I lived to be 100 years old. The next day, I found myself back at the scene of the crime, delivering my papers, and I remember driving by that fence I had jumped over and straddling my bike and thinking, how in the world did I ever jump over that fence? Man, I should go out for track. Oh, the wonders of adrenaline. I was filled with fear. I had discovered strength I never knew I possessed. Have you ever been filled with fear? You know, I've read stories about women, mothers who were filled with fear, who actually lifted a car off of one of their children. A possible thing? No, but when you're filled with fear, all kinds of things happen. There's a story about a young man who was going home from work one night and he decided to take a shortcut through the cemetery. And he did not know that that very day they had dug a fresh grave and it was dark, and lo and behold, he fell into the grave. And he tried to get out and he couldn't. And every time he tried, he just pulled more dirt in behind him. And finally he gave up and thought he'd just sit in the corner of the grave and wait till the daylight, maybe somebody to come and get him. In the meantime, another guy was walking through the cemetery and fell in the other end of the grave. And he started the same routine, trying to get out, pulling dirt down on beside him. And finally, from the end of the grave where the first guy was, he heard, "You can't get out of here." But he got out. He was filled with fear. You know, I used to think when I read these passages about being filled with the Spirit, I wondered, like, filled up to the waist, filled up to the shoulders, filled up to... No, it's not being filled up like you fill up a canister. Being filled means be controlled by. So when you read the words, be filled with the Spirit, what it means is be controlled by the Spirit. And the illustration that's given in Ephesians is an interesting one because it compares being filled with the Spirit to being drunk with wine. when you're drunk with wine, the wine takes over, and you end up doing things you never would have done outside of it. When you're filled with the Spirit in a very positive way, you live life in a supernatural way, unlike anything you would ever be able to do if He weren't controlling the situation. You say, well, what does this have to do with the world as we live in today? Is it some mysterious doctrine that belongs to the mystics? Does it have anything to do with real life? I mean, does it have anything to do with Monday morning or the pile of dirty laundry or the stack of bills or the daily commute? Most of us would agree that the standards of Christianity are impossible, impossibly high. Christianity is not hard, it's impossible. If you do it in your own strength. Scripture tells us to be humble, to be gentle, to always be rejoicing, to be constantly praying, to be taking every thought into captivity, to be loving those who oppose us. Trying in our own strength to do all that is exhausting. Not only is the standard too high, but we face an enemy on every step who's trying to oppose us in our walk with the Lord. If we don't have a power beyond ourselves, the Christian life becomes one long defeat. I love that old joke about the man who bought a new chainsaw from a local hardware dealer. He took it home and he cut a cord of wood. The dealer happened to be in the area just as the man was finishing up, and he stopped to chat with him. He said, "How do you like that new saw, sir?" He said, "Well, it's all right, I guess. I tell you the truth, it's not much of an improvement over my old saw." The store owner went, "Really? That doesn't seem right. This is the latest model. Let me see that thing." And he picked it up. He pulled on the starter cord, and the big saw roared to life. And the man who had bought the saw said, "What was that noise?" So what was going on was he was trying to saw wood with a power saw where there was no power. You know, that's so like so much of what we do as Christians. We feel frustrated that we can't get stuff done, that we know God has called us to do this and act that way and live this way. But if we do it in our own strength, it will always be frustratingly a failure. The Bible tells us to be filled with the Spirit. Let me explore that for just a moment. In the Bible, we're told that this is something we are supposed to do. It's nothing less than a command. And do not be drunk with wine, in which is dissipation, but be filled with the Spirit. That's what Ephesians 5:18 says. Now, there are a couple of things about this command that I want you to note. First of all, it's in the imperative mood. That means it's not an option. It isn't something that says, if you have time to ponder for days or weeks, you might come to the conclusion of being filled. It's not one of those nice-sounding but faraway goals. The Word of God says that every believer, no matter who we are, no matter how long we've been saved, is commanded to be filled and controlled by the Holy Spirit. It's in the plural rather than in the singular. That means it's for all of us. It is not just for special people, spiritual giants or super saints. It's for everybody. And then it's in the passive voice, which means the object has something acting upon it from outside. In other words, we don't fill ourselves. The Holy Spirit is given to us by God, and we pray, and God fills us with His Spirit so that we're controlled by the Spirit. Paul compares being filled with the Spirit to being filled with alcohol. When someone drinks, the alcohol comes from the outside and starts to control them on the inside. But when you let the Holy Spirit have access to your heart, your mind, and your life, He begins to guide and strengthen and empower you from the inside out. And then the last thing about this is that it's in the present tense. That means you don't just get filled once. Actually, the text really says, keep on being filled with the Holy Spirit. All of us know there are times when we just settle into doing our own thing, whether we like to admit it or not. But if you want to have victory in your Christian life, you need to let the Spirit of God tell you what to do. You say, well, how does that work, Pastor? How does the Spirit of God tell me what to do? First of all, I believe the Spirit of God speaks to us inwardly. The Bible says one of His goals is to convict us. Have you ever noticed that you're walking along doing your own thing and something comes along and you yield to it and you feel very uncomfortable about it? That's the Spirit of God in you saying you're going down the wrong road. The same thing happens when something good approaches and you know you're doing the right thing. The Spirit of God speaks to you. But most of all, the Spirit of God speaks to us through the Bible. The Bible is God's written word, and when we read that, two things happen. We have the inspiration of the Spirit in the writing of the Bible, and we have the Holy Spirit living within us, helping us to understand what the Bible says. I remember hearing a guy said, you know, I never could understand the Bible, then I got saved, and in the meantime, I discovered somebody rewrote it. No, they didn't rewrite the Bible. You just got the interpreter on the inside, and he's helping you understand. The Bible says, the natural man does not understand the things of the Spirit, for they're spiritually discerned. That means if you don't have the Holy Spirit because you're not a Christian, you can read the Bible until your eyes fall out, and it won't make any difference in your life. More and more as I grow in the Lord, I understand that being filled with the Spirit is an ongoing process. Sometimes, as I'm reading and studying the Bible, the Spirit of God will reveal something to me, some area of my life or ministry that isn't under His control, and He brings it to mind. He does. And I have to either yield that to Him or I have to deny it and go on doing my own thing. We should never imagine that being filled is a once-for-all deal that you can nail down at some Bible camp and throw a chunk of wood on the bonfire and it's all settled. Being filled is a continuous thing. Every day you seek the Lord and you wake up in the morning and say, Spirit of God, control my life today. I want to be a Spirit-led, Spirit-filled person on this day. Now, what are the conditions for this gracious act? What do we have to do? How do we go about this? How do I become a Spirit-filled Christian? First of all, you have to desire to be filled with the Spirit. If you have no desire for the Spirit of God to fill you and control you, guess what? It won't happen. John 7, Jesus says, if anyone thirsts, let him come to me and drink. And then he tells us later in the verse that that verse is about the Holy Spirit. In the Beatitudes in the New Testament, there's a verse that says, blessed are those who hunger and thirst after righteousness. And what that means is, if you're a Christian, do you ever have this feeling that there should be something else going on in your life beside what's going on right now? You want something more, something different, something more aligned with what God's will is, and you know in your heart you're not walking the straight and narrow, you're living on the fringe areas. If that doesn't bother you, and if you don't have a desire for there to be something more in your life, you're never going to be filled with the Spirit of God, because He doesn't come where He's not wanted. He's not going to come into your life and take control unless you ask Him to, unless you desire for that to happen. Are you thirsty? Maybe a little desperate for a closer walk with God? You say, well, that makes me feel like something's wrong. Let me tell you something. The Bible says you're blessed if you hunger after righteousness. It doesn't say you're blessed if you're righteous, although that's true. It says you're blessed if you hunger and thirst for righteousness. Do you have a desire for more of God, more of His will, more of His person? You're a candidate for the Holy Spirit's filling. That's what the Scripture says. Some people have told me, Pastor, I wish I could get to the place in my Christian life where I could just be happy. Jesus says you will be blessed if you hunger and thirst after righteousness. The word blessed is the word happy. Happy is the one who hungers and thirsts after righteousness. Don't deny that in your life. Don't push that away. Don't say, what's wrong with me? I just keep wanting more of God. If that's true of you, the Bible says you're a candidate for the Holy Spirit's infilling. Then you have to denounce sin in your life. Let me tell you something. The Holy Spirit will not cohabit a life that is filled with willful sin. If you're living in habits that are not honoring to the Lord, the Holy Spirit's not going to move in next to that. His first name is holy. And He's going to want to be in a place where holiness is true. Paul explained it like this. He said, since we have these promises, dear friends, let us purify ourselves from everything that contaminates the body and spirit, perfecting holiness out of reverence for God. When we come to be filled with the Holy Spirit, first of all, we have to want to be. We have to desire it. And secondly, we have to be willing to deal with the things in our life that are not pleasing to the Lord. I'll tell you something I've learned. You say, well, I don't know if there are things like that in my life. If you ask the Lord to reveal them to you, He flat out will do it. You won't have to ask Him a number of times. You won't have to say, oh, Lord, please show me the things that are wrong in my life. What I've discovered is, if you ask him for that, he will show it to you. Through his word, through a sermon, through something you hear on the radio, through a conversation with, I don't know what it'll be, but he has this way of always making us aware of the things in our life that are not pleasing to him. You may be afraid to ask that question because you don't want to know the answer. That's what I discover from a lot of folks I know. Why don't you ask the Lord to show you those things in your life that are not pleasing to him? Because you already know those things in your life that are not pleasing to him. You don't need God to tell you those things. So you don't ask. The Bible says if you want to be controlled by the Spirit of God, you have to get serious about not living your life according to the old way before you were saved. You need to live your life in a new way. Denounce sin in your life. Third thing you got to do is you have to dedicate yourself fully to Christ. To be filled with the Spirit is to yield to his control. The Holy Spirit doesn't want to just be the resident of your life. He wants to be the president of your life. He wants to sit on the throne of your life. He wants to rule every day in the decisions you make, in the things you do, in the places you go. I used to pray when I'd get up in the morning, Lord, help me to take Jesus Christ with me wherever I go and be an influence for him. And then I realized that's prayer I don't have to pray because he's going with me anyway. So to be filled with the Spirit is to yield to the Spirit's control. Romans 12, 1 and 2 have been used over the years to illustrate this. And I'm not going to read it from the King James. I'm going to read it from Phillips' paraphrase because it's so good. Listen to these words. With eyes wide open to the mercies of God, I beg you, my brothers, as an act of intelligent worship, to give him your bodies as a living sacrifice, consecrated to him and acceptable by him. Don't let the world around you squeeze you into its own mold, but let God remold your minds from within so that you may prove in practice that the plan of God for you is good and it meets all of his demands and moves toward the goal of true maturity. So we say, all right, Lord, you know what I want, and my life is clean now, and I've confessed my sin. Now I'm just going to give you control in my business, in my home, in my free time, in every part of me. Lord, you've got it all. No strings attached, no clauses, no reservations. You got me. Someone has illustrated this as a house with a bunch of rooms in it. Jesus wants access to every room in your life. He wants to control. You can't lock him out of some rooms. You can't say, no, this is my thing over here, Lord. I'll take care of this. You got all the rest of it, but I got this. He wants absolute, total control. Some of you know that I went to Dallas Seminary. Dallas Seminary is a wonderful place. It was founded by a man named Lewis Sperry Chafer. I wasn't there when the school was founded. That was a long, long time ago. But I've read a lot about this man, and he was unique. He did things most people wouldn't have the courage to do, and usually it turned out pretty good. I remember reading that on one occasion in Dallas, he was asked to speak at a banquet, and there were a lot of preliminaries, a lot of music, a lot of announcements, along with various presentations and endless acknowledgments. I know what that's like. I've been in that spot. I went to a place once where they had a bunch of sponsors on the radio, and they let every sponsor speak for 5 minutes. Well, this event with Lewis Sperry Chafer, it was 3 hours before he got to speak. 3 hours. He immediately endeared himself to the audience when he got up and he said, I had prepared a somewhat lengthy message, but the hour is late. I will not detain you. Therefore, I'm just going to present a 3-point outline of the message and let the Spirit of God speak to your heart. Here's what he said. My subject is the reasonableness of fully surrendering our lives to God. Reason number one, he is all wise and he knows better than anyone else what is best for my life. Reason number two, he's almighty and he has the power to accomplish that which is best for me. Reason number three, he loves me more than anyone else in the world loves me. Conclusion, the most logical thing a Christian can do is to surrender his life completely to God. What more can I say? What need I say more? And with that, he sat down. He got a standing ovation, not because of the message, but because it was over. But the message was worth an ovation. God knows you better than anyone else knows you. God loves you more than anyone else loves you. And God is more powerful than anyone else could ever be, can accomplish in you what no one else can do. So why wouldn't you want to give your life over to Him and His Spirit in your heart? You have to have a desire to be filled. You have to denounce sin in your life. You have to dedicate yourself completely to the Lord. And the Bible says that when we do these things, the Holy Spirit will take control. There are two verses in the New Testament that have often intrigued me about the Holy Spirit. Maybe you've read them and wondered, what in the world does that mean? They have a lot to do with what we're talking about today, because these things can get in the way of the Spirit of God controlling your life. 1 Thessalonians 5:19 says this, "Do not quench the Holy Spirit." What in the world does that mean? It means that when the Holy Spirit's on fire in your life, don't throw cold water on what He wants you to do. Don't shut Him down. Don't put Him on hold. You quench the Holy Spirit by not doing something He tells you to do. And when you walk in the Spirit and are filled with the Spirit, you don't want to quench Him. When He tells you to do something, do it, because if you don't, you're quenching Him. You're pouring water on the influence of the Spirit in your life. That's why total obedience is required here. You don't get to pray about it. You don't get, give me a couple of weeks to think this over, Lord. He tells you to do something. You know it's from Him. You do it. And if you don't, you quench the Holy Spirit. The other one in the New Testament that's similar to this is in Ephesians 4:30 that says, "Do not grieve the Holy Spirit of God." How do we grieve the Holy Spirit? Well, if you're not going to walk in the Spirit, if you're not going to be filled with the Spirit, the last thing you want to do is to grieve Him or in any way to shut Him down. The Holy Spirit tells you to do something and you don't do it, you grieve Him. You do something that's dishonoring to the Lord, you grieve Him. The Holy Spirit is a living, vital person who lives within you and wants to help you live your life. So, you have the Holy Spirit if you're a Christian, but does the Holy Spirit have you? That's the question. To be filled with the Spirit is to be under the control of the Spirit of God. He is filling you with His presence and with His power, and if you know anything at all about that, even for a moment in time, you know that's where you always want to be. We'll have more of this on Monday after the weekend, part two of the filling of the Spirit. Next week, we're going to talk also about the illumination of the Spirit and what it means to walk in the Spirit. These are truths that are found in the book, The Holy Spirit You May Not Know, which has just been released, and that book is the resource for the month of June here on Turning Point. If you want to have a copy of this book, send a gift of any size to Turning Point. That gift will be used exclusively to help spread the gospel around the world. And when you do that, you simply have to ask for the book and it'll be sent to you. It's our way of saying thank you in a tangible way and adding value to your life as a follower of Christ. Give us the opportunity to do that. Do it today. We'll respond immediately. In the meantime, have a great weekend. Be sure to watch us on television if you're where you can find us. And most of all, go to church. 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
14: There is something about a checkout line. Nobody really wants to be there. But there you are, waiting with groceries, a tired brain, and maybe a quiet prayer that this week stretches farther than it looks like it will. Life can feel like that sometimes. A little crowded, a little expensive, a little heavier than expected.
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14: In the middle of regular life, it keeps pointing people back to Jesus with truth and hope. Not just when life feels easy, on the tight weeks too, when someone needs peace more than productivity. And it stays here because people choose to help carry it, because they know what it means to hear the right reminder at the right moment. So whether somebody is driving home worn out, standing in a long line, or trying to hold it together one more day, the encouragement is still here, supported by people who believe hope should stay within reach. 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
18: Your Cornerstone weather forecast for your Friday is calling for a high of 85 degrees and a low of 72, with mostly sunny skies today and a partly cloudy skies tonight. Mostly sunny again tomorrow for your Saturday with a high of 86 and a low of 72 degrees. Similar temperatures for your Sunday as well. 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
0: Those of us who are following the Lord Jesus Christ must be willing to suffer whatever God sends us through or allows in our life, and we must be wise enough to grab hold of every experience, look at it, analyze it, sift it through our life, and ask the question, what is God teaching me? If you're smart enough to weasel your way out of periods of suffering, what you do is you weasel yourself out of being used by God.
3: Jesus said, "Follow me." That simple phrase moved 12 men to leave their homes and families and be used by God to change the world. And as you'll hear today on In Touch, the teaching ministry of Dr. Charles Stanley, the Savior's call didn't end when he left the earth. It still challenges believers today. Here's part two of Following Christ.
19: When we talk about the requirements of following the Lord Jesus Christ, sometimes we want to formulate our own. But there are specific requirements that God has given us. And you see, once Jesus began to talk about the requirements, it's amazing what happened to his congregation. Oh, as long as they could see signs, miracles, and wonders, and he was feeding them with bread and multiplying the loaves and the fishes, I mean, he had the crowds. I mean, you couldn't count them. They were coming from everywhere to hear him. But then when he said, this is the message, this is what you can expect if you follow me, even his apostles, it appeared, were going to leave. Now, what are the requirements? Requirement number one, sensitivity to the Holy Spirit. We cannot see him, but because we cannot, we have to develop a very keen sensitivity to the Holy Spirit so that when the Holy Spirit, who does not shout, I've heard him speak much louder than that, on the inside of me so loudly, I absolutely could not avoid it under any condition. The Spirit of God on the inside giving us guidance, we must develop a very keen sensitivity to him so that, listen, the sharpness of our spirit is so sharp, so needle point sharp, that when the Spirit of God speaks, we just know that it's the Spirit of God. The second requirement of following Jesus is service. It is impossible to be a follower of Jesus Christ and close our eyes, our ears, our lips, close our hands, and still our feet. It is impossible to be a follower of Jesus Christ without giving ourselves away to other people. Was not Jesus Christ a servant? Serving the Lord is giving yourself away to other people to the glory of God in their behalf in the name of Jesus Christ and by the power of the Holy Spirit. The third requirement is sacrifice. Listen to what happens in this passage. Verse 20, and they immediately left the nets and followed him. Now, what did the net represent to Peter and Andrew? It represented their life. They've been fishing since they were kids. It represented their security. It represented their lifestyle. Peter was thinking about his family. Listen to what it says in the 22nd verse. James and John, and they immediately left the boats and what? Their father and followed him. What have you ever laid down that really cost you emotionally in order to be obedient to Jesus? Was it a relationship? Was it something you really wanted badly, had worked for, slaved for? And when the time came, the prompting of the Holy Spirit said, do not do this. You see, a follower of Jesus is one who is willing to pay the price of sacrifice. So I want to say to all of you who are listening carefully, if God has said to you, lay it down, it doesn't make any difference if it's money, if it's relationships, if it's vocation, makes no difference what it is. If you don't lay it down, you will spend the rest of your life wondering what in the world God would have done with you had you been willing to obey him and to follow him. You declare yourself to be a follower of Jesus. If you are, my friend, is there anything too much to sacrifice for him? Look what he sacrificed for you. The fourth requirement is self-denial. Now, I want you to watch this because this is where we have to get down to the hard, cold, solid, spiritual facts about whether you and I are following Jesus Christ or are we not. To follow the Lord Jesus Christ means that I am willing to ask this question, Lord, what do you want to do with my life? How do you want me to invest this life which belongs to you? Where do you want me to go? What do you want me to do? This life is not mine, it's yours. I transfer total possession, total control, total use of spirit, soul, and body. Lord Jesus, what is it that you want? To deny myself means I am willing, listen, to lay down my plans, my goals, my ambitions, my desires, my pleasures, what I think will meet my needs and my desires in life, and to offer them as a sacrifice to the Lord Jesus Christ upon his altar to say, Lord, not I, but Christ Jesus living within me. I choose to follow you no matter where it leads me, what I have to lay down, what I have to separate myself from. I choose to follow you. And my friend, most of us have played with that most of our Christian life. Several months ago when I began to think about following Jesus and what that really implied, I went away for a couple of days and just got along with the Lord and began to pray and ask the Lord, first of all, to search my heart. God, I don't want to preach this sermon until, first of all, you have sifted me through what you said, looking at every aspect of my life. And so we all have our own different ways of praying, and I sort of stretch out on a little pallet that I have. And so I was getting ready to get out and just say, okay, Lord, here I am. But for some reason, I couldn't get down there. I walked around the room, and I talked to the Lord, and I listened. And all of a sudden, it dawned on me, Lord, are you trying to say that there's something in my life that is not, hasn't been laid down? Is there something that I'm holding on to? Is there something you're trying to get my attention? It took me about 40 minutes before I could stretch out to say, okay, Lord, here it is. It's amazing how little subtle things creep into our life that we rationalize. And we think, well, nobody's perfect. That's not the issue. Jesus didn't say perfection. He said, follow me. To deny ourselves and to take up our cross means that self, that is the fleshly desires, the natural person, what you wanted, what you were like before you were saved, that is not in control of your life, but the Spirit of God is in control because you have issued Him control of your life. Denial of self does not mean that I deny myself of this thing, that thing, and the other thing, though it may end up being part of that. But to deny myself and to take up my cross and follow Him means that I'm willing to say, Lord Jesus, I want your plan, and I choose to suffer whatever is necessary in order to obey your will for my life. My friend, are you a true follower of Jesus Christ? Are you willing to deny yourself of all that self desires to be gratified with in order to pursue a life that has eternal consequences? That is, you choose to walk the way of God, no matter what it means. Whatever He tells you to lay down, I guarantee you He's going to replace it with something that will be much more fulfilling. Now, here's the satanic trap. Listen carefully. God has a direction for your life, and Satan, just at the perfect timing, interjects his plan. He always says, you can have this now. That's always his offer. If you want it now, this is where you can get it now. You can get your needs met. You can have pleasure in life. You can have a fulfilling life. This is the way to go. Jesus says, I want to tell you the truth. It's going to cost you to take this trip, but I'm going to give you everything you need, and I am going to personally design everything I send into your life that will perfectly fit you. I'm going to glorify my Father through your life. I'm going to make your life worthy and useful. You're not going to waste your life frivolously trying to meet needs, which I would have very easily met, only to find yourself at the end of the way disappointed, disillusioned, because you spent your life trying to get something that God intended you to give as you gave yourself away to others. Look at the two directions. One is a get, get, get, only to lose it all. And the other one is a give, give, give, only to receive it all. But watch this. Satan is very subtle. Just when you're about to choose the right path, he comes in to offer you a detour and a substitute for life at its best. The fifth requirement is suffering. These men suffered as they followed the Lord Jesus Christ. In fact, it is said of the Apostle Peter that he was crucified head downward, that is, upside down, because he chose, if they were going to crucify him, he did not feel worthy to be crucified in the same position as the Savior. Many of those who followed the Lord Jesus Christ suffered martyrdom. There are people today suffering martyrdom because of their willingness to follow the Lord Jesus Christ. There is suffering in following him. Now, I want you to see how this goes together. Let's go back to John chapter 12 for a moment. You remember in this passage what he says? Verse 26 says, if anyone serves me, let him follow me. And where I am, there shall my servant also be. If anyone serves me, the Father will honor him. To follow the Lord Jesus Christ requires serving him. If you and I are going to serve other people, we're going to have to suffer. Let me tell you why. Because bleeding is essential to blessing. That's just the principle. If you and I are going to be a blessing to other people, we must be willing to suffer. Look at the Apostle Paul. You know what Paul said? He said, the two things I want to experience above all else in life. I want to know the Lord Jesus Christ in the fullness of His resurrection power. And secondly, I want to know the Lord Jesus Christ in the fellowship of His suffering. If you're going to be a blessing to someone else, my friend, you can just get ready to suffer, because serving is helping other people, getting under their load, encouraging them, helping them in time of need. Who are those that do that best? Those who've been there, those who've hurt, those who've suffered, those who've wept. And you see, sometimes we look around and say, well, I know so-and-so's living a Christian life and God's blessing them and they're not suffering. How do you know that? You see, you can't look in somebody else's face and tell what they're suffering on the inside. Jesus didn't walk around with a long face, but He suffered much criticism, much persecution before His crucifixion. But there was something about Him that just drew the children. That's why I know that Jesus Christ's face was radiantly, beautifully appealing. There was something magnetic about it. What was it? It was His oneness with the Father that shone right through His eyes. You can't look at somebody's face and tell whether they're suffering or not. Those of us who are following the Lord Jesus Christ must be willing to suffer whatever God sends us through or allows in our life. And we must be wise enough to grab hold of every experience, look at it, analyze it, sift it through our life, and ask the question, what is God teaching me? And having learned the lesson now, how can I apply this to someone else's life? How can I be an encouragement to someone else? Suffering is a part of serving God. If you wanted ease, comfort, and pleasure, I want to tell you, you won't ever be worth much in the kingdom of God. Jesus said, follow me and I'll make you fishers of men. He says, follow me. And He says, I want to tell you, foxes have holes, birds of the air have nests, but the Son of Man has no place to lay His head. Does that mean that we'll always suffer the physical, the material? Not necessarily. You can be physically healthy all of your life and have every material thing you want and be mightily used of God, but only because in some other area of your life you are going to walk through the valley of suffering. It is absolutely essential to building saints, building character, and making the servant effective in service. Ease, comfort, and pleasure was never found on the cross. But shame, suffering, and death are always there. Are you willing to be sensitive to His Spirit and follow Him? Are you willing to serve Him? Are you willing to sacrifice for Him? To deny yourself? Are you willing to suffer for Him? Or are you just carving out your own little way over here? Going to get your needs met, going to live your life of pleasure, going to do your thing, and one of these days end up having never found what you were looking for in life. Because you see, you can't follow the inclinations of the flesh, you can't follow the allurements of the world, you can't follow the appeal of the world and follow Jesus at the same time. They go in opposite directions. Now, the least important part of this message is the third part, and that's the rewards. You say, that's what I've been waiting for, you and Peter. Look, if you will, at the 19th chapter of Matthew. I'm sure Peter must have thought about this before now, but he finally gets around to asking Jesus about it. 19th chapter of Matthew. You remember that Jesus has just been talking to the rich young ruler, and Jesus said to him, if you want to follow me, you go sell your possessions, give it to the poor, and then follow me. And they began to talk about how hard it was for a rich man to get into heaven. And then Peter says, having no doubt looked at this young man with all of his riches coming to Jesus, Peter said, behold, that is, look, we've left everything and followed you. What then shall there be for us? Jesus said to them, truly I say to you that you who have followed me in the regeneration, when the Son of Man will sit in his glorious throne, you also shall sit upon 12 thrones, judging the 12 tribes of Israel. Now, if he had just stopped at that, we'd have said, hey, what about us? So he said, and everyone,

0: if it's green and you can count it. The greatest rewards of following Jesus Christ are not things you can count, nor things that you can touch. Lying down in your bed at night and knowing, my friend, that you have walked with Jesus that day, that you have shared His truth, that you have encouraged someone, that your life that day has amounted to something that has eternal consequence. The loving relationship that you enjoy with the Savior, the peace that passes all understanding, the joy that overflows in your heart, the character God is building in your life, the acceptance you feel from Him, the faith that you have in Him, the confidence that you have in Him, the growth that you experience in your life. The rewards of following Jesus are innumerable. If you're one of those persons who's trying to count, now if I follow Jesus and do what He says, what's it going to cost me? I'll tell you a better question. Here's the better question. What am I going to be like if I follow Him? The next question is, what am I going to be like if I choose not to follow Him? Because when all the things are gone, the one thing that you cannot escape is what you are on the inside. You can't run from it no matter what. I know a lot of folks who'd like to take that trip back and start all over again, but as the years go by, you can't take a second back, let alone a year or a decade or a generation. And I want to ask you, my friend, more than likely, the vast majority of you have already declared that you're a follower of Jesus Christ. Would you say that your life is characterized by obedience to Him? That you attempt to yield to the promptings of the Holy Spirit in your life? That's your heart's desire, to be obedient to Him and to follow Him, and that your life would glorify Him and count for Him? Or are you meticulously trying to carve out your way, your plan, your relationships, your things, squeezing out of life every bit of pleasure you possibly can? I want to tell you, that is a futile, endless, disappointing route. It'll never work, and you'll be sorry before you get to the end of the way. Jesus said, follow Me. If you want life at its very best, and if you want eternal life forever and ever.
1: 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The life God has for you is not about you, it's about Him. 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
3: 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Sometimes it looks like God chooses the least likely person to do His work. With encouragement for believers, here's A Moment with Charles Stanley.
4: Well, the primary reason is He is going to be more glorified. People are going to recognize it had to be something besides Him or besides her. How is it that they could accomplish these things? And so it all comes back to who's behind it, and that's Almighty God. He's always interested in bringing glory and honor to Himself. And somebody says, well, isn't that rather selfish? No, that's who He is. Because the reason He gets our attention upon Him is because of what He wants to do in our life. And if a person doesn't even recognize God, doesn't even pay Him any attention at all, God's going to do those things necessary to get our attention, whether it's pain or pleasure. He will do it. Because you and I should be so observant every single day of what God's doing in our life, the people we meet, how we respond, things that happen to us, what we're able to do, what we maybe fail to do. And so in the process of God working in our life, He's in the process of building us up and strengthening us and bringing us into intimacy with Him. And everything begins to happen in our life when we begin to recognize in every single situation, every circumstance, God is there.
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6: American Family News, I'm Rusty P. Talks to end the Iran war remain at a standstill. 5 weeks of epic fury and a naval blockade has devastated the Iranian regime militarily and economically. But retired four-star General Jack Keane says Iran is down.
7: But they're not out. And the truth is, they suggested we go into this diplomatic mode because when they shut down the Straits of Hormuz, they said we can work out a deal and we'll open it up in 2 weeks. Well, here we are 8 weeks later, they've never opened it up. And they keep kicking out the idea that we can make a deal. And I think we have to accept the reality that's just not going to happen.
6: A multi-million-dollar Medicaid fraud scheme intended to provide mental health services to children instead helped fund a fleet of luxury vehicles as the Justice Department unveiled a broader crackdown on fraud nationwide, including the FBI's new Most Wanted Fraudsters list. Attorney General Todd Blanche says the fraud is not just in blue states.
8: Today, the Department of Justice is announcing significant fraud enforcement in the state of Ohio, as well as a historic fraud-fighting partnership with state of Ohio officials, which is exactly how it should be in every state, one that can serve as a template partnership for other states in this country.
6: Assistant Attorney General for the Fraud Division, Colin McDonnell, says the days of bilking the government out of millions of dollars with no consequences are over.
9: In the last 60 days, the Department of Justice has announced more than 550 fraud enforcement actions across the country representing billions of dollars in attempted theft from the United States taxpayer. And now to the fraudsters, you reap what you sow, and your seeds are deceit, greed, and corruption. We are resolved to till every field and turn over every rock to find you and bring you to justice.
6: A bipartisan proposal aimed at overhauling college sports is drawing both support and criticism on Capitol Hill. The Protect College Sports Act aimed to create a national rule book for college athletics, establishing federal standards for transferring eligibility, NIL agreements, and industry oversight. But not everyone is on board. Ohio Senator Bernie Moreno says the bill does not do enough to protect female athletes, and he has pledged to vote no.
2: I mean, I haven't run into a single solitary human being that thinks it's a good idea to have men competing with women. That's totally insane. Talk to any mom or dad of a female collegiate athlete, and they'll tell you it's patently unfair. It's actually dangerous. And look, we got to expose the Democrats for their insanity. I think it's actually a 95-5 issue, honestly. The president's been clear. Men should not play in women's sports. We got to codify it in the law because God knows what administrations are coming in the future.
6: And finally, there's a screen time epidemic in the youth of America, and it's starting in the schools.
10: Today, kids between the ages of 2 and 12 average about 5 hours of daily screen time. That number jumps to 9 hours a day of screen time for teenagers. This is all happening while reading and math proficiency scores stay at record low rates. According to LadTech.com, the average per student spending on technology in the United States is $300 to $800. This budget consists of laptops, tablets, cybersecurity, licenses, and professional development. The FCC is currently running a review of a $3 billion E-rate program to address the declining academic performance and to see if the internet services provided by the program are supporting positive educational outcomes. FCC Chairman Brendan Carr went on Fox News to speak more on the initiative.
11: And we're seeing research pour in now that's showing that excessive screen time is now being associated with reading disabilities, with math comprehension problems, with cognitive declines. And again, you can look at the rise of screens in the data showing that we're getting poorer and poorer educational outcomes.
10: The chairman would also comment on schools who would only place restrictions on school-owned devices, thus leading student-owned devices on campus to roam the internet freely.
11: There are school districts that have read our law as only requiring them to put internet safety procedures in place on the devices that the school owns. So if you bring your own device to a network supported by this program, you don't necessarily have any filters on where you can go.
10: I'm Caleb Castile.
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16: Well, we live in a world that seems more connected than ever, but more and more people feel more isolated. And what is that about, and what can we do? Today on Focus on the Family with Jim Daly, we'll explore creative ways that you can help combat loneliness right in your own front or backyard. Thanks for joining us. I'm John Fuller.
17: It is so true, John. We are connected. I think my phone starts buzzing like right at 6 a.m. Yeah. And it just keeps going. Mm-hmm. And some of it's just, you know, the typical robo stuff. But, you know, it's just a well-connected world, but a super lonely world at the same time. We're not connected in kind of healthy ways necessarily. Right. You know, we've discussed the recent U.S. Surgeon General's report on the show before, and the results were sobering. One in two Americans report feeling some level of loneliness. One in two. Anybody a mathematician? That's 50%. And the numbers get even more personal when you look at our neighborhoods. According to Pew Research, about 57% of Americans know at least some of their neighbors. But here's the surprising part. Over half of those people say they've never had a meaningful interaction with their neighbors. Even more concerning, 17% of Americans say they don't know a single neighbor.